0: Hundreds of cases reported, and many public health officials and people in the public health community are criticizing recent cuts to funding aid, especially in the global health sector like USAID, and say that this may be a key reason as to why this outbreak was identified so late.
1: They're still trying to fix that sinkhole at New York's LaGuardia Airport. One of the runways is closed, and the ripple effects are being felt far beyond New York leading into this busy holiday weekend. ABC's Andrew Dimbert is at LaGuardia.
2: The timing really couldn't be worse because this is expected to be one of, if not the busiest, Memorial Day travel weekend on record. The TSA is anticipating screening some 18 million passengers before it's all said and done. As for that runway, the goal is to complete those repairs and necessary inspections by at least tomorrow morning, so that the runway can reopen well before Monday's travel rush, when, of course, everybody's going to be flying back home.
1: Wall Street, the Dow up 294 today. 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
1: The Pentagon releasing dozens of new videos of UFOs, incidents the government still cannot explain. ABC's Jay O'Brien.
5: The files made public on order of President Trump, who earlier this month touted complete and maximum transparency. In the newly released records video from 2020, taken in an undisclosed area under U.S. Central Command, appearing to show a sphere flying over a population center, the pilot getting a closer look before it eventually flew higher off into the sky.
1: Demonstrations in Havana, Cuba today over the Justice Department's charges against Raul Castro and the 1996 shooting down of two planes carrying humanitarian aid to Cuba from Miami. ABC's Matt Rivers was recently in Havana.
6: What you continue to hear from the Cuban government is a list of defiance to all the issues that the United States raises. They want a change in the way the government operates. They want a change in how the economy operates. They want Russia and China to no longer have any sort of presence on the island there that they would call a national security threat. And now they want Raul Castro in prison. A lot of those, if not all of them, are going to be red lines for the Cuban government. And so what ends up happening is you've got two, you know, governments talking past each other and not a lot of progress.
1: A passing to note.
7: I stand alone, don't need anyone, 'cause I'm robbed.
1: Rapper Rob Bass, half of the duo Rob Bass and DJ Easy Rock, best known for their hit It Takes Two, has died. Bass, who had just celebrated his 59th birthday, died today after a battle with cancer. Dave Packer, ABC News.
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9: Why the LGBTQ Commission is urging Seattle Mayor Katie Wilson to declare a civil emergency.
10: And more on a sexual abuse incident at a Washington high school. Those stories next, but first, let's get a look at the roadways with Andy Bass.
9: It's 5:04.
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9: Plenty of delays out there. Andy, what's happening?
11: Yeah, we have one giant delay out there, Aaron. That's on the southbound side of I-5, pretty much in between Everett and Olympia. Still dealing with about a 60-minute drive time Everett to Seattle and about a 45 to 50-minute drive time in between Seattle and Tacoma, and back up to a 72-minute drive time in between Tacoma and Olympia. So, yeah, give yourself lots of extra time on the southbound corridor. Northbound, not as bad, but it's still pretty busy. Tacoma to Seattle on I-5 northbound, that's a 40-minute drive time. And then you got about a 47-48-minute drive time in between Seattle and Everett. So give yourself that extra time to work your way through those heavy delays. US 2, anything from Salton out to Fralins, that is about a 45 to 60-minute drive time through there. Still very heavy delays on the westbound side of US 2. Even though that those two earlier accidents have been wrapped up for some time, you still got some heavy delays to deal with. Westbound and eastbound Highway 18 in between 90 and Issaquah-Hobart Road, you're dealing with about a 20-minute drive time. And now we're getting reports of of an accident on Maple Valley Highway southbound in between 218th Place and the State Road or State Route 18. So give yourself that extra time to work your way through there. You're down to one lane in each direction, so it is causing a pretty big delay. And then westbound Highway 18 in between I-5 and the Valley Freeway, you two are dealing with about a 20-minute ride. In the Northwest News Radio Traffic Center, I'm Andy Bass.
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10: And looking at your weather forecast for this holiday weekend, tonight we're going to see partly cloudy skies, overnight lows around 54, partly sunny for Saturday and Sunday with both highs low to mid 70s, but Monday is when the rain comes in a high near 61. Right now in Seattle, mostly sunny, a few clouds, and 74.
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9: 5:07 here at Northwest News Radio. A search underway for a person believed to have fallen off a 12-foot boat. Last night, Coast Guard Sector Puget Sound received a report about an unmanned vessel with a possible man overboard around Point Wilson near Port Townsend. The U.S. Coast Guard, Royal Canadian Air Force, and partner agencies are working together to find a 61-year-old man.
10: An influx of transgender residents is leading the Seattle LGBTQ Commission to push for a civil emergency. Northwest News Radio's Lillian James explains.
12: In a letter sent to city leaders, the commission highlights the need for more local resources. It says legislation targeting transgender and gender nonconforming people nationwide is causing more to seek refuge in Seattle. Therefore, there is a higher demand for resources, with some community-driven organization leaders saying in some cases it exceeds available capacity. Along with conducting a formal assessment of how many individuals are coming to Seattle, the commission is recommending that city leaders explore emergency response measures focused on housing stability, healthcare access, public safety, community infrastructure, and long-term resilience planning. Lillian James, Northwest News Radio.
9: We first reported yesterday that the superintendent and director of student services of a Washington school district are facing charges for not reporting an abuse incident to police. As Northwest News Radio's Brian Calvert reports, this isn't enough to fix the problem for frustrated parents.
13: Thursday was an emotional day at Longview Public Schools after its leader and another staffer were charged with trying to cover up an abuse incident that dates back to the first of the year. Parents who gathered outside Mark Morris High School shared a message with KPTV. We're aiming for the ultimate accountability.
14: And the board has chosen to support the staff members instead of support the students and the families.
15: At this point, it's got to be a total recall of the school board.
13: Parent Jess Waldo says she was one of many who tried to compel the board to protect kids. When they chose not to, she says the decision then became easy.
15: I think that the lack of responsiveness, particularly from the school board, to make any kind of action during the investigation felt frustrating, despite so many people reaching out saying that we would like her placed on leave.
13: No official recall effort has been launched as of today. Brian Calvert, Northwest News Radio.
10: The Washington State Patrol settled a lawsuit over allegations it destroyed records pertaining to the firing of employees. As Northwest News Radio's Eric Heinz reports, they were fired for not following the COVID-19 vaccine mandate.
16: These plaintiffs are former state troopers who were terminated in 2021 after refusing the requirement ordered by then-Governor Jay Inslee. The Seattle Times reports the settlement amount is $340,000. The complaint alleged the agency destroyed or withheld text and other records related to the firings. As part of the settlement, the petitioners agreed to withdraw any pending records request with the State Patrol. They're part of a broader lawsuit filed that same year against the governor on behalf of other state workers. That case is ongoing. Eric Heintz, Northwest News Radio.
9: We're still a month away from summer, but some local utilities are already planning for a water shortage. Northwest News Radio's Denise Whitaker explains.
17: A mandatory watering schedule to counter drought conditions starts June 1st in Lacey. The schedule dictates when people can and cannot water their yards, vegetable gardens, and other landscaping. If an address ends with an odd number, 1, 3, 5, 7, or 9, you can water on Monday, Wednesday, and Saturday. That leaves Tuesdays, Thursdays, and Sundays for even-numbered addresses. There's no watering allowed on Fridays. People can file for exemptions if they've just seeded the lawn or they added new landscaping. The watering restrictions continue all the way through September 30th. Denise Whitaker, Northwest News Radio.
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10: Buying a used car is always risky. The vehicle could have hidden flaws such as accident or flood damage or a tampered odometer. In fact, odometer fraud is on the rise. Consumer man Herb Weisbaum, a contributing editor at checkbook.org, says a few simple steps can prevent big headaches down the road.
18: It's estimated that around 2.5 million vehicles suspected of having their odometers rolled back were on the road in the U.S. at the end of 2025. That's according to the latest data from Carfax, and it's a 14% increase from 2024.
19: It's just very concerning. We really don't want to see this type of trend.
18: M. Nguyen is Director of Public Relations at Carfax.
19: We're seeing a lot of different areas like Washington State, for instance, or Illinois or Virginia. These states are seeing quite the big bump in the number of potential odometer rollback.
18: Digital dashboards should have reduced odometer fraud, but criminals have adapted, and their ability to tamper with a vehicle's mileage display remains a serious and growing problem for used car buyers.
19: Carfax found that consumers lost an average of about $3,300 in value from unknowingly buying a rolled back car.
18: If the vehicle has a digital dashboard, scammers can change the odometer reading in seconds using relatively inexpensive and widely available digital tools.
19: And I've seen this done. I've actually done it myself through a test vehicle. And those scammers can change the value of the vehicle very quickly. It can be a huge hit to your wallet. And guess what? It didn't take them much time to do it.
18: Down the road, someone who buys a used car that's logged more miles than shown on the odometer will likely face unexpected maintenance and repair costs, as well as lower resale value. Now, based on victim reports, both car dealers and private sellers tamper with odometers. In March, a man from our state was sentenced to 15 months in prison in order to pay $21,000 in restitution to victims who bought cars from him with tampered odometers. So, how do you protect yourself? Do some research. Get a vehicle history report from a company that offers this service, such as Carfax, AutoCheck, or Bumper. Compare the title and maintenance records with the odometer reading. If you're buying from a dealership, it will probably provide you with a free Carfax or AutoCheck report. Second, and most importantly, get an inspection. While it's important to check the vehicle history report, it won't flag all cases of fraud. That's why Checkbook recommends having an independent mechanic perform an inspection to look for odometer fraud and other hidden problems. And you need to do that even if the vehicle is advertised as certified by the car dealer. While that vehicle may have been inspected, Checkbook finds that a certified label doesn't guarantee that a vehicle won't have hidden mechanical, structural, or safety problems. If the seller won't let you have a pre-sale inspection, walk away from the deal. Want to know more? You can find my full story at checkbook.org. I'm Herb Weisbaum, the Consumer Man, for Northwest News Radio.
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9: The Dow Jones today closing up 294 points. The S&P 500 up 27 points. The NASDAQ up 50 points. It's 514.
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9: And we got a couple incidents out there on the roadway slowing down our drivers. Andy Bass, what's the latest?
11: Yeah, we are still monitoring those problems out there. One is on 405 northbound exiting off to Northeast 8th Street. I'm sorry, that's the on-ramp from Northeast 8th Street to the northbound side of 405. That accident scene is in the final clearing stages and should be wrapped up momentarily. Once you're on the northbound side of 405 in between Bellevue and Linwood, you're still dealing with about a 20, maybe an 18-minute drive time. You're actually getting a little bit better through there. Southbound, however, from Bellevue into Tukwila, that's still about a 28-minute drive time through that area, so give yourself that extra time. I-5 southbound from Federal Way through Fife Curve down to Tacoma and down into Olympia. That little stretch of roadway is still about a 70-minute drive time through you there, so give yourself lots of extra time to work your way if you're heading to the south area this afternoon. Even the westbound side of Highway 16, you're still dealing with about a 25 to 30-minute drive time pretty much over the Tacoma Narrows Bridge as you make your way out to Bremerton, so give yourself that extra time through there. We are working that earlier problem on Maple Valley Highway southbound in between 218th Street and Highway 18. You are backed up to Cedar Grove Road, so give yourself that extra time to work your way through there. And speaking of Highway 18, westbound and eastbound in between 90 and Issaquah Hobart Road is extremely busy as well. Give yourself 20 extra minutes. In the Northwest News Radio Traffic Center, I'm Andy Bass.
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10: Looking ahead to your weekend for the weather forecast for Saturday, we've got partly sunny skies and a high near 72. Sunday, partly sunny and a high near 71 after some clouds the night before. Sunday night, mostly cloudy with an overnight low of 54. And that's going to lead to mostly cloudy on Memorial Day with rain moving in later in the day and high only expected to be about 61. So maybe thinking about those cookouts over the weekend on Saturday and Sunday. On Monday, though, you've got the rain. Right now in Bellevue, we are now at 80 degrees and sunshine. Olympia was 78, Bremerton 76, here in Seattle Fair and 74.
9: Well, the Mariners are in action in Kansas City right now. Currently bottom of the second inning.
10: Actually, top of the third now.
9: Top of the third.
10: There we go.
9: You get instant reports like that here on Northwest News Radio. We're on top of it, I promise. 0-0. We're hoping the good guys pull this one out. In the meantime, they're also hoping to get some players back from the injured list. Northwest News Radio's Zach Wildfang has the latest.
20: Prior to today's game with the Royals, the M's were able to regain one of their injured stars. Victor Robles was activated from the 10-day IL. He'd been out with a right pectoral strain. Robles scored 10 runs in 12 games with Tacoma. To make room, the Mariners have sent Connor Joe down to the Rainiers. The Storm continue their homestand tonight at 7. Seattle will host the Connecticut Sun for the second time in 3 days here at Climate Pledge Arena. Seattle's currently 1-4 on the season. They hope to build some momentum over the weekend as they plan to debut the team's third overall draft pick, Awa Pham, who arrived in Seattle after wrapping up her championship-winning season with her professional team in Spain. The Storm will play again on Sunday, hosting the Washington Mystics at 3 o'clock. Also this weekend, the Sounders will take on LAFC in California. That's on Sunday. Seattle sits fourth in the Western Conference with 24 points. According to the Seattle Times, momentum is continuing to build around the possibility of a future MLB franchise in Vancouver, with city leaders and investors pushing to bring baseball to BC. Vancouver City Council recently approved the first steps in a formal bidding process. While reports say interest is growing from potential ownership groups that could include high-profile investors and celebrities like Ryan Reynolds. With sports, Zach Wildfang, Northwest News Radio.
9: A leopard on the loose? Why authorities say you don't need to worry about it. We'll tell you coming up.
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9: 521 here at Northwest News Radio. I'm Aaron Wright along with Marina Rockinger. An early morning mobile home fire sent one person to the hospital. At around 1:30 this morning, Snohomish County Fire District 4 responded to reports of flames along 87th Avenue Southeast. Two people were inside the home. One suffered second-degree burns to their hands and face. The cause of the fire has not yet been released. One zoo's big cat is missing, but zookeepers say there's no reason to worry. A clouded leopard got away from its keepers at the Point Defiance Zoo in Tacoma this morning. Zookeeper Tessa Miller told the News Tribune Orchid, one of the zoo's clouded leopards, did not return home at the zoo's Wild Wonders Outdoor Theater live animal show today.
10: Yes, so Orchid climbed a tree like cats do behind the theater away from guests and is not a danger to guests or zoo staff. The zoo has closed some of the pathways near the theater out of an abundance of caution. The zoo is still open and staff are working on getting Orchid down from the tree.
9: I'm going to be looking around for it.
10: I know.
9: How about this? A rented murder suspect behind bars after more than 6 years on the run. 26-year-old O'Shea Williams is charged with fatally shooting 21-year-old Jim Root in March of 2020. This happened in the parking lot of the Formula One Fast Lane Lube in Renton. Williams was located last night, at Benson Drive in Southeast 172nd Street. He was taken into custody after a brief chase.
10: And now let's turn towards your Memorial Day weekend. Memorial Day travel, if it involves going over water, budget your time accordingly. Northwest News Radio's Austin Smith says Washington State ferries are entering their busy season.
26: That's what they call it unofficially, kicking off summer travel plans with a weekend of 350,000 passengers. And they're running well, 18 out of the agency's 19 ferries in operation. They're also planning holiday schedules for some of the busiest routes, such as Seattle to Bainbridge and Edmonds to Kingston. Ferries encourages you to plan ahead. Check your schedule, reserve a spot if you can, and use the WashDOT app or website to get real-time updates. I'm Austin Smith, Northwest News Radio.
9: How about some good news? Gas prices are starting to fall. Okay, a little slowly. AAA reports the state average for regular is now $5.78 a gallon. That's down by about 1 cent from yesterday. Diesel prices are also slowly falling, with the current state average being $6.78. That's down by about 3 cents from a week ago. AAA reports the best time to hit the road this weekend or tomorrow, anytime before 11 a.m., anytime Sunday and Monday before 10 a.m.
10: And the Emerald City is seeing a rise in visitors. Northwest News Radio's Rob Smith has details.
27: Downtown Seattle is on the rise as the city's core attracted 2.8 million visitors last month as cruise season kicks into gear. The Downtown Seattle Association notes that the numbers are 4% higher than in April 2019 and 5% higher than in April last year. Spending at downtown merchants also rose 17% from the first quarter. Rob Smith with Formidable Media for Northwest News Radio.
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9: And let's find out what's happening in your commute with Andy Bass.
11: Well, I got some good news to report to you, Aaron. That earlier problem on the on-ramp from Northeast 8th Street to the southbound side of 405 was cleared. You don't have that to contend with anymore. But once you're on the southbound side of 405, Bellevue to Tukwila is still about a 25-minute drive time. Tukwila into Bellevue on the northbound side, actually getting back to normal, about a 12-minute drive time. And then continuing on the northbound side from Bellevue into Linwood, at 2 is about a 21-minute drive time through there. You still got about a 50-minute drive time on the southbound side of I-5 in between Everett and Seattle, and about a 65-minute drive time in between Tacoma and Olympia. In the Northwest News Radio Traffic Center, I'm Andy Bass.
10: All right, looking at your weather forecast for the weekend, Saturday and Sunday, partly sunny both days, highs around 71, 72. Sunday night, though, it's going to be mostly cloudy, overnight lows around 54, Monday some rain. Right now, though, we do have sunshine in Seattle and 74 degrees.
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1: Yes.
9: Called the Singles Tour, kicks off in December. You'll hear all their hits, including Karma Chameleon, Do You Really Want to Hurt Me, and more. The bad news, you got to hop the pond. They're going to be in the UK if you want to see them.
1: So that's only bad news. Unless you need an excuse to go to the United Kingdom, then you're like, I gotta go see Culture Club.
9: Mm-hmm.
1: So, Aaron, I know you've heard of a bullet train, but how about a hustle bus? I don't think it's officially called that, but there are talks in California of building a high-speed bus system between LA and San Francisco for buses that could travel up to 140 miles per hour.
9: Too 140. Fast.
1: Yeah, way too fast. I'll stick with the train.
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9: The city of Seattle says they're ready to step up and do more to prevent accidents with bicyclists that lead to fatalities. We'll tell you where coming up.
0: ABC News, I'm Dave Packer. Thousands under evacuation orders in California's Orange County. ABC's Trevor Ault.
2: 40,000 residents ordered to evacuate in the town of Garden Grove after a toxic chemical leak from a tank at an aerospace facility. Orange County officials say there are only two possible scenarios, both of them dangerous. Either the tank could fail or it will explode.
0: And in New York City, an explosion at a Staten Island shipyard has left several firefighters hurt and one person dead. Tulsi Gabbard announcing a resignation as Director of National Intelligence. Gabbard writing that she's stepping down to fully support her husband as he battles an extremely rare form of bone cancer. A day after scrubbing the launch due to a mechanical problem with the launch tower arm, SpaceX successfully launched its 408-foot Starship, but not without a few hiccups along the way. A number of engines shut down, but they were 33 on the booster, so that flight continued and splashed down in the Gulf as planned. This is ABC News.
25: When you need to know, Northwest News Radio. Here's Marina Rockinger and Darren Wright with a quick review of our top stories.
9: The Seattle LGBTQ Commission urging Mayor Katie Wilson to declare a civil emergency. This comes as more transgender people are seeking refuge in Seattle, putting a strain on resources.
10: Pardon me, a group of parents in the Longview School District are planning on recalling the entire school board at Mark Morris High School. This comes after two school leaders failed to report a sexual abuse incident involving a student.
9: A murder suspect who's been on the run for more than 6 years is now behind bars. The suspect, who's charged with fatally shooting a man in Renton, was taken into custody last night.
10: AAA reports the state average for regular gas is now down a cent, around $5.78 a gallon. Diesel prices also slowly falling. The current state average, $6.78 per gallon.
9: Let's turn now to some stories you haven't heard this hour. The mayor of Seattle says if the city's serious about having no deaths or injuries on the roads, it needs to be more assertive in slowing drivers down. As Northwest News Radio's Brian Calvert reports, she's now flexing that safety muscle.
4: Especially in one very specific and somewhat controversial spot. There are a lot of streets in the city that feature the views like Washington Boulevard does. The mayor is pushing forward with an expanded plan to make sure everyone feels safe using the stretch between Seward Park and Mount Baker Beach. That part of the boulevard has been closed regularly to cars in favor of bicyclists and walkers. But the summertime vehicle shutdowns weren't very predictable. Problem solved. Now, this part of Lake Washington Boulevard will be closed to cars every weekend between Memorial Day weekend and Labor Day weekend beginning this year. Additional speed cushions are also coming to slow cars down when they are allowed to cruise along the lake. In her conversation with the Times, Mayor Wilson noted that, as always, local access is allowed and the boulevard's beaches and parking lots will remain open. Brian Calvert, Northwest News Radio.
10: New research suggests Washington has some of the highest private equity-owned apartments in the country. Northwest News Radio's Austin Smith has that story.
26: We make the list, but just barely. The state with the 10th highest number of privately owned units at around 85,000. This reflects a larger trend across the country, according to the nonprofit watchdog group Private Equity Stakeholder Project. Now, 1 in 8 apartment units in the U.S. are owned by private equity firms, which are, almost by definition, about the money. Think house flipping, but for apartments instead. The Washington State Standard reports they use pooled money from investments and wealthy shareholders to take control of a company, maximize value, and then sell it off for a profit. Austin Smith, Northwest News Radio.
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9: Well, let's find out what's happening in your commute with Andy Bass.
11: Well, the good news, Aaron, that a lot of people might have left office a little bit earlier. That's why we had those major delays so early in the afternoon, because things are starting to settle down very nicely. You're down to a 51-minute drive time on the southbound side of I-5 in between Everett and Seattle, with maybe 26 minutes worth of delays still through there. 46-minute drive time, Seattle down to Tacoma, with 13 minutes worth of delays. Still over an hour in between Tacoma and Olympia. Still very heavy. It's pretty much in between Spur 705 as you make your way down to Lake Lakewood, and then through JBLM and DuPont, and then on the approach to Olympia. So you do have like 3 or 4 pockets of heavy traffic through there. So give yourself that extra time. And we are getting reports of a couple of problems. One is in Bellevue on 405 southbound right at the 520 bridge, left lane blocked off through there. And then northbound 405 exiting off the 70th place, stalled vehicle blocking the off ramp. So give yourself a couple of extra minutes to work your way through both of those problems. Highway 18 is still still looking pretty good anywhere from Issaquah Hobart Road up to the 90 Bridge. We are still working that problem on Maple Valley Highway, northbound in between 218th Place and Highway 18. You're still backed up to Cedar Grove Road through there, so give yourself that extra time. If you're heading out to Snoqualmie Pass, yep, anywhere from the pass down to about, call it Eaton, you're dealing with about a 45-minute ride. 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
10: And your weather forecast for the weekend as we look ahead. So Saturday, partly sunny and 72. Sunday, partly sunny and 71. But it's Monday, Memorial Day, that we're actually going to see the rain move in. High on Monday, only expected to be about 61. Right now in Bremerton, partly cloudy and 75. Olympia, sunny and 77. Tacoma, fair skies with 76. Here in Seattle, we do have some sunshine, a few high clouds, and 74.
9: It's 5:36. Transportation to and from Seattle's busiest attractions just got cheaper and easier. 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
1: Residents and visitors alike can now travel to many of Seattle's most famous tourist attractions for free this summer. King County Metro is offering a free shuttle service ahead of the FIFA World Cup to transport riders to and from popular attractions in the city like Seattle Center, Waterfront Park, Pioneer Square, Lumen Field, and the Chinatown International District. The shuttles began yesterday and will run through Labor Day, operating 7 days a week, every 15 minutes, from 10 a.m. to 10 p.m. City leaders say the expanded transit service is part of Seattle's effort to reduce traffic and prepare for the influx of fans expected during World Cup matches. Zach Wildfang, Northwest News Radio.
10: A big push before the start of Seattle's FIFA World Cup matches includes making transit easy and accessible for visitors. Northwest News Radio's Denise Whitaker explains what's new.
3: The Orca Card is the easiest way for regular commuters to ride buses, trains, water taxis, and fast ferries across seven local transit operators. But for tourists and occasional riders, Tap to Pay is more helpful and user-friendly. Kitsap Transit, which added the Orca Card to its network earlier this year, has now added Tap to Pay for riders on its buses and its fast ferries. This will help visitors not only coming for soccer, but transiting cruise ships to reach more destinations throughout the Puget Sound region. Sound Transit says its numbers prove Tap to Pay usage increases throughout Friday, Saturday, and Sunday. Denise Whitaker, Northwest News Radio.
9: Washington residents have a new online tool to help them understand their rights. State Attorney General Nick Brown says the federal government has attacked the rights of Washingtonians, and a web portal is intended to bring clarity. It details rights for workers, housing, tenants, immigration, and gender-affirming care. It also includes the state's SHIELD law and sexual assault survivor rights and resources. There's a link to the hub on the state attorney general's website.
10: It's being called unusual bear activity, and it has sparked a trail closure at Mount Rainier National Park. Northwest News Radio's Lillian James has the latest.
8: The National Park Service hasn't specified what that unusual behavior is, but the closure comes just in time for the unofficial start of summer. For an unknown amount of time, the Wonderland Trail between Narada Falls Trail and Stevens Canyon Road will be closed. There are only black bears in the park, which can sometimes appear to be brown in color. The agency reminds visitors that if you encounter a bear, to always give it space and do not approach. However, if a black bear attacks you, always fight back. Lillian James, Northwest News Radio.
9: Well, how happy are flyers with a popular airline based here in the Northwest? 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
12: 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Alaska ranked in the middle of top 10 rankings in several other categories, including quality and value, and among higher income travelers. Emirates Airlines ranked number 1 in overall customer satisfaction. 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
9: Senate Republicans are heading on vacation rather than make a decision on two major items backed by President Trump. ABC News reporter Allie Pecorin joining me now. Allie, what is all this fighting about?
17: Yeah, so on Capitol Hill this week, we saw a sort of remarkable departure for Senate Republicans from the status quo. They bucked the president on two major priorities of his. So what was going on is the Senate was getting ready to consider this big win for President Trump, a roughly $70 billion bill to fund ICE and parts of Customs and Border Patrol. as Republicans were getting ready to put that legislation on the floor yesterday, they stalled out. And the main reason that that happened is because a lot of Republicans, including some who are close allies of the president, started raising concerns about this anti-weaponization fund. That's a pot of about $1.8 billion that the IRS was establishing as part of its settlement with the president to pay out people who allege that they were violated by President Biden's DOJ, that President Biden's DOJ had weaponized the government against them. A lot of Republicans took issue with the creation of this fund, mainly because they were concerned that people who assaulted police officers on January 6th at the United States Capitol might be eligible to claim money from the fund. So they wanted to put some guardrails in place to try to stop this fund from being used for that purpose. And they were hoping to embed those guardrails inside that giant immigration bill. Negotiations over that reality fell apart yesterday. And so rather than moving forward on this $70 billion bill as was initially expected, Republicans just kind of threw up their hands and left town.
5: Are there any consequences for further stalling out this bill? It feels like we've been talking about these immigration funding bills for a really long time now.
17: Yeah, so President Trump had set a June 1st deadline to get this bill to his desk. This is a bill, you'll remember, that was meant to fund immigration and customs enforcement and then parts of Customs and Border Patrol. And the reason that Republicans said they needed to move forward with this package is because when the Department of Homeland Security was funded after that some 70-odd day standoff that led to DHS being shut down, the agreement that was reached is that Democrats furnished the votes to fund the Department of Homeland Security, but did not provide funding for ICE or CBP in that funding bill because they were upset that they weren't able to negotiate reforms for ICE. So Republicans said, we need to give ICE and CBP the money that Democrats denied in the larger bill. What ended up happening, however, is that that money stalled out yesterday. Now, I should say this. It's President Trump's June 1st deadline. It doesn't have any huge consequences for the way that ICE and CBP operate because these agencies are already receiving funds from a separate bill that Republicans passed last year. So there's no immediate dire consequence. However, it's kind of a big loss for President Trump and a big moment to pay attention because Republicans are withholding something that the president wants from him. It's really the first time that we've seen Republicans willing to challenge the president in this way.
5: And do we expect the senators to be doing any kind of work over the holiday weekend to meet a resolution here?
17: There was a lot of frustration from Senate Republicans, many of whom feel, according to people that were in that room yesterday, that this is the administration's problem and therefore the administration's job to solve.
5: That's ABC's Ali Pekoran joining us on Northwest News Radio.
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10: All right, your numbers on Wall Street. The Dow Jones Industrial Average closed in the green, up 294 points. The S&P 500 also up 28 points, and the NASDAQ up 51 points.
5: It's 544.
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5: Let's find out what's happening in your commute with Andy Bass.
11: We got some new issues being reported to the traffic center. A couple on I-405. One is on the southbound side, just a little bit past Highway 520. That left lane is blocked off with EMS, Fire Rescue, and State Patrol on scene. Linwood to Bellevue is about a 22-minute drive time, and then Bellevue to Tukwila is about a 25-minute drive time. So give yourself that extra time to work your way through there. Stalled vehicle partially blocking the exit ramp from 405 northbound, exiting off the 70th place. So give yourself a couple of extra minutes to work your way around them until a tow truck arrives on scene to remove them, so watch out. We still got some heavy delays, still trying to get cleaned up and moved out. Southbound side of I-5, Everett to Seattle, you're still dealing with about a 48-49 minute drive time through there. 36-37 minute drive time on the southbound side in between Seattle and Tacoma, and still dealing with about a 60-minute drive time in between Tacoma and Olympia. And now we're getting reports of an accident down in Olympia right on the approach to Pacific Avenue Southeast overpass. So give yourself that extra time to work your way through that. US 2 is still trying to get back to normal, especially in between, let's call it Salton and Fralins. You're still dealing with about a 45 to a 50 minute drive to there. So give yourself that extra time as well. In the Northwest News Radio Traffic Center, I'm Andy Bass.
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10: All right, let's get a look at your weather forecast now as we check in again with meteorologist Shannon O'Donnell.
6: Happy Friday to you, everybody. If you're getting out on the roadways, it's a backed up commute. Lots of sunshine and warmth around the sound today. Highs in the 70s to about 80. But the coastline has started cooling. It is the May gray and the fog back at the ocean beaches. So fleece and flip-flops weather if you're heading in that direction. The increasing clouds will eventually show up for the rest of us, along with the decreasing temperatures. Just 60s to about 70 on Saturday and Sunday. A harbinger of the rain to really cool us off at times on Memorial Day when we only hit the mid-50s. In the Como 4 Weather Center, I'm meteorologist Shannon O'Donnell.
10: All right. Right now, actually looks pretty good. It's 76 degrees in Olympia with plenty of sunshine. Puyallup, 79 and sun. Here in Seattle, beautiful. Sunny and 74.
5: Let's head to the sports desk. The Mariners in action. Let's see. I believe we're in the fourth inning, or we're turning to the fifth. Yeah, bottom four. This thing is still 0-0. In the meantime, the Mariners are not the only baseball in town. Northwest News Radio Zach Wildfang explains.
7: In college baseball, rivals Oregon and Washington will face off in the Big Ten tournament quarterfinals tonight at 7 o'clock. Also this evening, Washington State will play its first postseason baseball game against Air Force. Speaking of WSU, the men's basketball team has reportedly added a Power 4 opponent to its schedule. The Cougars will head south to face LSU on December 28th in Baton Rouge. WSU is 3-2 all-time against the Tigers. The Seattle Torrent announced today that they will part ways with their head coach, Steve O'Rourke, after the professional women's hockey team finished 8th in the league in their inaugural season. A replacement has yet to be named. The Seattle Seawolves professional rugby team, they're on the road this Sunday, playing in Chicago at 1 o'clock. The Seattle Seawolves currently sit second in Major League Rugby. Their record's 4-3. Unfortunately, the Chicago Hounds are number one, 7-0. The New York City Mayor Zoran Mamdani announced a new lottery program that's going to offer 1,000 discounted tickets to World Cup matches for just $50 each. The tickets include free round-trip bus transportation to MetLife Stadium. They'll be available to New York City residents for select group stage and knockout round games, though they won't be available for the tournament final. Mamdani said the initiative is designed to make the World Cup more affordable for working-class fans amid criticism over soaring ticket prices. No word yet on if a similar lottery could come to Seattle. Zach Wildfang, Northwest News Radio.
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5: 5:51 here at Northwest News Radio. I'm Aaron Wright along with Marina Rockinger. An early morning mobile home fire sent one person to the hospital.
10: At around 1:30 this morning, Snohomish County Fire District 4 responded to reports of flames along 87th Avenue Southeast. Two people were inside the home and one suffered second degree burns to their hands and face. The cause of the fire has not been released. Firefighters say there were no working smoke alarms inside.
5: A Washington state resident is among six former Edward Jones financial advisors suing the firm for racial discrimination. In addition to Washington, the suit includes plaintiffs in California, New York, Minnesota, Illinois, and Georgia. The federal lawsuit alleges black advisors were paid less and assigned less profitable clients than white advisors. Edward Jones denies the claims.
10: The growing Ebola outbreak in Africa is raising alarms across the globe. The World Health Organization is warning the disease, quote, is spreading rapidly across the Democratic Republic of Congo and is upgrading the national risk level to very high. Dr. Kent Brantley, the first American to become infected with Ebola during the 2014 outbreak, spoke with ABC News.
2: Ebola is a very fear-invoking illness. You're isolated. You lose control of your bodily functions with high fever and fatigue and nausea and the rash and the bleeding symptoms. It's really a terrible disease.
5: Officials with the CDC say they are sending seven Ebola experts from Atlanta to Central Africa to help contain the current outbreak. Dr. Satisha Pillai is the CDC's incident manager for Ebola response.
4: Currently, the risk to the United States remains low because Ebola is spread through direct contact with body fluids and because the United States has a strong public health monitoring, infection control, and healthcare preparedness system in place.
5: It's 5:53.
3: 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Bothell City Hall's hosting a Making Local Craft Market in its parking lot Saturday with nearly 100 artists and vendors. That's from 10 to 4. The Children's Business Fair features young entrepreneurs ages 5 to 17 selling their food, art, toys, and more at the Springbrook Church in Renton. The Cruise into Colby Car Show, one of the Pacific Northwest's largest Memorial Day shows with hundreds of vintage vehicles, cruises Everett Sunday evening 6 to 9, and there's a full static car show Monday in downtown. That's my list. I'm Denise Whitaker on Northwest News Radio.
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5: Let's find out what's happening on the roadways with Andy Bass.
11: Well, I just got a text from a listener who says the traffic update on the Snoqualmie Pass, the signage is saying it's a 2 hour or more from West Summit to Ellensburg for 30 mile travel distance. And I'm just trying to confirm that. But if the sign is telling you that it's about a 2 hour travel time, that's what you're in store for. If you're heading out to the Snoqualmie Pass area, definitely give yourself lots of extra time through there. Still, I got a couple of problems trying to be cleaned up. 405 southbound just past Highway 520. That accident scene should be just about wrapped up, along with that off ramp from 405 northbound to 70th place with that stalled vehicle, but give yourself a couple of extra times through there. Still got about an hour travel time in between Tacoma and Olympia with that accident down on the approach to Pacific Avenue. In the Northwest News Radio Traffic Center, I'm Andy Bass.
3: All right,
10: let's get a look at your weather forecast for the weekend. So tonight, partly cloudy, overnight lows around 54. Not too bad for Saturday, partly sunny and 72. Same thing on Sunday, partly sunny and 72. Sunday night, mostly cloudy with an overnight low of 54. And that means that some rain is rolling in on Memorial Day, especially later in the morning throughout the day. Highs around 61. Right now in Bremerton, partly cloudy with sun and 75 degrees. Olympia, sunshine and 76. Tacoma with 78. Bellevue, 77, and here in Seattle, mostly sunny and 74 degrees.
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9: From ABC News, I'm Dave Packard. 40,000 people in Orange County, California, ordered to evacuate due to a hazardous chemical leak from a tank at an aerospace facility. Warnings that the tank could either fail and spill thousands of gallons of toxic chemicals, or it could explode. Orange County Fire Authority Division Chief Greg Covey.
10: I cannot emphasize, this is not precautionary. This is going to happen unless some brilliant guy behind me here figures out how we can mitigate this incident. This thing is going to fail. We don't know when.
9: And in New York City, an explosion at a Staten Island shipyard has left one civilian dead and dozens of firefighters injured. A federal judge has dismissed a human smuggling case against Kilmar Abrego Garcia, the man the Trump administration unlawfully deported to El Salvador last year. Tulsi Gabbard says she's resigning from her position as Director of National Intelligence, citing her husband's cancer diagnosis.
11: Clearly, there is a personal component to this, but the backdrop of this is that her resignation comes as there's been mounting scrutiny over the war in Iran, and it's been no secret that Gabbard and President Trump have some ideological differences when it comes to foreign policy.
9: ABC's Selena Wang. AAA estimates about 45 million of us will be traveling at least 50 miles away from home this weekend. ABC's Trevor Ault with why others are leaving the car in the driveway.
12: While a record-breaking number of Americans are expected to travel for Memorial Day weekend, the high cost of gas is forcing some families to choose to stay home.
13: Betsy Rosado says she's prioritizing saving for her children's education.
14: The way the gas prices are, it's not reasonable for us to go anywhere. We can't afford it, and I have to start.

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1: For those flying, there is good news. That runway at New York's LaGuardia that's been closed for several days because of a sinkhole and delaying flights has reopened. The hole's been filled. You're listening to ABC News.
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1: New allegation that has emerged in the inquiry into Britain's former Prince Andrew. ABC's foreign correspondent Marcus Moore reports.
4: British police said in their latest statement they've been in touch with the lawyer for one woman who said that she was trafficked to Andrew at his home in Royal Lodge back in 2010. She has not officially brought this claim to police, though, so it's not part of the ongoing investigation. Police said that if she wishes to report this to police, it will be taken seriously and handled with care.
1: The former prince denies any wrongdoing. A new record-breaking climb at Yosemite National Park. Parks El Capitan.
5: A 7-year-old boy has become the world's youngest person to ever climb El Capitan, the world's largest monolith. Joey Evermore takes over the record from his brother Sam, who made the climb when he was 8 years old and was also on hand to assist Joey in this expedition. Joey started as a 6-year-old, turned 7 on Wednesday during the climb, and reached the summit on Thursday evening. Joey's full name is Joey Danger Evermore, so yes, Danger is quite literally his middle name. Mike Dubusky, ABC News.
1: A woman was taken into custody in Raleigh, North Carolina, after police say she shot two attorneys outside of the Wake County courthouse. Officials say the woman had become belligerent during her court appearance and eventually left the building and returned with a handgun, shooting two opposing attorneys in her civil case. No word on the condition of the shooting victims. Wall Street, the Dow closing up 294 points, another record. Dave Packer, ABC News.
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7: Why Seattle LGBTQ Commission is urging Mayor Katie Wilson to declare a civil emergency. And more on a sexual abuse incident in a Washington high school. Those stories are next. But first, let's find out what's happening on the roads with Andy Bass. It's 6:04.
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7: A busy evening out there, Andy. What's the latest?
8: Yeah, we are still dealing with a couple of issues out there, Aaron. A 45-minute drive time on the southbound side of I-5 Everett to Seattle with about 20 minutes worth of delays. Getting reports of a disabled vehicle blocking the left center lane of I-5 southbound right on the approach to James Street Madison Convention Center. So give yourself that extra time. It is causing more of a delay in between Shoreline and Seattle than it is between Seattle and Tacoma. So watch out for that. Seattle to Tacoma is about a 42-minute drive time, and you're still dealing with about an hour if you're continuing on the southbound side from Tacoma into Olympia. Earlier problem in Olympia on the approach to Pacific Avenue Southeast Overpass. That accident is still trying to be wrapped up by officials at this hour. Westbound 90 approaching the I-90 Mid-Span Bridge. We got the right lane blocked off with an accident through there. Issaquah to Seattle on the westbound side of 90 is about an 18-19 minute drive time. It's causing about a 3 to 5 minute delay through there. So give yourself that extra time as well. Westbound side of the 520 bridge is wide open if you want to use that as an alternate to get around what's going on the westbound side of the 90 bridge. Let's head out to the passes. All US 2, not yet, quite yet. Anything from Salton out to the Fraylands area, you're still dealing with about a 45-minute drive time. Snoqualmie Pass, however, still getting texts from that. Yeah, it's crazy. You got about a 30 minutes just from West Summit to the, but just past Hayek. So give yourself extra time if you're heading out onto the eastbound side of 90 towards Snoqualmie Pass. In the northwest News Radio Traffic Center, I'm Andy Bass.
7: 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Let's talk about this forecast and what you can expect tonight. We've got partly cloudy skies tonight, lows around 54. Tomorrow, partly sunny, highs near 72. Right now, a really nice evening taking shape. It's 75 and sunny right here in Seattle.
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7: It's 6:07. I'm Aaron Wright. Thanks for listening tonight. Several agencies working together to find a person they believe fell off a boat. Last night, Coast Guard Sector Puget Sound received a report of an unmanned vessel with a possible man overboard around Point Wilson near Port Townsend. The Coast Guard, Royal Canadian Air Force, and partner agencies are working together to find a 61-year-old man. The Seattle LGBTQ Commission is urging Mayor Katie Wilson to declare a civil emergency. Northwest News Radio's Lillian James explains why.
9: In a letter sent to city leaders, the commission outlined concerns about an influx of transgender and gender nonconforming people relying on local resources. It says more people are seeking refuge in Seattle due to legislation targeting these groups nationwide. Many community-driven organization leaders report that demand is rapidly increasing, and in some cases, it exceeds available capacity. The commission is recommending that city leaders explore emergency response measures focused on housing stability, healthcare access, public safety, community infrastructure, and long-term resilience planning. It also recommends conducting a formal assessment of how many individuals are coming to the city. Lillian James, Northwest News Radio.
7: We first reported yesterday that a superintendent and director of school services are facing charges for trying to cover up a sexual abuse incident at a Washington high school. Now, as Northwest News Radio's Brian Calvert reports, parents are out to clean house.
10: It's only been a day since the arrests of two school leaders in Longview who failed to report the incident in which a Mark Morris High School student was partially stripped. But this incident is said to have occurred back in January, and no one said anything until two other students were arrested a month later.
11: They should have placed her on administrative leave immediately.
10: That parent and others told KPTV they now plan to recall the entire school board.
11: Knowing that they were allowing people who were under investigation to continue to make decisions for our children was very upsetting and concerning to me.
10: Jess Waldo says her concerns to the board fell on deaf ears, while no official recall effort has been launched as of today.
11: I don't know that there's any coming back from this point.
10: Brian Calvert, Northwest News Radio.
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7: Another gray whale has washed ashore on Washington's coast, marking the 22nd recorded whale death in the state this year. Kelly Koopmans and Molly Shin at Como News spoke with John Kalambakis with the Cascadia Research Collective to learn more about what's causing this phenomenon.
12: 22 dead whales in the first 5 months of the year sure sounds like a surprisingly high number. Do you have any sense of why this is happening?
13: Well, it's part of the reason we're studying this, and we actually have a team as part of the Northwest Marine Mammal Stranding Network responding and examining this latest animal that's died. And the common thread in all of these strandings have been that the animals are malnourished or even extremely emaciated. So what we're really considering this is a problem with their primary prey up in the Arctic, causing many of these animals now as they migrate north after their trip down to Mexico, basically running through their reserves. And that's why we're seeing these strandings. It's a typical time of year to have strandings, but it's in the number and the pace that they've been coming at that has really surprised us.
12: Yeah, and startling. Is there anything that the public, people can do to help save the lives of these whales? Is there something boaters should know?
13: Yes, no, absolutely. There are a number of things that we can do. And I think, being aware of this issue, it really does look like this is one of the kind of early warning signs we're seeing of the large changes that are occurring in the Arctic ecosystem driven by climate change. And that's an area, part of the globe, that's been more affected than other parts. So for those that, thought maybe this wasn't real or it didn't have big consequences, seeing this can be an early warning system that we need to take this issue seriously. Again, something we've taken a step back from in recent years. But I also think we have some success stories and some good news in our area. We have a group of whales that come and feed in northern Puget Sound off of Everett and Whidbey Island. We call the Sounders gray whales. And they actually represent a little success story. Those whales seem to be doing pretty well. And so we can take measures to protect those whales, you know, try to restrict fishing activities or boating activities that might interfere or injure those whales. And we're trying to study the best ways to do that. We ask boaters, if you're out on the water and you see a whale, a live whale, don't try to approach it closely. You know, let it go about its way. It may be one of these whales doing well, trying to successfully feed. And just urge people really to take new measures to combat some of the climate change that's driving the issues up in the Arctic.
12: Well, John, knowing that none of that is a quick and easy fix, I'm curious if you do anticipate that we'll see more of these strandings this year. And then beyond that, if a person who's watching does come across a whale that has beached itself or has already died, what's the procedure? What should we do?
13: Yes, well, you know, at the CascadiaResearch.org website, we have a list of the strandings we know about. That's what has that list of 22 strandings and their locations. So people can check there. If you see a whale, you can very quickly see if it's one of the whales we already know about, are responding to, and have information on. If it's not, then it becomes more critical to report that, whether it's floating or washed up on a beach.
7: That was Kelly Koopmans and Molly Shin reporting.
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8: This is a Bloomberg Money Minute. Wall Street today wrapping up an eighth week in a row of gains, the longest weekly winning streak in 3 years, pushing the Dow to a fresh all-time high thanks to hopes for a lasting peace between the U.S. and Iran. The Dow today up 294 points, 0.5% higher. The Nasdaq up 51, the S&P added 28. The Federal Reserve and the FDIC today finding no problems in the so-called living wills of the nation's biggest banks, showing how they would react in the event of an unforeseen financial crisis or a bank failure. The AI company Anthropic, maker of the Claude chatbot, wrapping up another round of funding. It'll give it a valuation above $900 billion. That puts it ahead of top rival OpenAI. And the force is strong in this one. Disney's The Mandalorian and Grogu, the first new Star Wars film to play in theaters in 7 years, took in a staggering $12 million at the box office. That was just in previews last night. Tom Busby, Bloomberg Radio.
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7: And it is tough going on the roadways as everybody's leaving the office and some folks leaving town. Andy, what's the latest?
8: Yeah, we're still dealing with about an hour travel time in between Everett and Seattle. That disabled vehicle that's blocking the center left lane right on the approach to James Madison Convention Center Street. It's exit 164, causing all sorts of delays through there. You got to split it to the left or the right to get around it. So give yourself that extra time through there. Once you get past that, though, Seattle into Tacoma, that's about a 38-minute drive time with maybe 5 minutes worth of delays through there. So it's not as bad through the Central Sound. But continuing on the southbound side from Tacoma down to Olympia, that's still a 55-minute drive time with that accident in Olympia on the approach to Pacific Avenue Southeast Overpass. So give yourself that extra time to work your way through there. 405 southbound, still got a 20-minute drive time in between Bellevue and Tukwila, and about a 19-minute drive time on the northbound side from Bellevue into Linwood. So still pretty busy, but it's definitely getting back down to normal. We are still experiencing some heavy delays, especially on the eastbound side of 90 if you're heading out to Snoqualmie Pass, getting major text from there. It's taken about a half hour from Jason, who just texted me, to go from Summit out to Hayek, which is usually about a 5-minute ride. So you could just see how busy it is. And right now it's reporting at about a 2-hour drive time in between Summit and Ellensburg. So watch out for that and give yourself that extra time to work your way through those delays. 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
7: 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Let's talk about this forecast and what you can expect tonight. We've got Shannon O'Donnell of Como News with the latest.
14: Well, hi there, everybody, and I hope you're having a great start to the long holiday weekend. It is Friday, fantastic, and we've got a good-looking summer preview out there. Highs in the 70s to near 80 around the Sound today, but a little bit more noticeably humid, and that's because the fog is back at the ocean beaches, cooling things at the coastline, and that onshore flow will start to chip away at the heat for the rest of us. Highs around 70 Saturday and Sunday before it rains by Memorial Day. In the Como 4 Weather Center, I'm meteorologist Shannon O'Donnell.
7: Shannon, thank you. Outside right now, 69 in Everett. That's as cool as you'll find it right now. 78 and sunny in Tacoma, 77 in Bellevue, 74 sunny right here in Seattle. Well, the Mariners are in action tonight in Kansas City, and boy, oh boy, 0-0 bottom of the sixth inning. Somebody's got to step up and score some runs out there. Hopefully, it's the good guys. Meanwhile, the Storm are looking to improve their record heading into the weekend. Northwest News Radio's Zach Wildfang has more.
15: The Storm continue their homestand tonight at 7 o'clock. Seattle will host the Connecticut Sun at Climate Pledge Arena for the second time this week. Seattle is currently 1-4 on the season. Their only win is against the Sun. It's expected that Awa Pham, the team's third overall draft pick, will join the team tonight. She just wrapped up a championship-winning season with her professional team in Spain. Storm will then play again on Sunday, hosting the Washington Mystics at 3 o'clock. The death of 41-year-old NASCAR icon Kyle Busch has shaken the racing community ahead of one of the biggest weekends in motorsport. The Indianapolis 500 will run this Sunday, with the green flag dropping at 9:45 in the morning. The Coca-Cola 600 will start later in the day at 3 o'clock. British driver Catherine Legg will be the first female and sixth driver ever to attempt to compete in both races. And in Formula One, the Canadian Grand Prix will also take place on Sunday. That race happening in Montreal, beginning at 1 o'clock. One race has already taken place, however. The coveted Weenie 500, featuring all of six of the nation's Oscar Mayer Wienermobiles. The Seattle Dog represented the Northwest region, but the sluggish sausage was not able to catch up, unfortunately, finishing second to last, beating only the Corn Dog on the track. But who was the wiener of this year's race? Fox had the call on the first ever televised edition of the race. With coverage of this year's Weenie 500, Zach Wildfang, Northwest News Radio.
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7: 6:22 here at Northwest News Radio. I'm Aaron Wright. Thanks for listening. After being on the run for more than 6 years, a local murder suspect has been arrested. 26-year-old O'Shea Williams is charged with murdering 21-year-old Jim Root in March of 2020. Como News reports Root was fatally shot while sitting in his car at Formula One Fast Lube in Renton. Expect a busy ferry ride this holiday weekend. Northwest News Radio's Austin Smith reports.
22: Washington State Ferries is expecting 350,000 riders for the long Memorial Day weekend. They say this is the unofficial start of their busy season, and they're coming out in full swing, running 18 of their 19 boats over the summer. According to the Seattle Times, officials suggest walking or biking to your ferry for a guaranteed passage, and if you're going to take a car, think about reserving a spot. Austin Smith, Northwest News Radio.
7: And if you are planning on driving this holiday weekend, gas prices are still high, but they're starting to fall. AAA reports the state average for regular is now $5.78 a gallon. That is down about a penny from yesterday. Diesel prices are also slowly falling. Current state average $6.78. That's down about 3 cents from a week ago. AAA reports the best times to hit the road this weekend are tomorrow, anytime before 11 a.m., anytime Sunday and Monday before 10 a.m. Your Memorial Day cookout could have a higher price tag this year. Here's ABC's Morgan Norwood.
23: Your Memorial Day burgers may come with a side of sticker shock. The price for items like meat, fruit, and veggies are on the rise, but one grocery chain is promising to start cutting prices. Listen up. Kroger says it's trying to win back customers from Walmart and Costco, and it says costs will be trimmed to help reduce prices.
7: Well, that's some good news. It's 6:24.
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7: Let's get a check of the roadways with Andy Bass.
8: Well, we're getting reports of a brand new problem in Seattle. I-5 southbound right at the 520 bridge. Right lane blocked off through there. Not too sure if it's an accident or broken down vehicle, but the right lane is definitely closed. 53-minute drive time from Everett to Seattle with about 28 minutes worth of delays through there. We did clean up that earlier stalled vehicle at James Street, so you don't have to contend with that anymore, but that other accident is now going to slow things down. 37-minute drive time in between Seattle and Tacoma, and still got about a 55-minute drive time in between Tacoma and Olympia. Still got that earlier accident down in Olympia right on the approach to Pacific Avenue, southeast overpass, so give yourself that extra time. And westbound 90 approaching the 90 mid-span bridge, that earlier accident was just cleared, and you got about a 16-minute drive time through there. In the Northwest News Radio Traffic Center, I'm Andy Bass.
7: Thanks, Andy. Partly cloudy skies tonight. Your low around 54. Tomorrow, we're partly sunny. Highs climbing to 72. Tomorrow night, cloudy. Lows around 53. Outside right now, a really nice evening taking shape. It is 69 and sunny in Everett, 78 sunny in Tacoma, 74 sunny right here in Seattle.
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25: The New York Times reports that the United States is experiencing a quiet environmental shift as communities remove aging dams from rivers nationwide. More than 100 dams were dismantled last year alone, including structures once considered essential for mills and flood control, as well as obsolete hydroelectric systems. Advocates say that removing these outdated structures improve fish migration, water quality, and public safety while restoring natural river flow. Critics worry about losing historic infrastructure and local reservoirs. Many of the targeted dams are small, privately owned, and costly to maintain. I'm Ken Chester.

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14: ABC News, I'm Dave Packard. Part of Garden Grove, California, near Los Angeles, has been evacuated as a storage tank holding toxic chemicals threatens to explode. First responders say the tank is on the verge of failing after heat caused it to bulge and fail, and broken valves prevent the toxic contents from being emptied. Orange County Fire Authority Division Chief Greg Covey.
15: That's why we extended the evacuation today. in an overabundance of caution. This is highly volatile, it's highly toxic, and it's highly flammable.
14: Officials said thousands of residents are refusing to leave. And in New York City, an explosion at a Staten Island shipyard has left one civilian dead and dozens of firefighters injured. Tulsi Gabbard says she's resigning from her position as Director of National Intelligence, citing her husband's cancer diagnosis. A federal judge has dismissed a human smuggling case against Kilmer Abrego Garcia, the man the Trump administration says unlawfully deported to El Salvador last year. This is ABC News.
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16: The Seattle LGBTQ Commission is urging Mayor Katie Wilson to declare a civil emergency. This comes as more transgender people are seeking refuge in Seattle, putting a strain on resources. A group of parents in the Longview School District are planning on recalling the entire school board at Mark Morris High School. This comes after two school leaders failed to report a sexual abuse incident involving a student. A murder suspect who's been on the run for 6 years is now behind bars. The suspect, who's charged with fatally shooting a man in Renton, was taken into custody last night. AAA reports the state average for regular gas is now $5.78 a gallon. That's down by about a penny from yesterday. Diesel prices are also starting to fall. The current state average, $6.78. It's 6:32. Let's turn now to some stories you haven't heard this hour. One of the most scenic roadways in the region has some new rules beginning this holiday weekend. As Northwest News Radio's Brian Calvert tells us, no cars are allowed.
17: Pre-pandemic, Seattle's Lake Washington Boulevard between Mount Baker Beach and Seward Park was car-free for just 8 hours on select Sundays. During and after COVID, the bike and walkers only rule was expanded 2 weeks at a time. And now, call it the happy medium. Beginning this weekend and every weekend through Labor Day, this part of Lake Washington Boulevard is sans cars. Mayor Wilson tells the Times bikers and walkers deserved another safe, beautiful place without the fear of vehicles speeding by, and everyone deserved predictability of the full weekend closure every weekend of summer. And when cars are allowed on Lake Washington Boulevard, there are now more speed bumps and other items planned to keep those speeds low. Brian Calvert, Northwest News Radio.
16: A new analysis shows that private equity firms are buying more and more apartments. Northwest News Radio's Austin Smith with the numbers.
18: The numbers are now up to 1 in 8, or 13% of all apartment units in the country owned by what some call corporate landlords. These new numbers coming from the Private Equity Stakeholder Project reveal that this is a very new trend, with about half of those units owned being bought within the last 5 years. Washington cracks the top 10 list for states with the most private equity-owned properties, with around 85,000 units. That's around the same number of units as the entire population of the city of Redmond. Austin Smith, Northwest News Radio.
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16: A busy commute this evening. Andy, what's the latest?
19: Well, we're still monitoring this police activity that's got the right lane blocked off in Seattle of I-5 southbound, right on the approach to the 520 bridge. Not too sure exactly what they're investigating or what they're doing, but you got to move to the center or left to get around them just a little bit quicker. Still dealing with about a 41-minute drive time on the southbound side in between Everett and Seattle, with about 15 minutes worth of delays still lingering through there. We did get that earlier stalled vehicle at James Street wrapped up, and Seattle to Tacoma still dealing with about a 36-minute drive time, and it's still about a 55-minute drive time if you're going down from Tacoma to Olympia. Still got that earlier problem in Olympia right at Pacific Avenue Southeast Overpass, so give yourself some extra time through there. Westbound side of the 90 bridge, right at the bridge midspan, that earlier accident, that too has been wrapped up and cleared. Still got about a 15-minute ride on the westbound side. Really no delay through there. US 2 still trying to get back to normal from a couple of earlier afternoon accidents and a couple of earlier rush hour problems that we had through there. It is getting a little bit better. It's not as bad from Salton out to Freilands. It's only about a 25, maybe about a 30-minute drive time. However, if you're heading out to Snoqualmie Pass, yeah, you got some heavy delays throughout there. Jason's been texting me telling you taking you 30 minutes just from West Summit out just past Hayek, which is usually about a 10-minute ride through there, and about a two-hour ride or more from West Summit out to Ellensburg. So yeah, give yourself lots of extra time through there. In the Northwest News Radio Traffic Center, I'm Andy Bass.
16: 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Let's talk about this forecast and what you can expect tonight. We are partly cloudy, lows around 54. Tomorrow, the sun is out, partly, highs near 72. Tomorrow night, mostly cloudy, lows around 53. Sunday, we're partly sunny, highs near 71. Monday, rain is in the picture, highs near 61. So make sure your celebrations, if you're planning to grill out and hang out, Saturday and Sunday are your best bets. Outside right now, 69, sunny in Everett, 79 in Puyallup, that's our hot spot, 78 in Tacoma, 77 in Bellevue, 74 sunny right here in Seattle. It's 636. Well, you can now take a tour of Seattle's biggest tour attractions free of charge. 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
20: 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King County Metro's shuttle began service yesterday and will make stops at Seattle Center, Waterfront Park, Pioneer Square, Lumen Field, and the Chinatown International District, among others. The shuttles run through Labor Day, operating 7 days a week every 15 minutes from 10 a.m. to 10 p.m. City leaders say the expanded transit service is part of Seattle's effort to reduce traffic and prepare for the influx of fans expected during the World Cup. Zach Wildfang, Northwest News Radio.
16: Well, from a transit story to a how to pay for transit story, the popularity of Tap to Pay is expanding to another local transit system. Northwest News Radio's Denise Whitaker tells us where.
21: Kitsap Transit says it's making riding easier, rolling out Tap to Pay across all of its buses and fast ferries. This lets passengers use credit cards, debit cards, or digital wallets instead of an Orca card. Transit officials say this is especially helpful for visitors, occasional riders, and anyone who prefers paying with a phone or a smartwatch. Tap to Pay is not yet available on Washington State ferries. Denise Whitaker, Northwest News Radio.
16: A clouded leopard got away from its keepers at the Point Defiance Zoo in Tacoma this morning. Zoo spokesperson Tessa Miller told the News Tribune Orchid, one of the zoo's clouded leopards, did not return to her home behind the scenes at the zoo's Wild Wonders Outdoor Theater during their live daily animal show. The zoo has closed some pathways near the theater out of an abundance of caution. The zoo is still open. Staff are working to get Orchid down from that tree. Well, just as people head outdoors to celebrate the unofficial start of summer, a popular Mount Rainier trail is shut down. Northwest News Radio's Lillian James tells us why.
22: It seems like our local bears are wanting to celebrate Memorial Day with us. The National Park Service has temporarily closed parts of the Wonderland Trail due to, quote, unusual bear activity. The stretch is closed between the Rada Falls Trail and Stevens Canyon Road. While the agency doesn't specify what that unusual activity is, it does give tips on how to stay safe. Since there are only black bears in Mount Rainier National Park, the service reminds you to keep your distance, but fight back if necessary. Keeping bear spray on you is also a good idea, but they say to only use it as a last resort and only if the bear is within 20 yards. Lillian James, Northwest News Radio.
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24: Vashon Island in Puget Sound is a residential paradise for commuters and retirees. The island was named in 1792 by British naval explorer Captain George Vancouver. Namesake is James Vashon, who never set foot anywhere near the Pacific Northwest. He was one of Vancouver's British Navy buddies. They served together, along with Puget Sound namesake Peter Puget, aboard a ship called HMS Europa in the 1780s. James Vashon also had connections to other local namesakes. Joseph Baker, who Mount Baker was named for, was Vashon's cabin boy on the Europa. And when Vashon's first wife died, he married Sarah Rainier, sister of Mount Rainier namesake Peter Rainier. It's quite a family tree. That's today's Northwest 250. I'm Felix Bunnell.
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16: Well, steps are being taken to introduce a new way to warn people of shark attacks. Here's ABC's Brad Milkey.
25: For much of the country, Memorial Day weekend marks the beginning of beach season. As long as it's okay to go back in the water.
26: This dead gray seal with visible bite marks was found on May 10th on Martha's Vineyard.
25: Massachusetts spotted its first great white shark of the season last week, and this week, Congress passed a bill that could reshape shark spotting as we know it.
0: A couple years ago, Lulu Gribben was taking a family vacation in Florida when she felt a shark tear into her. She ended up losing her left hand and right leg.
1: Next thing I know is that I raised my hand out of the water and there just was no hand there.
0: She now insists this could have been avoided. After all, this shark had apparently been spotted before.
1: 90 minutes prior to my accident, only 3 miles down the coast, there was another shark attack, and we believe it was the same shark.
0: With that, Lulu's Law was born. It's been described as an Amber Alert for sharks. According to the bill's text, this would require the FCC to send out wireless emergency alerts to cell phones in the event of a shark attack. This is the same type of technology used to alert people about weather events and natural disasters and missing children. Just like in those scenarios, it wouldn't go to everyone's phone. It would only target phones within a given radius of the incident. Will it work, though? Remember, the vast majority of sharks are not aggressive. Compare 30,000 people killed by dog bites worldwide every year to 12 people killed unprovoked by sharks. Some scientists do believe certain sharks are so-called problem sharks who go after people more proactively than others, but attempts to cull these creatures have decimated local food chains in the past. Still, no one wants to accidentally provoke a shark, which is why the National Park Service suggests you swim in groups, don't be near schools of fish or seals, and perhaps starting now, check your phone. Maybe before you go in the water, though.
16: How about one more wild animal story for you? The Washington Department of Fish and Wildlife considering killing at least one wolf in the Aladdin Valley in northeastern Washington because of attacks on livestock. In Stevens and Ferry counties, there have been one killing and two injured livestock in less than a week. Biologists believe more than one wolf pack might be responsible for those attacks.
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19: This is a Bloomberg Money Minute. Another record closing high for the Dow today as Wall Street saw solid gains on signs of progress on peace talks between the U.S. and Iran. The Dow today up 294 points, 0.5% higher. The Nasdaq added 51. The S&P added 28, wrapping up its longest streak of weekly gains in 3 years. All that despite consumer sentiment, as measured by the University of Michigan, fell to a fresh record low this month on continued worries about inflation and all the economic uncertainty caused by the war against Iran. Consumers expect prices to rise 3.9% over the next 5 years. That's up from last month's prediction of 3.5%. Uber, which owns about 20% of the German food delivery company Delivery Hero, is now considering fully taking it over to better compete against DoorDash in Europe. And next weekend, for one weekend only, Blue Moon, the Belgian-style wheat beer made by Molson Coors, will actually be blue at participating bars. Tom Busby, Bloomberg Radio.
16: It's 6:44.
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16: Yeah, I don't know how I feel about blue beer. Andy, what do you say?
19: I don't know. It's about the same thing as green mustard. I would try it just once, just to give it a shot. I don't think you're on the same plane as me. But we got problems out there. I-5 southbound, we got that right lane blocked off in Seattle at the 520 bridge with some police activity. Not too sure exactly what's going on, but a 36-minute drive time in between Everett and Seattle. On the northbound side in Linwood, getting reports of an accident where two left lanes are blocked off. That'd be the HOV lane and the left lane at 44th Avenue. And now you just jump back up to about a 45-minute drive time in between Seattle and Everett. So definitely give yourself some extra time to work your way through that accident. Accident scene. Southbound side, Tacoma to Olympia, still trying to clean up that earlier problem in Olympia right at Pacific Avenue Southeast Overpass. You're still dealing with about a 50-minute drive in between Tacoma and Olympia on the southbound side. If you're heading out to Snoqualmie Pass, yeah, you pack those patient bags. I've been texting Jason out there. He says it's pretty to look at the lake when you're doing about 2 miles an hour for about 30 minutes. So give yourself lots of extra time if you're heading out to Snoqualmie Pass. Eastbound 90 is about a 2 hour drive in between Snoqualmie Pass and let's call it east and even the Pine Glen area. So yeah, very heavy through there. US 2 still trying to get back to normal from Salton out to Fralins. You're still dealing with about a 25 minute ride. 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
16: 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Let's talk about this forecast. We check in with meteorologist Shannon O'Donnell of Como News.
2: Well, hi there, everybody, and a happy Friday to you. Getting started on this unofficial start of summer with a summer-like day. Highs in the 70s to near 80 this afternoon. We'll lose our heat and gain some cloud cover little by little this weekend, with highs still on either side of 70 both Saturday and Sunday. Eventually, the rain rolls in for Memorial Day itself, and highs for the holiday afternoon just in the mid to the upper 50s. In the Como 4 Weather Center, I'm meteorologist Shannon O'Donnell.
16: Around the region right now, 69 sunny in Everett, 74 in Olympia, 79 in Puyallup. That's as hot as you'll find it right now. 78 Tacoma, 77 in Bellevue, 74 sunny right here in Seattle. Well, the good guys are on the board. We're in the top of the eighth. The Mariners have scored two. They are up 2-0 on top of the Kansas City Royals. We'll update you as this one continues to roll on. In the meantime, the M's are starting to get players back from the injured list. Here's Northwest News Radio's Zach Wildfang.
3: Prior to today's game with the Royals, the M's were able to regain one of their injured stars. Victor Robles was activated from the 10-day IL. He'd been out with a right pectoral strain. Robles scored 10 runs in 12 games with Tacoma. To make room, the Mariners have sent Connor Joe down to the Rainiers. The Storm continue their homestand tonight at 7. Seattle will host the Connecticut Sun for the second time in 3 days here at Climate Pledge Arena. Seattle's currently 1-4 on the season. They hope to build some momentum over the weekend as they plan to debut the team's third overall draft pick, Awa Pham, who arrived in Seattle after wrapping up her championship-winning season with her professional team in Spain. The Storm will play again on Sunday, hosting the Washington Mystics at 3 o'clock. Also this weekend, the Sounders will take on LAFC in California. That's on Sunday. Seattle sits fourth in the Western Conference with 24 points. According to the Seattle Times, momentum is continuing to build around the possibility of a future MLB franchise in Vancouver, with city leaders and investors pushing to bring baseball to BC. Vancouver City Council recently approved the first steps in a formal bidding process. While reports say interest is growing from potential ownership groups that could include high-profile investors and celebrities like Ryan Reynolds. With sports, Zach Wildfang, Northwest News Radio.
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16: 6:51 here at Northwest News Radio. I'm Aaron Wright. Thanks for listening tonight. The State Attorney General's office has created an online tool for explaining Washingtonians their rights. Here's Northwest News Radio's Eric Heintz.
9: State Attorney General Nick Brown says the website is intended to bring clarity. He says his office has heard from Washingtonians who were confused and scared about their state of rights. He says state law has not changed and state protections remain in place. The portal details rights for workers, housing, tenants, immigration, gender-affirming care, the state shield law, and sexual assault survivor rights and resources. There's a link to the hub on the state attorney general's website. Eric Heintz, Northwest News Radio.
16: One person is in the hospital after an early morning mobile home fire. Snohomish County Fire District 4 crews responded to the incident around 1:30 this morning along 87th Avenue Southeast. Two people were inside the home. One suffered second-degree burns to their hands and face. It seems that the flames started on the back deck and the cause of that fire has not been released. Firefighters say there were no working smoke alarms inside. A Washington State resident is among half a dozen people suing Edward Jones for racial discrimination. The resident, one of six black former financial advisors alleging discrimination after working for the firm in Washington, California, New York, Minnesota, Illinois, and Georgia. The six filed a federal lawsuit this week in St. Louis alleging the company gave higher salaries and more lucrative clients to white advisors. Edward Jones has denied the claims. In Nebraska, officials today provided an update on the crew's passengers quarantined at the University of Nebraska Medical Center in Omaha.
10: We're now at 18. We have a total of 20 rooms. 18 of the 20 rooms are full. And I think that if anybody talks a little bit about the Ebola virus, there's a reason why whenever the day comes that the guests go home, this facility will be wide open for Ebola.
16: That is Governor Jim Pillen. Everyone in the unit is said to be doing well. It's 6:53.
11: I'm Brian Calvert with the Almanac, a look at what happened on this day in history. It was this day in 1803, the first public library opened in Salisbury, Connecticut. 1961, on this date, the Top of the Needle restaurant in the Space Needle opened as the first revolving restaurant. This date in 1967. Well, hi, neighbor. Mr. Rogers' Neighborhood made its debut. 1992, after nearly 30 years, Johnny Carson ended his reign as host of NBC's Tonight Show. In 2015, Ireland becomes the first country in the world to legalize same-sex marriage by popular vote. In 2016, women who flew planes during World War II were once again allowed to be buried at Arlington National Cemetery. And this was the number one song in the country on May 22nd, 2014.
12: I give you
11: the song John sang at my wedding. Well, he didn't. It was a recording, but I know you were there in spirit, JL. John Legend's All of Me. That's today's Almanac on Northwest News Radio.
16: Love hearing those hits. It is 6:54.
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16: Let's get one more check of your commute with Andy Bass.
19: Oh, you're going to find officials still trying to wrap up a couple of earlier problems. One is in Linwood on the northbound side of I-5 right at 44th Avenue. HOV lane and the left lane remains partially blocked through there. 50-minute drive time if you're coming up from Seattle into Everett, so give yourself that extra time. 39-minute drive time Everett to Seattle. Still got that police activity blocking the right lane right at the 520 bridge on the southbound side of I-5, so definitely watch out for that and give yourself some extra time through there. We still got some heavy delays, especially at the passes, anything from Salton out to Fralin's on US 2 westbound. You're dealing with about a 25, maybe even a 30-minute ride through there. And then Snoqualmie passes, you make your way down to Easton, even a little bit farther than that. You're dealing with about a two-hour travel time through there. Texting with Jason, he says it's really pretty right around the lake where you're going to spend about 30 minutes, so give yourself that extra time. In the Northwest News Radio Traffic Center, I'm Andy Bass.
16: Thanks, Andy. Good-looking weekend ahead of you. Partly cloudy tonight, lows around 54. Tomorrow, we're sunny, climbing to 72. Tomorrow night, our low, 53. Sunday, partly sunny and 71. Monday, Memorial Day, rain after 11 a.m., highs near 61, so make the big plans for the weekend. outside a gorgeous evening, 74 sunny in Seattle.
12: 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Then at 3, it's Seattle against the other Washington when the Washington Mystics try to unleash magic on Seattle's home court. Watch Before the Storm, then the Storm Mystics game, Sunday at 2:30 on CW Arc Seattle, the official broadcast partner of the Seattle Storm.
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11: From ABC News, I'm Dave Packer. A critical evacuation tonight in Orange County, California, as a storage tank holding toxic chemicals threatens to explode. This after heat caused it to bulge and fail, and broken valves prevented the toxic contents from being emptied. Orange County Fire Authority Division Chief Greg Covey says they prepared for a possible chemical spill.
12: That's roughly 7,000 gallons of liquid going out on the ground. We've made sand barriers. We've done our efforts to mitigate it from getting into the storm drains and the river channels and into our oceans that we know are close.
11: The evacuation zone nearly 10 square miles in size, and officials said thousands of residents are refusing to leave. And in New York City, one person dead after an explosion at a shipyard. 36 people injured, mostly firefighters. The Trump administration's $1.8 billion compensation fund to pay those who claim they were targeted by the Biden administration is now at the center of three federal lawsuits.
13: The Department of Justice's attempt to launch its anti-weaponization fund has sparked accusations of self-dealing and a bipartisan uproar over the possible use of taxpayer money to pay rioters who attacked the Capitol on January 6th. Less than a week since the fund's announcement, at least three lawsuits have challenged its legality, including cases filed by officers who defended the Capitol that day, a watchdog group, and a coalition of nonprofits. They argue that only Congress, not the Department of Justice, has the power to dole out $1.8 billion for the compensation fund. Peter Haralambos, ABC News.
11: Another shakeup in the Trump administration.
14: The president's director of national intelligence, Tulsi Gabbard, announcing she's resigning, citing her husband's recent diagnosis with a rare form of bone cancer. Gabbard saying, "I cannot in good conscience ask him to face this fight alone while I continue in this demanding and time-consuming position." President Trump quick to praise Gabbard, saying Tulsi has done an incredible job and we will miss her.
11: That's ABC's Mary Bruce. 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
2: Demonstrations in Havana today marching against the U.S. charges against 94-year-old Raul Castro in the 1996 shootdown of two planes carrying humanitarian aid to Cuba. Cuban ambassador to the United Nations, Ernesto Sobran Guzman, spoke with ABC News.
3: The Cuban people is ready to have a dialogue, but at the same time, the Cuban people is ready to defend our sovereignty, our independence, our territorial integrity. So we are not going to allow no one to tell us what we have to do.
2: Two lawyers were shot outside Raleigh, North Carolina's courthouse just after they stood before a judge arguing about the suspect.
4: Gunfire erupting outside a North Carolina courthouse.
5: Just heard a bunch of sirens.
4: Where police say two attorneys were shot by a woman who had just had her civil case thrown out.
6: The suspect got out of the vehicle, approached the two victims, shot both victims.
4: Police say the suspect left the building, drove back with a gun, and shot the lawyers who argued against her in court.
6: And that's when the deputies and officers were able to take that suspect in custody.
7: The woman had been in court after a dispute with her neighbors who had accused her of making violent threats.
2: ABC's Aaron Katursky. President Trump says he will now send 5,000 more U.S. troops to Poland, a move that caught some NATO allies off guard. Last week, the Pentagon scrapped an army brigade's deployment to Poland over frustration with NATO allies for not doing more to back the U.S. war with Iran. Dave Packer, ABC.
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9: Here's what we're following. The Seattle LGBTQ Commission is urging Mayor Katie Wilson to declare a civil emergency. In a letter sent to city leaders, the commission outlined concerns about an influx of transgender and gender nonconforming people relying on local resources. It says more people are seeking refuge in Seattle due to legislation targeting these groups nationwide. Many community-driven organization leaders report that demand is rapidly increasing, and in some cases it exceeds available capacity. The commission is recommending that city leaders explore emergency response measures focused on housing stability, healthcare access, public safety, community infrastructure, and long-term resilience planning. It also recommends conducting a formal assessment of how many individuals are coming to Seattle. The popularity of Tap to Pay expands with another local transit system. Northwest News Radio's Denise Whitaker reports.
10: Kitsap Transit says it's making riding easier, rolling out Tap to Pay across all of its buses and fast ferries. This lets passengers use credit cards, debit cards, or digital wallets instead of an Orca card. Transit officials say this is especially helpful for visitors, occasional riders, and anyone who prefers paying with a phone or a smartwatch. Tap to Pay is not yet available on Washington State ferries.
9: If you plan on driving this holiday weekend, gas prices remain high, but they are starting to fall. AAA reports the state average for regular is now $5.78 a gallon. That's down by about 1 cent from Thursday. And diesel prices are also falling slowly, with the current state average being $6.78. Another warm Saturday with highs near 70 and lows around 50. We'll see mostly cloudy skies with some sun breaks in the afternoon. 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
8: When you need to know, Northwest News Radio. 10 general elections on the febrile atmosphere in UK politics. Would you say to the Labour Party, don't change your Prime Minister?
15: No, absolutely not. I'd say change him. I think you've got a dud there. A nice man and no doubt very intelligent man, but a man so overcautious. Seen publicly as somebody who decides something and then once he gets a bit of opposition, turns back.
8: From Bloomberg Weekend, this is the Michelle Hussein Show. I'm Michelle Hussein. As we go into this episode, I want to say that if you're from the UK, then David Dimbleby is not going to need an introduction. You'll know him, or at least you'd recognize him. He was, for decades, the face of election programs on the BBC, the person who said which party had won, who announced on air in the middle of the night in June 2016, nearly 10 years ago, that the UK had voted to leave the European Union. He has seen prime ministers from Thatcher to Blair and many more since come into power and then leave it. Which is why I thought of him in relation to the unrest in the governing Labour Party right now. The possibility that Keir Starmer, who won a landslide election victory just 2 years ago, could soon be unseated by one of his own. I wanted David Dimbleby to put that in a wider context, to analyse what's happening in the UK, to look at its leaders, Starmer, of course, but also Andy Burnham, his most prominent potential challenger, and Nigel Farage of the Reform UK Party, who, you might remember, has been on this show. And David Dimbleby was also the face of royal coverage on the BBC. So this includes his reflections going right back to Diana's funeral in 1997 and to the King and Prince William today. So with that, on to the conversation. This is what happened when he settled into his chair in the studio.
15: Thank you for tempting me in. You only got me here by grotesque flattery.
8: I like to think of it as persuasion, but you're someone who's observed...
15: Are you beginning now?
8: We're already recording.
15: How long are we going to talk for?
8: I think we'll talk for 40 minutes.
15: Jesus. Yes. Okay.
8: It'll go by quickly, I promise.
15: That's what they say.
8: Yeah.
15: That's just flattery to you.
8: You might even enjoy it, you know.
15: No.
8: We'll revisit that question at the end. So, with the level of instability that the UK is seeing at the moment, this prospect that we might have a seventh prime minister in a decade. As an observer of the political landscape for so many years, I just want to know what you make of that and why you think it's happening.
15: Well, the churn in prime ministers has really been Tory, hasn't it? Cameron, May, Johnson, Truss, for God's sake. And then Sunak could barely have a chance, and then there was a general election. So it's the Tories who've been doing the churning, not Labour. I do remember there was a famous thing Harold Wilson always said, which was the way to lead the Labour Party when they're in government is to keep driving so hard that everybody's clinging on for dear life, not to fall off the Labour wagon. The moment you sort of show any signs of deferring things, changing your mind, then everybody starts fighting for their idea of what the Labour Party should be. So you need a Prime Minister who can drive it, and that's the key thing. And then that brings back confidence to the Labour Party, or fear that they'll be kicked out if they're not in accord with it.
16: But the fact that it is happening now to a UK Prime Minister being questioned, and more than questioned, from within his own party, doesn't that show that there is something wider afoot than these two dominant parties, that there's something about our political firmament or the appetite of our public that seems to engender this?
15: Well, there's certainly an electoral system, and I don't want to go into constitutional things, that absolutely doesn't reflect opinion in the country. And so a lot of people feel that they vote in a general election and it doesn't get represented. I mean, if you look at the last general election, Reform got, I think, more votes than the Liberal Democrats. They got a tiny number of seats. The proportions people get doesn't reflect the balance of opinion. So if you go into the voting booth and you vote and millions of people vote, then you don't get any seats in the House of Commons, you feel unrepresented. And I think that does cause huge frustration. I mean, it's crazy to argue for, you know, a change in our constitution. I don't think that's going to happen. It's a long process, but it's our constitution is very suited to aristocratic government in the 18th and 19th centuries. I mean, public having views? I mean, people below a certain freehold value of house having views? No, it wasn't contrived for that. It was simply for a simple, virtually a dichotomy. And even then, during the 18th and 19th centuries, we churned prime ministers. So there's nothing much new in the churning that went on with Liz Truss. I mean, she was obviously a disastrous choice and it didn't work out. But it's, I think, much more important is that how do you get, and this is where Reform comes in, and I suspect some of the vote for the Greens come in, if people don't feel that they are getting represented, if you have a swathe of people voting Reform who got more votes, for instance, in the last general election than the Liberal Democrats, but only got four seats to the Liberal Democrats, 40 or 50, whatever it was, then people, you know, facing issues about their income going down and the NHS not serving them well and everything, feel, but I voted and nothing actually happens.
16: Yeah.
15: And if you take, I mean, you have to be careful with voting, but you have to take sort of accumulation of individual votes. I mean, the sophologists always treat it as their great swathes of opinion. But if you go into the minds of just a single voter, in Makerfield, for instance, where there's going to be this by-election,
16: the one that may bring the likely next Prime Minister
15: to
16: Parliament.
15: Though Reform won 50% of the vote there in the local elections in that area, so nobody knows quite what will happen. But, I mean, if you took that and just examined what individual voters thought and then asked them whether they felt they were represented, that's why they're voting for Reform, because they don't feel, what is that word, heard. They don't feel heard.
16: Mm.
15: But we're off track on the churning of prime ministers, because I think that's much more to do with warfare within political parties.
16: Yes, but I remember the time, and I'm sure you remember as well, where, you know, in the British political establishment, more widely the public, you'd look at the many prime ministers somewhere like Italy and you'd feel quite superior about it, that
15: yes,
16: was not the kind of thing that happened in the UK. Do you think that we are heading for a multi-party system that will mean the only way to govern will be to be in coalitions?
15: Yes.
16: And that will,
15: well,
16: that will need a different mindset.
15: Certainly on the present form of Reform. I mean, if the local election results were at a general election, and of course, this, you know, there are all sorts of caveats you have to put in about, well, would it have been exactly the same? If it had been, Reform wouldn't have a working majority in the House of Commons. So, of course, there would have to be, yes. And, I mean, it's easy, you know, I mean, it's easy to mock countries like Italy, where it was all chaotic and now seems to be rather stable. I mean, these things come and go. We were the sick man of Europe, remember, way back. I mean, in my lifetime, not in yours. we were the sick man of Europe because we our growth was low. We had winter of discontent. We had strikes everywhere. The country ground to a halt. We had a 3-day week. I mean,
10: I'm not saying I'm optimistic.
15: I'm wondering
10: if you're saying, should one be steady at the moment, Ben? And would you say to the Labour Party, don't change your Prime Minister?
15: No, absolutely not. I'd say change him. I think you've got a dud there. I mean, a nice man and no doubt very intelligent man, but a man so overcautious and so seen publicly, I don't know what he is privately, but seen publicly as somebody who decides something and then once he gets a bit of opposition, turns back. Unlike Thatcher, unlike Blair, who are kind of bold statement politicians. In times of crisis, you need that. And at the moment, the Labour Party is in complete disarray about what it really wants.
10: So if it is Andy Burnham who comes to Parliament and then is in a position to challenge the Prime Minister, do you think he would be different in substance, or is it the case that he'd be a better communicator, and that is crucial in our age?
15: I think he'd be a far better communicator. I don't know what his views are. I mean, I've had him on programs often and have never quite been able to work out what he stands for, to tell the truth. I think it comes and goes a bit. I mean, you know, we've now got this thing that he wants to go back into the EU. I don't want to go back into the EU. Well, obviously he has to say that, because if he goes, I mean, he's not going to win the Labour Party over. He's not going to win the country over if he says it's time to go back into the EU.
10: Well, he's probably not going to win election in that particular area.
15: Yeah. And in that area, I mean, which was a reform area. So how would he be different? I think he has on his side the kind of political patina of energy, youth, enthusiasm, and the so-called success of Manchester, which is, compared to the UK as a whole, tiny microcosm, but nevertheless generally seen to be successful, that they got industry to come to Manchester. Manchester was revived under Burnham's mayoralty. And we keep on being told he was very good with the buses. So, you know, those sound small things, but they show a kind of willingness to change.
10: From my conversation with David Dimbleby coming up. I'm Michelle Hussein, and this is Bloomberg.
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16: I'm Michelle Hussein, and you're listening to some highlights from the Michelle Hussein Show podcast on Bloomberg Radio. Today, I'm speaking with the British journalist and broadcaster David Dimbleby about the state of UK politics.
15: People are genuinely feeling hard-pressed, hard done by. They're not able to take their holidays. Their money doesn't go round as well as it did, and that's really oppressive because it's a trap. Because the theory of successful social democracy is amelioration all the time. That's the point of it. A society goes richer because of the energy, inventiveness, enthusiasm, and commitment that it has to its own prosperity. So it produces better educated people, it produces more intelligent solutions to problems, and we've had, the problem going from a heavily industrialized society to a service industry society, which is difficult. But this position of falling back, so you get these terrible stories of, young people unemployed in perpetuity, and then coming forward with supposed mental health problems and then being put on drugs and all that. We're in a dire state. I'm not pretending we're not in a dire state. I think we are in that sense.
16: Economically
15: as a society,
16: or economically. Socially? I think you mean.
15: Economically, yeah. As well.
16: And what is the impact of that on the social fabric?
15: I don't know. They don't riot. Well, they do riot, actually, as we saw this week. I mean, the two massive demonstrations in London, which mercifully didn't end up in 1,000 deaths. And I think people who vote Reform, I don't know quite what they're after, but it's certainly, I think probably above all, greater prosperity. That's the one thing people go for. It may get disguised as controlling immigration. You know, it may get disguised as cutting taxation or something, but it's actually GDP growth, so that people feel, each generation feels that they're doing better and not that they're slipping back. And that's the key to good government. And I mean, God knows how at the moment that can be done, because we're, up to our eyes in, the IMF says we can't go any further on our debt, on our gilt yields and all that. We can't change that. You can't effectively reduce taxation. You can't effectively, I don't know what you do.
16: Are you
15: but
16: worried?
15: What I do know you do is you have to kind of recognize those are the problems and talk about them.
16: And you need the leaders who are fit for the moment.
15: Yes. I mean, maybe I put too much on leadership, but I do think that acknowledging, you can't just be mealy-mouthed and say things are going to get better and then actually do nothing very much. If you want to, you can explain how awful things are and say we'll do our best, but you have to have a degree of charisma to do it. And one thing our present Prime Minister does not have is charisma. I mean, he mutters. Look at Trump. Trump's a good example. Trump traded on exactly the same disaffection in the middle of America that has led to the rise of Reform. That is to say, lower middle class, put it that way, and working people who just feel they're slipping backwards. And that's why Trump was so enthusiastically endorsed. That's why he may be in trouble in the midterms if the economy doesn't pick up. And that's a strong, real political instinct. I mean, people in Wall Street or the city can sort of sneer at it and, those are the left behinds. But they're the voters. It's a democracy. And they're the ones who have to be constantly nurtured and looked after if democracy is to work, if to succeed.
16: Are you worried about what the future holds for the country?
15: Yes, but I've always been worried. I was worried when we had the 3-day week. I was worried when the offshoot of the Iraq war. I'm worried about the Iran war. Of course, I'm worried about the future in that sense. But if you mean, am I worried about whether our politics can cope with the crisis we're in? Yes, I am, because I think in some ways it's unfitted to cope for the reasons that I was explaining.
16: What do you think about the prospect of Nigel Farage being the next Prime Minister?
15: I don't think... Can I say this? I don't know. I'm not sure he's temperamentally suited to the job. And I haven't yet seen any signs around him of people of calibre to act as Chancellor of the Exchequer, Foreign Secretary, Home Secretary, until we see them and how competent they are. At the moment, it's a bit of a sort of mix and match leftovers, it seems to me. I don't yet feel that Farage is presenting other than himself and some bold ideas which may or may not be acceptable or doable. I don't think he's presenting himself as a government yet, but he's got 3 years to go.
16: We know that they've got a big policy on mass deportations. That's what they have promised if they come to government. Mm. And that does mean that given they want to abolish the indefinite leave to remain status, where people can be here without being British citizens if they've fulfilled the requirements. I mean, the prospect of policies like that, instinctively, how do you respond to them? What do you think they would mean for the Britain we know?
15: I think instinctively that they would be totally disastrous, because I think that the ramifications would go well beyond the few who may be here because they've cheated about their circumstances or, you know, have got indefinite leave to remain improperly. But overall, I think it would have a terrible effect on communities that for 20, 30, 40 years have lived side by side. I think it would be devastating. But I also don't think it would be doable. ICE in Britain? I sort of don't think so. I mean,
16: Well, I've asked Nigel Farage this question.
15: Yes.
16: Because he's been on this podcast.
15: Yes, has he?
16: And he said, we'd do it in our way. That ICE is not the comparison because, you know, ICE armed, and obviously they exist in the United States and have done for a long time before Donald Trump. But he was very clear that he would, that a reform government would do it in their own way. So.
15: And what does he mean by that?
16: I think he means that they would be, that they would actually deport people in high numbers in a way that he would say previous governments haven't had
15: to
16: a bottle
15: Rwanda.
16: To do. Well, good question.
15: ECHR,
16: we didn't get that far.
15: All that. No.
16: Well, they would leave the ECHR.
15: I know, but you look at the process for that. Leave the ECHR. They've got to change the law. They've got to get the judges out of their hair. And then how many people are they going to deport? I mean, a million, half a million? I don't know what the plan is.
16: But he's made other things happen, as like leaving the EU, as you witnessed over many years when he came on Question Time,
15: mm-hmm.
16: the program that you presented for so long.
15: Mm.
16: Do you think that that exposure on television helped him become the national public figure that he now is? That people knew him because they saw him on television, they liked the way he came across, and, you know, the program that you fronted was part of giving him that kind of national status.
15: Mea culpa.
16: Not you personally.
15: I tell you what.
16: Donald Trump benefited from being recognized on TV. Boris Johnson did as well.
15: It brings us to the whole business of social media and the way people communicate nowadays. I'm in two minds about, under BBC rules, once he'd become a UKIP representative in the European Parliament, he had a right, the party had a right to be, I can't remember how many times, two or three times a year out of 26 programmes. But then the question always was, well, who do we put on? And they were all such drongos apart from Farage. He was the only articulate one. I mean, we did try one or two others, but they were so boring and so confused. And maybe in the interest of democracy, we should have put them on as boring and confused. But we wanted a good argument about what reform was arguing. And so Farage, and this is the problem actually with reform now, that he is the only voice, really. The reason you were talking to him, he is the only voice. And I think that's a kind of Achilles heel for him.
16: Yeah, they're definitely now trying to build up others.
15: Yes, but he's not very good at the relationships, you see. He falls out with people quite easily. He's quite thin-skinned, in a funny way. If you're going to lead a new party, you've got to be quite broad-shouldered about who you bring in.
16: I'm conscious that we're now 10 years on from the EU referendum, and you were the voice who said that night on the airwaves, we're out. The people have voted to leave the EU. But you had also in 1975 anchored the results coverage of the...
15: We've left Farage now, have we?
16: His big cause has before this, before the country as a whole was the EU. And it just made me think with this 10-year anniversary. You've been a witness to many big political moments, anchoring all those general elections and the voice of the referendum in 2016 when the results came. And you played a similar role back in 1975 when the UK voted to stay in the European Economic Community as it was then. How do you reflect on seeing that total expanse of time and two different decisions by the British public?
15: Why did they vote for and then vote against?
16: Or how did it feel both of those nights to you, having seen that
15: The first one was virtually was a foregone conclusion, really. Wilson had been away. Unlike Cameron, who, you remember, came back before his referendum, which I actually think was a disastrous mistake to call it because it became something quite different. But he came back from Brussels with one or two minor concessions that he'd been offered, which were no help. But Wilson came back, and Wilson was a wily prime minister, and he came back and said, oh, we've got this and we've got that. And people just voted for it because it seemed then to be the way to go, not least because the French been trying to keep us out. So it was to, you know, De Gaulle had vetoed us going in. So we thought, oh, there must be something good here because he doesn't want us in. So let's get in. I mean, that was a much easier course. I think what happened in the years since was that it was an easy target. Everything could be blamed by Conservatives and by the left of the Labour Party on being in the EU, loss of control, particular issues like fisheries and all that. And so it built up a momentum. And when, in my view, very inadvisedly, Cameron decided to call a referendum because he thought he'd win it, and then went to Europe and got absolutely no change at all, he was asking for trouble. And it, the facts are, I mean, it may be, okay, the people who voted Brexit may say in 50 years' time it'll show it was a good thing, Britain will. But we've had 10 years of it now, and it has shown us no advantage at all that I can see. It hasn't had any effect on immigration numbers, except we no longer have people from the EU coming easily and students coming in. We have no particular advantage. And 10 years has passed, a decade. And I'm not surprised, actually, that people are very restless.
16: If a future prime minister wants to take us back into the EU or even the single market, do you think there should be another public vote?
15: Absolutely.
16: So that's the only way to undo Brexit, to actually have another public vote?
15: I think it'd have to be, yes. But I think having had the 52-48, which we now know, incidentally, if there were a vote, would be reversed pretty well.
16: As opinion stands at the moment.
15: Opinion stands. But that's quite interesting because there's not been a case being made for going back in. Just a lot of regretful noises. But yes, I think there should certainly be, but it won't be in my lifetime. Well, I hope I may live long enough to see it.
16: More from my conversation with David Dimbleby coming up. I'm Michelle Hussein, and this is Bloomberg.
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3: Here's what we're following. An influx of transgender residents is leading the Seattle LGBTQ Commission to push for a civil emergency. In a letter sent to city leaders, the commission highlights the need for more local resources. It says legislation targeting transgender and gender nonconforming people nationwide is causing more to seek refuge in Seattle. The commission is recommending that city leaders explore emergency response measures focused on housing stability, healthcare access, public safety, community infrastructure, and long-term resilience planning. Meanwhile, unusual bear activity has sparked a trail closure at Mount Rainier National Park. For an unknown amount of time, the Wonderland Trail between Narada Falls Trail and Stevens Canyon Road will be closed. 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
5: Here are some of the stories we're watching. President Trump stressed that he wants Kevin Warsh to independently lead the Federal Reserve as he looked to downplay investor concerns that he would pressure the new central bank chief on policy decisions.
6: I want Kevin to be totally independent. I want him to be independent and just do a great job.
5: Warsh, who has promised the biggest shakeup in decades at the U.S. Central Bank, was sworn into office Friday in a White House ceremony as the 17th chair of the Fed. Warsh takes over at a tense moment for the economy and the central bank. Price pressures have reaccelerated in recent months, driven by the impact of war in the Middle East on energy supplies. Investors now see an interest rate increase coming by December after fresh data Friday showed consumer expectations for longer-term inflation jumped to their highest level in 7 months. And up Friday in another weekly gain for the S&P 500. That's 8 in a row. More on this from Bloomberg's Charlie Pellett.
7: For the week, the S&P 500 index was up 0.9%, the longest weekly gain since 2023. Hopes for a deal between the U.S. and Iran fueled Wall Street's optimism. Two-year yields hit the highest since February of 2025, as Fed Governor Christopher Waller said he supports making clear the next rate move is just as likely to be a raise as a cut. For the week, the Dow was up 2.9%. 0.1%. NASDAQ this week up by 0.4%. In New York, Charlie Pellett, Bloomberg Radio.
5: Anthropic is set to close its latest round of funding, which may top $30 billion at a valuation above $900 billion as soon as next week, vaulting ahead of rival OpenAI to become the world's most valuable AI startup. Sequoia Capital, Dragoneer Investment Group, Altimeter Capital, and Green Oaks Capital Partners are expected to co-lead the financing round. Each of the firms plan to invest roughly $2 billion. The Friday numbers on Wall Street, the Dow gained 294. NASDAQ was up 50. The S&P adding 27. The 10-year Treasury yields at 4.55%. The 2-year Treasury yield at 4.12%. Checking oil, West Texas Intermediate at 96.88, up 0.5%. And Brent crude is at 88.17. That is up 0.4%. Global news, 24 hours a day, and whenever you want it with Bloomberg News Now. I'm Ed Kalegi. This is Bloomberg.
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16: I'm Michelle Hussein, and you're listening to some highlights from the Michelle Hussein Show podcast on Bloomberg Radio. Today, I'm speaking with the British journalist and broadcaster David Dimbleby about the state of UK politics. You've had to find the right words for the moment in live commentary on royal occasions. I'm thinking particularly about the funeral of Diana, which was an immense shock.
26: Mm.
16: And I still remember lines from your commentary then.
26: I don't. What do you remember?
16: I remember the coffin coming out of Kensington Palace that morning, and it was the first moment that people had seen a coffin, and it was very quiet, and you picked up, you know, after everyone watching had a chance to absorb just the pictures. And I remember, you know, learning a huge amount from that when are the moments where you should not speak rather than speak? Yes. It's one of the great, you know.
26: Well, it's interesting because the BBC in the week after Diana was killed in the car crash met every day, and they're always angsting about what tone should we take for this funeral. And I said, just learn your business. You don't adopt a tone, you reflect a tone. And I remember as that coffin came down from Kensington Palace, the hearse, and turned, there was a shout. Two women in the crowd at the gate just shouted, God bless you, Diana, God bless you. And I thought, yeah, that's exactly right. Just leave that happen and then say as little as possible, because it was perfectly obvious what was happening. I mean, some of the pictures from that funeral are extraordinary. And the only time my voice cracked, actually, was when I saw that on the top of the hearse in white flowers was just written mummy. And when I said the word mummy, I just cracked a bit because I thought it was so simple and moving. But there was an extraordinary moment when they were going off after the terrible thing of the sons having to walk behind the coffin and all that, which was clearly a terrible error. But then the hearse went off on its way to where she was to be buried. And so many flowers were thrown at this hearse that the driver had to put the windscreen wipers on. I'll never forget that, this extraordinary picture of carnations and roses and lilies and things being swept off the car so he could see where to drive. And again, you didn't just say anything. You get a close-up of it. The viewer can see it. It's obvious.
16: You were not happy about the king going to America for his recent visit. You thought it was the wrong political moment to send the king into. When you saw how the visit actually transpired, the speeches that the king was able to give in the presence of President Trump and in Congress, did you feel differently?
26: I thought it was handled impeccably, really. And I was surprised by that. I mean, Trump didn't take advantage of it in the way that I thought he might. And the politics of the Iran war were kept out of it as far as possible. But I thought that, and maybe this was wrong, I thought that by postponing the visit, we'd put pressure on Trump, though actually nobody puts much pressure on Trump, not until the midterms that may put pressure on him. I thought it might just distance us from it. But it was curious because the careful wording of that very good speech that the king made, I don't know who wrote that, but it was, I mean, obviously he had an input, but it was a wonderfully crafted speech.
16: The one in Congress.
26: Yeah. And people said, oh, amazing, 12 standing ovations. Actually, you can't say good morning in Congress if you're a visitor without getting a standing ovation. They're all getting up at every turn. But that was a very clever and subtle speech about the relationship. It doesn't change the relationship, but it, and I don't know what purpose it actually serves for Britain, because, I mean, Scotch whiskey got a cut in its duty.
16: It did.
26: But the idea that, there's a whole story about America and Europe going on at the moment. In fact, which I'm doing a podcast on, about the relationship between America from 45 to now with the rest of the world. And Trump is obviously an outlier on this. And a visit by the king is not going to change policy one way or another. I mean, is it...
16: Not change policy, but perhaps there's a value and a purpose in the fact that he is uniquely placed and used the opportunity to talk about the courage of the people of Ukraine or the importance of checks and balances in front of lawmakers and a president, some of whom don't generally want to hear any of that and won't hear any of it said to their face.
26: Well, the mystery is the mystique of monarchy, because if the French president had gone and said it, or if German president had gone and said it, or Melania or anybody else, nobody would have taken a bit of notice. But the Americans have, partly because many of them have their history is in Britain, this huge respect for hereditary monarchy, which is, I agree, it's a mystery and it's worth trading on.
16: Are you a monarchist yourself?
26: I'm a monarchist. But I think I'm in favor of a monarchy that adapts. Remember that South Africa, the way when apartheid collapsed, the Afrikaner prime minister told the Afrikaners, adapt or die. That was their slogan, adapt or die. And I think with our monarchy, just adapting is very important. And there's signs that it's actually happening, because I think rather to the discomfiture of the king, William has said, change is on my agenda. He said it to a Canadian comedian, a brilliant line, change is on my agenda. And what did we see just yesterday? That he's going to give up 20% of the Duchy of Cornwall, which is a huge amount of land over 21 or 27 counties of Britain, vast, that he's going to give that land up for development. I mean, I think he's aware that to keep the monarchy in line with the country's feelings and aspirations, you can't go on with loads of helicopters and planes and this and that. You know,
16: and the king,
26: it does need to adapt.
16: And the king himself, the changes he's made, particularly the way that he took his brother's title away from
26: yes.
16: him over the Epstein
26: yes.
16: affair.
26: Yes, that was inevitable, wasn't it?
16: Well, we can say it's inevitable now. For a long time, it looked like something impossible to take away a title that is his birthright. How much damage do you think has been done to the family and the institution through Andrew?
26: I don't know. You can say wayward son, but actually the palace as a whole failed to do anything to control his, you know, when he was, I mean, this ridiculous thing of him being made a UK ambassador for trade, which is absurd. And everybody knew it was crazy and he wasn't actually doing anything for trade at all. But it was sort of connived at. So there's the thing I'm against is the lack of openness in the royal family. And I think they should confront the problems they face. And if it's perfectly obvious that Prince Andrew, as he was, is roaring around the world, actually having a good time at the taxpayers' expense, you shouldn't condone it. You should pull him in. But his mother, as we know, indulged him and wouldn't have done that. I think that parliamentary scrutiny of the monarchy is very important. I'm not in any way a Republican, because I don't think it would work for the UK. Try getting a president that would, I mean, unlike Ireland, where it works brilliantly.
16: An elected head of state.
26: Yeah, well, it works there because, you know, it's a much, much smaller country, much more cohesive. I mean,

0: Do you miss being part of those kinds of occasions and commentating on them?
1: No.
0: A moment that's passed.
1: Well, I tell you what. I've always stopped doing things when I thought I've sort of done them as well as I can. I mean, I did Question Time for 25 years, and I was coming up to 80 or whatever I can't remember it was, and I thought, actually, this is only going to go downhill from here. And one day somebody's going to come up and say, do you know, I think it's time you stop doing this. So I stopped doing that. And Royal Commentaries, I mean, the last one I did was State Occasions, was the Cenotaph, and again, I'd done it so many times. And I'd been quite ill before the last one I did, but it went very well for some reason. I thought, right, this is the moment to stop.
0: Go out on a high.
1: But it's why I like doing podcasts and this and that. I mean, when an election comes up, I have to say, I still think, I wonder whether I couldn't do that better than it's been. Terrible arrogance. But I've enjoyed broadcasting, so if you enjoy it, and it's in my blood. I mean, I see an election broadcast and I want to be there commanding the stage. I like it. I like Question Time for that reason. So if another vehicle came, start all over again.
0: Who knows? David Dimbleby, thank you so much.
1: Thank you for tempting me in. I enjoyed talking to you.
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5: From ABC News, I'm Dave Packer. 40,000 people in Orange County, California, ordered to evacuate due to a hazardous chemical leak from a tank at an aerospace facility. Officials warning it could either fail and spill thousands of gallons of toxic chemicals, or it could explode.
6: Valve overheated on a 34,000-gallon tank containing a liquid used to make acrylic plastics. It was initially spewing toxic chemicals into the air. Fire crews spraying the tank with water, trying to cool it down. County officials expanded the evacuation zone.
7: At some point, this is going to fail, and we're doing our best to figure out the when or how we can prevent it.
6: But they say 15% of residents are refusing to leave their homes.
5: ABC's Trevor Ault. In New York City, a deadly explosion at a Staten Island shipyard. Workers trapped as fire raged. Mayor Zoran Mamdani.
8: I'm heartbroken to report that one civilian has passed away. I send my deepest condolences to their loved ones.
5: Dozens of others were injured, mostly firefighters. Tulsi Gabbard says she's resigning from her position as Director of National Intelligence, citing her husband's cancer diagnosis. ABC's Selena Wang reminds us that Gabbard came into the role without any traditional intelligence background, with true scrutiny from some lawmakers.
9: The timing here is also notable because it comes shortly after Joe Kent, who was the National Counterterrorism Center director, resigned over the Iran war, and Joe Kent was a close ally of Tulsi Gabbard's.
5: That sinkhole that fouled up air travel at New York's LaGuardia Airport and beyond has been fixed. Good news for what's shaping up to be one of the busiest, if not the busiest, Memorial travel weekend on record. But if you are heading out, ABC meteorologist Lee Goldberg says, pack an umbrella and a light jacket.
10: The highest rainfall totals in the south, but a flood watch through 2 to 4 inches of rainfall, Houston to Charlotte, all the way to New York City. It's the rain and the chill in the northeast, 50s and 60s after 90s earlier. Finally, it gets warmer by Memorial Day.
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1: We're now learning more details about the race to help NASCAR legend Kyle Busch before his sudden death. ABC's Will Reeve has more.
2: I've got an individual that...
3: The Associated Press reporting Busch had been training in a racing simulator when he became unresponsive. At the time of the call, it sounded like Busch was conscious. The dispatcher saying help was on the way.
2: He's on the bathroom floor right now.
3: The next day, Busch's family breaking the news that the husband and father of two had died after being hospitalized with a severe illness.
1: British authorities say they've interviewed a woman who claims she was trafficked to one of the homes of Britain's former Prince Andrew. ABC foreign correspondent Marcus Moore.
4: While Andrew has not commented on this specific case, he has consistently denied all wrongdoing. The prince was arrested last February for suspected misconduct in public office. He was questioned for hours and then released. His arrest came after emails published in the Epstein files appeared to show Andrew had forwarded government information to Epstein while he was the trade envoy for the UK government back in 2010. His brother King Charles removing all of Andrew's titles last year over the scandal surrounding his friendship with Epstein.
1: This passing.
5: I stand alone, don't need anyone, cause I'm Rob, just came to have fun.
1: Rapper Rob Bass, half of the duo Rob Bass and DJ Easy Rock, best known for their hit It Takes Two, has died. Bass, who had just celebrated his 59th birthday, died after a battle with cancer. His music partner Easy Rock died in 2014. Dave Packer, ABC News.
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7: Here's what we're following. One of the most scenic roadways in the region has some new rules beginning this holiday weekend. As Northwest News Radio's Brian Calvert reports, no cars are allowed.
8: Pre-pandemic, Seattle's Lake Washington Boulevard between Mount Baker Beach and Seward Park was car-free for just 8 hours on select Sundays. During and after COVID, the bike and walkers only rule was expanded 2 weeks at a time. And now, call it the happy medium. Beginning this weekend and every weekend through Labor Day, this part of Lake Washington Boulevard is sans cars. Mayor Wilson tells the Times bikers and walkers deserved another safe, beautiful place without the fear of vehicles speeding by, and everyone deserved predictability of the full weekend closure every weekend of summer. And when cars are allowed on Lake Washington Boulevard, there are now more speed bumps and other items planned to keep those speeds low.
7: Expect a busy ferry ride this holiday weekend. Northwest News Radio's Austin Smith reports.
9: Washington State Ferries is expecting 350,000 riders for the long Memorial Day weekend. They say this is the unofficial start of their busy season, and they're coming out in full swing, running 18 of their 19 boats over the summer. According to the Seattle Times, officials suggest walking or biking to your ferry for a guaranteed passage, and if you're going to take a car, think about reserving a spot.
7: Good news, gas prices are starting to fall. Very slowly. AAA reports the state average for regular is now $5.78 a gallon. That's down by about 1 cent from Thursday. Diesel prices are also slowly falling, with the current state average being $6.78. Another warm day Saturday with highs near 70 and lows around 50. We'll see mostly cloudy skies with some sun breaks in the afternoon. 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
14: Their chips are just enormous, about the size of the dinner plate. One might think you're reading an Onion article, but in fact, it's real. And apparently, it actually has some real technical advantages.
7: And it's different to what everyone else is doing. So everyone else is, I guess, doing this sort of like modular networking thing where you get together a bunch of chips and you connect them together. And that's how you get more compute, more memory, more power, basically. But this company has done something different in the form of the giant wafer.
14: The giant wafer. And if you figure that to get maximum performance, you sort of want to lessen the distance between things, then put it all on one wafer. Anyway, we're going to learn a lot more. I'm very excited to say we do have the founder and CEO of Cerebras on the podcast, Andrew Feldman, truly the perfect guest. So, Andrew, thank you so much for coming on the podcast on the week of your IPO.
15: Well, thank you so much for having me. What a pleasure.
14: Absolutely. Why don't you just start us off, the big giant chip. They're apparently real. They're as big as a dinner plate. What is the technical reason why this actually makes sense as a superior form of architecture for at least some aspect of AI?
15: I think larger chips process more information in less time.
14: Okay.
15: And that produces faster results. And everybody had gone to bigger chips. NVIDIA had moved from 400 square millimeters to 800 square millimeters over the course of 5 or 6 years for this exact reason. And in the compute industry, wafer scale, which is building a chip this
14: for
15: big.
14: Those who are, by the way, for those who are just listening, Andrew is now holding up the chip. And yes, it actually looks bigger than a dinner plate, to be honest. But that is a big
15: That's a big chip.
14: That's a big chip.
7: Beautiful.
15: Right. It's 58 times larger than any other chip that had ever been.
14: Wow.
15: And what it did was it allowed us to use a different type of memory.
14: Okay.
15: A type of memory that, at the beginning, there are two types of memory. There's memory that can store a lot, but it's really slow.
14: Okay.
15: And there's memory that can't store very much per square millimeter, but is blisteringly fast.
14: Okay.
15: And historically, all graphics processing units used this memory that could store a lot, but was really slow. And that's the reason they do inference so slowly. So if you're using Claude right now, or you're using anything but ChatGPT, what you'll frequently feel is you'll enter your prompt and you'll wait for an answer.
14: Mm-hmm.
15: Right? And that's because the memory is slow and they have to move a ton of information from memory to compute. Now, by going to wafer scale, we could use this fast memory. Now, we couldn't make that memory store more information per square millimeter, but we could add square millimeters. And so by building this big chip, we were able to stuff it to the gills with this fast memory. And that's why we're 15 times faster than the fastest GPU. That's why on some problems, we're 50, 100, even 1,000 times faster than graphics processing units.
7: Wait, can you explain how you actually managed to do this? Because I know there have been previous attempts to do wafer scale. And I seem to remember there was even like an early attempt in the 1980s or something to do it. How were you able to pull this off?
15: Yeah, it was an ambitious undertaking. That's for sure. Every previous effort in the 75-year history of our industry had failed, including Gene Amdahl, who's sort of on the Mount Rushmore of compute in our industry. He failed sort of spectacularly in the mid-80s at a company called Trilogy. Not only that, but after we succeeded, people who had visited us, who'd been in our labs, tried to copy us, and they also failed. And so what we were able to do is solve a set of really fundamental problems. And those problems cut across a wide swath of technology. They cut across lithography. So we had to collaborate closely with TSMC, and they turned out to be a great partner. We had to make inventions in material and packaging. That's how you put a processor, how you put a piece of silicon on a motherboard, deliver power, and IO to it. We had to make inventions in power delivery, right? When you build a giant chip, you're going to deliver way more power to it than if you do a chip the size of a postage stamp. We had to invent ways to cool it. We had to write new types of software that ran on it. All of these had never been done before. And it was a decade-long process. It took us 5 years and about $500 million to deliver the first one. And it's been an extraordinary run since. In December, we signed a deal with OpenAI north of $20 billion, one of the largest contracts ever signed in Silicon Valley. And then in March, we signed a deal with AWS, where they would deploy our systems in their data centers, in their AWS data centers. And so it's just been an extraordinary run, but it took a long time. Yeah. It took extraordinary engineering. And there were certainly long periods of time when it wasn't clear we were going to make this work.
14: Just for the listener to understand, the chips are they solely an inference as opposed to, you know, in training? When we think about AI, we think about, okay, there's training the model, and then answer giving, that's the inference. Are the chips for just for inference?
15: So a couple things. I think you framed it exactly right. Training is how we make AI.
14: Yeah.
15: And inference is how we use AI. And so what happened was that in sort of 2025, in the first part of 2025, the models we made were smart enough to be useful.
14: Yeah.
15: And there was an explosion of use. And we use AI by doing inference. So there was this sort of tidal wave of demand on inference. And that has continued in 2026, and we think it will continue for years and years to come. And so that's the what had happened. In 2015, when we began thinking about the company, we knew that AI was on the horizon and it would eat a huge amount of compute, right? And we made sort of two fundamental bets. We bet that it would need dedicated silicon. And, right, graphics had needed dedicated silicon. That's how you got the graphics processing unit.
14: Yeah.
15: Mobile compute had needed dedicated compute. That's where you got ARM processors. We made that bet. And we made a bet that modifying the GPU architecture wouldn't be right. You needed to start with a clean sheet of paper. And so what we started with was a new vision. And that vision could do training. And it could do inference. And it was orders of magnitude faster at both. But right now, what we're seeing is such an explosion in demand for inference that a lot of the business this minute is inference. Mm. Even though we're just as fast at, you know, the same amount faster than GPUs on training.
14: Ben Thompson, who writes a newsletter about tech, he wrote a piece in which he distinguishes between answer inference and agentic inference. So answer inference is like, you know, format my resume or whatever, or write me an essay on X or Y or answer some questions. And then agentic inference is like, okay, here's this thing that's going to go around. Do you distinguish between those two? Is that a real divide in your view? And can your chips do both?
15: Our chips can do both. I think it is a divide.
14: Okay.
15: I think speed matters equally in both.
14: Okay.
15: I think if you are engaged with the AI, if you're writing code, which is agentic, if you're writing code or you're doing work, nobody wants to wait. I mean, we could just turn the question around and say, well, how big is the market for slow search? Zero. How big is the market for dial-up internet? Zero. Why is that? Because nobody wants to wait. Right. So if you're engaged with the AI, speed is of the essence. But if the AI is doing agentic work and your competitor gets 3 times, 5 times, 10 times as much work done in 20 minutes than you do, you're going to get smoked. And so this notion somehow that Ben proposed that speed isn't very important in agentic flows is dead wrong. That speed is important in all aspects of productive work. And that your ability to get more done in less time is a fundamental advantage that accrues over time, right? If while your competitor is doing one unit of work, you can do 3. And in the next time they do one unit of work, you do 6.
14: Sure.
15: Right? This adds up over time and you beat them in any line of work. And so speed, which is sort of our specialty, is important across the board.
7: What do giant wafers and speed in general actually mean for, I guess, the economics of tokens? Because one way
16: I think about it. I have this sort of vision in my head, like, okay, if I'm out shopping for toothpaste, I know I need toothpaste every once in a while, and I go into like a CVS, a store, I get one thing of toothpaste, and then maybe a week later I get some more toothpaste. Or I could go to Costco and buy a giant thing of toothpaste and take it home, probably at a cheaper cost. And that's sort of how I think of the giant wafers. Maybe it's a bad analogy. But what does speed actually mean for the cost of tokens?
15: Well, I think there are a couple observations. I think people have chosen so far to price speed a little higher. For example, Anthropic offered a premium service in which they offered tokens twice as fast and charged six times as much. And they sold it out and they couldn't meet the demand. Now, just to give you an idea, we're 15 times faster than they're twice as fast. And so people value speed because it allows them to do more work. And they value their time. And when you can do more work in less time, you are making people more productive. That's why people have chosen to price them at a premium. They don't cost more to make. In fact, in the GPU architecture is an extremely good architecture and extremely efficient at building very slow tokens. And if you don't mind slow, the cost per token on a GPU is extremely low. But the GPU has a characteristic that as you try and go faster, the cost and the power used per token increase. Sort of like as you go faster in your car, your miles per gallon decrease, right? So what happens is as you try and get fast enough to be useful, fast enough to be interesting, fast enough to keep users' intelligence focused on this product, they become extremely expensive and extremely power hungry. And so the question is not just what people are paying for a token, what people are choosing to price them at, but what they actually cost to make. And GPUs make very slow tokens very cheaply. And they're unbelievably expensive at fast tokens. We make fast tokens vastly less expensive than GPUs, and we use a tiny fraction of the power.
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5: This is Anna.
25: I'm 68 years old, and I have arthritis in my left knee.
5: But Anna was not going to take the diagnosis sitting down.
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14: This is Odd Lots on Bloomberg Radio. I'm Joe Weisenthal.
34: And I'm Tracy Alloway.
14: Today's episode is looking at the economics of inference and the chips used to serve AI. We are talking with Andrew Feldman, founder and CEO of Cerebras. How much is your market share going to be dictated by your ability to get capacity at TSMC fabs? How much is that a gating mechanism for growth?
15: TSMC is a huge part of the supply chain.
14: Yeah.
15: But we have some real advantages. There are three areas right now that are limiting vendors in building AI compute. Number one is HBM memory.
14: Yeah.
15: It's this memory we described earlier that can store a lot, but it's really slow. That's made by three companies approximately, Samsung, Hynix, and Micron. And it's under unbelievable supply pressure. It's extremely difficult to get. There are very long lead times. It's unbelievably expensive right now. We don't use it. The second part that's limiting is a process inside of TSMC called CoWoS. And this is a process that NVIDIA and other GPUs use. We don't use it. The third thing is that at TSMC, the factory that is under most pressure is their 3-nanometer factory. We don't use it. We use 5-nanometer. So we have managed to avoid some of the most binding supply constraints. Now, TSMC has given us as many wafers as we've needed. Business today is constrained by data centers. And that's the grand irony. Right? You invent technology that has been unbuildable, never been invented for 75 years in the history of compute. You write software that is extraordinary. You built a product that is vastly faster than the incumbent. And what are we all constrained by? Buildings. right. The data centers right now are everybody's constraint in the entire industry. Powered buildings, so real estate. It is an amazing thing right now. And that is true sort of across the board. And that will not change for the next 15 or 18 months for sure.
1: I mean, since we're talking physical constraints, I guess I should ask you, we did an episode about helium recently, a helium shortage given the situation in the Strait of Hormuz. And one of the things that helium is used for is lithography on semiconductor chips. Has that affected you at all? Or is that something that you're monitoring?
15: We monitor, but there's not a lot we can do. And there's plenty of stuff to worry about that we can't affect. We obviously are in communication every day with TSMC. We're in communication with our entire supply chain every single day. And we stay abreast of the various issues. But it has had no impact on us. And we put that in the bucket of things that our manufacturing partners worry about also and that we can't help. Mm.
14: You actually, I didn't realize this. You have your own cloud.
15: We do.
14: Or you have your own cloud services.
15: We do.
14: In your experience as a cloud vendor, if we had some way of saying levelized cost of intelligence, sure, which I don't know if the industry has yet, are open source models cheaper per IQ point, whatever we want, however we want to measure intelligence?
15: Yes, by a lot.
14: Really?
15: Yeah. I think in the closed source world, you're paying a lot for that extra little bit of intelligence, right? The open source models, there are no open source models that are as good as the closed source models.
14: Okay.
15: Think of it as 3, 4%, 5% different.
14: Okay.
15: Something in that range. It could be a little more, it could be a little less. But the cost to you using them, right? You can jump up right now and run Kimi K2. It's a 1 trillion parameter model. It's an open source model on Cerebrus, where 10 or 15 times faster than others. And what you're paying for is the cost of our power and some cost of the compute that took to calculate it. What you're not paying for was the cost to train it.
14: Right.
15: And that's a battle that is underway in the market. You have OpenAI with their coding software. You have Anthropic with their coding software. And you've got companies like Cursor and Cognition that are using open source. We power OpenAI and we power Cognition. You have a battle underway between closed source and open source. And I think that the winners of that battle is yet to be determined. What is clear is that the closed source is strictly better by a little bit. By how much varies, and it's more expensive.
1: I'm sorry to press you on this point, but if you had to make a bet, like in 20 years, is the dominant AI model going to be a cheap open source thing or a more expensive, incrementally better closed source model?
15: I don't think there's going to be one, right?
1: Okay.
15: There's not one SaaS software, right? There's some big dogs, right? There's Salesforce. There's some other sort of giant players, and there are lots of other specialists. I can't think of many markets where we've sort of settled onto to one player, right? If you look at the semiconductor market, you've got x86, where you've got two major players in AMD and Intel. And then you've got a whole adjacent market owned by ARM and the companies that build ARM parts. And then you've got custom silicon around that. I think that's the way you're going to have this. We're going to have, you know, OpenAI is going to continue to do extraordinary things. There will be competitors to them and there will be open source. I don't think any of those go away.
1: Since we're on the topic of software, one of the things you often hear when talking about, you know, new chip entrants going up against NVIDIA is this idea that, well, you know, like NVIDIA chips, they're great and all, but the real moat of NVIDIA's business is CUDA, right?
15: That
1: software stack that goes with it. What's your take on that? Like, is that a realistic concern for someone who's trying to go up against a company as big and I guess as embedded in the software system as NVIDIA currently is?
15: NVIDIA is probably the greatest company in the first part of this century, right? You know, Jensen's one of the great CEOs of our era, along with Hock Tan at Broadcom and maybe Lisa at AMD. Just extraordinary. And CUDA was really important in the creating of the AI landscape. But it's not important now. And it has no role whatsoever in inference. If you want to move from running a model on GPUs today to running it on us, we can move it in 10 keystrokes. Just move, point to our API.
14: Mm-hmm.
15: So that's the first part. Second part is that a year ago, every major frontier lab model had been built on a CUDA foundation. And today, two of three haven't. So they lost 70% market share. There are three leading frontier models, Gemini, Claude, and GPT. Gemini, built by Google on TPUs, yeah. Trained on TPUs, served on TPUs, no CUDA. Anthropic's models, trained on Trainium, no CUDA, served on TPUs, on Trainium, and on GPUs. And OpenAI's GPT, trained on GPUs in the CUDA environment. So two of the three leading models today use no CUDA. That's a hemorrhaging of share. And so I think what was true 3 or 5 years ago, in which CUDA had a dominant position with Central, has shrunk significantly and not important at all in inference and shrinking in its role in training.
14: There's been this flurry of announcements of these attempts to financialize the market for compute. And so it's like, oh, you're going to like buy some capacity, the H100 benchmark, et cetera. And people want maybe theoretically hedging it. Like maybe, but on the other hand, like an inference provider can lock in a very long-term relationship bilaterally with a data center and so forth, and no need for like these spot hedging markets. Do you think the market is going to evolve in such a way that there will be significant demand for financial instruments that allow inference providers to hedge their price exposure?
15: I don't know. I'm not a financial engineer, is the first thing.
14: Okay.
15: But we can look a little bit at history.
14: Okay.
15: The guys at CoreWeave were enormously innovative in how to fund some of their massive deployments. They were some of the first to use a debt instrument that had a backstop with the GPU. And this enabled them to really leap out and sort of have first mover advantage in the neocloud space. And that was an innovation in financial engineering and extremely creative. Others followed, and now there's a big and active debt market in funding the building and the fit out of data centers. When you have a market that is that big and that active, you have people who want to make bets on either side. And I think over time, those bets normalize and regularize, and you can wrap them up and you can make it easy to make the bet. When sort of Coatue was one of the first to loan money against GPUs for CoreWeave, this was really innovative. And not only does CoreWeave get credit for the creating of the instrument, but so does the other side of the deal for doing it and making a successful, innovative bet. And as sort of more and more people jumped in, and these could be regularized, they could be more easily priced. And then once it's regularized and you have a market, then derivatives of that market are easy to make historically. And that's sort of the way I see this unfolding. That as this market for data centers and compute matures, there'll be people making bets on either side, and financial instruments will be created to do it. Whether it's a good idea or not, I have no opinion at this time.
1: Since we brought up finance, I was looking through the IPO filing and looking at some of the actual numbers in there. And I know you have the OpenAI deal now, but a huge chunk of your revenue comes from this company called G42 in Abu Dhabi. And I think they're both like your biggest customer and also a major investor. What does G42 actually do with all these chips?
15: Sure. Last year, they were a really important chunk of our business, a lot of it. They're a minority investor. They are the national champion, the national AI champion of the UAE. And they build a cloud that is used across the UAE's ecosystem. So it's used by leading universities there. It's used by leading companies there, companies like ADNOC, their leading oil company. It's used by G42's 9 operating companies. The deployments to date have been in the U.S., we have data centers, that massive data centers that run equipment for G42 here in Santa Clara, but also in Minneapolis, in Dallas, Texas, soon in Toronto. And so they're doing training and they're doing inference. The training they're doing, they have pioneered some of the leading English-Arabic models. They've done genomic work. They are doing serving of models, and they're operating as a cloud, particularly for the UAE ecosystem, but also for global companies.
1: More to come from our conversation on Giant Wafers with the company that just IPO'd. We're speaking with Andrew Feldman, founder and CEO of Cerebras. I'm Tracy Alloway.
14: And I'm Joe Weisenthal, and this is Odd Lots on Bloomberg Radio.
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7: Here's what we're following. An influx of transgender residents is leading the Seattle LGBTQ Commission to push for a civil emergency. In a letter sent to city leaders, the commission highlights the need for more local resources. It says legislation targeting transgender and gender nonconforming people nationwide is causing more to seek refuge in Seattle. The commission is recommending that city leaders explore emergency response measures focused on housing stability, healthcare access, public safety, community infrastructure, and long-term resilience planning. Meanwhile, unusual bear activity has sparked a trail closure at Mount Rainier National Park. For an unknown amount of time, the Wonderland Trail between Narada Falls Trail and Stevens Canyon Road will be closed. 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
8: There are some of the stories we're watching. President Trump stressed that he wants Kevin Warsh to independently lead the Federal Reserve as he looked to downplay investor concerns that he would pressure the new central bank chief on policy decisions.
9: I want Kevin to be totally independent. I want him to be independent and just do a great job.
8: Warsh, who has promised the biggest shakeup in decades at the U.S. Central Bank, was sworn into office Friday in a White House ceremony as the 17th chair of the Fed. Warsh takes over at a tense moment for the economy and the central bank. Price pressures have reaccelerated in recent months, driven by the impact of war in the Middle East on energy supplies. Investors now see an interest rate increase coming by December after fresh data Friday showed consumer expectations for longer-term inflation jumped to their highest level in 7 months. And up Friday in another weekly gain for the S&P 500. That's 8 in a row. More on this from Bloomberg's Charlie Pellett.
10: For the week, the S&P 500 index was up 0.9%, the longest weekly gain since 2023. Hopes for a deal between the U.S. and Iran fueled Wall Street's optimism. Two-year yields hit the highest since February of 2025, as Fed Governor Christopher Waller said he supports making clear the next rate move is just as likely to be a raise as a cut. For the week, the Dow was up 2.1%, NASDAQ this week up by 0.4%. In New York, Charlie Pellett, Bloomberg Radio.
8: Anthropic is set to close its latest round of funding, which may top $30 billion at a valuation above $900 billion as soon as next week, vaulting ahead of rival OpenAI to become the world's most valuable AI startup. Sequoia Capital, Dragoneer Investment Group, Altimeter Capital, and Green Oaks Capital Partners are expected to co-lead the financing round. Each of the firms plan to invest roughly $2 billion. The Friday numbers on Wall Street, the Dow gained 294. NASDAQ was up 50. The S&P adding 27. The 10-year Treasury yields at 4.55%. The 2-year Treasury yield at 4.12%. Checking oil, West Texas Intermediate at 96.88, up 0.5%. And Brent crude is at 88.17. That is up 0.4%. Global news 24 hours a day and whatever you want it with Bloomberg News Now. I'm Ed Kalegi. This is Bloomberg.
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14: 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I'm Joe Weisenthal.
1: And I'm Tracy Alloway.
14: On today's show, we are discussing the economics of inference and the chips that will be used to power AI. We are speaking with Andrew Feldman, founder and CEO of Cerebras. Do you think that over time, corporate users, and perhaps individual users, but corporate users will want inference served from a company that's separate from the model maker such that they can be certain that they are not revealing and thus training the company that might replace them? I mean, look, Anthropic every couple of days announces some new thing. Oh, we have a new markdown file that could do this for taxes, or that could do this for whatever, and then a bunch of companies fall. Yeah. Like, are companies that use AI increasingly going to want to use data centers and inference providers that aren't the model themselves?
5: Well, first, I think there is a type of professional, a type of job that is most directly under threat from AI.
14: Okay.
5: And they're almost always white collar, and they require you to have expertise over a body of knowledge, right? That's what an accountant is, right? They have you have expertise over a body of knowledge of rulings, of previous examples of tax case law, et cetera. That's exactly what AI is good at right now. Exactly. So lawyers, accountants, there's sort of these professionals who have stood between sort of the ordinary person who doesn't know anything about IRS tax rules and the tax rules. That is under threat. And that is something that it will be very easy for companies like OpenAI and Anthropic to chew through. There are other areas, like, say, drug design, genetics, genomics, where companies like GlaxoSmithKline have remarkable and unique data sets. This is true for one of our large customers, Mayo Clinic. It's true for GlaxoSmithKline and other of our pharma customers. They have unique data.
14: Yeah.
5: And they will be able to find insight in that data, and they will be able to get value from that data. And they will certainly not want to share that data with the foundation model makers unless they are guaranteed that it will not sort of make the general model smarter.
14: Right.
5: And these are companies that have spent 20 or 30 years spending tens of billions of dollars a year gathering data, right? Patient care records or test results for drug design. They're going to mine the insight in this work, and they're going to find extraordinary things. And those are much more protected because the insight's in the data, and they have the data.
1: You know, you were talking about fabs in Taiwan earlier, and I'm now regretting not going on a fab tour when I was in Taipei, but it just didn't cross my mind at
5: that time.
1: Next time, yeah, hopefully. And there have been various efforts under the CHIPS Act and some other industrial policies to try to build more chip making capacity in the U.S. In your view, what's the big, I guess, impediment to actually doing
14: it?
1: Yeah. A, is it happening? And then B, why does it seem so difficult to actually make happen?
5: Right. The first thing is difficult because it's a difficult problem to, they're hard. They cost $30 or $40 billion and take 5 or 6 years to build. So that amount of money and that amount of time cuts across administrations. Right. And that's a problem with the politics in the U.S. is it's hard to make policy that's durable across administrations and across time. It's the first thing. The second thing is these are remarkably complicated buildings. And we have a sort of a hodgepodge, a sort of strange lattice work of local, regional building codes that a fab maker has to negotiate. Third is we're trying. TSMC has dedicated tens of billions of dollars to their fabs in Arizona and have committed hundreds of billions more. Samsung has dedicated tens of billions of dollars and committed hundreds of billions more to their fabs in Texas. But they take a long time, and we have to remain committed to building not just the fab, but the surrounding ecosystem, not just for 3 or 5 years, but for 20 years or 25 years. Because you want not just one fab, but you want a whole trajectory of fabs. You want them working at today's cutting edge, but tomorrow's and next year's and in 10 years cutting edge as well. And those are things that have proven really challenging in the U.S. And I think we need it. They're strategic assets. And I think we need to find ways to collaborate with those that have the expertise and to find ways to build policy that is durable over a length of time that can build a vibrant ecosystem in the fab and the associated elements.
1: So the other big political economy theme, I guess, when it comes to semiconductors is this idea that they are, in fact, a strategically important technology. And so the U.S. should place some limitations on their use abroad. And so we've seen things like export controls, export restrictions. You're an actual chip company, and so I'm very curious at an operating level what your experience of these kind of export controls has actually been. Like, how much time does that take up for you? And then also, given that one of your biggest customers is an international firm in Abu Dhabi, like, how important is the trajectory of those export controls to your future business?
5: I think, you know, 3 or 4 years ago, I would have said not important at all. I think today they're really important. In the last administration, I got to know the leadership in the Department of Commerce and in the BIS Division of Commerce, which oversees the licensing. I think this is an extraordinarily difficult job, and we saw really hardworking, smart people doing a job that is very, very difficult. I got to know the people in this administration, and I found the same. Every single one of them is earning a tiny fraction of what they could earn in the private sector and is doing this because they believe that this is an important mission. The problem is that there are differing views about the right way to do this. And there are differing views on, you know, the right way to achieve the goal, which is to not give your most precious technology to your industrial enemy. Mm-hmm. I think we can agree that today, in today's environment, China is an industrial enemy. Good, well-meaning people can disagree on whether the right strategy is to limit them from gaining access. Others argue, as those at NVIDIA have argued, is that the right strategy is to give them access and to keep them working on our product, on U.S.-made, on U.S. sort of designed product. I come down on the other side of that argument. I understand they're good arguments in both directions. I think limiting the distribution, the diffusion of our most precious technologies makes sense. And I think we have to do it thoughtfully, and we have to recognize that means some markets will be foreclosed to us. And I'm okay with that.
14: Just quickly on the sort of like current business stuff, you mentioned the deal with AWS. How does that work? Can customers right now, like, can customers of AWS pay them to have inference served specifically on one of your chips?
5: Not yet, but soon.
14: Okay.
5: They will be, it will be served in Bedrock, which is their AI as a service offering. Mm-hmm. And they will, yes, be able to go down the click down menu and get super fast inference, which will be delivered via a combination of what's called a disaggregated solution, which is using some Trainium for some of the inference work and using the Cerebrus technology in our systems called the CS3 for other parts of the work.
14: And presumably someone who scrolls down and selects that, they would pay some premium for that ultra fast inference.
5: I think they will pay a premium. We will see. This is entirely as Amazon wishes to price it. It's their product.
14: So you IPO'd this week, it's May 2026. This is not the first time that you've tried to or looked towards going to the IPO market. There were headlines going back to 2024 about wanting to try for the IPO market. And then there were headlines last year, especially because of the relationship with G42 about CFIUS and some of the national security concerns, and maybe that was an issue with the IPO. And then, but also last September, you got one of your, it looks like G round. One of the participants in the G round investor was 1789 Capital, which is of course the firm that's associated with Donald Trump Jr., which is a lot of things. And then the IPO happens. I'm a cynic, so I wonder if the participation, Donald Trump Jr.'s investment in your company made it easier to get the green light from these national security concerns to do an IPO.
5: I wish it were that easy. No, it had no role at all. We resolved all CFIUS issues in March of 2025.
14: Okay.
5: I believe that was before we took money from 1789.
14: Okay.
5: Moreover, I wouldn't ask. That's not who I am, and that's not the way we roll. So we took money because they're a thoughtful venture firm.
14: Okay.
5: And

0: like to become a billionaire in a single day? This is something I assume will never happen to me, so I might as well ask you.
1: No, I think the honest truth is it was a big nothing for me. I was had some wealth before and have some wealth after. I think this is a very difficult way to make money, right? Being a tech CEO. I think what you have to do is you have to love the work, you have to love the people, and you have to think every day about how to make your team rich. And far more important than sort of some change in my wealth was we made more than 800 millionaires.
2: Nice.
1: And that's something I'm proud of every minute of every day. And at my last company, we made 100 millionaires. And at this company, through our IPO, we made more than 800. And that's something that you wake up feeling good about yourself every single day.
0: 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I'm Tracy Alloway.
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6: From ABC News, I'm Dave Packer. It's the unofficial start of summer, and millions are hitting the roads this Memorial Day weekend. The gas that fuels those road trips has dropped a few cents, but Patrick DeHaan, head of petroleum analysis for Gas Buddy, warns we may see pumped up prices in the next few weeks.
7: It could get worse this summer. The national average could reach that $5 gallon mark later this summer. So long as the Strait of Hormuz continues to be closed, that's going to be choking off additional oil that would otherwise be flowing into the global supply and inventories. And that is going to keep gas prices relatively elevated until the Strait potentially reopens.
6: A federal judge has dismissed a human smuggling case against Kilmer Abrego Garcia, the man the Trump administration unlawfully deported to El Salvador last year. It's a remarkable turn of events for Abrego Garcia, who came to represent the Trump administration's aggressive deportation campaign. Lydia Walter Rodriguez is with We Are Casa, the organization that's been fighting for Abrego Garcia's rights.
8: This is a testament to the courage of standing up and fighting for your constitutional rights. And we are witnessing here a moment that has been brought about through the community coming together and fighting alongside Kilmer.
6: The Justice Department will attempt to repeal the decision. A storage tank holding toxic chemicals in Orange County, California, threatening to explode. Orange County Fire Authority Division Chief Greg Covey.
9: That tank, when it heated up on the first day, actually bulged. It got to a point where it does what we call a blevy, which is a boiling liquid expanding vapor explosion.
6: Release valves on the tank frozen. A shipyard explosion in New York City Friday left one person dead and dozens injured. New York City Mayor Zoran Mamdani.
10: This was a complex, fast-developing emergency situation. More than 30 New Yorkers, both civilians and first responders, have sustained injuries.
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6: A new allegation has emerged in the inquiry into Britain's former Prince Andrew. We hear more from ABC foreign correspondent Marcus Moore.
13: British police said in their latest statement they've been in touch with the lawyer for one woman who said that she was trafficked to Andrew at his home in Royal Lodge back in 2010. She has not officially brought this claim to police, though, so it's not part of the ongoing investigation. Police said that if she wishes to report this to police, it will be taken seriously and handled with care.
6: The former prince denies any wrongdoing. A new record-breaking climb at Yosemite National

0: Bark.
1: A 7-year-old boy has become the world's youngest person to ever climb El Capitan, the world's largest monolith. Joey Evermore takes over the record from his brother Sam, who made the climb when he was 8 years old and was also on hand to assist Joey in this expedition. Joey started as a 6-year-old, turned 7 on Wednesday during the climb, and reached the summit on Thursday evening. Joey's full name is Joey Danger Evermore, so yes, Danger is quite literally his middle name. Mike DeBusky, ABC News.
2: A woman was taken into custody in Raleigh, North Carolina, after police say she shot two attorneys outside of the Wake County courthouse. Officials say the woman had become belligerent during her court appearance and eventually left the building and returned with a handgun, shooting two opposing attorneys in her civil case. No word on the condition of those shooting victims. And Wall Street went into the weekend with another record, the Dow up 294 points. Closing over 50,000, Dave Packer, ABC.
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4: Here's what we're following. The Seattle LGBTQ Commission is urging Mayor Katie Wilson to declare a civil emergency. In a letter sent to city leaders, the commission outlined concerns about an influx of transgender and gender nonconforming people relying on local resources. It says more people are seeking refuge in Seattle due to legislation targeting these groups nationwide. Many community-driven organization leaders report that demand is rapidly increasing, and in some cases it exceeds available capacity. The commission is recommending that city leaders explore emergency response measures focused on housing stability, healthcare access, public safety, community infrastructure, and long-term resilience planning. It also recommends conducting a formal assessment of how many individuals are coming to Seattle. The popularity of Tap to Pay expands with another local transit system. Northwest News Radio's Denise Whitaker reports.
5: Kitsap Transit says it's making riding easier, rolling out Tap to Pay across all of its buses and fast ferries. This lets passengers use credit cards, debit cards, or digital wallets instead of an Orca card. Transit officials say this is especially helpful for visitors, occasional riders, and anyone who prefers paying with a phone or a smartwatch. Tap to Pay is not yet available on Washington State ferries.
4: If you plan on driving this holiday weekend, gas prices remain high, but they are starting to fall. AAA reports the state average for regular is now $5.78 a gallon. That's down by about 1 cent from Thursday. And diesel prices are also falling slowly, with the current state average being $6.78. Another warm Saturday with highs near 70 and lows around 50. We'll see mostly cloudy skies with some sun breaks in the afternoon. 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
11: Teacher Lauren Johnson returned all the graded essays but one. 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
0: general elections, on the febrile atmosphere in UK politics. Would you say to the Labour Party, don't change your Prime Minister?
16: No, absolutely not. I'd say change him. I think you've got a dud there. A nice man, and no doubt very intelligent man, but a man so overcautious. Seen publicly somebody who decides something and then, once he gets a bit of opposition, turns back.
0: From Bloomberg Weekend, this is the Michelle Hussein Show. I'm Michelle Hussein. As we go into this episode, I want to say that if you're from the UK, then David Dimbleby is not going to need an introduction. You'll know him, or at least you'd recognize him. He was, for decades, the face of election programs on the BBC, the person who said which party had won, who announced on air in the middle of the night in June 2016, nearly 10 years ago, that the UK had voted to leave the European Union. He has seen prime ministers from Thatcher to Blair and many more since come into power and then leave it. Which is why I thought of him in relation to the unrest in the governing Labour Party right now. The possibility that Keir Starmer, who won a landslide election victory just 2 years ago, could soon be unseated by one of his own. I wanted David Dimbleby to put that in a wider context, to analyse what's happening in the UK, to look at its leaders, Starmer, of course, but also Andy Burnham, his most prominent potential challenger, and Nigel Farage of the Reform UK Party, who, you might remember, has been on this show. And David Dimbleby was also the face of royal coverage on the BBC. So this includes his reflections going right back to Diana's funeral in 1997 and the King and Prince William today. So with that, on to the conversation. This is what happened when he settled into his chair in the studio.
16: Thank you for tempting me in. You only got me here by grotesque flattery.
0: I like to think of it as persuasion, but you're someone who's observed...
16: Are you beginning now?
0: I am, because we're already recording.
16: How long are we going to talk for?
0: I think we'll talk for 40 minutes.
16: Jesus, yes, okay.
0: It'll go by quickly, I promise.
16: That's what they say.
0: Yeah.
16: That's just flattery to you.
0: You might even enjoy it, you know.
16: No.
0: We'll revisit that question at the end. So, with the level of instability that the UK is seeing at the moment, this prospect that we might have a seventh prime minister in a decade, as an observer of the political landscape for so many years, I just want to know what you make of that and why you think it's happening.
16: Well, the churn in prime ministers has really been Tory, hasn't it? Cameron, May, Johnson, Truss, for God's sake. And then Sunak could barely had a chance, and then there was a general election. So it's the Tories who've been doing the churning, not Labour. I do remember there was a famous thing Harold Wilson always said, which was the way to lead the Labour Party when they're in government is to keep driving so hard that everybody's clinging on for dear life, not to fall off the Labour wagon. The moment you sort of show any signs of deferring things, changing your mind, then everybody starts fighting for their idea of what the Labour Party should be. So you need a Prime Minister who can drive it, and that's the key thing. And then that brings back confidence to the Labour Party, or fear that they'll be kicked out if they're not in accord with it.
0: But the fact that it is happening now to a UK Prime Minister being questioned, and more than questioned from within his own party, doesn't that show that there is something wider afoot than these two dominant parties, that there's something about our political firmament or the appetite of our public that seems to engender this?
16: Well, there's certainly an electoral system, and I don't want to go into constitutional things, that absolutely doesn't reflect opinion in the country. And so a lot of people feel that they vote in a general election and it doesn't get represented. I mean, if you look at the last general election, Reform got, I think, more votes than the Liberal Democrats. They got a tiny number of seats. The proportions people get doesn't reflect the balance of opinion. So if you go into the voting booth and you vote and millions of people vote and then you don't get any seats in the House of Commons, you feel unrepresented. And I think that does cause huge frustration. I mean, it's crazy to argue for, you know, a change in our constitution. I don't think that's going to happen. It's a long process, but it's, I mean, our constitution is very suited to aristocratic government in the 18th and 19th centuries. I mean, public having views? I mean, people below a certain freehold value of house having views? No, it wasn't contrived for that. It was simply for a simple, virtually a dichotomy. And even then, during the 18th and 19th centuries, we churned prime ministers. So there's nothing much new in the churning that went on with Liz Truss. I mean, she was obviously a disastrous choice and it didn't work out. But it's, I think, much more important is that how do you get, and this is where reform comes in, and I suspect some of the vote for the Greens come in. If people don't feel that they are getting represented, if you have a swathe of people voting reform who got more votes, for instance, in the last general election than the Liberal Democrats, but only got four seats to the Liberal Democrats, 40 or 50, whatever it was, then people, you know, facing issues about their income going down and the NHS not serving them well and everything, feel, but I've voted and nothing actually happens.
17: Yeah.
16: And if you take, I mean, you have to be careful with voting, but you have to take sort of accumulation of individual votes. I mean, the sophologists always treat it as a great swathes of opinion. But if you go into the minds of just a single voter, in Makerfield, for instance, where there's going to be this by-election,
17: the one that may bring the likely next prime minister to Parliament.
16: Though reform won 50% of the vote there in the local elections in that area. So nobody knows quite what will happen. But I mean, if you took that and just examined what individual voters thought and then asked them whether they felt they were represented, that's why they're voting for reform, because they don't feel, what is that word, heard? They don't feel heard.
17: Mm.
16: But we're off track on the churning of prime ministers, because I think that's much more to do with warfare within political parties.
17: Yes, but I remember the time, and I'm sure you remember as well, where, you know, in the British political establishment, more widely the public, you'd look at the many prime ministers somewhere like Italy and you'd feel quite superior about it, that yes. was not the kind of thing that happened in the UK. Do you think that we are heading for a multi-party system that will mean the only way to govern will be to be in coalitions?
16: Yes.
17: And that will,
16: well,
17: that will need a different mindset.
16: Certainly on the present form of reform. I mean, if the local election results were at a general election, and of course, this, you know, there are all sorts of caveats you have to put in about, well, would it have been exactly the same? If it had been, reform wouldn't have a working majority in the House of Commons. So, of course, there would have to be, yes. And I mean, it's easy, you know, I mean, it's easy to mock countries like Italy, where it was all chaotic and now seems to be rather stable. I mean, these things come and go. We were the sick man of Europe, remember, way back. I mean, in my lifetime, not in yours. We were the sick man of Europe because our growth was low. We had winter of discontent. We had strikes everywhere. The country ground to a halt. We had a 3-day week. I mean,
17: I'm not saying I'm optimistic.
16: I'm wondering if you're saying,
17: should one be steady at the moment then? And would you say to the Labour Party, don't change your prime minister?
16: No, absolutely not. I'd say change him. I think you've got a dud there. I mean, a nice man and, no doubt very intelligent man, but a man so overcautious and so seen publicly, I don't know what he means privately, but seen publicly, somebody who decides something and then once he gets a bit of opposition, turns back. Unlike Thatcher, unlike Blair, who were kind of bold statement politicians. In times of crisis, you need that. And at the moment, the Labour Party is in complete disarray about what it really wants.
17: So if it is Andy Burnham who comes to Parliament, yeah, and then is in a position to challenge the Prime Minister, do you think he would be different in substance, or is it the case that he'd be a better communicator, and that is crucial in our age?
16: I think he'd be a far better communicator. I don't know what his views are. I mean, I've had him on programmes often and have never quite been able to work out what he stands for, to tell the truth. I think it comes and goes a bit. I mean, you know, we've now got this thing that he wants to go back into the EU. No, I don't actually. No, I don't want to go back into the EU. No, that's way. Well, obviously, he has to say that because if he goes, I mean, he's not going to win. Not going to win the Labour Party over. He's not going to win the country over if he says it's time to go back into the EU.
17: Well, he's even probably not going to win election in that particular area.
16: Yeah, and in that area, I mean, which was a reform area. So how would he be different? I think he has on his side the kind of political patina of energy, youth, enthusiasm, and the so-called success of Manchester, which is, compared to the UK as a whole, tiny microcosm, but nevertheless generally seen to be successful, that they brought in, they got industry to come to Manchester. Manchester was revived under Burnham's mayoralty. And we keep on being told he was very good with the buses. So, you know, those are, sound small things, but they show a kind of willingness to change.
17: From my conversation with David Dimbleby coming up. I'm Michelle Hussein, and this is Bloomberg.
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0: I'm Michelle Hussein, and you're listening to some highlights from the Michelle Hussein Show podcast on Bloomberg Radio. Today, I'm speaking with the British journalist and broadcaster David Dimbleby about the state of UK politics.
16: People are genuinely feeling hard pressed, hard done by. They're not able to take their holidays. Money doesn't go round as well as it did, and that's really oppressive because it's a trap. Because the theory of successful social democracy is amelioration all the time. That's the point of it. A society goes richer because of the energy, inventiveness, enthusiasm, and commitment that it has to its own prosperity. So it produces better educated people. It produces more intelligent solutions to problems. And we've had, of course, the problem going from a heavily industrialized society to a service industry society, which is difficult. But this position of falling back, so you get these terrible stories of, young people unemployed in perpetuity and then coming forward with supposed mental health problems and then being put on drugs and all that. We're in a dire state. I'm not pretending we're not in a dire state. I think we are in that sense.
0: Economically, socially? I think you mean
16: economically, yeah. As well.
0: And what is the impact of that on the social fabric?
16: I don't know. They don't riot. Well, they do riot, actually, as we saw this week. I mean, the two massive demonstrations in London, which mercifully didn't end up in 1,000 deaths. And I think people who vote Reform, I don't know quite what they're after, but it's certainly, I think probably above all, greater prosperity. That's the one thing people go for. It may get disguised as controlling immigration. You know, it may get disguised as cutting taxation or something, but it's actually GDP growth so that people feel, each generation feels that they're doing better and not that they're slipping back. And that's the key to good government. And I mean, God knows how at the moment that can be done because we're, up to our eyes in, we can't get, the IMF says we can't go any further. On our debt, on our gilt yields and all that, we can't change that. You can't effectively reduce taxation. You can't effectively, I don't know what you do.
17: Are you
16: but
17: worried?
16: What I do know you do is you have to kind of recognize those are the problems and talk about them.
17: And you need the leaders who are fit for the moment.
16: Yes. I mean, maybe I put too much on leadership, but I do think that acknowledging, you know, you can't just be mealy-mouthed and say things are going to get better and then actually do nothing very much. If you want to, you can explain how awful things are and say we'll do our best. But you have to have a degree of charisma to do it. And one thing our present Prime Minister does not have is charisma. I mean, he mutters. I mean, look at Trump. Trump's a good example. Trump traded on exactly the same disaffection in the middle of America that has led to the rise of reform. That is to say, lower middle class, put it that way, and working people who just feel they're slipping backwards. And that's why Trump was so enthusiastically endorsed. That's why he may be in trouble in the midterms if the economy doesn't pick up. And that's a strong, real political instinct. I mean, people in Wall Street or the city can sort of sneer at it and, you know, those are the left behinds. But they're the voters. It's a democracy. And they're the ones who have to be constantly nurtured and looked after if democracy is to work, if to succeed.
17: Are you worried about what the future holds for the country?
16: Yes. But I've always been worried. I was worried when we had the 3-day week. I was worried when the offshoot of the Iraq war. I'm worried about the Iran war. Of course, I'm worried about the future in that sense. But if you mean, am I worried about whether our politics can cope with the crisis we're in? Yes, I am, because I think in some ways it's unfitted to cope for the reasons that I was explaining.
17: What do you think about the prospect of Nigel Farage being the next Prime Minister?
16: I don't think... Can I say this? I don't know. I'm not sure he's temperamentally suited to the job. And I haven't yet seen any signs around him of people of calibre to act as Chancellor of the Exchequer, Foreign Secretary, Home Secretary, until we see them and how competent they are. At the moment, it's a bit of a sort of mix and match leftovers, it seems to me. I don't yet feel that Farage is presenting other than himself and some bold ideas which may or may not be acceptable or doable.
17: I don't think he's
16: presenting himself as a government yet, but he's got 3 years to go.
17: We know that they've got a big policy on mass deportations. That's what they have promised if they come to government. Mm. And that does mean that given they want to abolish the indefinite leave to remain status, where people can be here without being British citizens if they've fulfilled the requirements. I mean, the prospect of policies like that, instinctively, how do you respond to them? What do you think they would mean for the Britain we know?
16: I think instinctively that they would be totally disastrous, because I think that the ramifications would go well beyond the few who may be here because they've cheated about their circumstances or, you know, have got indefinite leave to remain improperly. But overall, I think it would have a terrible effect on communities that for 20, 30, 40 years have lived side by side. I think it would be devastating. But I also don't think it would be doable. ICE in Britain? I sort of don't think so. I mean,
17: Well, I've asked Nigel Farage this question.
16: Yes.
17: He's been on this podcast.
16: Yes, has he?
17: And he said, we'd do it in our way. That ICE is not the comparison because, you know, ICE armed and obviously they exist in the United States and have done for a long time before Donald Trump. But he was very, very clear that that a reform government would do it in their own way. So.
16: And what did he mean by that?
17: I think he means that they would be, that they would actually deport people in high numbers in a way that he would say previous governments haven't had
16: to
17: a bottle to do. Well, good question.
16: ECHR
17: we didn't get that far.
16: That. No.
17: Well, they would leave the ECHR.
16: I know, but you look at the process for that. Leave the ECHR. They've got to change the law. They've got to get the judges out of their hair. And then how many people are they going to deport? I mean, a million, half a million? I don't know what the plan
17: is. But he's made other things happen, as like leaving the EU, as you witnessed over many years when he came on Question Time, the program that you presented for so long. Mm. Do you think that that exposure on television helped him become the national public figure that he now is, that people knew him because they saw him on television, they liked the way he came across, and, you know, the program that you fronted was part of giving him that kind of national status?
16: Mea culpa.
17: Not you personally.
16: I'll tell you what.
17: Donald Trump benefited from being recognized on TV. Boris Johnson did as well.
16: It brings us to the whole business of social media and the way people communicate nowadays. I'm in two minds about, under BBC rules, once he'd become a UKIP representative in the European Parliament, he had a right, the party had a right to be, I can't remember how many times, two or three times a year out of 26 programmes. But then the question always was, well, who do we put on? And they were all such drongos apart from Farage. He was the only articulate one. I mean, we did try one or two others, but they were so boring and so confused. And maybe in the interest of democracy, we should have put them on as boring and confused. But we wanted a good argument about what Reform was arguing. And so Farage, and this is the problem actually with Reform now, that he is the only voice, really. The reason you were talking to him, he is the only voice. And I think that's a kind of Achilles heel for him.
17: Yeah, they're definitely now trying to build up others.
16: Yes, but he's not very good at the relationships, is he? He falls out with people quite easily. He's quite thin-skinned in a funny way.
17: But I guess you need,
16: if you're going to lead a new party, you've got to be quite broad-shouldered about who you bring in.
17: I'm conscious that we're now 10 years on from the EU referendum, and you were the voice who said that night on the airwaves, "We're out. The people have voted to leave the EU." But you had also in 1975 anchored the results coverage of the...
16: We've left Farage now, have we?
17: His big cause before this, before the country as a whole was the EU. And it just made me think with this 10-year anniversary. You've been a witness to many big political moments, anchoring all those general elections and the voice of the referendum in 2016 when the results came. And you played a similar role back in 1975 when the UK voted to stay in the European Economic Community as it was then. How do you reflect on seeing that total expanse of time and two different decisions by the British public?
16: Why did they vote for and then vote against?
17: Or how did it feel both of those nights to you, having seen that
16: The first one was virtually a foregone conclusion, really. Wilson had been away and unlike Cameron, who, you remember, came back before his referendum, which I actually think was a disastrous mistake to call it because it became something quite different. But he came back from Brussels with one or two minor concessions that he'd been offered, which were no help. But Wilson came back, and Wilson was a wily prime minister, and he came back and said, "Oh, we've got this and we've got that." And people just voted for it because it seemed then to be the way to go, not least because the French had been trying to keep us out. So it was De Gaulle had vetoed us going in. So we thought, well, there must be something good here because he doesn't want us in, so let's get in. I mean, that was a much easier course. And I think what happened in the years since was that it was an easy target. Everything could be blamed by Conservatives and by the left of the Labour Party on being in the EU, loss of control, particular issues like fisheries and all that. And so it built up a momentum. And when, in my view, very inadvisedly, Cameron decided to call a referendum because he thought he'd win it, and then went to Europe and got absolutely no change at all, he was asking for trouble. And it, the facts are, I mean, it may be, okay, the people who voted Brexit may say in 50 years' time it'll show it was a good thing, Britain will, but we've had 10 years of it now, and it has shown us no advantage at all that I can see. It hasn't had any effect on immigration numbers, except we no longer have people from the EU coming easily and students coming in. We have no particular advantage. And 10 years has passed, a decade. And I'm not surprised, actually, that people are very restless.
17: If a future prime minister wants to take us back into the EU or even the single market, do you think there should be another public vote?
16: Absolutely.
17: So that's the only way to undo Brexit, to actually have another public vote?
16: I think it'd have to be, yes. But I think having had the 52-48, which we now know, incidentally, if there were a vote, would be reversed pretty well.
17: as opinion stands at the moment.
16: Opinion stands. But that's quite interesting because there's not been a case being made for going back in. Just a lot of regretful noises. But yes, I think there should certainly be, but it won't be in my lifetime. Well, I hope I may live long enough to see it. Oh, yeah.
17: More from my conversation with David Dimbleby coming up. I'm Michelle Hussein, and this is Bloomberg.
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8: Here's what we're following. An influx of transgender residents is leading the Seattle LGBTQ Commission to push for a civil emergency. In a letter sent to city leaders, the commission highlights the need for more local resources. It says legislation targeting transgender and gender nonconforming people nationwide is causing more to seek refuge in Seattle. The commission is recommending that city leaders explore emergency response measures focused on housing stability, healthcare access, public safety, community infrastructure, and long-term resilience planning. Meanwhile, unusual bear activity has sparked a trail closure at Mount Rainier National Park. For an unknown amount of time, the Wonderland Trail between Narada Falls Trail and Stevens Canyon Road will be closed. 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
11: Here are some of the stories we're watching. President Trump stressed that he wants Kevin Warsh to independently lead the Federal Reserve as he looked to downplay investor concerns that he would pressure the new central bank chief on policy decisions.
12: I want Kevin to be totally independent. I want him to be independent and just do a great job.
11: Warsh, who has promised the biggest shakeup in decades at the U.S. Central Bank, was sworn into office Friday in a White House ceremony as the 17th chair of the Fed. Warsh takes over at a tense moment for the economy and the central bank. Price pressures have reaccelerated in recent months, driven by the impact of war in the Middle East on energy supplies. Investors now see an interest rate increase coming by December after fresh data Friday showed consumer expectations for longer-term inflation jumped to their highest level in 7 months. And up Friday in another weekly gain for the S&P 500. That's 8 in a row. More on this from Bloomberg's Charlie Pellett.
13: For the week, the S&P 500 index was up 0.9%, the longest weekly gain since 2023. Hopes for a deal between the U.S. and Iran fueled Wall Street's optimism. Two-year yields hit the highest since February of 2025, as Fed Governor Christopher Waller said he supports making clear the next rate move is just as likely to be a raise as a cut. For the week, the Dow was up 2.1%, NASDAQ this week up by 0.4%. In New York, Charlie Pellett, Bloomberg Radio.
11: Anthropic is set to close its latest round of funding, which may top $30 billion at a valuation above $900 billion as soon as next week, vaulting ahead of rival OpenAI to become the world's most valuable AI startup. Sequoia Capital, Dragoneer Investment Group, Altimeter Capital, and Green Oaks Capital Partners are expected to co-lead the financing round. Each of the firms plan to invest roughly $2 billion. The Friday numbers on Wall Street, the Dow gained 294. NASDAQ was up 50. The S&P adding 27. The 10-year Treasury yields at 4.55%. The 2-year Treasury yield at 4.12%. Checking oil, West Texas Intermediate at 96.88, up 0.5%. And Brent crude is at 88.17. That is up 0.4%. Global news 24 hours a day and whenever you want it with Bloomberg News Now. I'm Ed Kalegi. This is Bloomberg.
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7: I'm Michelle Hussein, and you're listening to some highlights from the Michelle Hussein Show podcast on Bloomberg Radio. Today, I'm speaking with the British journalist and broadcaster David Dimbleby about the state of UK politics. You've had to find the right words for the moment in live commentary on royal occasions. I'm thinking particularly about the funeral of Diana, which was an immense shock.
16: Mm.
7: And I still remember lines from your commentary then.
16: I don't. What do you remember?
7: I remember the coffin coming out of Kensington Palace that morning, and it was the first moment that people had seen a coffin, and it was very quiet, and you picked up, after everyone watching had a chance to absorb just the pictures. And I remember, learning a huge amount from that when are the moments where you should not speak rather than speak? Yes. It's one of the great,
16: Well, it's interesting because the BBC in the week after Diana was killed in the car crash met every day, and they're always angsting about what tone should we take for this funeral. And I said, just learn your business. You don't adopt a tone, you reflect a tone. And I remember as that coffin came down from Kensington Palace, the hearse, and turned, there was a shout. Two women in the crowd at the gate just shouted, God bless you, Diana, God bless you. And I thought, yeah, that's exactly right. Just leave that happen and then say as little as possible, because it was perfectly obvious what was happening. I mean, some of the pictures from that funeral are extraordinary. And the only time my voice cracked, actually, was when I saw that on the top of the hearse in white flowers was just written mummy. And when I said the word mummy, I just cracked a bit because I thought it was so simple and moving. But there was an extraordinary moment when they were going off after the terrible thing of the sons having to walk behind the coffin and all that, which was clearly a terrible error. But then the hearse went off on its way to where she was to be buried, and so many flowers were thrown at this hearse that the driver had to put the windscreen wipers on. I'll never forget that, this extraordinary picture of carnations and roses and lilies and things just being swept off the car so you could see where to drive. And again, you don't need to say anything. You get a close-up of it, the viewer can see it, it's obvious.
7: You were not happy about the King going to America for his recent visit. You thought it was the wrong political moment to send the King into. When you saw how the visit actually transpired, the speeches that the King was able to give in the presence of President Trump and in Congress, did you feel differently?
16: I thought it was handled impeccably, really. And I was surprised by that. I mean, Trump didn't take advantage of it in the way that I thought he might. And the politics of the Iran war were kept out of it as far as possible. But I thought that, and maybe this was wrong, I thought that by postponing the visit, we'd put pressure on Trump, though actually nobody puts much pressure on Trump not until the midterms, that may put pressure on him. I thought it might just distance us from it. But it was curious, because the careful wording of that very good speech that the King made, I don't know who wrote that, but it was, I mean, obviously he had an input, but it was a wonderfully crafted speech.
7: The one in Congress.
16: Yeah. And people said, oh, amazing, 12 standing ovations. Actually, you can't say good morning in Congress if you're a visitor without getting a standing ovation. They're all getting up at every turn. But that was a very clever and subtle speech about the relationship. It doesn't change the relationship, but it... And I don't know what purpose it actually serves for Britain, because, I mean, Scotch whiskey got a cut in its duty.
7: It did.
16: But the idea that... there's a whole story about America and Europe going on at the moment, in fact, which I'm doing a podcast on, about the relationship between America from 45 to now with the rest of the world. And Trump is obviously an outlier on this. And a visit by the King is not going to change policy one way or another. I mean, is it...
7: Not change policy, but perhaps there's a value and a purpose in the fact that he is uniquely placed and used the opportunity to talk about the courage of the people of Ukraine or the importance of checks and balances in front of lawmakers and a president, some of whom don't generally want to hear any of that and won't hear any of it said to their face.
16: Well, the mystery is the mystique of monarchy, because if the French president had gone and said it, or if German president had gone and said it, or Melania or anybody else, nobody would have taken a bit of notice. But the Americans have, partly because many of them have their history is in Britain, this huge respect for hereditary monarchy, which is, I agree, it's a mystery and it's worth trading on.
7: Are you a monarchist yourself?
16: I'm a monarchist. But I think I'm in favour of a monarchy that adapts. Remember that South Africa, the way when apartheid collapsed, the Afrikaner Prime Minister told the Afrikaners, adapt or die. That was their slogan, adapt or die. And I think with our monarchy, just adapting is very important. And there's signs that it's actually happening, because I think rather to the discomfiture of the King, William has said, change is on my agenda. He said it to a Canadian comedian, a brilliant line, changes on my agenda. And what did we see just yesterday? That he's going to give up 20% of the Duchy of Cornwall, which is a huge amount of land over 21 or 27 counties of Britain, vast, that he's going to give that land up for development. I mean, I think he's aware that to keep the monarchy in line with the country's feelings and aspirations, you can't go on with loads of helicopters and planes and this and that. Yeah.
7: And the King,
16: it does need to adapt.
7: And the King himself, the changes he's made, particularly the way that he took his brother's title away from
16: yes.
7: him over the Epstein
16: yes.
7: affair.
16: Yes, that was inevitable, wasn't it?
7: Well, we can say it's inevitable now. For a long time, it looked like something impossible
16: yes.
7: to take away a title
16: yes.
7: that is his birthright. How much damage do you think has been done to the family and the institution through Andrew?
16: I don't know. You can say wayward son, but actually the palace as a whole failed to do anything to control his, you know, when he was, I mean, this ridiculous thing of him being made a UK ambassador for trade, which is absurd. And everybody knew it was crazy and that he wasn't actually doing anything for trade at all. But it was sort of connived at. So the thing I'm against is the lack of openness in the royal family. And I think they should confront the problems they face. And if it's perfectly obvious that Prince Andrew, as he was, is roaring around the world, actually having good time at the taxpayers' expense, you shouldn't condone it. You should pull him in, but his mother, as we know, indulged him and wouldn't have done that. I think that parliamentary scrutiny of the monarchy is very important. I'm not in any way a Republican, because I don't think it would work for the UK. Try getting a president that would, I mean, unlike Ireland, where it works brilliantly.
7: An elected head of state.
16: Yeah, well, it works there because, you know, it's a much, much smaller country, much more cohesive. I mean, it's accepted, but think of a president that would work for England, for another country, Wales, for a third country, Scotland, for a fourth, Northern Ireland. I mean, I think it would be incredibly difficult. And a monarchy that is, like the other European monarchies, not too pretentious, not too vulgar in its behavior, not too obviously privileged, though it is always going to be very privileged, would suit us well. And I think, I don't know what William's going to do. I don't know any of them, so I have no idea what they're going to do.
7: Do you miss being part of those kinds of occasions and commentating on them?
16: No.
7: A moment that's passed.
16: Well, I tell you what. I've always stopped doing things when I thought I've sort of done them as well as I can. I mean, I did Question Time for 25 years, and I was coming up to 80 or whatever I can't remember was, and I thought, actually, this is only going to go downhill from here. One day somebody's going to come up and say, do you know, I think it's time you stop doing this. So I stopped doing that. And Royal Commentaries, I mean, the last one,

0: Rapper Rob Bass, half of the duo Rob Bass and DJ Easy Rock, best known for their hit It Takes Two, has died. Bass, who had just celebrated his 59th birthday, died after a battle with cancer. His music partner Easy Rock died in 2014. Dave Packer, ABC News.
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2: Here's what we're following. The Seattle LGBTQ Commission is urging Mayor Katie Wilson to declare a civil emergency. In a letter sent to city leaders, the commission outlined concerns about an influx of transgender and gender nonconforming people relying on local resources. It says more people are seeking refuge in Seattle due to legislation targeting these groups nationwide. Many community-driven organization leaders report that demand is rapidly increasing, and in some cases it exceeds available capacity. The commission is recommending that city leaders explore emergency response measures focused on housing stability, healthcare access, public safety, community infrastructure, and long-term resilience planning. It also recommends conducting a formal assessment of how many individuals are coming to Seattle. The popularity of Tap to Pay expands with another local transit system. Northwest News Radio's Denise Whitaker reports.
3: Kitsap Transit says it's making riding easier, rolling out Tap to Pay across all of its buses and fast ferries. This lets passengers use credit cards, debit cards, or digital wallets instead of an Orca card. Transit officials say this is especially helpful for visitors, occasional riders, and anyone who prefers paying with a phone or a smartwatch. Tap to Pay is not yet available on Washington State ferries.
2: If you plan on driving this holiday weekend, gas prices remain high, but they are starting to fall. AAA reports the state average for regular is now $5.78 a gallon. That's down by about 1 cent from Thursday. And diesel prices are also falling slowly, with the current state average being $6.78. Another warm Saturday with highs near 70 and lows around 50. We'll see mostly cloudy skies with some sun breaks in the afternoon. 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
8: Their chips are just enormous, about the size of the dinner plate. One might think you're reading an Onion article, but in fact, it's real. And apparently, it actually has some real technical advantages. So,
9: and it's different to what everyone else is doing. So everyone else is, I guess, doing this sort of like modular networking thing where you get together a bunch of chips and you connect them together. And that's how you get more compute, more memory, more power, basically. But this company has done something different in the form of the giant wafer.
8: The giant wafer. And if you figure that to get maximum performance, you sort of want to lessen the distance between things, then put it all on one wafer. Anyway, we're going to learn a lot more. I'm very excited to say we do have the founder and CEO of Cerebras on the podcast, Andrew Feldman, truly the perfect guest. So, Andrew, thank you so much for coming on the podcast on the week of your IPO.
10: Well, thank you so much for having me. What a pleasure.
8: Absolutely. Why don't you just start us off the big giant chip? They're apparently real. They're as big as a dinner plate. What is the technical reason why this actually makes sense as a superior form of architecture for at least some aspect of AI?
10: I think larger chips process more information in less time.
8: Okay.
10: And that produces faster results. And everybody had gone to bigger chips. NVIDIA had moved from 400 square millimeters to 800 square millimeters over the course of 5 or 6 years for this exact reason. And in the compute industry, wafer scale, which is building the chip this
8: for
10: big.
8: Those who there are, by the way, for those who are just listening, Andrew is now holding up the chip. And yes, it actually looks bigger than a dinner plate, to be honest. But that's a big chip. That's a big chip.
9: It's beautiful. Right.
10: It's 50, beautiful. It's 58 times larger than any other chip that had ever been.
8: Wow.
10: And what it did was it allowed us to use a different type of memory.
8: Okay.
10: A type of memory that there are two types of memory. There's memory that can store a lot, but it's really slow.
8: Okay.
10: And there's memory that can't store very much per square millimeter, but is blisteringly fast.
8: Okay.
10: And historically, all graphics processing units used this memory that could store a lot, but was really slow. And that's the reason they do inference so slowly. So if you're using Claude right now, or you're using anything but ChatGPT, what you'll frequently feel is you'll enter your prompt and you'll wait for an answer.
8: Mm-hmm.
10: Right? And that's because the memory is slow and they have to move a ton of information from memory to compute. Now, by going to wafer scale, we could use this fast memory. Now, we couldn't make that memory store more information per square millimeter, but we could add square millimeters. And so by building this big chip, we were able to stuff it to the gills with this fast memory. And that's why we're 15 times faster than the fastest GPU. That's why on some problems, we're 50, 100, even 1,000 times faster than graphic processing units.
9: Wait, can you explain how you actually managed to do this? Because I know there have been previous attempts to do wafer scale, and I seem to remember there was even like an early attempt in the 1980s or something to do it. How were you able to pull this off?
10: Yeah, it was an ambitious undertaking, that's for sure. Every previous effort in the 75-year history of our industry had failed, including Gene Amdahl, who's sort of on the Mount Rushmore of compute in our industry. He failed sort of spectacularly in the mid-80s at a company called Trilogy. Not only that, but after we succeeded, people who had visited us, who'd been in our labs, tried to copy us, and they also failed. And so what we were able to do is solve a set of really fundamental problems. And those problems cut across a wide swath of technology. They cut across lithography. So we had to collaborate closely with TSMC, and they turned out to be a great partner. We had to make inventions in material and packaging. That's how you put a processor, how you put a piece of silicon on a motherboard, deliver power and I/O to it. We had to make inventions in power delivery, right? When you build a giant chip, you're going to deliver way more power to it than if you do a chip the size of a postage stamp. We had to invent ways to cool it. We had to write new types of software that ran on it. All of these had never been done before. And it was a decade-long process. Hmm. It took us 5 years and about $500 million to deliver the first one. And it's been an extraordinary run since. In December, we signed a deal with OpenAI north of $20 billion, one of the largest contracts ever signed in Silicon Valley. And then in March, we signed a deal with AWS, where they would deploy our systems in their data centers, in their AWS data centers. And so it's just been an extraordinary run, but it took a long time.
8: Yeah.
10: It took extraordinary engineering. And there were certainly long periods of time when it wasn't clear we were going to make this work.
8: Just for the listener to understand, the chips are they solely an inference as opposed to, you know, in training? When we think about AI, we think about, okay, there's training the model, and then answer giving, that's the inference. Are the chips just for inference?
10: So a couple things. I think you framed it exactly right. Training is how we make AI.
8: Yeah.
10: And inference is how we use AI. And so what happened was that in sort of 2025, in the first part of 2025, the models we made were smart enough to be useful.
8: Yeah.
10: And there was an explosion of use. And we use AI by doing inference. So there was this sort of tidal wave of demand on inference. And that has continued in 2026, and we think it will continue for years and years to come. And so that's the what had happened. In 2015, when we began thinking about the company, we knew that AI was on the horizon that would eat a huge amount of compute, right? And we made sort of two fundamental bets. We bet that it would need dedicated silicon, and right, graphics had needed dedicated silicon. That's how you got the graphics processing unit.
8: Yeah.
10: Mobile compute had needed dedicated compute. That's where you got ARM processors. We made that bet, and we made a bet that modifying the GPU architecture wouldn't be right. You needed to start with a clean sheet of paper. And so what we started with was a new vision. And that vision could do training and it could do inference. And it was orders of magnitude faster at both. But right now what we're seeing is such an explosion in demand for inference that a lot of the business this minute is inference. Mm. Even though we're just as fast at, you know, the same amount faster than GPUs on training.
8: Ben Thompson, who writes a newsletter about tech, he wrote a piece in which he distinguishes between answer inference and agentic inference. So answer inference is like, you know, format my resume or whatever, or write me an essay on X or Y or answer some questions. And then agentic inference is like, okay, here's this thing that's going to go around. Do you distinguish between those two? Is that a real divide in your view? And can your chips do both?
10: Our chips can do both. I think it is a divide.
8: Okay.
10: I think speed matters equally in both.
8: Okay.
10: I think if you are engaged with the AI, if you're writing code, which is agentic, if you're writing code or you're doing work, nobody wants to wait. I mean, we could just turn the question around and say, well, how big is the market for slow search? Zero. How big is the market for dial-up internet? Zero. Why is that? Because nobody wants to wait. Right. So if you're engaged with the AI, speed is of the essence. But if the AI is doing agentic work and your competitor gets 3 times, 5 times, 10 times as much work done in 20 minutes than you do, you're going to get smoked. And so this notion somehow that Ben proposed that speed isn't very important in agentic flows is dead wrong. That speed is important in all aspects of productive work. And that your ability to get more done in less time is a fundamental advantage that, that accrues over time, right? If while your competitor is doing one unit of work, you can do 3. And in the next time they do one unit of work, you do 6.
8: Sure.
10: Right? This adds up over time and you beat them in any line of work. And so speed, which is sort of our specialty, is important across the board.
9: What do giant wafers and speed in general actually mean for, I guess, the economics of tokens? Because one way I think about it, I have this sort of vision in my head, like, okay, if I'm out shopping for toothpaste, I know I need toothpaste every once in a while, and I go into like a CVS, a store, I get one thing of toothpaste, and then maybe a week later I get some more toothpaste. Or I could go to Costco and buy a giant thing of toothpaste and take it home, probably at a cheaper cost. And that's sort of how I think of the giant wafers. Maybe it's a bad analogy. But what does speed actually mean for the cost of tokens?
10: Well, I think there are a couple observations. I think people have chosen so far to price speed a little higher. For example, Anthropic offered a premium service in which they offered tokens twice as fast and charged 6 times as much.
8: Hmm.
10: And they sold it out and they couldn't meet the demand. Now, just to give you an idea, we're 15 times faster than they're twice as fast. And so people value speed because it allows them to do more work and they value their time. And when you can do more work in less time, you are making people more productive. That's why people have chosen to price them at a premium. They don't cost more to make. In fact, in the GPU architecture is an extremely good architecture and extremely efficient at building very slow tokens. And if you don't mine slow, the cost per token on a GPU is extremely low. But the GPU has a characteristic that as you try and go faster, the cost and the power used per token increase. Sort of like as you go faster in your car, your miles per gallon decrease, right? So what happens is as you try and get fast enough to be useful, fast enough to be interesting, fast enough to keep users' intelligence focused on this product, they become extremely expensive and extremely power hungry. And so the question is not just what people are paying for a token, what people are choosing to price them at, but what they actually cost to make. And GPUs make very slow tokens very cheaply, and they're unbelievably expensive at fast tokens. We make fast tokens vastly less expensive than GPUs, and we use a tiny fraction of the power.
9: Stay tuned for more of our interview with Andrew Feldman, founder and CEO of Cerebras. We're talking about the economics of chips and inference. 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I'm Tracy Alloway.
8: And I'm Jill Wiesenthal, and this is OddLots on Bloomberg Radio.
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9: And I'm Tracy Alloway.
8: Today's episode is looking at the economics of inference and the chips used to serve AI. We are talking with Andrew Feldman, founder and CEO of Cerebras. How much is your market share going to be dictated by your ability to get capacity at TSMC fabs? How much is that a gating mechanism for growth?
10: TSMC is a huge part of the supply chain.
8: Yeah.
10: But we have some real advantages. There are three areas right now that are limiting vendors in building AI compute. Number one is HBM memory.
8: Yeah.
10: It's this memory we described earlier that can store a lot, but it's really slow. That's made by three companies approximately, Samsung, Hynix, and Micron. And it's under unbelievable supply pressure. It's extremely difficult to get. There are very long lead times. It's unbelievably expensive right now. We don't use it. The second part that's limiting is a process inside of TSMC called CoWoS. And this is a process that NVIDIA and other GPUs use. We don't use it. The third thing is that at TSMC, the factory that is under most pressure is their 3-nanometer factory. We don't use it. We use 5-nanometer. So we have managed to avoid some of the most binding supply constraints. Now, TSMC has given us as many wafers as we've needed. Business today is constrained by data centers. And that's the grand irony, right? You invent technology that has been unbuildable, never been invented for 75 years in the history of compute. You write software that is extraordinary. You build a product that is vastly faster than the incumbent. And what are we all constrained by? Buildings. All right. The data centers right now are everybody's constraint in the entire industry. Powered buildings, so real estate. It is an amazing thing right now. And that is true sort of across the board. And that will not change for the next 15 or 18 months for sure.
9: I mean, since we're talking physical constraints, I guess I should ask you, we did an episode about helium recently,
8: The
9: helium shortage given the situation in the Strait of Hormuz. And one of the things that helium is used for is lithography on semiconductor chips. Has that affected you at all? Or is that something that you're monitoring?
10: We monitor, but there's not a lot we can do. And there's plenty of stuff to worry about that we can't affect. We obviously are in communication every day with TSMC. We're in communication with our entire supply chain every single day. And we stay abreast of the various issues. But it has had no impact on us. And we put that in the bucket of things that our manufacturing partners worry about also and that we can't help.
8: You actually, I didn't realize this. You have your own cloud.
10: We do.
8: Or you have your own cloud services.
10: We do.
8: In your experience as a cloud vendor, if we had some way of saying levelized cost of intelligence, sure, which I don't know if the industry has yet. Are open source models cheaper per IQ point, whatever we want, however we want to

0: your intelligence?
1: Yes, by a lot.
2: Really?
3: Yeah. I think in the closed source world, you're paying a lot for that extra little bit of intelligence, right? The open source models, there are no open source models that are as good as the closed source models.
0: Okay.
3: Think of it as 3, 4%, 5% different.
0: Okay.
3: So, something in that range. It could be a little more, it could be a little less. But the cost to you using them, right? You can jump up right now and run Kimi K2. It's a 1 trillion parameter model. It's an open source model on Cerebrus, where 10 or 15 times faster than others. And what you're paying for is the cost of our power and some cost of the compute that took to calculate it. What you're not paying for was the cost to train it.
0: Right.
3: And that's a battle that is underway in the market. You have OpenAI with their coding software. You have Anthropic with their coding software. And you've got companies like Cursor and Cognition that are using open source. We power OpenAI and we power Cognition. You have a battle underway between closed source and open source. And I think that the winners of that battle is yet to be determined. What is clear is that the closed source is strictly better by a little bit. By how much varies, and it's more expensive.
4: I'm sorry to press you on this point, but if you had to make a bet, like in 20 years, is the dominant AI model going to be a cheap open source thing or a more expensive, incrementally better closed source model?
3: I don't think there's going to be one, right? There's not one SaaS software, right? There's some big dogs, right? There's Salesforce, there's some other sort of giant players, and there are lots of other specialists. I can't think of many markets where we've sort of settled on to one player, right? If you look at the semiconductor market, you've got x86, where you've got two major players in AMD and Intel. And then you've got a whole adjacent market owned by ARM and the companies that build ARM parts. And then you've got custom silicon around that. I think that's the way you're going to have this. We're going to have, you know, OpenAI is going to continue to do extraordinary things. There will be competitors to them and they will be open source. I don't think any of those go away.
4: Since we're on the topic of software, one of the things you often hear when talking about, you know, new chip entrants going up against NVIDIA is this idea that, well, you know, like NVIDIA chips, they're great and all, but the real moat of NVIDIA's business is CUDA, right? The software stack that goes with it. What's your take on that? Like, is that a realistic concern for someone who's trying to go up against a company as big and I guess as embedded in the software system as NVIDIA currently is?
3: NVIDIA is probably the greatest company in the first part of this century, right? You know, Jensen's one of the great CEOs of our era, along with Hock Tan at Broadcom and maybe Lisa at AMD. Just extraordinary. And CUDA was really important in the creating of the AI landscape. But it's not important now. And it has no role whatsoever in inference. If you want to move from running a model on GPUs today to running it on us, we can move it in 10 keystrokes. Just move, point to our API.
0: Mm-hmm.
3: So that's the first part. Second part is that a year ago, every major frontier lab model had been built on a CUDA foundation. And today, two of three haven't. So they lost 70% market share. There are three leading frontier models, Gemini, Claude, and GPT. Gemini, built by Google on TPUs, trained on TPUs, served on TPUs, no CUDA. Anthropic's models, trained on Trainium, no CUDA, served on TPUs, on Trainium, and on GPUs. And OpenAI's GPT, trained on GPUs in the CUDA environment. So two of the three leading models today use no CUDA. That's a hemorrhaging of share. And so I think what was true 3 or 5 years ago, in which CUDA had a dominant position with Central, has shrunk significantly. And not important at all in inference and shrinking in its role in training.
0: There's been this flurry of announcements of these attempts to financialize the market for compute. And so it's like, oh, you're going to like buy some capacity, the H100 benchmark, et cetera. And people want maybe theoretically hedging it. like maybe, but on the other hand, like an inference provider can lock in a very long-term relationship bilaterally with a data center and so forth, and no need for like these spot hedging markets. Do you think the market is going to evolve in such a way that there will be significant demand for financial instruments that allow inference providers to hedge their price exposure?
3: I don't know. I'm not a financial engineer. That's the first thing.
0: Okay.
3: But we can look a little bit at history.
0: Okay.
3: The guys at CoreWeave were enormously innovative in how to fund some of their massive deployments. They were some of the first to use a debt instrument that had a backstop with the GPU. And this enabled them to really leap out and sort of have first mover advantage in the neocloud space. And that was an innovation in financial engineering and extremely creative. Others followed, and now there's a big and active debt market in funding the building and the fit out of data centers. When you have a market that is that big and that active, you have people who want to make bets on either side. And I think over time, those bets normalize and regularize, and you can wrap them up and you can make it easy to make the bet. When sort of Coatue was one of the first to loan money against GPUs for CoreWeave, this was really innovative. And not only does CoreWeave get credit for the creating of the instrument, but so does the other side of the deal for doing it and making a successful innovative bet. And as sort of more and more people jumped in, and these could be regularized, they could be more easily priced. And then once it's regularized and you have a market, then derivatives of that market are easy to make historically. And that's sort of the way I see this unfolding. That as this market for data centers and compute matures, there'll be people making bets on either side, and financial instruments will be created to do it. Whether it's a good idea or not, I have no opinion at this time.
4: Since we brought up finance, I was looking through the IPO filing and looking at some of the actual numbers in there. And I know you have the OpenAI deal now, but a huge chunk of your revenue comes from this company called G42 in Abu Dhabi. And I think they're both like your biggest customer and also a major investor. What does G42 actually do with all these chips?
3: Sure. Last year, they were a really important chunk of our business, a lot of it. They're a minority investor. They are the national AI champion of the UAE. And they build a cloud that is used across the UAE's ecosystem. So it's used by leading universities there. It's used by leading companies there, companies like ADNOC, their leading oil company. It's used by G42's 9 operating companies. The deployments to date have been in the U.S., we have massive data centers that run equipment for G42 here in Santa Clara, but also in Minneapolis, in Dallas, Texas, soon in Toronto. And so they're doing training and they're doing inference. The training they're doing, they have pioneered some of the leading English Arabic models. They've done genomic work. They are doing serving of models, and they're operating as a cloud, particularly for the UAE ecosystem, but also for global companies.
4: More to come from our conversation on Giant Wafers with the company that just IPO'd. We're speaking with Andrew Feldman, founder and CEO of Cerebras. I'm Tracy Alloway.
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5: Here's what we're following. An influx of transgender residents is leading the Seattle LGBTQ Commission to push for a civil emergency. In a letter sent to city leaders, the commission highlights the need for more local resources. It says legislation targeting transgender and gender nonconforming people nationwide is causing more to seek refuge in Seattle. The commission is recommending that city leaders explore emergency response measures focused on housing stability, healthcare access, public safety, community infrastructure, infrastructure and long-term resilience planning. Meanwhile, unusual bear activity has sparked a trail closure at Mount Rainier National Park. For an unknown amount of time, the Wonderland Trail between Narada Falls Trail and Stevens Canyon Road will be closed. 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
7: There are some of the stories we're watching. President Trump stressed that he wants Kevin Warsh to independently lead the Federal Reserve as he looked to downplay investor concerns that he would pressure the new central bank chief on policy decisions.
8: I want Kevin to be totally independent. I want him to be independent and just do a great job.
7: Warsh, who has promised the biggest shakeup in decades at the U.S. Central Bank, was sworn into office Friday in a White House ceremony as the 17th chair of the Fed. Warsh takes over at a tense moment for the economy and the central bank. Price pressures have reaccelerated in recent months, driven by the impact of war in the Middle East on energy supplies. Investors now see an interest rate increase coming by December after fresh data Friday showed consumer expectations for longer-term inflation jumped to their highest level in 7 months. And up Friday in another weekly gain for the S&P 500. That's 8 in a row. More on this from Bloomberg's Charlie Pellett.
9: For the week, the S&P 500 index was up 0.9%, the longest weekly gain since 2023. Hopes for a deal between the U.S. and Iran fueled Wall Street's optimism. Two-year yields hit the highest since February of 2025, as Fed Governor Christopher Waller said he supports making clear the next rate move is just as likely to be a raise as a cut. For the week, the Dow was up 2.1%, NASDAQ this week up by 0.4%. In New York, Charlie Pellett, Bloomberg Radio.
7: Anthropic is set to close its latest round of funding, which may top $30 billion at a valuation above $900 billion as soon as next week, vaulting ahead of rival OpenAI to become the world's most valuable AI startup. Sequoia Capital, Dragoneer Investment Group, Altimeter Capital, and Green Oaks Capital Partners are expected to co-lead the financing round. Each of the firms plan to invest roughly $2 billion. The Friday numbers on Wall Street, the Dow gained 294. NASDAQ was up 50, the S&P adding 27. The 10-year Treasury yield is at 4.55%, the 2-year Treasury yield at 4.12%. Checking oil, West Texas Intermediate at 96.88, up 0.5%, and Brent crude is at 88.17, that is up 0.4%. Global news 24 hours a day and whenever you want it with Bloomberg News Now. I'm Ed Kalegi. 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
0: 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I'm Joe Weisenthal.
4: And I'm Tracy Alloway.
0: On today's show, we are discussing the economics of inference and the chips that will be used to power AI. We are speaking with Andrew Feldman, founder and CEO of Cerebras. Do you think that over time, corporate users, and perhaps individual users, but corporate users will want inference served from a company that's separate from the model maker, such that they can be certain that they are not revealing and thus training the company that might replace them? I mean, look, Anthropic every couple of days announces some new thing. Oh, we have a new markdown file that could do this for taxes, or that could do this for whatever, and then a bunch of companies fall. Yeah. Like, are companies that use AI increasingly going to want to use data centers and inference providers that aren't the model themselves?
3: Well, first, I think there is a type of professional, a type of job that is most directly under threat from AI.
0: Okay.
3: And they're almost always white collar, and they require you to have expertise over a body of knowledge, right? That's what an accountant is, right? They have you have expertise over a body of knowledge of rulings, of previous examples of tax case law, et cetera. That's exactly what AI is good at right now. Exactly. So lawyers, accountants, this sort of these professionals who have stood between sort of the ordinary person who doesn't know anything about IRS tax rules and the tax rules. That is under threat. And that is something that it will be very easy for companies like OpenAI and Anthropic to chew through. There are other areas, like, say, drug design, genetics, genomics, where companies like GlaxoSmithKline have remarkable and unique data sets. This is true for one of our large customers, Mayo Clinic. It's true for GlaxoSmithKline and other of our pharma customers. They have unique data.
20: Yeah.
3: And they will be able to find insight in that data, and they will be able to get value from that data. And they will certainly not want to share that data with the foundation model makers unless they are guaranteed that it will not sort of make the general model smarter.
20: Right.
3: And these are companies that have spent 20 or 30 years spending tens of billions of dollars a year gathering data, right? Patient care records or test results for drug design. They're going to mine the insight in this work, and they're going to find extraordinary things. And those are much more protected because the insight's in the data, and they have the data.
4: You know, you were talking about fabs in Taiwan earlier, and I'm now regretting not going on a fab tour when I was in Taipei, but it just didn't cross my mind at
3: that
4: time. Next time, yeah, hopefully. And there have been various efforts under the CHIPS Act and some other industrial policies to try to build more chip making capacity in the U.S. In your view, what's the big, I guess, impediment to actually doing?
20: Yeah,
4: A, is it happening? And then B, why does it seem so difficult to actually make happen?
3: Right. The first thing is difficult because it's a difficult problem. They're hard. They cost $30 or $40 billion and take 5 or 6 years to build. So that amount of money and that amount of time cuts across administrations, right? And that's a problem with the politics in the U.S. is it's hard to make policy that's durable across administrations and across time. It's the first thing. The second thing is these are remarkably complicated buildings. And we have a sort of a hodgepodge, a sort of strange latticework of local regional building codes that a fab maker has to negotiate. Third is we're trying. TSMC has dedicated tens of billions of dollars to their fabs in Arizona and have committed hundreds of billions more. Samsung has dedicated tens of billions of dollars and committed hundreds of billions more to their fabs in Texas. But they take a long time, and we have to remain committed to building not just the fab, but the surrounding ecosystem, not just for 3 or 5 years, but for 20 years or 25 years. Because you want not just one fab, but you want a whole trajectory of fabs. You want them working at today's cutting edge, but tomorrow's and next year's and in 10 years cutting edge as well. And those are things that have proven really challenging in the U.S. And I think we need it. They're strategic assets. And I think we need to find ways to collaborate with those that have the expertise and to find ways to build policy that is durable over a length of time that can build a vibrant ecosystem in the fab and the associated elements.
4: So the other big political economy theme, I guess, when it comes to semiconductors is this idea that they are, in fact, a strategically important technology. And so the U.S. should place some limitations on their use abroad. And so we've seen things like export controls, export restrictions. You're an actual chip company, and so I'm very curious at an operating level what your experience of these kind of export controls has actually been. Like, how much time does that take up for you? And then also, given that one of your biggest customers is an international firm in Abu Dhabi, like, how important is the trajectory of those export controls to your future business?
3: I think, you know, 3 or 4 years ago, I would have said not important at all. I think today they're really important. In the last administration, I got to know the leadership in the Department of Commerce and in the BIS Division of Commerce, which oversees the licensing. I think this is an extraordinarily difficult job, and we saw really hardworking, smart people doing a job that is very, very difficult. I got to know the people in this administration, and I found the same. Every single one of them is earning a tiny fraction of what they could earn in the private sector and is doing this because they believe that this is an important mission. The problem is that there are differing views about the right way to do this. And there are differing views on, you know, the right way to achieve the goal, which is to not give your most precious technology to your industrial enemy. Mm-hmm. I think we can agree that today, in today's environment, China is an industrial enemy. Good, well-meaning people can disagree on whether the right strategy is to limit them from gaining access. Others argue, as those at NVIDIA have argued, is that the right strategy is to give them access and to keep them working on our product, on U.S.-made, on U.S. sort of designed product. I come down on the other side of that argument. I understand they're good arguments in both directions. I think limiting the distribution, the diffusion of our most precious technologies makes sense. And I think we have to do it thoughtfully, and we have to recognize that means some markets will be foreclosed to us. And I'm okay with that.
0: Just quickly on the sort of like current business stuff, you mentioned the deal with AWS. How does that work? Can customers right now, like, can customers of AWS pay them to have inference served specifically on one of your chips?
3: Not yet, but soon.
0: Okay.
3: They will be, it will be served in Bedrock, which is their AI as a service offering.
0: Mm-hmm.
3: And they will, yes, be able to go down the click down menu and get super fast inference, which will be delivered via a combination of what's called a disaggregated solution, which is using some Trainium for some of the inference work and using the Cerebras technology in our systems called the CS3 for other parts of the work.
0: And presumably someone who scrolls down and selects that, they would pay some premium for that ultra fast inference.
3: I think they will pay a premium. We will see. This is entirely as Amazon wishes to price it. It's their product.
0: So you IPO'd this week. It's May 2026. This is not the first time that you've tried to or looked towards going to the IPO market. There were headlines going back to 2024 about wanting to try for the IPO market. And then there were headlines last year, especially because of the relationship with G42 about CFIUS and some of the national security concerns. And maybe that was an issue with the IPO. And then, but also last September, you got one of your, looks like G round. One of the participants in the G round investor was 1789 Capital, which is, of course, the firm that's associated with Donald Trump Jr., which is a lot of things. And then the IPO happens. I'm a cynic, so I wonder if the participation, if Donald Trump Jr.'s investment in your company made it easier to get the green light from these national security concerns to do an IPO.
3: I wish it were that easy. No, it had no role at all. We resolved all CFIUS issues in March of 2025.
0: Okay.
3: I believe that was before we took money from 1789.
0: Okay.
3: Moreover, I wouldn't ask. That's not who I am, and that's not the way we roll. So we took money because they are a thoughtful venture firm.
0: Okay.
3: And we don't believe that there's only one point of political view. There are lots of political views.
0: Sure.
3: They all have some merit. They all have some weaknesses. And so we have right-leaning political, some investors. We have left-leaning. The fact that this firm had some right-leaning in sort of investors. We were looking only at their ability to help us build an extraordinary company. And we have asked, and we will not we have never asked, nor will we ever ask for political access or anything of the kind.
4: What's it like to become a billionaire in a single day? This is something I assume will never happen to me, so I might as well ask you.
3: No, I think the honest truth is it was a big nothing for me. I had some wealth before and have some wealth after. I think this is a very difficult way to make money, right? Being a tech CEO. I think what you have to do is you have to love the work, you have to love the people, and you have to think every day about how to make your team rich. And far more important than sort of some change in my wealth was we made more than 800.

0: One of the most scenic roadways in the region has some new rules beginning this holiday weekend. As Northwest News Radio's Brian Calvert reports, no cars are allowed.
1: Pre-pandemic, Seattle's Lake Washington Boulevard between Mount Baker Beach and Seward Park was car-free for just 8 hours on select Sundays. During and after COVID, the bike and walkers only rule was expanded 2 weeks at a time. And now, call it the happy medium. Beginning this weekend and every weekend through Labor Day, this part of Lake Washington Boulevard is sans cars. Mayor Wilson tells the Times bikers and walkers deserved another safe, beautiful place without the fear of vehicles speeding by, and everyone deserved predictability of the full weekend closure every weekend of summer. And when cars are allowed on Lake Washington Boulevard, there are now more speed bumps and other items planned to keep those speeds low.
0: Expect a busy ferry ride this holiday weekend. Northwest News Radio's Austin Smith reports.
2: Washington State Ferries is expecting 350,000 riders for the long Memorial Day weekend. They say this is the unofficial start of their busy season, and they're coming out in full swing, running 18 of their 19 boats over the summer. According to the Seattle Times, officials suggest walking or biking to your ferry for a guaranteed passage, and if you're going to take a car, think about reserving a spot.
0: Good news, gas prices are starting to fall. Very slowly. AAA reports the state average for regular is now $5.78 a gallon. That's down by about 1 cent from Thursday. Diesel prices are also slowly falling, with the current state average being $6.78. Another warm day Saturday with highs near 70 and lows around 50. We'll see mostly cloudy skies with some sun breaks in the afternoon. 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
12: Coming up, we'll talk about the big racing weekend with the Indy 500, the Canadian Grand Prix, and the Coca-Cola 600. And one driver who is looking to make history by being the first woman to attempt the racing double. But the racing world is still in shock and saddened by the news that two-time Cup Series champion Kyle Busch has died at age 41. Busch's family said that he was hospitalized just days before he was to compete at Charlotte Motor Speedway with a severe illness. The NASCAR family, including Richard Childress Racing and NASCAR, issued a joint statement saying Busch was a rare talent and a future Hall of Famer who will be deeply missed.
13: And then later on, we are going to speak to the president of the first billion-dollar women's sports franchise in history. That's straight ahead on the Bloomberg Business of Sports.
14: But first, let's tap into arguably the center of racing in May, also the hometown of my fiance, but Indianapolis. We are joined by IndyCar president Doug Bowles, who is going to give us some insight on the 110th running of the Indianapolis 500.
12: Doug, welcome to the Bloomberg Business of Sports.
15: Well, thanks for having me, and it is a great day, great weekend coming up when you get to see all kinds of racing around the globe, and for us gearheads, it is a pretty special day.
12: Now, I know, obviously, you know, the big one, you got the Indy 500,
16: This year is a little different because we motorheads and gearheads, we were used to having Monaco early in the morning. Then we would go to Indy, and then we would go to the Coca-Cola 600. But now that we have the Canadian Grand Prix weaved in there, you know, it's a little bit of a viewing thing. But, of course, the big one is the Indy 500. Tell us more about the 110th running. My gosh, 110th running of the Indianapolis 500.
15: You know, it's pretty funny you say 110th running. Every time we say it, I find it hard to believe that we're at 110 runnings of this amazing, amazing race. You know, it started in 1911, and you know, you think about the reason this place was built was to test, you know, the new technology of the day, and it was really about business. You know, it was about growing the automotive industry in certainly in Indiana, but in the U.S. as much as anything. And it's turned into be a huge economic driver for the state of Indiana. It's over $1 billion of economic impact, this facility and in part this race put on. And this year, you know, 110 runnings, and we're going to sell out the grandstands. I have sold out the grandstands this year. Though there literally will be over 350,000 people on property. Second largest city in the state of Indiana right here in the racetrack on race day. Wow. It's been a pretty great year, and we're just excited to just continue to keep the engine that drives at least motorsport on the IndyCar side, keep that thing running smoothly, and hopefully we have a great race.
13: It is something so cool about motorsports that 350,000 fans can all gather together. I mean, that's so unique to racing. Doug, tell me about how you guys have done this with the grandstands now. This is the second year in a row that it's sold out, but last year marked the first time that it happened since 2016. What were you able to do to heighten attendance over these last few years?
15: Well, I mean, at the end of the day, it really comes down to just our fans' passion for the sport and a passion for the speedway. They just continue to come back, and more importantly, they continue to bring people back. But really over the last, call it 15 years, as we were leading into the 100th running of the Indianapolis 500, we sort of changed the way that we market. For a long period of time, the Indianapolis Motor Speedway and the Indy 500 didn't really do a lot of marketing or promotion. They just opened the gates up, and people just continued to come back. And I think we view it as a 365-day-a-year job to make sure people know that this event is taking place. And frankly, the strength of the IndyCar series that runs, you know, the 18 races this year, 16 of them outside of this market, the IndyCar series health and momentum has really helped also drive the excitement for the Indy 500. So, you know, for a period of time, the event, the 500, and maybe the series didn't work directly together. And I think now we've found a way to just help each other, the series and the speedway, grow. So I think it's a combination of things. But at the end of the day, it's really about the fans' passion for Memorial Day weekend Sunday, showing up at the Indianapolis Motor Speedway for an Indy 500.
14: So we mentioned the Indianapolis 500 grandstand selling out. I have a culture question for you, because it seems like racing culture has never been bigger in America, specifically even outside of IndyCar. You think about F1, you think about NASCAR and the Chicago Street Race. And I wonder if you have felt the culture of racing in America shift over the last few years.
15: You know, definitely. And I think one of the fears that sport in general had, but certainly motorsport live events had, was none of us really knew what sport would look like on the backside of 2020. And there was some concern that when we get back out of 2020, that people will be so used to doing everything at home that live events would be a thing of the past, or at least struggle. And we found that that's really been the opposite. And so we've really focused on, you know, how do you make that experience of the live event that you can't get when you're at home? So it's really important for us to focus on that live event. And then the one thing I've seen that's really changed the culture around here as much as anything is just youth. Seeing young people, young adults who are embracing live events, where prior to 2020, it just felt a lot older in terms of the people in the grandstands and the people that were around here. So focused on youth has really, you know, has really changed the way that sport, and in particular racing, operates.
16: The last year was the first year of the media rights agreement between Fox and IndyCar. Once again, this year, it will air on Fox. Take us over the year to your ratings for IndyCar. I know they had to be up big time.
15: Yeah, our ratings in 2025 versus previous years were significantly up across the board. We had some record highs in certain events. The Indy 500, for example, had the highest rating that it's had in a couple of decades. In fact, for the first time since the early 2000s, the Indy 500 was the most watched motorsport event in America. even more than a Daytona 500, which is something that we hadn't seen in, like I said, a couple of decades. So that was, the growth has been pretty strong. What really was strong, though, and I think what we're most encouraged about was our growth in the 18 to 34 category. One of the things that a motorsport in general has struggled with was how do you gain the momentum in that youth category, in that young adult category. You know, a part of it may be because of Drive to Survive and Formula One and people getting interested in the personalities behind the sport. So I think that set a great foundation or jumping off platform for many of us. But what we were encouraged with the most is not necessarily that all of the ratings were up, but that in that critical 18 to 34 age group, our ratings were significantly better. And we've seen the same thing this year. We've come out of the box with a new schedule where the IndyCar series started three races in a row. Last year we had big gaps between it. That's helped drive some significant ratings, you know, almost 30% up as we go into this year's Indianapolis 500, just with really strong events. And again, that young market tends to be helping drive that for us.
16: We're talking with Doug Bowles, president of IndyCar, and this year's grand marshal of the 500, Caitlin Clark. Gee, I wonder who she is. Tell us more about that.
15: It's funny, you know, when the Fever drafted Caitlin Clark, it didn't take but maybe 30 seconds for race fans to be saying, hey, you got to get Caitlin Clark to the Indianapolis 500. She needs to drive the pace car. She needs to wave the green flag, all those different things. And we have such a great relationship with Pacer Sports and Entertainment, who own the Fever. And together, we just decided that the most important thing Caitlin Clark could do is just get acclimated to the WNBA and certainly the Fever. And her main job was to go win games with the Fever. So we agreed together to just let her get used to playing for the Fever and let the Fever really establish the relationship with her. So we've stayed in touch over the last couple of years. So this is the first year where I think we and the Pacers folks felt it was the right time to bring her out here. So it's exciting to have her, you know. And the other place where we're excited to have Coach Kurt Cignetti, you know, the IU National Championship football team is going to drive the pace car. So having both of those huge profile sports figures part of our event is really special. But finally getting Caitlin here, I know for a lot of our fans, is a really big deal. So we're looking forward to hosting her on Sunday.
13: I mean, talk about gaining fans, you know, with the 18, 34-year-old. I'm sure she's going to help out with that as well. You know, she's really, really popular. Doug, one of the other things that we wanted to talk about when we were talking about, you know, the Fox and how they've come in and done with the media rights, but also last year they acquired one-third of Penske Entertainment, which includes IndyCar and the Indianapolis Winter Speedway. Can you tell us about the strategy behind that, bringing them on as a partner in that way?
15: Yeah, it's an interesting one. You know, we were excited to have them as a broadcast partner, and they obviously, we just talked about the numbers and just the promotional strength that they've brought to the brand, to the NTT IndyCar series, as well as to some of our drivers, you know, beginning to build them into superstars, whether it's Pato O'Ward or Alex Palou or Joseph Newgarden. It really makes a lot of sense there. And then about halfway through the season last year, the folks at Fox and Penske Entertainment said, is there a way that, you know, this relationship could be even stronger? And that's really where the minority ownership component came. Obviously, Roger Penske doesn't need an owner, wasn't looking for one, but this one felt natural, and so we got to a point where it made sense. What I can tell you has changed the most for us with that, we're great operators. We are at Penske Entertainment. We're great at putting on events. We're great at building things. We're okay at marketing. But what we aren't is great at marketing. And that's where I think you bring somebody like Fox in, and they're in the boardroom now with us. You can have conversations with them that you might not have with just a traditional television broadcast partner. And I can tell you that our team is on the phone with somebody from Fox every day, not just talking about the broadcast side, but how do we grow the sport? The number of times that I'm talking to Eric Shanks, the president of Fox, or our team is about ideas and ways to get creative to grow the sport. That's where I think you'll see the long-term benefit of the relationship, is just that they look at events through a different lens. We look through it primarily at, you know, operating and putting on a great event and then sort of marketing it. They look at market everything and then sort of put on the event. So when you marry those two together, I think we're gonna be really strong, and that's just gonna continue to allow the sport to grow.
13: That was IndyCar President Doug Bolles.
16: Up next, you'll hear our interview with Catherine Legg, who is going to be the first woman to attempt the racing double this weekend. We spoke with Catherine before the news about Kyle Busch. That is straight ahead on the Bloomberg Business of Sports. For Vanessa Perdomo-Baglione and Randall Williams, I'm Michael Barr. 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
16: This is the Bloomberg Business of Sports, where we explore the big money issues in the world of sports. I'm Michael Barr.
13: I'm Vanessa Perdomo-Maglione.
6: And I'm Randall Williams.
16: We are talking about racing today ahead of one of the biggest race weekends of the year, the Indianapolis 500. We are joined now by Catherine Legg, who will be racing in her fifth Indianapolis 500 this weekend.
13: But Michael, she won't just be running the Indy 500. She's going to be attempting the double by racing the Indy 500 and then heading to North Carolina to race in the Coca-Cola 600 on the same day.
6: Catherine will be the first woman to ever attempt the double, which has only been attempted by five drivers in history and only completed once.
16: Catherine Legg joins us now to talk about the historic feat. Catherine, welcome to the Bloomberg Business of Sports. You are about to make history.
7: Yeah, crazy, right?
16: Yeah.
7: I don't know what possessed me. When they said, did I want to run the double? I mean, doing one or the other is a huge deal in itself. You know, not many people get the opportunity to be part of the Indy 500, let alone five times. And then not many people get to race in NASCAR Cup, let alone do the Coke 600. And so the opportunity to do either would have been huge in on itself. But then they said, why don't we do both on the same day and do the double like Kyle Larson did? And I was like, why not? That sounds great. And then after I committed to it, I was thinking about it and I was thinking, oh, that's quite a lot. What I've let myself in for. Why did I say yes to this? But I honestly think it's going to be an epic, awesome day that, you know, I share with my partners in Elf Cosmetics. GM and Chevrolet have been wonderful trying to get everything set up, and I'm obviously in a Chevy on both the Indy side and the NASCAR side, and then we've got the new Air Club who are like doing all the logistics of getting me from one place to the other. And so it's kind of like an adventure. It's kind of like Catherine's own amazing race.
13: No, it really is. I feel like it has to be, and that's what I want to talk a little bit about. Can you give us a little bit more of the detail for people who don't know all of the logistics that go behind that? How does your day look on Sunday?
7: Oh goodness. So I actually said to them, oh, hey, no, don't tell me, just tell me where I gotta be. I don't want to stress about it. I'm gonna be fine. And then literally a couple of hours later, I was like, hey, how are we getting to the helicopter? How are we doing this? And so knowing me and my OCD kind of control freaky ways, they gave me all the details. And so we're very fortunate that we have New Air Club on board and they're helping us to organize golf carts to obviously GM vehicles. We have Chevy truck ready to take me from the golf cart to the helicopter, to the plane, to the helicopter, to the golf cart, to drive it in.
6: So when did
7: I don't know. We haven't got like a food partner.
13: I was so just going to ask, yeah, when do you eat? I was just going to ask that.
7: There's a training facility in Indiana in Charlotte called PitFit, and they specialize in race car drivers and pit crew and things like that. And I've been working with them on and off for 20 years of my career. And I texted Jim Leo, the owner, and I was like, hey, what do I do here? Is it like when I did the Iron Man and I'm going to do goos and gummies and that kind of thing? Baby food even? Uh-huh. But I have to decide what I want to eat on the plane in between. So like a recovery meal. And you get out the car and you feel physically sick, right? Because mm-hmm. of all the G-force and the heat and everything else. So it's got to be something that's gentle on my stomach. I'm going to have an IV in the plane. Mm-hmm. And so, yeah, lots of moving parts.
6: So you mentioned the G's that you feel in a race car, and I was in Vegas a couple years ago and rode in one, and I don't understand how you all do this, but I do wonder physically, is there a difference that you feel between the IndyCar and a NASCAR?
7: Yeah, absolutely. Very different class. It's almost like a different sport.
6: Wow.
7: So the IndyCar, you're sat relatively horizontally in the car. Your feet are at the same level as your bum, basically. And it's all core and upper body because you're not using the brakes or, you know, it's hard on your, the steering's heavy. It's hard on your shoulders, hard on your chest, forearms because of the, the repetitive nature of it. It's not really heavy doing it once, but when you have to do 500 miles worth, then it becomes like you're doing it 1,000 times, right? Mm-hmm. And, it just takes it out of you. And then you get in the NASCAR and it's hot. It's over 130 degrees and you're fighting with the car and it's moving around and the center of pressure is heavy and it's rolling around and you got tire degradation and all these things. So it's like two totally different sports. And I think the NASCAR will be the one that wears you out in terms of heart rate will be higher, but it's less strength based. So I need to start carving up yesterday, really.
16: We're talking with Catherine Legg, race car driver competing with AJ Foyt Racing in the Indianapolis 500. And I want people to understand this is, forgive me for putting it this way, this is a dangerous business. Mm-hmm. It is. Catherine, you are currently 27th on the grid. You qualified at 229.456 miles an hour. That's about 5 miles faster than what they do on I-80 here in New Jersey. And but the thing that it really that it puts it in my mind is that this past week we had a big practice crash. Alex Rossi, Pato O'Ward, and Romain Grosjean. It was a clean week up until that. Take us through what it's like to compete in Indianapolis racing, especially with the man on the pole, Alex Palou, 232.24 miles an hour on the pole. This is dangerous, folks.
7: Yeah, it is dangerous, but in the same breath, they've made massive strides at trying to make it less dangerous. You know, they've got safer barriers now. The cars are stronger. There is no escaping the fact you're doing 230 odd miles an hour average, right? You're turning into turn one at 243 or whatever it may be. So yeah, it's dangerous. Everything should be going in the same direction, unlike driving in New Jersey. But it's just one of those things you have a real healthy respect for, but you don't think about in any way, shape, or form. And you do your best to be as smart and minimize the mistakes, but some things can happen and you can get taken out. Look at the Alex Rossi crash, right? Mm-hmm. So he spins mid-corner, turn two, and then the people behind him can't avoid the carnage and end up crashing as well. So something like that can happen, and it's through no fault of your own. You're out of the race, hopefully uninjured. And same goes for Charlotte. I mean, there are some massive NASCAR crashes as well, and it's unfortunate byproduct of this sport that we love so much. I hope that, that it's going to minimize the risk by all these advances in modern day medicine that we have to make sure that when we hit a safer barrier, we don't get concussions and things like that, hopefully. I mean, they're just working wonders to do it. But it is fast and it is dangerous, and that's why we all love it so much, or one of the many reasons.
16: Now, I want to add more to expand on that. You qualified 27th on the grid, but because of that big practice crash, are you going to be able now to move up on the grid? Because will some of these guys have to go to their backup cars?
7: Yeah, I'm not sure really. I know that a couple of people got excluded from post-qualifying technical infringements, right. So I think we move up one spot, and then I don't know what the rule is with regards to going to the backup car. I think they should be okay, but I'm not sure. Honestly, there were only 33 cars attempting to qualify this year, and so all 33 got in. Mm-hmm. Where you qualified is less relevant than in previous years because we got rained out on day one, and so the qualifying sort of got condensed into day two. So whether I'm P20 or P30, it doesn't make too much difference to the start of my day. Although I will say my plan is to start the race conservatively, watch, learn, figure out how everybody else is driving, and sort of move forward. It's 500 miles. It's a long race. You've got a lot of time to move forward. So, I feel a lot less pressure being back in 26th or wherever it is that I'll end up starting.
13: Catherine, Elf Cosmetics is going to be with you. You know, they're your sponsor and they're going to be with you through both races. Tell us about having a sponsor like that who's, you know, going to take you through this whole day, who really supports you like that. And they're really supportive of women in sports, right?
7: So Elf Cosmetics are amazing. Their ethos is honestly incredible. I'm super proud to represent them as a brand because of their products being amazing, but also because of the values and what they stand for. And I was actually 4 years ago, we got connected, and I was the first sports person that they had on deck, so to say. And after me, along came the likes of Billie Jane King, who's just amazing.
13: You know, just a random name there.
6: Legend.
7: Yeah. A legend, right? And Elf have always been about empowering legendary females and just empowerment in general, in all honesty. And so the fact that I'm the only woman in both series and I'm the first woman to attempt this and everything, it kind of underlines what they believe in, that, you know, that some barriers, they're only perceived barriers. They're not actual barriers, and you can do anything that you set your mind to if you want it enough. And so I think that me trying to strive to do these things and having a partner who believes in me and believes in the possibilities it's not to be cliche, but it is empowering, right? Without them, I wouldn't be doing this. Without me, they wouldn't be doing it. So why not? I mean, they changed the face of racing, in my opinion. Mm. 2 years ago, we had a pink Elf Cosmetics car, and they were the first beauty brand cosmetics company to sponsor in major racing, whether that's open wheel or NASCAR or anything. They were the first. There have been others that have kind of jumped on the bandwagon and come along since. Mm-hmm. But they were the first, and they said, we're going to do a pink car. I said, no, we're not. I don't want to be the girl in the pink car, because I've spent the entirety of my career just wanting to fit in and just wanting to be another driver and not pointing out the fact that I am a girl.
13: That was professional race car driver Catherine Legg.
6: Up next, we are looking to the WNBA and the team who was able to be the first women's franchise ever valued at $1 billion.
16: Oh, that's straight ahead on the Bloomberg Business of Sports. I'm Michael Barr with Vanessa Perdomo Maglione and Randall Williams. 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
11: Here's what we're following. An influx of transgender residents is leading the Seattle LGBTQ Commission to push for a civil emergency. In a letter sent to city leaders, the commission highlights the need for more local resources. It says legislation targeting transgender and gender nonconforming people nationwide is causing more to seek refuge in Seattle. The commission is recommending that city leaders explore emergency response measures focused on housing stability, healthcare access, public safety, community infrastructure, and long-term resilience planning. Meanwhile, unusual bear activity has sparked a trail closure at Mount Rainier National Park. For an unknown amount of time, the Wonderland Trail between Narada Falls Trail and Stevens Canyon Road will be closed. 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
14: Here are some of the stories we're watching. President Trump stressed that he wants Kevin Warsh to independently lead the Federal Reserve as he looked to downplay investor concerns that he would pressure the new central bank chief on policy decisions.
15: I want Kevin to be totally independent. I want him to be independent and just do a great job.
14: Warsh, who has promised the biggest shakeup in decades at the U.S. Central Bank, was sworn into office Friday in a White House ceremony as the 17th chair of the Fed. Warsh takes over at a tense moment for the economy and the central bank. Price pressures have reaccelerated in recent months, driven by the impact of war in the Middle East on energy supplies. Investors now see an interest rate increase coming by December after fresh data Friday showed consumer expectations for longer-term inflation jumped to their highest level in 7 months. And up Friday in another weekly gain for the S&P 500. That's eight in a row. More on this from Bloomberg's Charlie Pellett.
17: For the week, the S&P 500 index was up 0.9%, the longest weekly gain since 2023. Hopes for a deal between the U.S. and Iran fueled Wall Street's optimism. Two-year yields hit the highest since February of 2025, as Fed Governor Christopher Waller said he supports making clear the next rate move is just as likely to be a raise as a cut. For the week, the Dow was up 2.1%, NASDAQ this week up by 0.4%. In New York, Charlie Pellett, Bloomberg Radio.
14: Anthropic is set to close its latest round of funding, which may top $30 billion at a valuation above $900 billion as soon as next week, vaulting ahead of rival OpenAI to become the world's most valuable AI startup. Sequoia Capital, Dragoneer Investment Group, Altimeter Capital, and Green Oaks Capital Partners are expected to co-lead the financing round. Each of the firms plan to invest roughly $2 billion. The Friday numbers on Wall Street, the Dow gained 294. NASDAQ was up 50. The S&P adding 27. The 10-year Treasury yields at 4.55%. The 2-year Treasury yield at 4.12%. Checking oil, West Texas Intermediate at 96.88, up 0.5%. And Brent crude is at 88.17. That is up 0.4%. Global news 24 hours a day and whenever you want it with Bloomberg News Now. I'm Ed Kalegi. This is Bloomberg.
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16: Thanks for joining us on the Bloomberg Business of Sports, where we explore the big money issues in the world of sports. I'm Michael Barr.
13: I'm Vanessa Perdomo-Maglione.
6: And I'm Randall Williams.
16: The Golden State Valkyries have become the first women's sports franchise in history to be valued at a whopping $1 billion.
6: The Valkyries came into the WNBA last year as the first expansion franchise in the league since 2008, and they came in with a strong plan. Vanessa, you recently spoke with team president Jess Smith about their historical start.
13: That's right, and this is something we've been monitoring really closely. Who is going to be the first team to reach that $1 billion number? And it came quicker than people imagine. Jess and I spoke about that and how owner Joe Lacob set the tone by believing in women's basketball before the WNBA even existed.
16: Let's take a listen to Vanessa's conversation with Golden State Valkyries president Jess Smith.
13: So $1 billion valuation. Tell me what it was like when you first heard the number.
33: I mean, for us,
0: just, we're full of pride. Like, this has been a moment that everybody's been looking to women's sports to achieve. Mm. And the fact that we have a chance to usher that in means a lot to us. Mm. But we're also, there's like two facets to that mindset. One is we're actually just important to be one, or like excited to be one of those teams, mm-hmm. right? And we feel like that's on the horizon to come here. And we're like the first, but that doesn't really matter. What matters is the continued growth, and what matters is, you know, the continued investment and the business case pouring into women's sports, which also equates to the great outcomes on the court. Mm-hmm. And the second piece of that is the continued growth of just the WNBA, right? And we are certainly at the helm of that in coming in and building this team and having the fan base that we do and the outcomes that we've had. But we also know it's just starting. Mm-hmm. You know, when you look at the new CBA, which gives us that long-term stability, you also look at the growth it's going to provide in future years. So we have the opportunity to play more games beginning next year. You know, if everybody agrees on that, we start to look at things like international fandom and exposure and, you know, where the league's going to help lead us there. But like, we're going to lead our brand in those spaces too. And this media deal is a very big deal. And not only because of the financial component that kicks in this year that folks have been talking about, but because of the visibility, mm-hmm. the opportunity to create more fandom in more places to funnel into this league. And of course, we want to funnel them into Valkyries fans. But for us, it's exciting and we're prideful in it, but it's not something that we feel like is a checked box in any way. It's the beginning of a new era in the next number of years when people won't even remember that there were ever stats kind of waiting for us to get there. It's just something that's normal.
1: Yeah, I love that you said that too, because it's this thing. It's not something a team really is like looking at, aspiring to all the time, but because of that historical moment and because it raises the bar for women's sports overall, like you said, people have been waiting for the summer to happen. We had done a report last year where, you know, Joe Lacob had said at NBA meetings a couple years ago, this is going to be sooner than people think. You know, he was kind of telling the future on his own yeah. franchise there. What was the conversation like with him? Was there any celebration, you know, with him or within the franchise at all? Not because this was something you were striving to, but because there is still that historic element to it.
0: I think for us, like if you look back even when we launched the brand, what we've shared is this is always bigger than Golden State. Mm-hmm. And we take that responsibility really seriously too. And so in this moment, the celebration was truly just an acknowledgement of what it took to get here. Mm-hmm. And I think we acknowledge that it's not just us getting here and then creating this, mm-hmm. right? The W's been around for 30 years. Women's sports, you know, itself has been building really diligently for decades. Yeah. And we wouldn't have the opportunity to have this outcome with all of those that came before us to then take advantage of the opportunity now to build the business our way. But there was acknowledgement. You know, I sent a really nice note to our team. You know, we got together and circled up and talked about what this meant. Mm-hmm. From the moment that we started hiring folks, you know, five of us, six of us, you know, I have over 70 dedicated employees at the Valkyries. We kept saying that our business outcomes would equate to better outcomes for our players. Mm-hmm. And this is what that is. It's going to continue to spur investment into this league and other women's sports organizations and female athletes as well. And that acknowledgement and pride company-wide is unmatched. It's definitely something that we will take with us. Joe himself actually invested in women's sports before mm-hmm. this. The San Jose Lasers, he was an owner of before the WNBA existed.
1: Yeah, he's been a real believer in
0: yeah. Well. And so, and by the way, his knowledge base is incredible of these athletes. And so for him, this feels really full circle. You know, that investment didn't go very well for him from a financial standpoint. He's talked about that. Mm-hmm. And now to be able to be a part of ushering in this new wave of expansion for the WNBA and see the way that our fans have really rallied around what this is just really affirming, I think, for him.
1: I want to talk a little bit more about, like, how you grow, like you said, you know, before, but we did have Candace Parker on the show a little bit ago, and she was talking about how she's really excited to see what the other franchises, you know, the new expansion franchises come in and do this year, but did know, I don't expect them to have, you know, the year that the Valkyries did, because that's not really the expectation for anyone. How were you guys able to do that in your inaugural year in a way that was really unique to you?
0: That's exactly right. It's unique to us. You know, from building our brand to building the connective tissue to watching Ohemma and Natalie build the on-court product, it's always been about building around the Bay Area, about building around innovation, how we treat people, and really harnessing that into the brand that is the Valkyries that, yes, is Bay Area-based, but for us, we hope, you know, is acknowledged nationwide and internationally, too. And so for us, it really is intentionality. You know, we have moved really slowly the right way around the big decisions that we've made. This Valkyrie's Violet that you see that, you know, floods the Bay Area streets often, that was a big decision for us. We were, from that very moment, unapologetic in who we were going to be, not quiet about who we were going to be and what we were going to build. And we talked to our fans in those moments too. And I think that has really paid dividends for us because we're never making executive decisions without thinking about, okay, how does this impact our community? Are they going to like the way that this is happening? Is this something that builds a better tomorrow? How does this impact our players? How does this impact the WNBA? And that connection from Ohema, Natalie, and myself, I think is something that has just led us to a really great place of connection. Mm-hmm. And then the other piece of that is the Golden State connection. We did get a chance to come into an organization that has a reputation of being Golden State. Mm-hmm. And people understand when you're a part of Golden State that that means you are going to work to be the best at every single thing that you do and to do things the right way. And so we had a little bit of the culture road mapped out and then the ability to build within that with the support of an ownership group like we have.
1: Yeah. And when I did, go to a game, it was when we talked about it, we were walking around the Chase Center. It was really intentional, though. You could see the Warriors side. You could see the Valkyrie side. They work together, but still really intentionally, Valkyries is its own entity. Can you talk a little bit about that and how having them together is great, like you said, bringing them into a culture that understands, but at the same time, building something on its own made it so successful.
0: Yeah, I mean, there's that's exactly right, and I love that you have had a chance to walk mm-hmm. with us and like see all of that firsthand because there is a very specific feeling to it, right? Mm-hmm. I think first the importance of building our own brand is that in our own experience is one, we are serving a completely different fan base often. Mm-hmm. And we're also curating a fan base from step one. I think people have always assumed that the audience is pretty duplicative when in actuality, when you look at the teams like us and others that share a venue, it's not as duplicative as you would think. You know, for instance, our 12,000 season ticket holders this year, 8% crossover to the Warriors. So same ownership, same everything. And
1: but it's not just women and men.
0: No.
1: Like, it's not just women sports fans.
0: Correct.
1: Right.
0: Yeah, our fan base is 50% male, mm-hmm. right? But there are different consumers buying season tickets and choosing this as their primary sports, mm-hmm. you know, entity to be a part of. But where Golden State has shown leadership is, I think, allowing us to build on our own and making sure that we're relentless about building Valkyrie's outcomes, which is what you're seeing. We have a 30-person ticketing team. We've got an incredible corporate partnerships team. We've got our own marketing, content, social media, et cetera. But we do have the infrastructure of Golden State, but more importantly, the leadership of how we came into the fold. Mm-hmm. You know, we were purchased and started to emerge. Everything was branded Warriors. We had the Warrior Shop, where, you know, that sits inside Chase Center. You can shop for merchandise. You had the Warriors Foundation, which had done incredible work, so, you know, since this ownership group had the team. And then you had the Warriors Sports Academy, which was the largest in the NBA. And as we came to the table, it was really the responsibility and understanding that we have to make space for everyone to thrive when we're together as well. And so all of those entities in our company was actually rebranded Golden State. So that seems really simple, mm-hmm. but when you think about what that shows everyone, it shows us on the same platform at the same level. So for Valkyrie's games, you know, you're going into Golden State shop. Mm-hmm. And by the way, on Warriors games, you can still buy Valkyrie's games or Valkyrie's merchandise, right? And for the foundation, you know, we're not trying to compete in any way. We are understanding that through our foundation, we're doing great work. And sometimes that's branded Warriors and sometimes that's branded Valkyrie's, depending on what that looks like. But most importantly for us is that Youth Academy. What we've actually done is combined forces and all the jerseys are reversible. So if a youth is playing in a basketball camp or in a league, you know, that we're a partner in, mm-hmm. they get a jersey that's Valkyries on one side and Warriors on the
1: That's
0: other.
1: Awesome.
0: And what does that mean to an 8-year-old boy or girl? Mm-hmm. That means that they're looking at Veronica Burton and Gabby Williams just like they're looking at Steph and Draymond. Right. And they will see no difference between the organizations and how that's going to impact our society, the idolization of these athletes. And then attending a sold-out Chase Center is so much deeper than business outcomes. So I think Golden State has just done such a great job of making space for us the right way and yet allowing this organization to stay focused on, you know, we are in a different growth trajectory. We're a startup.
1: Right.
0: We made it through year one, but make no mistake, like there's going to be another leaps and bounds this year, you know, to the opportunity that exists in this league and with this fan base. And we have to make sure we're catering to that with the specific staff that we need to hire for this moment in time.
1: Let's talk about that getting into year two. We're speaking with Jess Smith, president of the Golden State Valkyries. So year one, you're going in, you're building a new thing, a brand new thing. Now you're going to year two. It was not the easiest offseason, right, with the CBA negotiations going on. Tell me how you were able to build into year two with all that going on, but everything you learned from year one as well.
0: Well, the reality is I'm already building for year three. So first and foremost, we are a little bit ahead of just what we're thinking about, and we have to be. And then, you're, of course, you're adding in the reactive, you know, things that happen this season into those plans. I keep saying to everyone, we won't really have a marketing plan if we win the championship, because the marketing plan would just be we won the championship. Mm-hmm. But all the business outcomes, we are starting now. And for us, you know, two things were true this last offseason. One is that the CBA was incredibly important and a focal point for a long period of time that needed to focus on growth and get it right. Mm-hmm. Right? You know, there was a lot of, you know, questions out there. What does this feel like for you? What does this mean? Are you guys fearful of this? Have you stalled anything? And the answer was no. We had full confidence in this getting done. Now, when it got done was up to the Players Association and the league, but we really trusted that they needed to take the time to do it well. If you look back 5 years and forward 5 years, it's a really difficult task to look at a table together and say, how are we going to build this to make sure that we are sustaining and growing the league at a rapid rate and that the players are a key part of that. So we're really proud of how everything came to be, but we never took our foot off the gas.
1: That was Golden State Valkyries president, Jeff Smith.
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0: healthcare access, public safety, community infrastructure, and long-term resilience planning. It also recommends conducting a formal assessment of how many individuals are coming to Seattle. The popularity of Tap to Pay expands with another local transit system. Northwest News Radio's Denise Whitaker reports.
1: Kitsap Transit says it's making riding easier, rolling out Tap to Pay across all of its buses and fast ferries. This lets passengers use credit cards, debit cards, or digital wallets instead of an Orca card. Transit officials say this is especially helpful for visitors, occasional riders, and anyone who prefers paying with a phone or a smartwatch. Tap to Pay is not yet available on Washington State ferries.
0: If you plan on driving this holiday weekend, gas prices remain high, but they are starting to fall. AAA reports the state average for regular is now $5.78 a gallon. That's down by about 1 cent from Thursday. And diesel prices are also falling slowly, with the current state average being $6.78. Another warm Saturday with highs near 70 and lows around 50. We'll see mostly cloudy skies with some sun breaks in the afternoon. 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
10: 10 general elections on the febrile atmosphere in UK politics. Would you say to the Labour Party, don't change your Prime Minister?
11: No, absolutely not. I'd say change him. I think you've got a dud there. A nice man, and no doubt very intelligent man, but a man so overcautious. Seen publicly somebody who decides something and then, once he gets a bit of opposition, turns back.
10: From Bloomberg Weekend, this is the Michelle Hussein Show. I'm Michelle Hussein. As we go into this episode, I want to say that if you're from the UK, then David Dimbleby is not going to need an introduction. You'll know him, or at least you'd recognize him. He was, for decades, the face of election programs on the BBC, the person who said which party had won. Announced on air in the middle of the night in June 2016, nearly 10 years ago, that the UK had voted to leave the European Union. He has seen prime ministers from Thatcher to Blair and many more since come into power and then leave it. Which is why I thought of him in relation to the unrest in the governing Labour Party right now. The possibility that Keir Starmer, who won a landslide election victory just 2 years ago, could soon be unseated by one of his own. I wanted David Dimbleby to put that in a wider context, to analyse what's happening in the UK, to look at its leaders, Starmer, of course, but also Andy Burnham, his most prominent potential challenger, and Nigel Farage of the Reform UK Party, who, you might remember, has been on this show. And David Dimbleby was also the face of royal coverage on the BBC. So this includes his reflections going right back to Diana's funeral in 1997 and the King and Prince William today. So with that, on to the conversation. This is what happened when he settled into his chair in the studio.
11: Thank you for tempting me in. You only got me here by grotesque flattery.
10: I like to think of it as persuasion, but you're someone who's observed...
11: Are you beginning now?
10: We're already recording.
11: How long are we going to talk for?
10: I think we'll talk for 40 minutes.
11: Jesus. Yes. Okay.
10: It'll go by quickly, I promise.
11: That's what they say.
10: Yeah.
11: That's just flattery to you.
10: You might even enjoy it, you know.
11: No.
10: We'll revisit that question at the end. So, with the level of instability that the UK is seeing at the moment, this prospect that we might have a seventh prime minister in a decade, as an observer of the political landscape for so many years, I just want to know what you make of that and why you think it's happening.
11: Well, the churn in prime ministers has really been Tory, hasn't it? Cameron, May, Johnson, Truss, for God's sake. And then Sunak could barely have a chance, and then there was a general election. So it's the Tories who've been doing the churning, not Labour. I do remember there was a famous thing Harold Wilson always said, which was the way to lead the Labour Party when they're in government is to keep driving so hard that everybody's clinging on for dear life, not to fall off the Labour wagon. The moment you sort of show any signs of deferring things, changing your mind, then everybody starts fighting for their idea of what the Labour Party should be. So you need a Prime Minister who can drive it, and that's the key thing. And then that brings back confidence to the Labour Party, or fear that they'll be kicked out if they're not in accord with it.
10: But the fact that it is happening now to a UK Prime Minister being questioned, and more than questioned, from within his own party, doesn't that show that there is something wider afoot than these two dominant parties, that there's something about our political firmament or the appetite of our public that seems to engender this?
11: Well, there's certainly an electoral system, and I don't want to go into constitutional things, that absolutely doesn't reflect opinion in the country. And so a lot of people feel that they vote in a general election and it doesn't get represented. I mean, if you look at the last general election, Reform got, I think, more votes than the Liberal Democrats. They got a tiny number of seats. The proportions people get doesn't reflect the balance of opinion. So if you go into the voting booth and you vote and millions of people vote and then you don't get any seats in the House of Commons, you feel unrepresented. And I think that does cause huge frustration. I mean, it's crazy to argue for, you know, a change in our constitution. I don't think that's going to happen. It's a long process, but our constitution is very suited to aristocratic government in the 18th and 19th centuries. I mean, public having views? I mean, people below a certain freehold value of house having views? No, it wasn't contrived for that. It was simply for a simple, virtually a dichotomy. And even then, during the 18th and 19th centuries, we churned prime ministers. So there's nothing much new in the churning that went on with Liz Truss. I mean, she was obviously a disastrous choice and it didn't work out. But it's, I think, much more important is that how do you get, and this is where Reform comes in, and I suspect some of the vote for the Greens come in, if people don't feel that they are getting represented, if you have a swathe of people voting Reform who got more votes, for instance, in the last general election than the Liberal Democrats, but only got four seats to the Liberal Democrats, 40 or 50, whatever it was, then people, you know, facing issues about their income going down and the NHS not serving them well and everything, feel, but I've voted and nothing actually happens.
10: Yeah.
11: And if you take, I mean, you have to be careful with voting, but you have to take sort of accumulation of individual votes. I mean, the sophologists always treat it as a great swathes of opinion. But if you go into the minds of just a single voter, in Makerfield, for instance, where there's going to be this by-election,
10: the one that may bring the likely next Prime Minister Parliament.
11: Though Reform won 50% of the vote there in the local elections in that area, so nobody knows quite what will happen. But I mean, if you took that and just examined what individual voters thought and then asked them whether they felt they were represented, that's why they're voting for reform, because they don't feel, what is that word, heard. They don't feel heard. But we're off track on the churning of prime ministers, because I think that's much more to do with warfare within political parties.
10: Yes, but I remember the time, and I'm sure you remember as well, where, you know, in the British political establishment, more widely the public, you'd look at the many prime ministers somewhere like Italy and you'd feel quite superior about it, that yes. was not the kind of thing that happened in the UK. Do you think that we are heading for a multi-party system that will mean the only way to govern will be to be in coalitions?
11: Yes.
10: And that will, that will need a different mindset.
11: Certainly on the present form of reform. I mean, if the local election results were at a general election, and of course, this, you know, there are all sorts of caveats you have to put in about, well, would it have been exactly the same? If it had been, reform wouldn't have a working majority in the House of Commons. So of course there would have to be, yes. And I mean, it's easy, you know, I mean, it's easy to mock countries like Italy, where it was all chaotic and now seems to be rather stable. I mean, these things come and go. We were the sick man of Europe, remember, way back. I mean, in my lifetime, not in yours. We were the sick man of Europe because our growth was low. We had winter of discontent. We had strikes everywhere. The country ground to a halt. We had a three-day week. I mean,
10: I'm not saying I'm an optimist.
11: I'm not saying I'm optimistic.
10: I'm wondering if you're saying, should one be steady at the moment then? And would you say to the Labour Party, don't change your Prime Minister?
11: No, absolutely not. I'd say change him. I think you've got a dud there. I mean, a nice man and no doubt very intelligent man, but a man so overcautious and so seen publicly, I don't know what he is privately, but seen publicly as somebody who decides something and then once he gets a bit of opposition turns back. Unlike Thatcher, unlike Blair, who were kind of bold statement politicians. In times of crisis, you need that. And at the moment, the Labour Party is in complete disarray about what it really wants.
10: So if it is Andy Burnham who comes to Parliament and then is in a position to challenge the Prime Minister, do you think he would be different in substance, or is it the case that he'd be a better communicator, and that is crucial in our age?
11: I think he'd be a far better communicator. I don't know what his views are. I mean, I've had him on programs often and have never quite been able to work out what he stands for, to tell the truth. I think it comes and goes a bit. I mean, you know, we've now got this thing that he wants to go back into the EU. Oh, no, I don't, actually. No, I don't want to go back into the EU. No, but well, obviously he has to say that, because if he goes, I mean, he's not going to win the Labour Party over. He's not going to win the country over if he says it's time to go back into the EU.
10: Well, he's probably not going to win election in that particular area.
11: Yeah, and in that area, I mean, which was a reform area. So how would he be different? I think he has on his side the kind of political patina of energy, youth, enthusiasm, and the so-called success of Manchester, which is, compared to the UK as a whole, tiny microcosm, but nevertheless generally seen to be successful, that they got industry to come to Manchester. Manchester was revived under Burnham's mayoralty. And we keep on being told he was very good with the buses. So, you know, those sound small things, but they show a kind of willingness to change.
10: From my conversation with David Dimbleby coming up. I'm Michelle Hussein, and this is Bloomberg.
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0: Hundreds of thousands of people have been killed by fentanyl poisoning. 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
10: I'm Michelle Hussein, and you're listening to some highlights from the Michelle Hussein Show podcast on Bloomberg Radio. Today, I'm speaking with the British journalist and broadcaster David Dimbleby about the state of UK politics.
11: People are genuinely feeling hard-pressed, hard done by. They're not able to take their holidays. Money doesn't go round as well as it did, and that's really oppressive because it's a trap. Because the theory of successful social democracy is amelioration all the time. That's the point of it. A society goes richer because of the energy, inventiveness, enthusiasm, and commitment that it has to its own prosperity. So it produces better educated people, it produces more intelligent solutions to problems. And we've had, the problem going from a heavily industrialized society to a service industry society, which is difficult. But this position of falling back, so you get these terrible stories of, young people unemployed in perpetuity, and then coming forward with supposed mental health problems and then being put on drugs and all that. We're in a dire state. I'm not pretending we're not in a dire state. I think we are in that sense.
10: Economically, socially? I think you mean...
11: Economically, as well.
10: And what is the impact of that on the social fabric?
11: I don't know. They don't riot. Well, they do riot, actually, as we saw this week. I mean, the two massive demonstrations in London, which mercifully didn't end up in 1,000 deaths. And I think people who vote Reform, I don't know quite what they're after, but it's certainly, I think probably above all, greater prosperity. That's the one thing people go for. It may get disguised as controlling immigration. You know, it may get disguised as cutting taxation or something, but it's actually GDP growth so that people feel, each generation feels that they're doing better and not that they're slipping back. And that's the key to good government. And I mean, God knows how at the moment that can be done because we're up to our eyes in, the IMF says we can't go any further on our debt, on our gilt yields and all that. We can't change that. You can't effectively reduce taxation. You can't effectively, I don't know what you do.
10: Are you worried?
11: What I do know you do is you have to kind of recognize those are the problems and talk about them.
10: And you need the leaders who are fit for the moment.
11: Yes. I mean, maybe I put too much on leadership, but I do think that acknowledging, you can't just be mealy-mouthed and say things are going to get better and then actually do nothing very much. If you want to, you can explain how awful things are and say we'll do our best, but you have to have a degree of charisma to do it. And one thing our present Prime Minister does not have is charisma. I mean, he mutters. Look at Trump. Trump's a good example. Trump traded on exactly the same disaffection in the middle of America that has led to the rise of Reform. That is to say, lower middle class, put it that way, and working people who just feel they're slipping backwards. And that's why Trump was so enthusiastically endorsed. That's why he may be in trouble in the midterms if the economy doesn't pick up. And that's a strong, real political instinct. I mean, people in Wall Street or the city can sort of sneer at it and, those are the left behinds. But they're the voters. It's a democracy. And they're the ones who have to be constantly nurtured and looked after if democracy is to work, if to succeed.
10: Are you worried about what the future holds for the country?
11: Yes, but I've always been worried. I was worried when we had the 3-day week. I was worried when the offshoot of the Iraq war. I'm worried about the Iran war. Of course, I'm worried about the future in that sense. But if you mean, am I worried about whether our politics can cope with the crisis we're in? Yes, I am, because I think in some ways it's unfitted to cope for the reasons that I was explaining.
10: What do you think about the prospect of Nigel Farage being the next Prime Minister?
11: I don't think... Can I say this? I don't know. I'm not sure he's temperamentally suited to the job. And I haven't yet seen any signs around him of people of caliber to act as Chancellor of the Exchequer, Foreign Secretary, Home Secretary, until we see them and how competent they are. At the moment, it's a bit of a sort of mix and match leftovers, it seems to me. I don't yet feel that Farage is presenting other than himself and some bold ideas which may or may not be acceptable or doable. I don't think he's presenting himself as a government yet, but he's got 3 years to go.
10: We know that they've got a big policy on mass deportations. That's what they have promised if they come to government. And that does mean that given they want to abolish the indefinite leave to remain status, where people can be here without being British citizens if they've fulfilled the requirements. I mean, the prospect of policies like that, instinctively, how do you respond to them? What do you think they would mean for the Britain we know?
11: I think instinctively that they would be totally disastrous, because I think that the ramifications would go well beyond the few who may be here because they've cheated about their circumstances or, you know, have got indefinite leave to remain improperly. But overall, I think it would have a terrible effect on communities that for 20, 30, 40 years have lived side by side. I think it would be devastating. But I also don't think it would be doable. ICE in Britain? I sort of don't think so. I mean,
10: Well, I've asked Nigel Farage this question.
11: Yes.
10: Because he's been on this podcast.
11: Yes, has he?
10: And he said, we'd do it in our way. That ICE is not the comparison because, you know, ICE armed, and obviously they exist in the United States and have done for a long time before Donald Trump. But he was very clear that he would, that a reform government would do it in their own way. So.
11: And what does he mean by that?
10: I think he means that they would be, that they would actually deport people in high numbers in a way that he would say previous governments haven't had
11: to
10: a bottle to do. Well, good question.
11: ECHR,
10: we didn't get that far.
11: No.
10: Well, they would leave the ECHR.
11: I know, but you look at the process for that. Leave the ECHR. They've got to change the law. They've got to get the judges out of their hair. And then how many people are they going to deport? I mean, a million, half a million? I don't know what the plan is.
10: But he's made other things happen, as like leaving the EU, as you witnessed over many years when he came on Question Time, the program that you presented for so long.
11: Mm.
10: Do you think that that exposure on television helped him become the national public figure that he now is? That people knew him because they saw him on television, they liked the way he came across, and, you know, the program that you fronted was part of giving him that kind of national status.
11: Mea culpa.
10: Not you personally.
11: I tell you what.
10: Donald Trump benefited from being recognized on TV. Boris Johnson did as well.
11: It brings us to the whole business of social media and the way people communicate nowadays. I'm in two minds about, under BBC rules, once he'd become a UKIP representative in the European Parliament, he had a right, the party had a right to be, I can't remember how many times, two or three times a year out of 26 programmes. But then the question always was, well, who do we put on? And they were all such drongos apart from Farage. He was the only articulate one. I mean, we did try one or two others, but they were so boring and so confused. And maybe in the interest of democracy, we should have put them on as boring and confused. But we wanted a good argument about what reform was arguing. And so Farage, and this is the problem actually with reform now, that he is the only voice, really. The reason you were talking to him, he is the only voice. And I think that's a kind of Achilles heel for him.
10: Yeah, they're definitely now trying to build up others.
11: Yes, but he's not very good at the relationships, you see. He falls out with people quite easily. He's quite thin-skinned in a funny way. If you're going to lead a new party, you've got to be quite broad-shouldered about who you bring in.
10: I'm conscious that we're now 10 years on from the EU referendum, and you were the voice who said that night on the airwaves, "We're out. The people have voted to leave the EU." But you had also in 1975 anchored the results coverage of the...
11: We've left Farage now, have we?
10: His big cause has before this, before the country as a whole was the EU. And it just made me think with this 10-year anniversary. You've been a witness to many big political moments anchoring all those general elections and the voice of the referendum in 2016 when the results came. And you played a similar role back in 1975 when the UK voted to stay in the European Economic Community as it was then. How do you reflect on seeing that total expanse of time and two different decisions by the British public?
11: Why did they vote for and then vote against?
10: Or how did it feel both of those nights to you, having seen that trajectory?
11: The first one was virtually was a foregone conclusion, really. Wilson had been away. Unlike Cameron, who, you remember, came back before his referendum, which I actually think was a disastrous mistake to call it because it became something quite different. But he came back from Brussels with one or two minor concessions that he'd been offered, which were no help. But Wilson came back, and Wilson was a wily prime minister, and he came back and said, oh, we've got this and we've got that. And people just voted for it because it seemed then to be the way to go, not least because the French had been trying to keep us out. So it was to, you know, De Gaulle had vetoed us going in. So we thought, oh, there must be something good here because he doesn't want us in. So let's get in. I mean, that was a much easier course. And I think what happened in the years since was that it was an easy target. Everything could be blamed by Conservatives and by the left of the Labour Party on being in the EU, loss of control, particular issues like fisheries and all that. And so it built up a momentum. And when, in my view, very inadvisedly, Cameron decided to call a referendum because he thought he'd win it, and then went to Europe and got absolutely no change at all, he was asking for trouble. And it, the facts are, I mean, it may be, okay, the people who voted Brexit may say in 50 years' time it'll show it was a good thing, Britain will. But we've had 10 years of it now, and it has shown us no advantage at all that I can see. It hasn't had any effect on immigration numbers, except we no longer have people from the EU coming easily and students coming in. We have no particular advantage. And 10 years has passed, a decade. And I'm not surprised, actually, that people are very restless.
10: If a future prime minister wants to take us back into the EU or even the single market, do you think there should be another public vote?
11: Absolutely.
10: So that's the only way to undo Brexit, to actually have another public vote?
11: I think it'd have to be, yes. But I think having had the 52-48, which we now know, incidentally, if there were a vote, would be reversed pretty well.
10: As opinion stands at the moment.
11: Opinion stands. But that's quite interesting because there's not been a case being made for going back in, just a lot of regretful noises. But yes, I think there should certainly be, but it won't be in my lifetime. Well, I hope I may live long enough to see it.
10: More from my conversation with David Dimbleby coming up. I'm Michelle Hussein, and this is Bloomberg.
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3: Here's what we're following. One of the most scenic roadways in the region has some new rules beginning this holiday weekend. As Northwest News Radio's Brian Calvert reports, no cars are allowed.
4: Pre-pandemic, Seattle's Lake Washington Boulevard between Mount Baker Beach and Seward Park was car-free for just 8 hours on select Sundays. During and after COVID, the bike and walkers only rule was expanded 2 weeks at a time. And now, call it the happy medium. Beginning this weekend and every weekend through Labor Day, this part of Lake Washington Boulevard is sans cars. Mayor Wilson tells the Times bikers and walkers deserved another safe, beautiful place without the fear of vehicles speeding by, and everyone deserved predictability of the full weekend closure every weekend of summer. And when cars are allowed on Lake Washington Boulevard, there are now more speed bumps and other items planned to keep those speeds low.
3: 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Northwest News Radio's Austin Smith reports.
5: Washington State Ferries is expecting 350,000 riders for the long Memorial Day weekend. They say this is the unofficial start of their busy season, and they're coming out in full swing, running 18 of their 19 boats over the summer. According to the Seattle Times, officials suggest walking or biking to your ferry for a guaranteed passage, and if you're going to take a car, think about reserving a spot.
3: Good news, gas prices are starting to fall. Very slowly. AAA reports the state average for regular is now $5.78 a gallon. That's down by about 1 cent from Thursday. Diesel prices are also slowly falling, with the current state average being $6.78. Another warm day Saturday with highs near 70 and lows around 50. We'll see mostly cloudy skies with some sun breaks in the afternoon. 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
10: I'm Michelle Hussein, and you're listening to some highlights from the Michelle Hussein Show podcast on Bloomberg Radio. Today, I'm speaking with the British journalist and broadcaster David Dimbleby about the state of UK politics. You've had to find the right words for the moment in live commentary on royal occasions. I'm thinking particularly about the funeral of Diana, which was an immense shock.
35: Mm.
10: And I still remember lines from your commentary then.
35: I don't. What do you remember?
10: I remember the coffin coming out of Kensington Palace that morning, and it was the first moment that people had seen a coffin, and it was very quiet, and you picked up, you know, after everyone watching had had a chance to absorb just the pictures, And I remember, you know, learning a huge amount from that, that when are the moments where you should not speak rather than speak? Yes. It's one of the great, you know.
35: Well, it's interesting because the BBC in the week after Dano was killed in the car crash met every day, and they're always angsting about what tone should we take for this funeral. And I said, just learn your business. You don't adopt a tone, you reflect a tone. And I remember as that coffin came down from Kensington Palace, the hearse, and turned, there was a shout, two women in the crowd at the gate just shouted, God bless you, Diana, God bless you. And I thought, yeah, that's exactly right, just leave that happen. And then say as little as possible. Because it was perfectly obvious what was happening. I mean, some of the pictures from that funeral are extraordinary. And the only time my voice cracked, actually, was when I saw that on the top of the hearse in white flowers was just written mummy. And when I said the word mummy, I just cracked a bit because I thought it was so simple and moving. But there was an extraordinary moment when they were going off after the terrible thing of the sons having to walk behind the coffin and all that, which was clearly a terrible error. But then the hearse went off on its way to where she was to be buried. And so many flowers were thrown at this hearse that the driver had to put the windscreen wipers on. I'll never forget that. This extraordinary picture of carnations and roses and lilies and things just being swept off the car so you could see where to drive. And again, you didn't just say anything. You get a close-up of it. The viewer can see it. It's obvious.
10: You were not happy about the king going to America for his recent visit. You thought it was the wrong political moment to send the king into. When you saw how the visit actually transpired, the speeches that the king was able to give in the presence of President Trump and in Congress, did you feel differently?
35: I thought it was handled impeccably, really. And I was surprised by that. I mean, Trump didn't take advantage of it in the way that I thought he might. And the politics of the Iran war were kept out of it as far as possible. But I thought that, and maybe this was wrong, I thought that by postponing the visit, we'd put pressure on Trump, though actually nobody puts much pressure on Trump, not until the midterms that may put pressure on him. I thought it might just distance us from it. But it was curious because the careful wording of that very good speech that the king made, I don't know who wrote that, but it was, I mean, obviously he had an input, but it was a wonderfully crafted speech.
10: The one in Congress.
35: Yeah. And people said, oh, amazing, 12 standing ovations. Actually, you can't say good morning in Congress if you're a visitor without getting a standing ovation. They're all getting up at every turn. But that was a very clever and subtle speech about the relationship. It doesn't change the relationship, but it, and I don't know what purpose it actually serves for Britain, because, I mean, Scotch whiskey got a cut in its duty.
10: It did.
35: But the idea that, there's a whole story about America and Europe going on at the moment. In fact, which I'm doing a podcast on, about the relationship between America from 45 to now with the rest of the world. And Trump is obviously an outlier on this. And a visit by the king is not going to change policy one way or another. I mean, is it?
10: Not change policy, but perhaps there's a value and a purpose in the fact that he is uniquely placed and used the opportunity to talk about the courage of the people of Ukraine or the importance of checks and balances in front of lawmakers and a president, some of whom don't generally want to hear any of that and won't hear any of it said to their face.
35: Well, the mystery is the mystique of monarchy, because if the French president had gone and said it, or if German president had gone and said it, or Maloney or anybody else, nobody would have taken a bit of notice. But the Americans have, partly because many of them have their history is in Britain, this huge respect for hereditary monarchy, which is, I agree, it's a mystery and it's worth trading on.
10: Are you a monarchist yourself?
35: I'm a monarchist, but I think I'm in favor of a monarchy that adapts. Remember that South Africa, the way when apartheid collapsed, the Afrikaner Prime Minister told the Afrikaners, adapt or die. That was their slogan, adapt or die. And I think with our monarchy, just adapting is very important. And there's signs that it's actually happening, because I think rather to the discomfiture of the king, William has said, change is on my agenda. He said it to a Canadian comedian, a brilliant line, change is on my agenda. And what did we see just yesterday? That he's going to give up 20% of the Duchy of Cornwall, which is a huge amount of land over 21 or 27 counties of Britain, vast, that he's going to give that land up for development. I mean, I think he's aware that to keep the monarchy in line with the country's feelings and aspirations, you can't go on with loads of helicopters and planes and this and that. You know,
10: and the king,
35: it does need to adapt.
10: And the king himself, the changes he's made, particularly the way that he took his brother's title away from him over the Epstein affair.
35: Yes, that was inevitable, wasn't it?
10: Well, we can say it's inevitable now. For a long time, it looked like something impossible to take away a title that is his birthright. How much damage do you think has been done to the family and the institution through Andrew?
35: I don't know. You can say wayward son, but actually the palace as a whole failed to do anything to control his, you know, when he was, I mean, this ridiculous thing of him being made a UK ambassador for trade, which is absurd. And everybody knew it was crazy and he wasn't actually doing anything for trade at all. But it was sort of connived at. So the thing I'm against is the lack of openness in the royal family. And I think they should confront the problems they face. And if it's perfectly obvious that Prince Andrew, as he was, is roaring around the world, actually having a good time at the taxpayers' expense, you shouldn't condone it. You should pull him in. But his mother, as we know, indulged him and wouldn't have done that. I think that parliamentary scrutiny of the monarchy is very important. I'm not in any way a Republican, because I don't think it would work for the UK. Try getting a president that would, I mean, unlike Ireland, where it works brilliantly.
10: An elected head of state.
35: Yeah, well, it works there because, you know, it's a much, much smaller country, much more cohesive. I mean, it's accepted, but think of a president that would work for England, for another country, Wales, for a third country, Scotland, for a fourth, Northern Ireland. I mean, I think it would be incredibly difficult. And a monarchy that is, like the other European monarchies, not too pretentious, not too vulgar in its behavior, not too obviously privileged, though it is always going to be very privileged, would suit us well. And I think, I don't know what William's going to do. I don't know any of them, so I have no idea what they're going to do.
10: Do you miss being part of those kinds of occasions and commentating on them?
35: No.
10: A moment that's passed.
35: Well, I tell you what. I've always stopped doing things when I thought I've sort of done them as well as I can. I mean, I did Question Time for 25 years, and I was coming up to 80 or whatever I can't remember was. And I thought, actually, this is only going to go downhill from here. And one day somebody's going to come up and say, do you know, I think it's time you stop doing this. So I stopped doing that. And royal commentaries, I mean, the last one I did was State Occasions, was the Cenotaph. And again, I'd done it so many times. And I'd been quite ill before the last one I did. But it went very well for some reason. I thought, right, this is the moment to stop.
10: Go out on a high.
35: But it's why I like doing podcasts and this and that. I mean, when an election comes up, I have to say, I still think, I wonder whether I couldn't do that better than it's been. Terrible arrogance. But I enjoy broadcasting. So if you enjoy it, and it's in my blood. I mean, I see an election broadcast and I want to be there commanding the stage. I like it. I like Question Time for that reason. So if another vehicle came, start all over again.
10: Who knows? David Dimbleby, thank you so much.
35: Thank you for tempting me in. I enjoyed talking to you.
10: Thank you for listening to some of the highlights from my podcast. To hear the full conversation, please subscribe to The Michelle Hussein Show wherever you get your podcasts. I'm Michelle Hussein, and this is Bloomberg.
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2: From ABC News, I'm Dave Packer. It's the unofficial start of summer, and millions are hitting the roads this Memorial Day weekend. The gas that fuels those road trips has dropped a few cents, but Patrick DeHaan, head of petroleum analysis for Gas Buddy, warns we may see

0: 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Tap to pay is not yet available on Washington State ferries.
1: If you plan on driving this holiday weekend, gas prices remain high, but they are starting to fall. AAA reports the state average for regular is now $5.78 a gallon. That's down by about 1 cent from Thursday. And diesel prices are also falling slowly, with the current state average being $6.78. Another warm Saturday with highs near 70 and lows around 50. We'll see mostly cloudy skies with some sun breaks in the afternoon. 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
7: Their chips are just enormous, about the size of the dinner plate. One might think you're reading an Onion article, but in fact, it's real. And apparently, it actually has some real technical advantages.
8: And it's different to what everyone else is doing. So everyone else is, I guess, doing this sort of like modular networking thing where you get together a bunch of chips and you connect them together. And that's how you get more compute, more memory, more power, basically. But this company has done something different in the form of the giant wafer.
7: The giant wafer. And if you figure that to get maximum performance, you sort of want to lessen the distance between things, then put it all on one wafer. Anyway, we're going to learn a lot more. I'm very excited to say we do have the founder and CEO of Cerebras on the podcast, Andrew Feldman, truly the perfect guest. So, Andrew, thank you so much for coming on the podcast on the week of your IPO.
9: Well, thank you so much for having me. What a pleasure.
7: Absolutely. Why don't you just start us off, the big giant chip, they're apparently real. They're as big as a dinner plate. What is the technical reason why this actually makes sense as a superior form of architecture for at least some aspect of AI?
9: Well, I think larger chips process more information in less time.
7: Okay.
9: And that produces faster results. And everybody had gone to bigger chips. NVIDIA had moved from 400 square millimeters to 800 square millimeters over the course of 5 or 6 years for this exact reason. And in the compute industry, wafer scale, which is building a chip this
7: big. For those who are just listening, Andrew is now holding up the chip. And yes, it actually looks bigger than a dinner plate, to be honest. But that is a big
9: That's a big chip.
8: It's beautiful.
9: It's 58 times larger than any other chip that had ever been.
7: Wow.
9: And what it did was it allowed us to use a different type of memory.
7: Okay.
9: A type of memory that, at the beginning, there are two types of memory. There's memory that can store a lot, but it's really slow.
7: Okay.
9: And there's memory that can't store very much per square millimeter, but is blisteringly fast.
7: Okay.
9: And historically, all graphics processing units use this memory that could store a lot, but was really slow. And that's the reason they do inference so slowly. So if you're using Claude right now, or you're using anything but ChatGPT, what you'll frequently feel is you'll enter your prompt and you'll wait for an answer.
7: Mm-hmm.
9: right? And that's because the memory is slow and they have to move a ton of information from memory to compute. Now, by going to wafer scale, we could use this fast memory. Now, we couldn't make that memory store more information per square millimeter, but we could add square millimeters. And so by building this big chip, we were able to stuff it to the gills with this fast memory. And that's why we're 15 times faster than the fastest GPU. That's why on some problems, we're 50, 100, even 1,000 times faster than graphics processing units.
8: Wait, can you explain how you actually managed to do this? Because I know there have been previous attempts to do wafer scale, and I seem to remember there was even like an early attempt in the 1980s or something to do it. How were you able to pull this off?
9: Yeah, it was an ambitious undertaking, that's for sure. Every previous effort in the 75-year history of our industry had failed, including Gene Amdahl, who's sort of on the Mount Rushmore of compute in our industry. He failed sort of spectacularly in the mid-80s at a company called Trilogy. Not only that, but after we succeeded, people who had visited us, who'd been in our labs, tried to copy us, and they also failed. And so what we were able to do is solve a set of really fundamental problems. And those problems cut across a wide swath of technology. They cut across lithography. So we had to collaborate closely with TSMC, and they turned out to be a great partner. We had to make inventions in material and packaging. That's how you put a processor, how you put a piece of silicon on a motherboard, deliver power and I/O to it. We had to make inventions in power delivery, right? When you build a giant chip, you're going to deliver way more power to it than if you do a chip the size of a postage stamp. We had to invent ways to cool it. We had to write new types of software that ran on it. All of these had never been done before. And it was a decade-long process. Hmm. It took us 5 years and about $500 million to deliver the first one. And it's been an extraordinary run since. In December, we signed a deal with OpenAI north of $20 billion, one of the largest contracts ever signed in Silicon Valley. And then in March, we signed a deal with AWS, where they would deploy our systems in their data centers, in their AWS data centers. And so it's just been an extraordinary run, but it took a long time. Yeah. It took extraordinary engineering. And there were certainly long periods of time when it wasn't clear we were going to make this work.
7: Just for the listener to understand, the chips are they solely an inference as opposed to, you know, an training. When we think about AI, we think about, okay, there's training the model, and then answer giving. That's the inference. Are the chips for just for inference?
9: So a couple things. I think you framed it exactly right. Training is how we make AI.
7: Yeah.
9: And inference is how we use AI. And so what happened was that in sort of 2025, in the first part of 2025, the models we made were smart enough to be useful.
7: Yeah.
9: And there was an explosion of use. And we use AI by doing inference. So there was this sort of tidal wave of demand on inference. And that has continued in 2026, and we think it will continue for years and years to come. And so that's the what had happened. In 2015, when we began thinking about the company, we knew that AI was on the horizon and that it would eat a huge amount of compute. Right? And we made sort of two fundamental bets. We bet that it would need dedicated silicon. And right, graphics had needed dedicated silicon. That's how you got the graphics processing unit.
7: Yeah.
9: Mobile compute had needed dedicated compute. That's where you got ARM processors. We made that bet, and we made a bet that modifying the GPU architecture wouldn't be right. You needed to start with a clean sheet of paper. And so what we started with was a new vision, and that vision could do training. And it could do inference, and it was orders of magnitude faster at both. But right now, what we're seeing is such an explosion in demand for inference that a lot of the business this minute is inference, even though we're just as fast at, you know, the same amount faster than GPUs on training.
7: Ben Thompson, who writes a newsletter about tech, he wrote a piece in which he distinguishes between answer inference and agentic inference. So answer inference is like, you know, format my resume or whatever, or write me an essay on X or Y or answer some questions. And then agentic inference is like, okay, here's this thing that's going to go around. Do you distinguish between those two? Is that a real divide in your view? And can your chips do both?
9: Our chips can do both. I think it is a divide.
7: Okay.
9: I think speed matters equally in both.
7: Okay.
9: I think if you are engaged with the AI, if you're writing code, which is agentic, if you're writing code or you're doing work, nobody wants to wait. I mean, we could just turn the question around and say, well, how big is the market for slow search? Zero. How big is the market for dial-up internet? Zero. Why is that? Because nobody wants to wait. Right. So if you're engaged with the AI, speed is of the essence. But if the AI is doing agentic work and your competitor gets 3 times, 5 times, 10 times as much work done in 20 minutes than you do, you're going to get smoked. And so this notion somehow that Ben proposed that speed isn't very important in agentic flows is dead wrong. That speed is important in all aspects of productive work. And that your ability to get more done in less time is a fundamental advantage that, that accrues over time, right? If while your competitor is doing one unit of work, you can do three. And in the next time they do one unit of work, you do six.
7: Sure.
9: Right? This adds up over time and you beat them in any line of work. And so speed, which is sort of our specialty, is important across the board.
8: What do giant wafers and speed in general actually mean for, I guess, the economics of tokens? Because one way I think about it, I have this sort of vision in my head, like, okay, if I'm out shopping for toothpaste, I know I need toothpaste every once in a while, and I go into like a CVS, a store, I get one thing of toothpaste, and then maybe a week later I get some more toothpaste. Or I could go to Costco and buy a giant thing of toothpaste and take it home, probably at a cheaper cost. And that's sort of how I think of the giant wafers. Maybe it's a bad analogy. But what does speed actually mean for the cost of tokens?
9: Well, I think there are a couple observations. I think people have chosen so far to price speed a little higher. For example, Anthropic offered a premium service in which they offered tokens twice as fast and charged 6 times as much. And they sold it out and they couldn't meet the demand. Now, just to give you an idea, we're 15 times faster than they're twice as fast. And so people value speed because it allows them to do more work. And they value their time. And when you can do more work in less time, you are making people more productive. That's why people have chosen to price them at a premium. They don't cost more to make. In fact, in the GPU architecture is an extremely good architecture and extremely efficient at building very slow tokens. And if you don't mind slow, the cost per token on a GPU is extremely low. But the GPU has a characteristic that as you try and go faster, the cost and the power used per token increase. Sort of like as you go faster in your car, your miles per gallon decrease, right? So what happens is as you try and get fast enough to be useful, fast enough to be interesting, fast enough to keep users' intelligence focused on this product, they become extremely expensive and extremely power hungry. And so the question is not just what people are paying for a token, what people are choosing to price them at, but what they actually cost to make. And GPUs make very slow tokens very cheaply. And they're unbelievably expensive at fast tokens. We make fast tokens vastly less expensive than GPUs, and we use a tiny fraction of the power.
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7: This is Odd Lots on Bloomberg Radio. I'm Joe Weisenthal.
8: And I'm Tracy Alloway.
7: Today's episode is looking at the economics of inference and the chips used to serve AI. We are talking with Andrew Feldman, founder and CEO of Cerebras. How much is your market share going to be dictated by your ability to get capacity at TSMC fabs? How much is that a gating mechanism for growth?
9: TSMC is a huge part of the supply chain.
7: Yeah.
9: But we have some real advantages. There are three areas right now that are limiting vendors in building AI compute. Number one is HBM memory.
7: Yeah.
9: Is this memory we described earlier that can store a lot, but it's really slow. That's made by three companies, approximately, Samsung, Hynix, and Micron. And it's under unbelievable supply pressure. It's extremely difficult to get. There are very long lead times. It's unbelievably expensive right now. We don't use it. The second part that's limiting is a process inside of TSMC called CoWoS. And this is a process that NVIDIA and other GPUs use. We don't use it. The third thing is that at TSMC, the factory that is under most pressure is their 3-nanometer factory. We don't use it. We use 5-nanometer. So we have managed to avoid some of the most binding supply constraints. Now, TSMC has given us as many wafers as we've needed. Business today is constrained by data centers. And that's the grand irony. Right? You invent technology that has been unbuildable, never been invented for 75 years in the history of compute. You write software that is extraordinary. You build a product that is vastly faster than the incumbent. And what are we all constrained by? Buildings. All right. Data centers right now are everybody's constraint in the entire industry. Powered buildings. So real estate. It is an amazing thing right now. And that is true sort of across the board. And that will not change for the next 15 or 18 months for sure.
8: I mean, since we're talking physical constraints, I guess I should ask you, we did an episode about helium recently,
7: The
8: helium shortage given the situation in the Strait of Hormuz. And one of the things that helium is used for is lithography on semiconductor chips. Has that affected you at all? Or is that something that you're monitoring?
9: We monitor, but there's not a lot we can do. And there's plenty of stuff to worry about that we can't affect. We obviously are in communication every day with TSMC. We're in communication with our entire supply chain every single day. And we stay abreast of the various issues. But it has had no impact on us. And we put that in the bucket of things that our manufacturing partners worry about also and that we can't help. Mm.
7: You actually, I didn't realize this. You have your own cloud.
9: We do.
7: Or you have your own cloud services.
9: We do.
7: In your experience as a cloud vendor, if we had some way of saying levelized cost of intelligence,
9: sure.
7: Which I don't know if the industry has yet, are open source models cheaper per IQ point, however we want to measure intelligence?
9: Yes, by a lot.
7: Really?
9: Yeah. I think in the closed source world, you're paying a lot for that extra little bit of intelligence, right? The open source models, there are no open source models that are as good as the closed source models.
7: Okay.
9: Think of it as 3, 4%, 5% different.
7: Okay.
9: So, something in that range. And it could be a little more, it could be a little less. But the cost to you using them, right? You can jump up right now and run Kimi K2. It's a 1 trillion parameter model. It's an open source model on Cerebras. We're 10 or 15 times faster than others. And what you're paying for is the cost of our power and some cost of the compute that took to calculate it. What you're not paying for was the cost to train it.
7: Right.
9: And that's a battle that is underway in the market. You have OpenAI with their coding software. You have Anthropic with their coding software. And you've got companies like Cursor and Cognition that are using open source. We power OpenAI and we power Cognition. You have a battle underway between closed source and open source. And I think that the winners of that battle is yet to be determined. What is clear is that The closed source is strictly better by a little bit. By how much varies, and it's more expensive.
8: I'm sorry to press you on this point, but if you had to make a bet, like in 20 years, is the dominant AI model going to be a cheap open source thing or a more expensive, incrementally better closed source model?
9: I don't think there's going to be one, right? Okay. There's not one SaaS software, right? There's some big dogs, right? There's Salesforce, there's some other sort of giant players, and there are lots of other specialists. I can't think of many markets where we've sort of settled on to one player, right? If you look at the semiconductor market, you've got x86, where you've got two major players in AMD and Intel. And then you've got a whole adjacent market owned by ARM and the companies that build ARM parts. And then you've got custom silicon around that. I think that's the way you're going to have this. We're going to have, you know, OpenAI is going to continue to do extraordinary things. There will be competitors to them, and there will be open source. I don't think any of those go away.
8: Since we're on the topic of software, one of the things you often hear when talking about, you know, new chip entrants going up against NVIDIA is this idea that, well, you know, like NVIDIA chips, they're great and all, but the real moat of NVIDIA's business is CUDA, right? The software stack that goes with it. What's your take on that? Like, is that a realistic concern for someone who's trying to go up against a company as big and I guess as embedded in the software system as NVIDIA currently is?
9: NVIDIA is probably the greatest company in the first part of this century, right? You know, Jensen's one of the great CEOs of our era, along with Hock Tan at Broadcom and maybe Lisa at AMD. Just extraordinary. And CUDA was really important in the creating of the AI landscape. But it's not important now. And it has no role whatsoever in inference. If you want to move from running a model on GPUs today to running it on us, we can move it in 10 keystrokes. Just move, point to our API.
7: Mm-hmm.
9: So that's the first part. Second part is that a year ago, every major frontier lab model had been built on a CUDA foundation. And today, two of three haven't. So they lost 70% market share. There are three leading frontier models, Gemini, Claude, and GPT. Gemini, built by Google on TPUs, trained on TPUs, served on TPUs, no CUDA. Anthropic's models, trained on Trainium, no CUDA, served on TPUs, on Trainium, and on GPUs. And OpenAI's GPT, trained on GPUs in the CUDA environment. So two of the three leading models today use no CUDA. That's a hemorrhaging of share. And so I think what was true 3 or 5 years ago, in which CUDA had a dominant position with Central, has shrunk significantly. And not important at all in inference and shrinking in its role in training.
7: There's been this flurry of announcements of these attempts to financialize the market for compute. And so it's like, oh, you're going to like buy some capacity, the H100 benchmark, et cetera. And people want maybe theoretically hedging it. Like maybe, but on the other hand, like an inference provider can lock in a very long-term relationship bilaterally with a data center and so forth, and no need for like these spot hedging markets. Do you think the market is going to evolve in such a way that there will be significant demand for financial instruments that allow inference providers to hedge their price exposure?
9: I don't know. I'm not a financial engineer, is the first thing.
7: Okay.
9: But we can look a little bit at history.
7: Okay.
9: The guys at CoreWeave were enormously innovative in how to fund some of their massive deployments. They were some of the first to use a debt instrument that had a backstop with the GPU. And this enabled them to really leap out and sort of have first mover advantage in the neocloud space. And that was an innovation in financial engineering and extremely creative. Others followed, and now there's a big and active debt market in funding the building and the fit out of data centers. When you have a market that is that big and that active, you have people who want to make bets on either side. And I think over time, those bets normalize and regularize, and you can wrap them up and you can make it easy to make the bet. when sort of Coatue was one of the first to loan money against GPUs for CoreWeave, this was really innovative. And not only does CoreWeave get credit for the creating of the instrument, but so does the other side of the deal for doing it and making a successful, innovative bet. And as sort of more and more people jumped in, and these could be regularized, they could be more easily priced. And then once it's regularized and you have a market, then derivatives of that market are easy to make historically. And that's sort of the way I see this unfolding. That as this market for data centers and compute matures, there'll be people making bets on either side, and financial instruments will be created to do it. Whether it's a good idea or not, I have no opinion at this time.
8: Since we brought up finance, I was looking through the IPO filing and looking at some of the actual numbers in there. And I know you have the OpenAI deal now, but a huge chunk of your revenue comes from this company called G42 in Abu Dhabi. And I think they're both like your biggest customer and also a major investor. What does G42 actually do with all these chips?
9: Sure. Last year, they were a really important chunk of our business, a lot of it. They're a minority investor. They are the national AI champion of the UAE. And they build a cloud that is used across the UAE's ecosystem. So it's used by leading universities there. It's used by leading companies there, companies like ADNOC, their leading oil company. It's used by G42's 9 operating companies. The deployments to date have been in the U.S. We have massive data centers that run equipment for G42 here in Santa Clara, but also in Minneapolis and Dallas, Texas, soon in Toronto. And so they're doing training and they're doing inference. The training they're doing, they have pioneered some of the leading English Arabic models. They've done genomic work. They are doing serving of models, and they're operating as a cloud, particularly for the UAE ecosystem, but also for global companies.
8: More to come from our conversation on Giant Wafers with the company that just IPO'd. We're speaking with Andrew Feldman, founder and CEO of Cerebras. I'm Tracy Alloway.
7: And I'm Joe Weisenthal, and this is Odd Lots on Bloomberg Radio.
8: To hear all of our episodes in full, be sure to subscribe to the podcast on your favorite platform.
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3: Here's what we're following. One of the most scenic roadways in the region has some new rules beginning this holiday weekend. As Northwest News Radio's Brian Calvert reports, no cars are allowed.
4: Pre-pandemic, Seattle's Lake Washington Boulevard between Mount Baker Beach and Seward Park was car-free for just 8 hours on select Sundays. During and after COVID, the bike and walkers only rule was expanded 2 weeks at a time. And now, call it the happy medium. Beginning this weekend and every weekend through Labor Day, this part of Lake Washington Boulevard is sans cars. Mayor Wilson tells the Times bikers and walkers deserved another safe, beautiful place without the fear of vehicles speeding by, and everyone deserved predictability of the full weekend closure every weekend of summer. And when cars are allowed on Lake Washington Boulevard, there are now more speed bumps and other items planned to keep those speeds low.
3: Expect a busy ferry ride this holiday weekend. Northwest News Radio's Austin Smith reports.
5: Washington State Ferries is expecting 350,000 riders for the long Memorial Day weekend. They say this is the unofficial start of their busy season, and they're coming out in full swing, running 18 of their 19 boats over the summer. According to the Seattle Times, officials suggest walking or biking to your ferry for a guaranteed passage, and if you're going to take a car, think about reserving a spot.
3: Good news, gas prices are starting to fall very slowly. AAA reports the state average for regular is now $5.78 a gallon. That's down by about 1 cent from Thursday. Diesel prices are also slowly falling, with the current state average being $6.78. Another warm day Saturday with highs near 70 and lows around 50. We'll see mostly cloudy skies with some sun breaks in the afternoon. 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
7: 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I'm Joe Weisenthal.
8: And I'm Tracy Alloway.
7: On today's show, we are discussing the economics of inference and the chips that will be used to power AI. We are speaking with Andrew Feldman, founder and CEO of Cerebras. Do you think that over time, corporate users, and perhaps individual users, but corporate users will want inference served from a company that's separate from the model maker such that they can be certain that they are not revealing and thus training the company that might replace them? I mean, look, Anthropic every couple of days announces some new thing. Oh, we have a new markdown file that could do this for taxes, or that could do this for whatever, and then a bunch of companies fall. Yeah. Like, are companies that use AI increasingly going to want to use data centers and inference providers that aren't the model themselves?
9: Well, first, I think there is a type of professional, a type of job that is most directly under threat from AI.
7: Okay.
9: And they're almost always white collar. And they required you to have expertise over a body of knowledge, right? That's what an accountant is, right? They have, you have expertise over a body of knowledge of rulings, of previous examples of tax case law, etc. That's exactly what AI is good at right now. Exactly. So lawyers, accountants, this sort of these professionals who have stood between sort of the ordinary person who doesn't know anything about IRS tax rules and the tax rules, that is under threat. And that is something that it will be very easy for companies like OpenAI and Anthropic to chew through. There are other areas, like, say, drug design, genetics, genomics, where companies like GlaxoSmithKline have remarkable and unique data sets. This is true for one of our large customers, Mayo Clinic. It's true for GlaxoSmithKline and other of our pharma customers. They have unique data.
7: Yeah.
9: And they will be able to find insight in that data, and they will be able to get value from that data. And they will certainly not want to share that data with the foundation model makers, unless they are guaranteed that it will not sort of make the general model smarter.
0: Right.
9: And these are companies that have spent 20 or 30 years spending tens of billions of dollars a year gathering data, right? Patient care records or test results for drug design. They're going to mine the insight in this work, and they're going to find extraordinary things. And those are much more protected because the insight's in the data, and they have the data.
8: You know, you were talking about fabs in Taiwan earlier, and I'm now regretting not going on a fab tour when I was in Taipei, but it just didn't cross my mind at
9: that
8: time. Next time, yeah, hopefully. And there have been various efforts under the CHIPS Act and some other industrial policies to try to build more chip-making capacity in the U.S. In your view, what's the big, I guess, impediment to actually doing
0: it?
8: Yeah, A, is it happening? And then B, why does it seem so difficult to actually make happen?
9: Right. The first thing is difficult because it's a difficult problem to they're hard. They cost $30 or $40 billion and take 5 or 6 years to build. So that amount of money and that amount of time cuts across administrations. Right. And that's a problem with the politics in the U.S. is it's hard to make policy that's durable across administrations and across time. It's the first thing. The second thing is these are remarkably complicated buildings. And we have a sort of a hodgepodge, a sort of strange latticework of local, regional building codes that a fab maker has to negotiate. Third is we're trying. TSMC has dedicated tens of billions of dollars to their fabs in Arizona and have committed hundreds of billions more. Samsung has dedicated tens of billions of dollars and committed hundreds of billions more to their fabs in Texas. But they take a long time, and we have to remain committed to building not just the fab, but the surrounding ecosystem, not just for 3 or 5 years, but for 20 years or 25 years. Because you want not just one fab, but you want a whole trajectory of fabs. You want them working at today's cutting edge, but tomorrow's and next year's and in 10 years cutting edge as well. And those are things that have proven really challenging in the U.S. And I think we need it. They're strategic assets. And I think we need to find ways to collaborate with those that have the expertise and to find ways to build policy that is durable over a length of time that can build a vibrant ecosystem in the fab and the associated elements.
8: So the other big political economy theme, I guess, when it comes to semiconductors is this idea that they are, in fact, a strategically important technology. And so the U.S. should place some limitations on their use abroad. And so we've seen things like export controls, export restrictions. You're an actual chip company, and so I'm very curious at an operating level what your experience of these kind of export controls has actually been. Like, how much time does that take up for you? And then also, given that one of your biggest customers is an international firm in Abu Dhabi, like, how important is the trajectory of those export controls to your future business?
9: I think, you know, 3 or 4 years ago, I would have said not important at all. I think today they're really important. In the last administration, I got to know the leadership in the Department of Commerce and in the BIS Division of Commerce, which oversees the licensing. I think this is an extraordinarily difficult job, and we saw really hardworking, smart people doing a job that is very, very difficult. I got to know the people in this administration, and I found the same. Every single one of them is earning a tiny fraction of what they could earn in the private sector and is doing this because they believe that this is an important mission. The problem is that there are differing views about the right way to do this. And there are differing views on, you know, the right way to achieve the goal, which is to not give your most precious technology to your industrial enemy. Mm-hmm. And I think we can agree that today, in today's environment, China is an industrial enemy. Good, well-meaning people can disagree, on whether the right strategy is to limit them from gaining access. Others argue, as those at NVIDIA have argued, is that the right strategy is to give them access and to keep them working on our product, on U.S. made, on U.S. sort of designed product. I come down on the other side of that argument. I understand they're good arguments in both directions. I think limiting the distribution, the diffusion of our most precious technologies makes sense. And I think we have to do it thoughtfully, and we have to recognize that means some markets will be foreclosed to us. And I'm okay with that.
7: Just quickly on the sort of like current business stuff, you mentioned the deal with AWS. How does that work? Can customers right now, like, can customers of AWS pay them to have inference served specifically on one of your chips?
9: Not yet, but soon.
7: Okay.
9: They will be, it will be served in Bedrock, which is their AI as a service offering. And they will, yes, be able to go down the click down menu and get super fast inference, which will be delivered via a combination of what's called a disaggregated solution, which is using some Trainium for some of the inference work and using the Cerebras technology in our systems called the CS3 for other parts of the work.
7: And presumably someone who scrolls down and selects that, they would pay some premium for that ultra fast inference.
9: I think they will pay a premium. We will see. This is entirely as Amazon wishes to price it. It's their product.
7: So you IPO'd this week, it's May 2026. This is not the first time that you've tried to or looked towards going to the IPO market. There were headlines going back to 2024 about wanting to try for the IPO market. And then there were headlines last year, especially because of the relationship with G42 about CFIUS and some of the national security concerns. And maybe that was an issue with the IPO. And then, but also last September, you got one of your, looks like G round. One of the participants in the G round investor was 1789 Capital, which is, of course, the firm that's associated with Donald Trump Jr., which is a lot of things. And then the IPO happens. I'm a cynic, so I wonder if the participation, if Donald Trump Jr.'s investment in your company made it easier to get the green light from these national security concerns to do an IPO.
9: I wish it were that easy. No, it had no role at all. We resolved all CFIUS issues in March of 2025.
7: Okay.
9: I believe that was before we took money from 1789.
7: Okay.
9: Moreover, I wouldn't ask. That's not who I am, and that's not the way we roll. So we took money because they're a thoughtful venture firm.
7: Okay.
9: And we don't believe that there's only one point of political view. There are lots of political views.
7: Sure.
9: They all have some merit. They all have some weaknesses. And so we have right-leaning political, some investors. We have left-leaning. The fact that this firm had some right-leaning in sort of investors. We were looking only at their ability to help us build an extraordinary company. And we have asked, and we will not ask, we have never asked, nor will we ever ask for political access or anything of the kind.
8: What's it like to become a billionaire in a single day? This is something I assume will never happen to me, so I might as well ask you.
9: No, I think the honest truth is it was a big nothing for me. I had some wealth before and have some wealth after. I think this is a very difficult way to make money, right? Being a tech CEO. I think what you have to do is you have to love the work, you have to love the people, and you have to think every day about how to make your team rich. And far more important than sort of some change in my wealth was we made more than 800 millionaires.
7: Nice.
9: And that's something I'm proud of every minute of every day. And at my last company, we made 100 millionaires. And at this company, through our IPO, we made more than 800. And that's something that you wake up feeling good about yourself every single day.
8: This has been All Thoughts on Bloomberg Radio. I'm Tracy Alloway.
7: And I'm Joe Weisenthal.
8: 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Thanks for listening.
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1: From ABC News, I'm Dave Packer. 40,000 people in Orange County, California, ordered to evacuate due to a hazardous chemical leak from a tank at an aerospace facility. Officials warning it could either fail and spill thousands of gallons of toxic chemicals, or it could explode.
4: Valve overheated on a 34,000-gallon tank containing a liquid used to make acrylic plastics. It was initially spewing toxic chemicals into the air. Fire crews spraying the tank with water, trying to cool it down. County officials expanded the evacuation zone.
5: At some point, this is going to fail, and we're doing our best to figure out the when or how we can prevent it.
4: But they say 15% of residents are refusing to leave their homes.
1: ABC's Trevor Ault. In New York City, a deadly explosion at a Staten Island shipyard. Workers trapped as fire raged. Mayor Zoran Mamdani.
21: I'm heartbroken to report

0: Airport and beyond has been fixed. Good news for what's shaping up to be one of the busiest, if not the busiest, Memorial travel weekend on record. But if you are heading out, ABC meteorologist Lee Goldberg says, pack an umbrella and a light jacket.
1: The highest rainfall totals in the south, but a flood watch is there through Monday. 2 to 4 inches of rainfall, Houston to Charlotte, all the way to New York City. It's the rain and the chill in the northeast. 50s and 60s after 90s earlier. Finally, it gets warmer by Memorial Day.
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0: Now learning more details about the race to help NASCAR legend Kyle Busch before his sudden death. ABC's Will Reeve has more.
4: I've got an individual that...
5: The Associated Press reporting Busch had been training in a racing simulator when he became unresponsive. At the time of the call, it sounded like Busch was conscious. The dispatcher saying help was on the way.
4: He's on the bathroom floor right now.
5: The next day, Busch's family breaking the news that the husband and father of two had died after being hospitalized with a severe illness.
0: British authorities say they've interviewed a woman who claims she was trafficked to one of the homes of Britain's former Prince Andrew. ABC foreign correspondent Marcus Moore.
6: While Andrew has not commented on this specific case, he has consistently denied all wrongdoing. The prince was arrested last February for suspected misconduct in public office. He was questioned for hours and then released. His arrest came after emails published in the Epstein files appeared to show Andrew had forwarded government information to Epstein while he was the trade envoy for the UK government back in 2010. His brother King Charles removing all of Andrew's titles last year over the scandal surrounding his friendship with Epstein.
0: This passing.
7: I'll stand alone, don't need anyone, cause I'm Rob, just came to have fun.
0: Rapper Rob Bass, half of the duo Rob Bass and DJ Easy Rock, best known for their hit It Takes Two, has died. Bass, who had just celebrated his 59th birthday, died after a battle with cancer. His music partner Easy Rock died in 2014. Dave Packer, ABC News.
8: When you need to know, Northwest News Radio. 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
9: Here's what we're following. The Seattle LGBTQ Commission is urging Mayor Katie Wilson to declare a civil emergency. In a letter sent to city leaders, the commission outlined concerns about an influx of transgender and gender nonconforming people relying on local resources. It says more people are seeking refuge in Seattle due to legislation targeting these groups nationwide. Many community-driven organization leaders report that demand is rapidly increasing, and in some cases it exceeds available capacity. The commission is recommending that city leaders explore emergency response measures focused on housing stability, healthcare access, public safety, community infrastructure, and long-term resilience planning. It also recommends conducting a formal assessment of how many individuals are coming to Seattle. The popularity of Tap to Pay expands with another local transit system. Northwest News Radio's Denise Whitaker reports.
10: Kitsap Transit says it's making riding easier, rolling out Tap to Pay across all of its buses and fast ferries. This lets passengers use credit cards, debit cards, or digital wallets instead of an Orca card. Transit officials say this is especially helpful for visitors, occasional riders, and anyone who prefers paying with a phone or a smartwatch. Tap to Pay is not yet available on Washington State ferries.
9: If you plan on driving this holiday weekend, gas prices remain high, but they are starting to fall. AAA reports the state average for regular is now $5.78 a gallon. That's down by about 1 cent from Thursday. And diesel prices are also falling slowly, with the current state average being $6.78. Another warm Saturday with highs near 70 and lows around 50. We'll see mostly cloudy skies with some sun breaks in the afternoon. 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
8: That we have to get out of the way. I'm sure it's on the minds of everyone in the room here is Europe going to run out of jet fuel? And will there be, like, should people take that into account when planning their summer holidays to Spain or wherever else?
9: I think that you are making a great impersonation of my father, who is asking that question. And also when it's okay to refuel the car. I'm kind of halfway. It's okay now for gasoline and so on. I said, Dad, 7:30 in the morning, please. It all depends whether the Strait of Hormuz reopens or not and when, because it has to be a question of when. We are okay with jet fuel for the next few weeks. Until certainly the end of June. Then it gets significantly tighter because demand goes up quite a lot during the summer. But the market is working. It's every refinery in the planet is maximizing jet fuel production.
8: Okay. Right
9: now. And we are beginning to see that working and more companies coming on the record saying that they are okay for the summer.
10: I mean, I will say that some of my friends from university, and Joe makes fun of me whenever I say uni friends, but my friends from uni, were talking about changing their summer holidays to ferries and trains. So there's real life demand destruction happening already. You mentioned all of this depends on when the Strait actually reopens. Like, why don't we just ask you that basic question? When do you think the Strait will reopen?
9: I mean, typically you have a deal when it's painful for everyone in the negotiation. And it's not really painful for either side or not painful enough for either side to make the compromises needed. Iran is feeling the economic pain for sure. There's unemployment, there's inflation. But the regime can impose a lot of penuries over the population. And it's the Ayatollahs don't face any imminent election. President Trump does face an election later this year. But the price of gasoline is going up. It's undeniable, $4.50 a gallon. It's more expensive. But it's still, if you look at the American economy, it's still performing well.
8: Yeah.
9: Earnings are good. The S&P 500 is near a record high. It doesn't feel for the U.S. that really the president is suffering a massive economic crisis.
8: Yeah.
9: That he's going to force his hand to concede to Iran. So we are in a really kind of bad situation. You are hoping for a reopening that is painful, but not yet really painful enough that everyone is forced to compromise. And that's what I'm worried, that it's not getting painful enough. What I would almost want is that Iran was suffering a massive economic problem and that the president was facing $150 or higher.
8: Yeah.
9: And then everyone has to agree. We are not there yet. So it may take longer.
8: Lorcan, so again, for those who don't know, Lorcan, not only a journalist, but actually long practicing farmer, someone who actually, in the biz. How are we doing on food here?
11: I suppose a lot of people look at this crisis right now and they say, oh, we're back in 2022 again. And yeah. I think we're in a completely different situation. And one of the big reasons we're in a different situation is the world's food supply 2025 into early 26 has been really strong. Like the world
8: so
11: is
8: there's a lot of it.
11: There is a lot of food. The world is drowning in wheat. It is swimming in milk. We have so much food out there. One thing we're short of is beef. We know that US beef prices are going up, beef prices are going up around the world, but we've loads of chicken, loads of poultry. So there is loads of food out there. The real problem with having loads of food, this is very like what Javier said, there's no pressure in food prices. We see some food prices go up, driven by transport costs more than the cost of producing food. It's the cost of transporting food from the farm to the factory to the shop that's driving up the price right now. The problem's going to arise in 6 months and 12 months time when the decisions be made today about do I plant that field of wheat or do I breed more cattle for next year, and farmers are going to say, no, we're not going to do that. If you look at the US at the moment, forecasts are we have the lowest wheat plantation in the US total acreage ever. This is going back to data 1919. Like, so there's a real squeeze on food, not now, but in 12 months, and maybe this time next year, you'll be looking at a burger and the price of the bun is going to cost as much as the price of the meat is going to be. And that's kind of what we're looking at. And that's the real squeeze. But the pressure isn't there at the moment on that.
8: There's our headline. The price of the bun is as much as the price of the burger.
10: I have a farming question, a bit of a side
11: If this is about your Japanese knotweed, I have no answer for you.
10: Yeah, well, I need advice on that. But setting that aside, farmers are always complaining about one thing or another. Like, they seem miserable. But yes, when we talk to you, you seem okay.
11: Well, that's because I stopped farming. At least my farm went to somebody else. I gave it up as this. No, but farming's tough. I think one of the big problems we see at the moment, and this is kind of going back to my earlier point, the price the farms are getting at the moment, they're looking at wheat, is very low. The price they're looking at for milk is very low. And they're saying, well, what decision am I going to make? Like, I can't turn around and say, like, US farmers or Irish farmers, European farmers will go and say, we need more money from the government. And they might get a bill from government. If I'm a farmer in somewhere else, sub-Saharan Africa or in East Asia, they're really going to struggle in the next 6-12 months because where's the bailout come from? Because they already are, I suppose, so subsidized with fertilizer and stuff like that.
8: Going back to the question, you know, it all comes down to the strait. So the war is over 2 months old right now. And I think, like, you know, again, when we first started having conversations about the closure of the Strait of Hormuz, people were talking about $200 barrel oil in fairly short order. And, you know, it's not. It's not there yet. Explain this gap, how we have the, you know, the nightmare scenario for the oil market, and it's obviously up a lot, but it's not at 200. It's still in the low. I don't know what it is right now. It's somewhere in the low hundreds, depending on what benchmark you're looking at.
9: Yeah, it's about $100 a barrel for oil. I mean, again, when, you know, I was listening recently to Fatih Birol, the head of the International Energy Agency, saying this crisis is worse than 1973, 79, and 2022 all put together. And then you look at the price of oil and say, well, no, really. And then you look at the price of natural gas, the price of electricity, the price of coal, because we have this obsession with oil. First, you know, I raise my hand. I am obsessed with the price.
10: It's your fault, Javier.
9: It is my fault. It's this oil, crude oil, and olive oil. That's my, those are my obsessions.
11: Just don't get it mixed up.
9: But, you know, the energy wall is much larger than oil. And for many, you know, right now, most of the energy that we are using is electricity. And electricity prices in Europe are on average about what they were on average 2025. So there is not a problem there. But you are right. People were expecting much higher prices. You have asked me a year ago, Javier, we have 60 plus days of the Strait of Hormuz closed, and this is all what has happened, and the war and the missiles and so on. Probably will have said, well, oil starts with a 200 and we are at 200 and something. Why we are not there? I mean, bypass pipelines have done a lot of work. We have used the strategic petroleum reserves of everywhere other than China. We are drawing down inventories at a very fast pace. And I do think that perhaps what I underestimated is the amount of demand destruction that we have seen already. Somehow, we have managed to reduce demand by probably about 5 million barrels a day. It's about 5% of the market, without really creating a lot of economic pain. And it's a bit unkind to put it this way, but for the global economy, for the stock market, it does matter where the demand destruction is happening. It's not the same that it happens, say, in Pakistan or Bangladesh, that it happens in Germany, as it was the case in 2022. So I think that those factors are, but we are creating a flow of supply using a stockpile.
8: Yeah.
9: That cannot go forever. That is, at some point, comes to an end. but it's lasting longer than I would have thought.
10: You know, you mentioned electricity prices not being as high as you might have expected, given everything that's going on. It's become a cliche, I think, to talk about Europe always facing one shock or another, or Europe being the loser from whatever the latest crisis is. I'm sorry to our Europe-based audience. But is there a difference between an oil shock versus an energy shock in Europe?
9: There is, because I think that we, in some ways, we have forgotten how bad 2022 was in terms of energy shock. I mean, take electricity and let's look at just the wholesale market, and let's use the German contract as a average of Europe. Pre-2022 price, say that it was 50 to 75 euros per megawatt hour. That went to 1,000 euros per megawatt hour. Now it's around 80. So, you know, not far away to really the normal level. Or let's just kind of take a step back, because I thought that, to me, the defining kind of picture of 2022 crisis, you cannot really picture electricity other than the pylons or a nuclear power reactor. Sure. And so on. But to me, was the electricity bills that people will post on social media, or some small and medium enterprises will email to me. And I do remember a French baker sending me his corner shop in the outskirts of Paris. Typically, his electricity bill came around 700 to 800 euros a month, and it just went from that to about 7,000 euros a month.
10: Wow.
9: And we have not seen that, but electricity is what really makes the world tick. And particularly in the service industry, which is really what drives economic growth these days. And that's why the 2022 crisis was so destructive, particularly from an inflationary point of view, because a lot of businesses were receiving electricity bills that they were bankruptcy events. I mean, either they increase prices and a lot, or they will be out of business. And we don't have that today. And that's the difference. Oil is very important because it permeates everywhere. And as Lorcan was saying, if we have a food price in the next few months, it's going to be more because everything is more expensive to transport. So, you know, your groceries go on a truck to the supermarket. They may be on a plastic tray on the supermarket. That's going to be also more expensive. So inflation will permeate, but electricity is a big deal and it doesn't really get the attention that it deserves.
8: By the way, we should mention that, because we don't know exactly when this episode is going to come out on the feeds, that this is all occurring, what's the date? May 7th, 7:14 British summertime.
10: We had a request from someone specifically to say British summertime. Yeah, so here it is.
8: Whoever made that request, that was for you.
9: What summer?
8: One of the episodes that we did sometime in early March that got a lot of people's attention was about fertilizer. I understand, because I heard from someone, that there is actually a fair amount of excess fertilizer right now that's cushioning the blow. Can you explain this to me?
11: In Europe particularly, there is a nice bit of fertilizer right now. And this is such a Joe story. Okay. It's brilliant, because it's got European environment taxes.
8: Morgan is the one who told me the story earlier, so I'm setting him up to tell the story.
11: There may have been a production meeting outside.
8: Stay tuned for more of our interview with Javier Blas, Bloomberg opinion columnist, and Lorcan Roche-Kelly, business editor at the Irish Farmers Journal. We are talking about why shortages and crises across commodities are still to come. If the Strait of Hormuz doesn't get opened, hear the full conversation. Subscribe to Odd Lots wherever you get your podcasts. I'm Jill Weisenthal.
10: And I'm Tracy Alloway, and this is Odd Lots on Bloomberg Radio.
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8: And I'm Joe Wiesenthal.
10: Today's episode, we are looking at how the commodities crisis is unfolding and may get worse if the Strait of Hormuz isn't opened. We're speaking with Bloomberg opinion columnist Javier Blas and Lorcan Broche-Kelly, business editor at the Irish Farmers Journal.
8: One of the episodes that we did sometime in early March that got a lot of people's attention was about fertilizer. I understand, because I heard from someone that there is actually a fair amount of excess fertilizer right now that's cushioning the blow. Can you explain this to me?
0: In Europe particularly, there is a nice bit of fertilizer right now. And this is, this is such a Joe story. Okay. It's brilliant because it's got European environment.
8: Lorcan is the one who told me the story earlier. So I'm setting him up to tell the story.
0: Meeting outside. What we have in Europe, they brought in legislation a few years ago to support what's called the domestic fertilizer industry. European producers are very high cost producers, and one of their biggest costs is they have to buy carbon credits for the energy that they use, because it's hugely energy intensive to make fertilizer, as we all found out in 2022 with the gas crisis. So those carbon credits have to be bought by European things. So it means that external producers outside Europe having a competitive advantage because they don't have to buy carbon credits. So they brought in this piece of legislation that's called the Carbon Border Adjustment Mechanism.
8: Okay.
0: Lovely acronym is CBAM, because it hits you really hard. But we knew the 1st of January 2026, this CBAM tax was coming in, and it was going to put up to 120 euros per ton on urea coming in. Urea is nitrogen fertilizer. So we, like all the farmers in Europe, said, well, we're going to buy fertilizer in November and December, when we'd never normally buy fertilizer. That is like the middle of winter, you're not going to spend money on
8: fertilizer. It was a big boom in purchases in Europe of fertilizer in November and December of 2025.
0: Up 60 to 80%.
8: Wow.
0: Of what the normal would be. So when we came into January, February, March, like farmers had the fertilizer, or merchants had the fertilizer, up till about May or June of this year, sitting in the air. So much of the planting season has been taken care of. The UK, being outside the EU, didn't have CBAM. It has its own thing, but it's not coming in until 1st January 2027. So the UK are a bit late to the party there, I'm very sorry to say. But Ireland and most of Europe, like that, so you see, look at the import numbers. December was the biggest number, like 60 or 80% higher than normally would be. So it's been a hugely beneficial tax in the very short term. In the long term now, once we get through those stocks, we'll see that imported fertilizer coming in, and it's going to be more price because CBAM will be there, but also, if we look at countries that rely on the Strait of Hormuz for their nitrogen supply, they are now shopping in North Africa, Algeria, Morocco and Egypt, where a lot of the European imports come from. And those countries, like India particularly, are putting in huge contracts to buy that supply. So not only will there be CBAM on the imports, there will also be more expensive fertilizer as well. So again, as Javier said, and I'm saying, this is not a crisis that's going away. This is a crisis that's delayed. And that's what we're seeing all the way through it.
10: So we see stories now that, especially in the U.S., I guess maybe not so much here for reasons that you just outlined, but you see stories saying farmers can't buy all the fertilizer they want at the price they want.
0: Well, yes.
10: What does that actually mean?
0: Well, there is a global price for it. Like, I suppose if we step back to, say, pre-2026, the fertilizer buy for particular fertilizer, like for nitrogen, was a bit tight. So we see prices were creeping up. We go, okay, it's a bit tight. We'll get through it next year. We need to get some more supply online. The fact you take 30% of it out straight away means there's a fight on for what's there. And US farmers generally, like farming is an incredibly tight margin business. We're looking at net margins of like less than 1% generally year to year. So if you get prices go up by 10%, you're kind of going, is it worth planting this year? So the farmers are giving out, are complaining, as you say, like they're never happy. They have good reason not to be happy, because they look
8: at... You don't hold it against.
0: No. But they have good reason to be unhappy. Yeah. So I look at the farmers in the US, they're saying they can't get the fertilizer they want at the price they want. Well, the price they want is free, and all of it is free now. But the price, they have a cost-benefit analysis built into their system, and like they can pay $450 for nitrogen, they can't pay $700 for nitrogen. And as simple as that.
1: And it's everything in finance is a spread.
8: Sure.
1: You have the price of corn, you have the price of fertilizer, and you need to look at the ratio. What is different in 2022 is that the fertilizer price increased a lot, but the price of corn also increased a lot. So you're a farmer, you were taking a hit on the cost, but you were benefiting from a high price. Fertilizers were more or less what you, Lorcan was describing, say for $400 to $800 a ton, but corn prices went from $4 to $8 a bushel. Yeah. This time, corn prices have barely moved. They're at $4.50 a bushel, and the price of fertilizer has gone through the roof. So that spread is effectively negative to the farmer. That's what, for American farmers, this crisis feels very different to 2022, because their cost is up, but their potential profit is just down.
0: And I think it's worth just to bring back to my topic, the farmers, sure, again, because I love talking about farmers. The other products the farmers make, like dairy farmers are in real trouble because we've seen global milk supply up, I think it was 5% last year. We've seen some European countries up 7% so far this year as well. So the price of milk has gone below the price of production. In the beef side, we have huge beef prices, which are great, but farmers don't have cattle to sell. The reason the price has gone up so much, because particularly in the US, the cattle in the US is the lowest it's been in 75 years.
8: Actually, can you explain it? This is a source of a lot of controversy, the cattle specifically, because some people want to blame the processors or whatever. Give us your diagnosis of beef prices.
0: There are too few cattle and too much demand.
8: Okay. Classic.
10: Thank you, Lorcan, for that insight.
8: The lines on the chart.
1: Cattle and red meat.
0: Yes. No, I think the first of all, I don't want to ever defend one of the big four meat processors, but they are losing money hand over fist processing beef at the moment. We saw Tyson results were out there the other day. They lost $150 million in 3 months processing beef. So it's very hard to see how they're making a killing doing that, because clearly they're losing money. But the problem is, there are not enough cattle to be killed. The retail price hasn't gone, so everyone's competing for the cattle that are there to go to slaughter. The retail price has moved a lot, but hasn't moved enough. And we're getting to a place now in a lot of markets where we're starting to see demand destruction happen. So I suppose the time between you're buying the animal and the animal goes to market, you're going to be caught a little bit in that. But also, I think it's very important for people outside the industry to understand, if you kill a steer, you don't have one customer for that. You've got 25 different customers. Like, the US is one of the largest importers of beef in the world and one of the world's largest exporters.
8: Hmm.
0: So you go, how's that work? Because the US people love to eat mince or ground beef, you call it. That's what you eat, ground beef. The rest of the world likes steaks and stuff. So you're importing and exporting different bits of meat. So the steak business is at a different price to the ground meat business. So you have all different kind of things happening. But the fundamental problem is, there are not enough cattle.
8: Supply and demand.
0: Supply and demand.
10: Javier, I want to segue to a big recent headline in the energy world, which is the UAE leaving OPEC. And it's been a habit on the podcast to describe relations between the UAE and Saudi Arabia as frenemies for many, many years. However, I think we might be dropping like the FR part fairly quickly. What does this all mean?
1: I mean, this is the biggest challenge that I think OPEC has faced. I mean, typically, it said that the four most dangerous wars in global finances this time is different. I think that the three most dangerous wars in analyzing the oil market are OPEC is dead. And I will say that if it's not dead, it's really bleeding and bleeding badly. Many countries have left OPEC before. See if I can remember all of them. It was Indonesia, Qatar, Ecuador, and the UAE, and I'm missing one. I know that I'm missing one. I will come back to me. Angola. Sorry.
8: I was going to guess that.
1: Sorry.
8: I wish I had said that.
1: They were different for two, three important reasons. The UAE have the ambition to produce a lot more oil, and I have been very clear that they're about with a capacity of 4.5 million barrels a day. They want to go to 5 million barrels a day and potentially higher. They have the geological endowment to produce that extra oil. And they have also the money to back the dreams that they have on producing more with money to build the facilities. So they will produce a lot more oil. And I think that that really brings a big challenge to Saudi Arabia. And if and when the Strait of Hormuz reopens, we can have a situation in which for a while there's going to be demand for the extra oil because global inventories are going to need to be replenished because a lot of countries are going to build larger strategic inventories. But at some point, you're going to see a race for market share.
8: Hmm.
1: And if we have a race for market share, then everyone wants to produce more oil, then the price of oil has to come down. OPEC is as strong as their members' ability to endure financial pain but withholding barrels from the market. Barrels that they can produce that they decide we are not going to put them on the market. And if you look through that lens, OPEC, the two most powerful members were Saudi Arabia and the United Arab Emirates. Those were the members that they were withholding the most barrels from the market. And in a percentage basis, comparing how much spare capacity they were leaving aside to their production, even the UAE was taking more pain than the Saudis. That's why the UAE leaving is so important. And also because you could have others. I mean, if we do have elections in Venezuela at some point, and I hope that we see that towards the end of the year or the beginning of next year, and the opposition wins. The opposition has been historically very hostile to OPEC.
8: Hmm.
1: So we can have another, and Venezuela is another country that wants to produce more oil, that has the geological endowment to produce more oil. Question is, does Venezuela have either the money to do it themselves? Probably not. Can it put the financial incentives for big oil to go there? At the moment, they are not there, but, you know, over time, perhaps they are.
10: One thing that you keep hearing from the Trump administration is there's an expectation that the U.S. will be able to, you know, manage its own supply, and that as prices go up, you're going to see that supply side response from the drillers, and we're going to be awash in oil. Is that playing out at all?
1: We are going to have a response from the drillers. I think that U.S. production in 2026 will be higher than we have expected 6-12 months ago. I think that we are beginning to see some significant American companies talking about increasing production. I think that $100 oil, if you were rising production at 80 or 85, certainly you are going to increase production more at 100. But we are talking about a couple of 100,000 barrels a day extra, compared to a hole in the market of 10 million. It's not really going to move the needle. But yeah, I will expect to see U.S. production by the end of the year to be higher than I had expected.
0: I have a question for the Americans. What is the oil price, the gas price in America that actually causes political trouble? Like, is it $6, $8, $10 a barrel?
8: No,
0: where does it happen?
10: It's all relative. Yeah.
8: I don't know. I live in Manhattan. I'm an out of touch New Yorker, but four, that's when you really get it, I think. Anyway, Javier and Lorcan, thank you so much for coming and joining us at Odd Lots Live.
0: Thanks for having
1: us. Thank you.
2: 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I'm Joe Weisenthal.
10: And I'm Tracy Alloway.
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3: Here's what we're following. One of the most scenic roadways in the region has some new rules beginning this holiday weekend. As Northwest News Radio's Brian Calvert reports, no cars are allowed.
4: Pre-pandemic, Seattle's Lake Washington Boulevard between Mount Baker Beach and Seward Park was car-free for just 8 hours on select Sundays. During and after COVID, the bike and walkers only rule was expanded 2 weeks at a time. And now, call it the happy medium. Beginning this weekend and every weekend through Labor Day, this part of Lake Washington Boulevard is sans cars. Mayor Wilson tells the Times bikers and walkers deserved another safe, beautiful place without the fear of vehicles speeding by, and everyone deserved predictability of the full weekend closure every weekend of summer. And when cars are allowed on Lake Washington Boulevard, there are now more speed bumps and other items planned to keep those speeds low.
3: Expect a busy ferry ride this holiday weekend. Northwest News Radio's Austin Smith reports.
5: Washington State Ferries is expecting 350,000 riders for the long Memorial Day weekend. They say this is the unofficial start of their busy season, and they're coming out in full swing, running 18 of their 19 boats over the summer. According to the Seattle Times, officials suggest walking or biking to your ferry for a guaranteed passage, and if you're going to take a car, think about reserving a spot.
3: Good news, gas prices are starting to fall. Very slowly. AAA reports the state average for regular is now $5.78 a gallon. That's down by about 1 cent from Thursday. Diesel prices are also slowly falling, with the current state average being $6.78. Another warm day Saturday with highs near 70 and lows around 50. We'll see mostly cloudy skies with some sun breaks in the afternoon. 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
3: You're listening to the Big Take Podcast on Bloomberg Radio. I'm Sarah Holder, and today on the show, we're talking about the U.S.-China trade relationship following last week's Trump-Xi summit. President Trump is back in Washington after his summit in Beijing with Chinese President Xi Jinping, a remarkably positive summit that appeared to bolster both leaders.
27: President Xi's an incredible guy.
3: While adding little clarity to the many pressing pre-summit trade issues.
30: The biggest question was really, how would the two leaders resolve this ongoing issue of the ceasefire in tariffs that they've had for about the past 6 months or so?
3: Brendan Murray leads Bloomberg's trade coverage.
30: Would they try to extend that? Would they try to escalate with some of their rhetoric? Would they get into a debate about whether tariffs were going to be part of the relationship going forward?
3: During the summit, she talked a lot about building a relationship with the U.S. defined by what he called constructive strategic stability.
30: You can say many things about the way President Trump has handled tariff policy in the past year. Constructive wouldn't be the first one that you, the U.S. trading partners, would come up with. Maybe reconstructive or even destructive. So right at the very start of this, the Chinese have focused the Americans on something that's constructive and stability. The relationship has been very rocky, especially over the past 12 months. And it's in the interests of China and it's in the interest of the United States to see the relationship not devolve into an even more damaging trade war.
3: That stability could soon be tested, Brendan says, by climbing energy prices and the possibility of new U.S. levies.
30: The world will wait and see how the next several months play out as the two leaders plan to meet again and as the U.S. prepares to roll out another wave of tariffs that will replace those that the Supreme Court struck down back in February.
3: I'm Sarah Holder, and this is The Big Take from Bloomberg News. Today on the show, in the wake of the Trump-Xi summit, where does the globe's biggest trade relationship stand? How are U.S. companies navigating this challenging moment from tariff refunds to high gas prices? And what does it all mean for consumers? Brendan, over the weekend, the White House announced several new deals that came out of the Trump-Xi summit. They said China is going to buy 200 Boeing planes and at least $17 billion worth of agricultural products from the U.S. over the next few years. Why did China agree to buy all these American products, and how big are those wins really for the U.S.?
30: Well, China really needs commodity imports from the rest of the world. And they used to buy a lot more from the U.S. than they have in the past couple of years. And so if you take agriculture, what U.S. Trade Representative Jameson Greer has announced is $17 billion in agriculture products.
0: on top of the 25 million tons a year in soybeans that the Chinese are purchasing. Now, 25 million tons of soybeans is about $12 or $13 billion. So what we're talking about is $30 billion worth of agricultural products, which is essentially the amount that China was buying 4 or 5 years ago. So we're going back to what the baseline used to be with this deal that the Trump administration has walked away from in this latest Beijing summit. Now, you mentioned Boeing aircraft. These are amazing. Mainstay of U.S.-China trade negotiations in particular, and especially the ones with more the more diplomatic spotlight on them. Boeing employs tens of thousands of American workers, and it's this iconic company around the world, and China needs airplanes for its growing commercial fleets, and they were going to buy Boeings anyway. And in fact, some people thought that the president would come away from this summit with double the 200 they had talked about. And the message there seems to be, at least from the Chinese side, is we'll buy a couple hundred. We're going to need 750, but we'll see how the relationship goes. And those airplanes basically just remain on the negotiating table.
3: Right. And we should note that Boeing shares actually fell as much as 5.4% after this deal was announced. So when it comes to those aircrafts, it's a win, but it's not as big of a win as the U.S. perhaps expected, wanted, or could get in the future. And when it comes to agricultural products, the U.S. is basically back to square one in terms of the Chinese trade relationship there.
0: Yeah, exactly. And these are taps that China can turn on or off, depending on how they see the relationship. Again, it's leverage that they have now realized that they can use on top of other things that they've used recently to get the Trump administration to offer some things that they want.
3: When it comes to consumer impacts, though, I'm curious, you know, one of the positive signs that we saw going into these meetings was that China had already on Thursday renewed import licenses for hundreds of U.S. beef plants, which China had allowed to lapse last year in response to Trump's trade war. I'm wondering what that could mean for beef prices that Americans are seeing at the grocery store.
0: Well, this is an interesting one because there's actually a beef shortage in the United States right now, and it's become a political issue in a lot of places. A pound of ground beef now costs almost $7 in the United States, and this just is part of the basket of everyday sort of mainstay staple items that Americans are paying for, that they're paying a lot more for than they used to. So you couple that with China is now going to buy more U.S. beef. You would think, and I'm an old commodities reporter, I sort of know how supply and demand works, especially with China. When China starts buying some more of something, the supply of it gets tighter and the price goes up. So it's an interesting one. On its surface, it looks like a market opening for the U.S., but the consumer impact may actually backfire in this particular case with beef.
3: And Brendan, we also have to talk about the status of U.S.-China tariffs. Trump told reporters on Friday that the two countries did not discuss tariffs during the summit. But on Saturday, China's Commerce Ministry issued an update saying that China and the U.S. had agreed to establish a trade council and that both of them would work towards reducing tariffs on some products. So I'm wondering what changed and what kinds of tariff adjustments could we actually see ahead?
0: You mentioned this trade council, and the U.S. calls it a board of trade. And this is where the Treasury Secretary Scott Bessent has said that they will look at about $30 billion worth of trade between the two countries and discuss ways to, as he said, untariff those products. And so this particular board of trade will look at things that are non-sensitive, not vital to national security or anything like that. Low-value goods is what Scott Bessent called them, and decide whether they can lower tariffs on them. And so that would be one of the forums for the discussion about tariffs. Now, whether President Trump and President Xi talked about tariffs, we don't really know that the two directly spoke about them, but certainly their aides did. And that would have been something that would have been fairly prominent topic of discussion, at least on the sidelines, if not in front of the cameras.
3: After the Trump Xi summit, both the U.S. and China have indicated that they're willing to lower tariff rates on specific products. But Brendan Murray says there's still a lot that we don't know about what these changing levies will look like.
0: So let's take this in two parts. We have billions and billions of dollars of Chinese imports that have tariffs on them. They were rolled out last year in sort of a shotgun approach, and it caught up a lot of things that will never be reshored in the United States. That's, after all, the goal of Trump's tariffs is to encourage production back on U.S. soil. Some of those things, and Scott Bessent even mentioned, fireworks. Americans are never going to make fireworks. Again, the Chinese have dominated that particular industry for a long time. And so it doesn't really make sense to have tariffs on fireworks, particularly in the U.S.'s 250th birthday year. There are going to be lots of celebrations over the summer. So we could see this Board of Trade take a look at these kinds of things and say, you know what, we don't really need the tariff on fireworks or other items like those, so we'll just reduce them. Now, $30 billion in trade is something like a tenth of all U.S. and China trade, so it's not going to be a huge game changer, but there'll be symbolic moves to lower the tariffs that are already being applied. The other aspect of this that the U.S. Trade Representative James McGreer has brought up are these so-called 301 investigations, and there are two big ones focused on China. One has to do with industrial overcapacity, and the other one has to do with forced labor. Now, these authorities are fairly legally sound, unlike the IEEPA tariffs that the Supreme Court struck down. So these 301 investigations, and Jameson Greer has said that they're coming out in the next several weeks, the results of these investigations that they have to do, and those could provide the basis for tariffs on China and many other countries. So essentially, what the Trump administration wants to do is use these new authorities to replicate the ones that the Supreme Court struck down and have a sort of a similarly constructive tariff wall around industries that it wants to protect and industries that it wants to draw production back to the United States. So we could be sitting here in a month or two, and President Trump and President Xi have had these, you know, the good vibe summit that they had. But we could be watching the United States put different tariffs on China, and we'll see how China responds this time. Last time they retaliated. And so we could be back in a situation where the U.S. says we are going to put tariffs on these particular items based on this new authority that we have run this investigation on, and you're going to have to live with it. And China's tariff rate, the average tariff rate on Chinese imports into the U.S. right now is about 20%, according to estimates from Bloomberg Economics. But if these new tariffs come into effect, that could go back above 30%, where it was last year at this time.
3: And as you noted, when Trump and Xi met previously in South Korea, they put this moratorium on retaliatory tariffs for a year, but that deal expires in November, and there was no movement on extending this tariff reprieve during these talks. So to you, does that signal that this story is not over?
0: To me, it signals that there's a lot to watch between now and November. The current, the temporary tariffs, the 10% that were in place since the Supreme Court ruling, those expire July 24th. So there's another mark on the calendar to keep an eye on. That's when these other 301 tariffs could be in place, enforced by then. President Xi and Trump plan to meet sometime around September. A lot will depend on whether they can sort of maintain this detente.
3: This has been the Big Take Podcast on Bloomberg Radio. I'm Sarah Holder, and I spoke with Brendan Murray about where the globe's biggest trade relationship stands following the Trump-Xi summit in Beijing last week. You've been listening to today's episode of the Big Take Podcast from Bloomberg News. To hear the rest of this episode and others like it, find our show on the...
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4: From ABC News, I'm Chuck Severson. Good morning.
5: 5, 4, 3, ignition.
4: SpaceX has launched its biggest, most powerful Starship yet on a test flight aimed at landing astronauts on the moon. Blasted off from the southern tip of Texas, carrying 20 mock Starlink satellites that were released midway through the hour-long space flight. There was some engine trouble when the rocket hit its final destination, the Indian Ocean. It erupted in flames. Concerns of a chemical spill or explosion from a toxic chemical leak at an aerospace facility in Garden Grove, California, forcing evacuations of tens of thousands of people. ABC's Allison Kosick.
5: Friday, county officials expanding the evacuation zone. About 15% of residents refusing to leave their homes. Officials say the evacuation area includes Garden Grove and parts of several nearby Orange County communities.
4: Fire officials saying they're making progress in cooling the hazardous materials tank. Reaction from experts after the Pentagon released dozens of new videos of UFOs unexplained by the government. ABC's Lindsay Davis spoke to astrophysicist Neil deGrasse Tyson.
6: He's saying, yeah, we've got crashed remnants. We've got alien body parts or non-human biologics was the actual phrase. We've got reverse engineering. And so I'm not learning anything new from these documents.

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2: Families living in a toxic, waste-polluted area around Naples are today getting a visit by Pope Leo. They carry years of grief, anger, and hopes for justice after losing children to cancer linked to a multi-billion dollar mafia racket of dumping toxic waste. Arriving on his first trip to India, Secretary of State Marco Rubio is to meet with his counterparts from India, Australia, and Japan next week. Washington trying to smooth relations with India after ties soured over President Trump's tariffs. One possible economic indicator is about three words currently, less than 10. It's ABC's Jim Ryan.
3: Walmart says it's seeing some of the economic pressure on Americans at its gas pumps. The retail giant says that for the first time in about 4 years, the average customer at Walmart is buying less than 10 gallons of gasoline.
2: Another consumer confidence report comes out Tuesday. What comes into your nose can affect your head in these cases, says this research.
4: A study published in the journal Neurology reveals that higher than normal air pollution from car exhaust and power plant fumes can lead to a 41% increase in doctor's visits for migraine-related symptoms the following day. A similar pattern was seen with higher than average sun intensity, which was linked to a 23% increase in migraine-related medical visits.
2: Recommendations include staying in air-conditioned spaces, limiting sun exposure, especially to late morning and afternoon, using indoor air filters, and staying hydrated. Chuck Sievertson, ABC News.
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6: Here's what we're following. The Seattle LGBTQ Commission is urging Mayor Katie Wilson to declare a civil emergency. In a letter sent to city leaders, the commission outlined concerns about an influx of transgender and gender nonconforming people relying on local resources. It says more people are seeking refuge in Seattle due to legislation targeting these groups nationwide. Many community-driven organization leaders report that demand is rapidly increasing, and in some cases it exceeds available capacity. The commission is recommending that city leaders explore emergency response measures focused on housing stability, healthcare access, public safety, community infrastructure, and long-term resilience planning. It also recommends conducting a formal assessment of how many individuals are coming to Seattle. The popularity of Tap to Pay expands with another local transit system. Northwest News Radio's Denise Whitaker reports.
7: Kitsap Transit says it's making riding easier, rolling out Tap to Pay across all of its buses and fast ferries. This lets passengers use credit cards, debit cards, or digital wallets instead of an Orca card. Transit officials say this is especially helpful for visitors, occasional riders, and anyone who prefers paying with a phone or a smartwatch. Tap to Pay is not yet available on Washington State ferries.
6: If you plan on driving this holiday weekend, gas prices remain high, but they are starting to fall. AAA reports the state average for regular is now $5.78 a gallon. That's down by about 1 cent from Thursday. And diesel prices are also falling slowly, with the current state average being $6.78. Another warm Saturday with highs near 70 and lows around 50. We'll see mostly cloudy skies with some sun breaks in the afternoon. 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
18: This is a story about being fit for purpose. As the IMF met in Washington, its mission of providing global financial stability has never been more important. But one of the fund's key participants expressed doubts about whether it's up to it, whether it is still fit for its very important purpose.
19: I
1: think we need to step back and look at the IMF and World Bank, their core missions. We cannot have these kind of elite beliefs get in the way.
14: That core mission for the IMF and the World Bank was crafted back in 1944 in the White Mountains of Bretton Woods, New Hampshire, less than a month after Allied troops helped turn the tide in World War II by storming the beaches of Normandy. 80 years later, the world is a very different place, and the wars that multilateral organizations like the IMF are contending with are now in places like Iran and Ukraine.
19: Even if the war ends tomorrow, it would take quite some time for the recovery to kick in.
20: War is, in any circumstances, the worst outcome.
21: There are reasons to really worry about the upside inflation risks from the war in Iran.
22: The IMF and the World Bank, I mean, these were institutions that were created even before the end of the Second World War, with the basic idea that if countries can work together and cooperate on the economic and the financial front, and we can have stability in the world, then we would have less wars. Clearly, that is being tested at this current moment.
14: Until she joined the Harvard economics faculty last year, Geeta Gopinath helped countries work together as the first deputy managing director of the IMF.
22: So in this current environment that we have right now with the conflict in Iran, the countries that have programs with the IMF, many of them are importers of energy, and they're getting hit by these increasing prices.
23: Many countries are in trouble right now because of the price spikes from the war.
14: Kevin Gallagher is the director of the Global Development Policy Center at Boston University.
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25: 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The cheapest electricity in the history of the world is pumped.
26: Welcome to Bloomberg Television and Radio's coverage of SpaceX's 12th test flight of Starship. I'm Ed Ludlow, and joining me is Bloomberg space correspondent Sana Pashankar. This is a completely new version of Starship, V3. New architecture, re-engineered from top to tail. And this test, it really matters in the context that it is central to the future plans of this company, its business plans, and its mission statement for humanity. We're about 90 seconds away from liftoff of what is a 1 hour and 5 minute mission for Starship to go around the world. And for SpaceX, success in this mission is the data that it hopes to gather. The spacecraft Starship, the top bit that you're looking at in that stack, will splash down in the Gulf, all being well. And the bottom half, Super Heavy booster, the plan is for it to splash down. In reverse, the booster to splash in the Gulf, spacecraft to splash down in the Indian Ocean. Now, pending any holds, because a hold at T-minus 40 seconds is baked in, and we tried to do this 24 hours ago, there was an issue. So we'll wait for that. But as it stands, it looks like from Boca Chica, Texas, on a brand new pad, pad two, that SpaceX will attempt the 12th test flight of what is a brand new Starship. I'm looking at the clock and I see a hold for now at T-minus 40 seconds. Again, that's normal. SpaceX bakes that in to allow automated systems to catch up with one another. Yesterday, the issue was not the Starship spacecraft, nor the Super Heavy booster, nor the stack itself. It was the pin that holds the arm connecting the tower. I see the clock has now resumed, T-minus 30 seconds, and I'm waiting for that clock to refresh. The team will advise us when it comes back what's going on. We're at T-minus 22, T-minus 21. So with that, what we're going to do is hand it over to the SpaceX feed and listen in to the final moments of countdown.
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0: after the achievement was phenomenal.
1: All right, we are T plus 30 seconds into flight. See a 33 out of 33 Raptor 3 engines on booster V3. Ascending over the Gulf now, coming up on maximum aerodynamic pressure.
2: Booster and ship, avionics power, telemetry nominal.
1: Systems looking good. We're just passing through the period of maximum dynamic pressure. A little over a minute into flight now.
3: So far, so good. You're looking at 33 Raptor engines generating 16.5 million pounds of thrust at the moment of liftoff, twice the power of the Saturn V vehicle, which took mankind to the moon last. And that is a downward facing camera from the middle of the stack. We just went through Max Q, which is the moment where there's the most stress on the combined launch system, the moment of maximum aerodynamic pressure. So what's next? We're going to get to the bigger picture. We've got plenty of time to chat here. Beautiful pictures facilitated by Starlink, which is SpaceX's satellite-based internet connectivity. It's unbelievable, really, that in this day and age, the quality and clarity of the picture as a rocket tears through the air, and when it throttles up to maximum speed, it will be traveling 17,500 miles per hour at peak velocity. The next kind of big moment in this mission is MECO, main engine cut off, super heavy engines cut off, and then there's a hot staging where the super heavy booster separates from the Starship spacecraft, which is the top portion of it, and the Starship spacecraft will carry on for 1 hour or so around the Earth towards the Indian Ocean, while the booster will undergo a number of maneuvers, but ultimately splash down in the Gulf. There's going to be no attempt to land either. And there you go. That hot staging and separation with the super heavy booster falling back down to Earth. It's exciting. This is rocket science. This is SpaceX. But there's a bigger picture here. And so I'm going to bring in Bloomberg News space correspondent, Sana Pashankar. The pressure this time is different, not just because this is brand new hardware. From top to tail, they've re-engineered, re-architected all of it. But because when the S1, which is the filing a company makes when it plans to IPO, hit on Wednesday evening, you and I went through it for hours, and everything that SpaceX plans to do is based on the success of Starship, and Starship not just working, but being reusable. Talk me through that part.
4: Yeah, totally. So, you know, all of Elon Musk's ambitions for SpaceX are heavily dependent on Starship. You have their attempt for orbital data centers, which are space-based data centers. They are planning a network of about 1 million spacecraft to orbit the Earth and to process data on board and compute powered by constant energy from the sun. Now, how do you get those 1 million spacecraft up there? You have to use Starship. And, you know, they are betting that Starship will be able to deliver these spacecraft. You know, you can't do that with their current workhorse Falcon rocket. You just need the amount of quantity that Starship can deliver.
3: Thank you. Sana, I'm going to jump in here. We just passed the T plus 3 minutes, 30 seconds mark. That's on the chronology. It's supposed to be the boost back burn shutdown. We're hearing on the live feed from SpaceX and our friend and colleague Lauren Grush and the rest of the newsroom monitoring this, seems like there is some kind of issue on the booster, and that the booster may be falling out of control. We can see on the right hand side of the stream or the webcast that's being provided by SpaceX what seems to be a static image. On the left hand side, based on experience, frankly, being honest with our Bloomberg television and radio audience, I think what we're seeing is the bottom of Starship seems to be rotating in its orbit. So we're going to keep trying to find out what's going on. What I would say is that completely new hardware, everything top to tail, the outside, the hardware, the components, all of it is brand new. And for SpaceX in the moment, what does success look like? Success is the data that they're gathering, right? There would be no attempt to catch the booster with the tower claw, which they've done previously, and there's going to be no attempt to try and land the Starship spacecraft on Terra Firma, and they have never tried to land the complete full stack in two parts ever. They've done both in isolation. Bloomberg News, we're waiting for the headlines to be rolling, but what we're hearing is an issue with Super Heavy, which appears to be out of control, per the SpaceX commentary in its own feed. Now, SpaceX, Sana, has spent a fair bit of cash. I think $15 billion is what we learned in terms of R&D on the Starship system. But we heard from Jared Isaacman, the NASA administrator, and I think what we're seeing, by the way, you know, I'm just going on the pictures that we've got, is Starship maybe a re-entry here prematurely. I'm going to wait on Bloomberg News and some of the other news sources to advise us on that. But the big point, Sana, is that what we are hoping for Starship success is that it might participate in the Artemis program in returning Americans and humans to the moon along with cargo. Set the scene for us with that.
0: We've got a ship.
4: Totally. So both SpaceX and Blue Origin have contracts to land humans on the moon to develop lunar landers. You know, SpaceX's architecture for developing their Starship lunar lander is pretty complex. They will have to launch Starship, but it can't get to the moon by itself, so it will have to conduct an orbital refueling in which tanker spacecraft basically meet with Starship in orbit. They fuel it up, and then it goes to lunar orbit, where it then meets up with the Lockheed Martin Orion spacecraft, which is carrying the astronauts. You know, the astronauts are transferred into the Starship lander, and then they descend upon the moon. So it's a pretty complicated architecture. You know, SpaceX has faced some criticism about whether they will be ready for that 2028 deadline, which, you know, NASA and the Trump administration have set. And as you can see here, I mean, there's still troubleshooting issues. They still have things to figure out, especially with this upgraded architecture. So, you know, only time will tell. And, you know, Blue Origin is also working on their own version. So, you know, it's really a competition between these two to see who can perfect a lunar lander quicker.
3: So I'm going to correct something that I said a moment ago, that the image that was shown on the screen briefly, I said that it appeared to be Starship prematurely re-entering. I was wrong. What it was the Super Heavy booster portion, which is the 33 Raptor engines, the lower half of the full stack. Bloomberg News headline on the terminal: Super Heavy appears to be falling out of control, and we're waiting on more headlines. One has just hit the terminal as I speak, that the SpaceX loses the Super Heavy booster just over the Gulf of Mexico. So we'll wait for more details, right? If you think about the history of these Starship tests, this is the 12th test flight, but again, brand new hardware top to tail for both the spacecraft and the Super Heavy booster. But what we are still seeing is Starship, the spacecraft part, continue on its mission around the world. What's so interesting is, I guess, Sana, like the way I look at it, is there are, as outlined in the S1 document, right, the story that SpaceX is trying to tell in its IPO. And if you're joining us on Bloomberg Television and Radio and you don't know, SpaceX in the coming weeks will probably conduct the biggest public listing or IPO in history. We've reported that they aim to raise about $75 billion at a $2 trillion valuation, which pips the record by the prior biggest IPO, which was by Saudi's national oil company, Aramco. The way I think about it, Sana, is there's the near term, which is Starship participating in Artemis. We've been over that. There is the middle term, which is orbital data centers around the world used for inference, largely in AI. And then the whole point of SpaceX originally was to make humankind a multi-planetary species. Try and reconcile all of that for us. Well, we look at those beautiful images from Starship down of the Earth. Stunning.
4: Yeah, totally. SpaceX, you know, their mission, it seems like it over time, it shifted a little bit. As you mentioned, you know, SpaceX was established to make life multiplanetary. And Elon Musk has always had his eyes on colonization on Mars. But over time, things have shifted a little bit. You know, they've really brought in AI as a main focus of the company, whether that's orbital data centers, you know, whether that's the acquisition of XAI, it's all, you know, related. We're seeing also Elon Musk and SpaceX have announced, you know, plans to kind of go closer to the moon recently and focus on establishing a moon base. So the mission over time has shifted. I think long term, they're still focused on colonizing Mars. And, you know, actually one part of the S-1 was that Musk stands to gain 1 billion shares by creating a colony on Mars for SpaceX.
3: I'm going to jump in and save you because to loads of people, it sounds like science fiction. What? The world's richest man is going to get awarded 1 billion more shares if he establishes a colony on Mars? Yes. Bloomberg television and radio listeners, that's literally in the S1. T plus 11 minutes into this, you're looking at Starship V3, completely re-engineered, new architecture, brand new hardware. At the T plus 8 minute mark, approximately between T plus 8 and T plus 10, the engines on Starship cut off as planned, all in the timeline that was established for this mission. And now it is cruising. It is cruising around the Earth. And you can see that, you know, if you're not familiar with these SpaceX launches, be they the Starship system, this is the 12th Starship test flight, or Falcon 9, which is the reusable higher cadence launch platform that SpaceX uses to service the International Space Station and deploy satellite and other payload for customers into orbit. These pictures that we're seeing, they are out of this world, right? They are of our planet, but they're facilitated by Starlink. So, Sana, just riffing on that, I think it's a good time to kind of say, what do we learn about Starlink? And also, on this mission, they're going to deploy dummy payload to represent Starlink and future generations of the Starlink satellite. But let's do the basics. What is Starlink? Why does it matter to SpaceX's future?
4: Totally. So Starlink is SpaceX's internet from space service. So it is a network of satellites that basically beam down internet to subscribers. So you can get a terminal. Individual consumers can tap into this by buying a terminal in which they can receive that internet service from. And, you know, what we really learned about Starlink in SpaceX's S-1 filing this week was that it is the revenue generator. It is the cash cow of the entire business. You know, while SpaceX is putting so much money into Starship, using that money to develop it, it's relying on funds from Starlink. And so Starlink, you know, they have about 10 million subscribers, 164 countries. It's proven to be a really, really valuable asset in times of war, times of natural disaster. And over time, we've seen subscribers jump, you know, nearly double over the past couple of years. We've seen revenue nearly double over the past couple of years. So it seems like Starlink and its connectivity service is really, you know, one of the glimmers of financial promise for the company.
3: We're heading towards T plus 14 minutes. At the T plus 17 minute mark, approximately, they're going to try and conduct this payload deployment demonstration where they basically have from Starship coming out of it. Think of it like kind of like little slots that come out the side. They are dummies that represent a transition from the current architecture of the Starlink satellite to future, which is also not to be confused, but it's called Starlink V3. So this is Starship V3, the third iteration of it, completely re-engineered, new architecture, and it is demoing a dummy version of V3 of Starlink. I will never forget the moment and the hours that followed SpaceX's S1 hitting, Sana, because it reads like not an American regulatory filing required by the relevant agencies. It reads like a Christopher Nolan sci-fi movie script. And the big number in it, right, was 28.5 trillion. That's the total addressable market that SpaceX sees it going after. But of that, 26.5 trillion, it is saying, is AI in different guises. Could you speak a little bit about that? We're all here to watch the test of a rocket, the most powerful rocket humankind's ever built and tried to launch. But in the end, this is an AI company.
0: A little bit earlier, they are standing by.
4: Right. Yeah, exactly. I mean, I think it was pretty surprising to all of us who have been thinking about SpaceX as, you know, a rocket and a satellite company to see that, you know, their future ambitions are basically all heavily on AI. You know, obviously the rockets, the launch business will be a part of that. As I mentioned before, in the orbital data centers, you need a launch vehicle to enable that computing in space. But yeah, we're really seeing the focus of the company shift towards AI, you know, creating this integrated stack of you have launch, you have connectivity, you have AI, and, you know, trying, it's obvious that SpaceX is trying to kind of be a powerhouse that is bringing all of those components together and thinks that there is, you know, this crazy large market to tap into with that.
0: Right here with
3: we're looking still live pictures of Starship orbiting the Earth. We're at T+16 minutes and counting. At the T+17:37 mark, that's when the demo begins. The dummy payload to represent Starlink deployment from Starship will begin. And again, you know, I would say it's important to recognize there are two competing benchmarks here of what success looks like. To the SpaceX team, this is all about data, gathering data from the launch systems to improve, with the ultimate goal of making this full system fully reusable. But this is Bloomberg, and we're live on Bloomberg Television and Radio because SpaceX, the company responsible for the Starship system, is just weeks away from trying to do the biggest IPO of all time. And very clear, could not be more clear, in the S-1 document, which is the filing the company makes ahead of going public, the future success and every goal that it outlines is predicated on this system not just working, but becoming fully reusable. We're going to be speaking for another 10 minutes or so, Sana. Great to have Bloomberg News space correspondent Sana Pashankar with us. But this is actually about an hour and 5 minutes in duration. So after that sort of T+17:37, which is right now, maybe we'll see it, and if it does, I'll stop talking. And then through the T+20 minute mark, when that demo ends, there's still a fair bit of time to go, about 45 minutes, where Starship circumvents the Earth. We won't carry all of that, but the ultimate goal is for Starship on this occasion to splash down in the Indian Ocean. In the Indian Ocean. There won't be an attempt to land it on terra firma, but early tests, right, Sana, you'll remember them, where Starship launched to a much lower orbit, they tried to land on the pad. Will you just reflect on that? And if we see the deployment of these Starlink satellites, I tell you what, I'll cut you off. Go for it.
4: Okay, cool. For some of the early tests, we saw that they, attempted to catch the booster back on the launch pad, you know, with these, they call them chopsticks, but kind of, you know, back on the launch pad infrastructure. And that was a really, really impressive feat. You know, SpaceX is the only company who has ever really achieved vertical reusability of the rocket. With these upgraded vehicle, they decided not to attempt to catch the booster, and now we're seeing, you know, that the booster kind of spiraled out of control. It fell over the Gulf of Mexico, so, you know, they still are troubleshooting those things. But eventually, SpaceX wants to make the entire rocket, the first stage and the second stage of Starship, reusable, and that is something that has never been achieved used in rocketry. You know, SpaceX has always had their boosters reusable with their Falcon rocket. Blue Origin is attempting to do the same. But to have the second stage, which, you know, after the booster cuts off, the second stage is, you know, what continues to go into orbit. To have that piece of the spacecraft reusable, never been done before. And Musk is actually predicting that, you know, this version of Starship, the one we're seeing fly for the first time today, will be the one that achieves that, you know, full reusability. He has predicted that will happen by the end of the year. Now, obviously, right. Musk always puts out ambitious timelines. Yeah.
3: The moment's come, and it may just be silence, but let's watch the demo of this dummy Starlink deployment.
4: Let's do it.
1: Down 20 to go. As a reminder, that's one of the things that we upgraded in version 3, kind of gave a little soup up to the PEZ dispenser, so those satellites going to move out a little bit quicker than they did on previous Starship flight tests. So first two out the door, two more on their way out.

0: All right, four down, 18 to go.
1: Okay, so for you 90s kids out there, maybe 80s, they describe this as the Pez dispenser. You know what I'm talking about, the confectionery in the tube, and you click it out the bottom. That's what we're looking at here on the left-hand side of the screen. One, and it's a dummy. These are not operational satellites, but they represent a sort of transition from the current older architecture of Starlink to a future version 3. They go out the side slot of Starship, and then, as you can see on your screen, the next one comes down, just like a Pez. They're a little bit behind schedule, but the demo was supposed to start at 17:37. I think they're probably about 3 minutes late. It seems like it's happening, right? We get that from the reaction of SpaceX employees on the ground. I'm having a little bit of fun with the data, right? This is a Starship traveling at 26,000 kilometers an hour, 193 kilometers above the Earth, or 118 miles above the Earth at 16,000 miles per hour. We got about 6 minutes left in this Bloomberg television and radio coverage of SpaceX's 12th test flight of Starship. As a reminder, we had sent headlines to the Bloomberg terminal that the Super Heavy booster, the bottom half, that is responsible for generating 16.5 million pounds of thrust from launch to get the system into that low Earth orbit position, it lost control on the way down. We're actually waiting for confirmation of the net outcome, but there is no human life at stake here. For SpaceX, the goal is to gather data for what is V3 of Starship, brand new, top to tail, completely new architecture and hardware. But as part of it, on the Starship side, it's about an hour's journey around the outside of the Earth with the ultimate goal of splashing or dumping the Starship spacecraft, Sana, into the Indian Ocean, pick up from there and basically explain the multi-uses, the multi-purpose use of Starship, because the goal near, medium, long term is both human payload, carrying astronauts, carrying humans, but also Starlink as a payload and orbital data center in the future as a payload too.
2: Yeah, totally. I mean, Starship has so many uses, and we also need to remember that Starship has a lot of uses for SpaceX, but it's, you know, it's going to change the commercial space industry as well. You know, obviously their Falcon 9 rockets right now are used to deploy Starlink and are used for other SpaceX specific missions, but they're also used heavily by NASA. They're used by commercial customers. So, you know, Starship has the potential to completely transform the commercial space industry by bringing down that cost of launch. You know, since it will be a more efficient vehicle, it can take much more massive payload to orbit. So, you know, the thinking there is that it will decrease the cost, you know, per kilogram to get to orbit. Now, you know, we don't know how much SpaceX is going to charge for a Starship ride, so we don't know that for sure. But yes, but for SpaceX, you know, the orbital data center is huge. You know, to continue building out Starlink, you know, as you mentioned, there is a new version of Starlink as well, you know, that is supposed to enable more resilient, better internet service. They are also building out a direct-to-cell service, which are Starlink satellites that beam cell reception directly to mobile phones, which is a slightly, you know, modified version of a Starlink satellite. So they're still building out that network as well. That will be another thing that, you know, Starship will be essential for. And then, of course, you know, they have NASA's mission to land humans on the moon. And eventually Starship will be the vehicle that will get to Mars.
1: Designed the overall mission. Why are we here? Why are you watching Bloomberg television and radio for this 12th test flight of Starship? Well, the answer is that it couldn't be clearer in SpaceX's IPO filing. Everything they want to do ahead of the biggest IPO of all time requires Starship eventually to not just work, but be fully reusable. In the risk factors section of the S1, it couldn't be clearer that if they fail in this ultimately, then those goals won't be achieved. But this is a test, and for SpaceX, it's about gathering data. They also are very honest in that document about the risks involved and how these are stretch goals. These are big ambitions that here on Earth, there are already enough supply chain constraints as it is. This is going to continue for about another 40 minutes, but we're done pretty much here on Bloomberg Television and Radio as we pass through the test of the dummy Starlink satellites. That demo now seems to be complete. I've been joined for this by Bloomberg space correspondent from Washington, D.C., Sana Pashankar, and I really recommend follow her and the rest of the space team and the Business for Space newsletter from San Francisco and from our newsrooms all around the world. This has been Bloomberg Television's coverage of SpaceX's 12th test flight of Starship. This is Bloomberg.
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3: 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We now return to regular scheduled programming. 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
5: Yeah, you know, our business in automotive has been on a tear over the last many years. We are going to exit FY26 at a $6 billion of annualized revenue, which, you know, has grown up 8x over the last 6 years. The partnership with Stellantis is actually one of a kind. We've been building for the digital future of cars for a number of years, and physical AI, as you know, is coming into every single vehicle. The digital chassis that we build essentially allows an automaker to be able to modernize all of their vehicles across the board, from connectivity to the in-cabin experience to the driving experience of a vehicle. And this partnership with Antonio and Ned at Stellantis is a one of a kind. This essentially means we get to deploy, starting in model year 28, across all of their platforms, from Chrysler's to Fiat's to Dodge to the Peugeot brands, the Citroen brands, across every global footprint the Stellantis vehicles are deployed in, which is really every market outside of China, our entire fleet of products. This is a new change in the way Stellantis is developing their vehicles. It's one single architecture that gets homogenized so that you can move fast. You can become a software company working with partners across the board to be able to bring self-driving capability, AI into every single cabin, and of course, connected vehicles. And, you know, we've been building this for really the entire industry over the last many years. And this is what we're going to do with Stellantis.
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9: From ABC News, I'm Chuck Severson. Trying to prevent an explosion, fire officials saying they're making progress in cooling the hazardous materials tank leaking at an aerospace facility in Garden Grove, California. ABC's Allison Kosick.
10: Orange County fire officials warning the tank could either fail or explode. Crews are setting up containment barriers, including sandbags, to keep any spill from reaching storm drains or waterways. Monitoring the air, hazmat teams remain on scene.
9: And tens of thousands of people are evacuated. Ending in a ball of fire, SpaceX has launched its biggest, most powerful Starship yet on a test flight aimed at landing astronauts on the moon.
11: 5, 4, 3, ignition.
9: It blasted off Friday from the southern tip of Texas, carrying 20 mock satellites that were released. It was engine trouble when the rocket hit its final destination, the Indian Ocean. It burst into flames. That was not expected, says SpaceX. Reaction to a federal judge dismissing the Justice Department's criminal human smuggling case against Kilmar Abrego Garcia. Lydia Walter Rodriguez with We Are CASA, the organization fighting for Abrego Garcia's rights.
12: This is a testament to the courage of standing up and fighting for your constitutional rights. And we are witnessing here a moment that has been brought about through the community coming together and fighting alongside Gilmore.
9: A day before he died Thursday, following a brief stay in the hospital, NASCAR champion Kyle Busch was coughing up blood while at a General Motors facility in North Carolina, according to the 911 call obtained by ABC News. Reaction from experts after the Pentagon released dozens of new videos of UFOs unexplained by the government. Astrophysicist Neil deGrasse Tyson spoke about it with ABC News.
13: If you're going to bring out the files, why not bring out the alien?
14: 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Is that too much to ask for?
9: You're listening to ABC News.
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1: Pope Leo has today been visiting families living in a toxic, waste-polluted area around Naples. Folks who are angry after years of losing children to cancer linked to a multi-billion-dollar mafia racket of dumping toxic waste. The European Court of Human Rights last year found Italian officials had known since 1988 about the toxic pollution, blamed on the Camorra crime syndicate that controls waste disposal, but failed to take necessary steps to protect lives. Cutting prices right now may be good business, says this grocery chain chief.
2: Kroger hopes to make waves in the grocery sector. CEO Greg Foran tells Bloomberg that he intends to increase sales by cutting prices on thousands of items. He says it's worked for competitors Walmart, Costco, and Trader Joe's.
1: ABC's Jim Ryan. An issue about weight loss drugs with a new still experimental one, Retatrutide, not yet approved, showing promise. ABC's Yuri Benajad of the ABC News Medical Unit.
3: Doctors are already concerned that some Americans are turning to knockoff versions in China, and that means they're unregulated. This could increase the risk of potentially the drugs being tainted, and that could lead to infection or even overdose. Now, these GLP-1 medications have shown not only to benefit weight loss, but also other health benefits. We're talking about things like heart disease and kidney disease, as well as sleep apnea. If this drug does gain approval, it would be in the coming years and would be especially beneficial to the heaviest patients, especially if they don't want to get surgery.
1: Chuck Sievertson, ABC News.
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5: Here's what we're following. The Seattle LGBTQ Commission is urging Mayor Katie Wilson to declare a civil emergency. In a letter sent to city leaders, the commission outlined concerns about an influx of transgender and gender nonconforming people relying on local resources. It says more people are seeking refuge in Seattle due to legislation targeting these groups nationwide. Many community-driven organization leaders report that demand is rapidly increasing, and in some cases it exceeds available capacity. The commission is recommending that city leaders explore emergency response measures focused on housing stability, healthcare access, public safety, community infrastructure, and long-term resilience planning. It also recommends conducting a formal assessment of how many individuals are coming to Seattle. The popularity of Tap to Pay expands with another local transit system. Northwest News Radio's Denise Whitaker reports.
6: Kitsap Transit says it's making riding easier, rolling out Tap to Pay across all of its buses and fast ferries. This lets passengers use credit cards, debit cards, or digital wallets instead of an Orca card. Transit officials say this is especially helpful for visitors, occasional riders, and anyone who prefers paying with a phone or a smartwatch. Tap to Pay is not yet available on Washington State ferries.
5: If you plan on driving this holiday weekend, gas prices remain high, but they are starting to fall. AAA reports the state average for regular is now $5.78 a gallon. That's down by about 1 cent from Thursday. And diesel prices are also falling slowly, with the current state average being $6.78. Another warm Saturday with highs near 70 and lows around 50. We'll see mostly cloudy skies with some sun breaks in the afternoon. 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
4: Being from one generation about the generation that's following it, this is a time-honored routine. This has happened generation after generation after. When did all of this start?
5: OK Boomer has been happening for thousands of years.
4: We had this with Generation X and Generation Y. Here we are. They're now grousing about Generation Alpha. What is being critiqued or criticized among this, the youngest generation?
5: It gets very vitriolic when you start looking into it. If you go on social media and TikTok and things like that, you will see a lot of teachers, camp counselors really complaining about how unruly the alphas are.
6: I teach seventh grade. They are still performing on the fourth grade level.
7: Your kids cannot read. They cannot write.
8: Gen Alpha students are raised in a world that tells them that it's okay to be as nihilistic and individualistic as possible, that they don't have to care about anything or anyone.
7: I need to ask millennials, why are your kids so awful?
4: I got to ask you, how deep into the algorithm did you have to go to find this level of criticism?
5: It's pretty out there on the surface. Yes. I feel like there's an issue of the normal criticisms of a younger generation, and it's now amplified by data. Also, the alphas are just about to start entering the workforce. They have a big leg up with AI, with technology, with social media and things like that. So I think there's maybe some fear of their presence in the workforce too.
4: And that is what you've written about. That is their superpower when it comes to their technological facility.
5: I mean, obviously, we are all wondering how AI is going to transform our workplace. And these kids are going to be in a much better position than certainly I am. You know, the alphas are digital natives. They're social media natives. They've grown up sometimes inside of virtual worlds as well as in the real world. And so navigating these two worlds is not going to be the challenge for them that it is like for me. The other thing about the alphas is they're about to become consumers. They're about to start earning their own money. But they already command more money than people their age typically have in the past. They're apparently directly responsible for $100 billion worth of spending, which is extraordinary.
4: $100 billion in annual spending in the U.S. alone is attributed to this generation. Forgive me for just being astounded by that.
5: It is astounding. But also, they apparently have more influence over how their families spend money than a lot of previous generations. So they're dictating everything from the cars their families drive to the trips their families take to the streaming services they sign up for. The alphas are just present in the economy in a way that previous generations were not at their age.
4: I'm David Gura, and this is The Big Take from Bloomberg News. Today on the show, I'm talking to Bloomberg Businessweek senior writer and co-host of the Everybody's Business podcast, Stacey Vanek Smith, about Generation Alpha. Who are they? Why are they making waves before many of them are out of middle school? And how is their entrepreneurship and spending reshaping the retail landscape? What are the date parameters that we're talking about here?
5: Well, first, David, I do want to acknowledge that in a certain way, you know a lot more about Generation Alpha than I do as the parent of three alphas.
4: I have three alphas. I said to one of our producers, I'm unsure if any of them identifies as an alpha. I will follow up and ask afterward. But yes, born between, what are the date parameters for Generation Alpha?
5: Yes, so there is some disagreement, but generally speaking, Generation Alphas were born between 2010 and 2024, 2025.
4: Okay.
5: So basically between the ages of 1 and 16 years old. It is the largest generation that's ever existed. It's about 25% of the population. And I think part of the concerns about this generation are actually not coming from a nefarious place, because a lot of these kids had huge milestones happen during the pandemic, during lockdown. You know, scientists and sociologists are worried about the effect of the pandemic. And then they underwent such a massive transition, you know, being home all the time and then now back in school. And so a lot of the concern and examination of this generation happened because I think people were unsure what the effects of that were. I do think the genesis of a lot of the kind of worry, which has, of course, transitioned into criticism, came from that.
9: Stacey, what is different about the way these kids have grown up, or I guess are growing up, compared to past generations?
5: I mean, I think one of the big things is screens. Mm-hmm. Because during the pandemic, we were all home. A lot of socializing, education, all of that happened necessarily, in a lot of cases, entirely through screens. Add to that sort of the growing world of social media, the growing world of games like Roblox, and you've got a generation that sort of moves between worlds in a way that other generations don't. So I think there are a lot of worries about that, also attention spans with the screens. There are a lot of worries about alpha's brains, essentially. Their reading comprehension, their ability to interact with people outside of screens, like in real life. Also, their ability to respect authority, interact in social situations that are offline. So these are some of the worries and criticisms about the alphas. And then also there are comments about their self-discipline.
9: Okay.
5: That they're maybe a little less disciplined. Apparently, some millennial parents engage in gentle parenting, which created a lot of skepticism.
9: We could
5: about
9: do a whole other episode on this.
5: Definitely.
9: We don't have to get into that now. There's a level of tech fluency here. This generation had to do a lot online during the pandemic. And that's led to this kind of early awareness of what's trendy. It's made them this economic force.
5: Yes. So a lot of these kids, I mean, they have a lot of the habits and tendencies that kids always have, you know, starting little businesses, making things, creating, but they can do that on these platforms where they have this ease of use.
9: So we're talking about like Roblox and other virtual
5: worlds.
9: Yeah,
5: or even Instagram, things like that, where they can make something and the world can see it, where they can record something, they can sing or dance or all the things that little kids have always done, but they have this potentially international audience.
9: Transcends the neighborhood.
5: It transcends the neighborhood. It transcends the state, the country. So they can really build something incredibly fast. I think they think bigger as a result of that.
10: Hi, my name is Riley. This is my dad, John.
9: You talked to a few of these folks. One is Riley Peterson, a 16-year-old in Maine.
10: We own Gunner and Lux together. I'm the manager, Abby.
9: Tell us a bit about Riley. Who is Riley? How'd she get her start as an entrepreneur?
5: So Riley got her start as an entrepreneur when she was 5, and she was making jewelry out of these little plastic toy animals that she had.
10: So I didn't have much jewelry growing up, two dads and all.
11: We just didn't have a lot of jewelry and stuff. We just didn't think about it.
10: So they were like, hey, friends, can you get jewelry? Jewelry? Hello?
11: Yeah, some friends brought over like a box of jewelry, and she sort of went through it.
10: I was like, any of this. This is all horrendous. I need my own stuff. Thank you very much.
11: You know, at the time, we were working on some stuff in the house, so we had pliers, and so I was just kind of teaching her how to use pliers.
10: So I took my dad's tools and like, thank you, this, yes, please, this, got what I wanted.
11: We had a bunch of these little plastic animals, so we hooked those up onto the necklaces.
10: And I'm like, you know what? I have too much stuff. I need to sell it at my lemonade stand.
5: Which is just a very typical kid thing. But her dad took a couple pictures of this and posted it on Instagram, and her business absolutely took off. I mean, I know, right? What happened to my lemonade stand? Nothing like that. I will tell you, David.
9: You still owe your parents for the concentrate they bought you to get it off the ground.
5: Yes. Yeah, I still owe back pay on the lemons.
9: How quickly did this happen? What do you know about the kind of the speed with which this turned from that, a lemonade stand, where she was selling crafts, into this much bigger thing?
5: I think it wasn't even a year before Barney's contacted them and said, let's have a meeting. We want to talk with you about a partnership.
11: Yeah, I remember you were in dance class, and then Barney's New York called.
10: Like the middle of ballet, my dad like steps up and like, hey, this is Barney's. Can you like come down?
11: Yeah, it was pretty neat.
5: And then she started getting press, and all of a sudden it was this kind of fun international brand of jewelry for kids, essentially, which is a really smart idea. But I think it happened on a scale that it never would have happened before. And now it's about 10 years later, and she's done partnerships with J. Crew and all of these huge brands. And she very much considers herself like a partner in this business with her dad. And her dad very much considers her a full partner, too.
9: How unique a story is this? How does this, what Riley has done, what she's doing, fit into this broader conversation about Gen Alpha as a force in business and a force in spending as well?
5: she's certainly an exceptional case. But I will say that she's less exceptional than she would have been 20 years ago.
9: Stacey, you talked to the woman who's written the book on Generation Alpha, or at least a book on Generation Alpha. What did she tell you about this generation?
5: Yes, her name is Ashley Fell. She's the author of Generation Alpha, Understanding Our Children and Helping Them Thrive. And she had great things to say about this generation.
9: Very positive.
5: Very positive. The opposite of what we were hearing from teachers, although she did acknowledge those issues exist. But she really, through studying this generation, sees a lot of extraordinary traits in them as well, including teamwork, empathy, honesty.
12: They're almost at an older psyche at a younger age.
5: She said they're exceptionally creative. They think really big and sort of across disciplines. And she thinks they're quite a special generation in a lot of ways, partially because, you know, right now we're in a moment where we're all pretty siloed and where, you know, globalization, free trade, a lot of that has gone away a little bit. She thinks the alphas will unquestionably bring that back because they're so connected to each other. They're connected to world events.
12: Because of the technology that they consume and the way that it's presented, they're more likely almost to know what's going on across the world maybe than their local neighborhood.
5: In good ways and bad, kids under 8 now spend a couple hours a day on average looking at screens. By age 4, about 60% of kids own a tablet.
9: Wow. Age 4.
5: Yeah, age 4. And so they are consumers in an exceptionally sophisticated way. More than 2/3 of alphas own a luxury product by age 10.
9: And that's what? That's a handbag, a perfume? What are we talking about here?
5: Yes and yes. Okay. For female alphas, it tends to be a lot of cosmetics, okay, a lot of skincare, and a lot of anti-aging skincare.
9: At the age of 4.
5: Yes. Yes, like wrinkle, you know, the sort of 12-step skincare or Korean skincare has become a huge thing, very much fueled by the alphas. Sephora is packed full of alphas.
12: You think Sephora, you think, you know, Gen Zs and millennial women and other generations, but it was populated by, you know, 13 to 15-year-old Gen Alphas who are buying sophisticated retinol products.
9: This has been the Big Take podcast on Bloomberg Radio. I'm David Gura, and I spoke with Stacey Vanek Smith about Generation Alpha and how their entrepreneurship and spending is reshaping the retail landscape. 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
26: You're listening to the Big Take Asia podcast on Bloomberg Radio. I'm Wan Ha. Today on the show, SoftBank CEO Masayoshi Son's $60 billion bet on Sam Altman and OpenAI. There's been no shortage of drama lately surrounding OpenAI and its CEO, Sam Altman.
27: Jury ruling against Elon Musk in his trial against OpenAI, basically saying that he should have brought this case sooner.
28: 7 months before the killing spree, a ChatGPT account linked to shooter Jesse Van Rensselaer was flagged internally for abuse and enforcement.
26: A slew of lawsuits have been filed against OpenAI. Elon Musk sued Altman and the company for turning what was a nonprofit into a for-profit business. A jury rejected the claims Monday, and Musk said he'll appeal. Then there's the families who accuse the company of failing to prevent chatbot interactions that they say contributed to violence and self-harm. The company's denied liability in those lawsuits. There's also reports that OpenAI failed to meet internal sales goals and user targets for its AI bot, ChatGPT. That's made investors nervous. But there's one OpenAI backer who's standing firm. Japan's most famous investor, SoftBank founder and chief executive Masayoshi Son.
29: Masayoshi Son remains very much committed to Sam Altman and OpenAI and is seemingly unfazed by all these challenges.
26: Min Jong Lee is a technology reporter for Bloomberg, based in Tokyo.
29: Son has said over and over how he uses ChatGPT every day. He loves the app. He loves the technology. He really believes this will continue to change the world in a way that is beneficial to humanity. And I think he genuinely believes Altman is someone who will get us there.
26: But not everyone at SoftBank is as big a believer. Bloomberg spoke to more than a dozen people familiar with the matter, including insiders. They requested anonymity because they're not authorized to speak to the press. But they told Bloomberg that some executives at SoftBank are worried the relationship between Son and Altman isn't exactly equal.
29: Son's support for Altman is very deep and strong, and it goes beyond financial support. But from Altman's side, what we're seeing is a dynamic where it's very businesslike.
26: That perceived imbalance is especially striking given the scale of Son's commitment. SoftBank has pumped more than $60 billion into OpenAI. That would make SoftBank the company's second largest external shareholder, with a nearly 13% stake. It's also the biggest investment SoftBank has ever made in a single private company.
29: Son has a tendency to really wholeheartedly support a specific type of entrepreneurs.
26: But his devotion to a single company is now being tested with OpenAI as the AI industry enters a fiercely competitive chapter.
29: Anthropic has risen at a pace that I think nobody really saw it becoming so successful so fast. And this all kind of adds to the growing uncertainties and the risks of putting such a huge bet into a single company like OpenAI when you don't really know what to expect tomorrow, next month, next year.
26: This is the Big Take Asia from Bloomberg News. I'm Wan Ha. Every week, we take you inside some of the world's biggest and most powerful economies and the markets, tycoons, and businesses that drive this ever-shifting region. Today on the show, SoftBank CEO Masayoshi Son's $60 billion bet on Sam Altman and OpenAI, how Son came to make such a big investment in Altman, and why what some say looks like a lopsided relationship is triggering alarms. Masayoshi Son is one of the most influential figures in tech investing. He started SoftBank in 1981, selling software, and turned it into a $200 billion powerhouse built on making bold bets on tech firms. Over time, Son has become known for spotting winners early. It's a reputation acknowledged by the biggest names in tech, including NVIDIA CEO Jensen Huang. Here's Huang speaking about Son at an AI summit in Tokyo in 2024.
0: Masa is the only entrepreneur, only innovator in the world that has selected the winner and partnered with the winner in every single generation.
26: In 2000, Son backed a then-unknown Jack Ma with a $20 million investment. That bet turned into a jackpot when Alibaba went public in 2014 with a valuation of more than $160 billion.
29: That deal kind of really earned him the reputation as a venture capitalist who is able to really foresee what the next big thing is.
26: Bloomberg's Min Jong Lee says Son saw something special in OpenAI's Sam Altman, too.
29: When Son first met Altman, this is according to what Son has said publicly, he told Altman that, oh, you're going to go for artificial general intelligence. I believe you. I want to invest. We have reporting that SoftBank wanted to invest about $1 billion in OAI and Altman. But around that time, Altman was not actively seeking investors, so this deal did not happen.
26: OpenAI was still a nonprofit at the time, and Altman wasn't yet the CEO. Son was focused on growing his new vision fund, which he started in 2017. He raised $100 billion and began investing in startups like WeWork, Uber, and DoorDash. But starting in 2019, several of those bets began running into trouble. Perhaps the most damaging bet was the one on co-working company WeWork.
29: SoftBank invested billions of money into WeWork, but they had to scrap the IPO and all of the business kind of collapsed. SoftBank had to do a huge write-down on its investment in WeWork. At one point, they acknowledged they wrote down about $14 billion.
26: Sean said he made a mistake with investments in WeWork. He apologized for it at a 2023 annual shareholder meeting.
1: People gave me advice, but I pushed back. It's all my responsibility. Adam, who was the founder of WeWork, really believed that he's building a...
29: Son publicly acknowledged that he had made a mistake with WeWork, and the company has said they should have done more vetting in throughout the investment process of WeWork.
26: By 2022, SoftBank had begun to recover from the losses and the dent in Son's reputation. Son was now ready to invest again, and OpenAI was back on his radar.
29: By that time, Altman was already very popular. ChatGPT was very popular, and it had enough investors backing the company. SoftBank was fielding inquiries from its own shareholders, like asking them, AI is a big thing for SoftBank. Why are you missing out on this company that seems to be most important?
26: Son had to wait for the right moment to get involved. That opportunity came in 2024 when OpenAI began working on a project called Stargate to build data centers across the U.S.
29: Stargate reportedly was a project that Altman was working together with Microsoft. But then apparently there was a time when the discussions weren't going well between Microsoft and OpenAI, and Son saw an opening.
26: Son sensed relations cooling between OpenAI and Microsoft, and he pounced. In September 2024, SoftBank finally was able to invest $500 million into the company. Just a few months later, President Trump made a formal announcement launching the Stargate project.
2: At this level, we're joined by Oracle Executive Chairman Larry Ellison, SoftBank CEO, my friend Masa Yoshi-san, and CEO of OpenAI, and I would say the...
29: So from that point on, things accelerated fast. In April that year, 2025, SoftBank announced it is committing $30 billion into OpenAI.
26: And in February of this year, SoftBank announced a second $30 billion investment in OpenAI, bringing its total commitment to just over $60 billion.
29: For SoftBank, it's the single largest bet on a single private company. Son has said multiple times that he sees OpenAI, ChatGPT language model as the transformational technology that could reshape the whole world. And I think he genuinely believes that OpenAI is the company to bet on. For a long time, he's been looking for the next Alibaba, because the Alibaba deal was such a defining deal that shaped Son's career as a venture capitalist. And the return on that bet was just huge. And that's what's kind of driving him to make such aggressive bets, especially with companies like OpenAI. And with him at 68 now, I think there's a part of him that feels that time is running out.
26: But Son's commitment to OpenAI has raised some flags. Min Jong says some SoftBank insiders she's spoken with are growing anxious.
29: The worry is that it becomes a point where Son is willing to kind of ignore potential risks in some ways and brushes off voice of concerns from his close lieutenants about the potential risks of investing more money in OpenAI or expanding more aggressively into data center projects.
26: In less than 2 years, Japan's SoftBank Group, led by CEO Masayoshi Son, has committed $60 billion in OpenAI. And by the end of this year, SoftBank is set to control a 13% stake in the company. That kind of capital usually comes with operational influence. For example, when Sequoia Capital invested roughly $12 million into Google in 1999, they bought 10% of the company and got a seat on the board. Here's Min Jong Lee.
29: There are sources who would tell me that it's a very mutually strong relationship, and I think you can see it from different angles. But even though SoftBank is committed to investing more than $60 billion in OpenAI, they don't have a board seat or an observer right to OpenAI's board.
26: SoftBank sources Bloomberg spoke to say this lack of control is concerning.
29: I would say it is unusual, but it turns out that none of the top investors actually have a board seat on OpenAI's board.
26: This has been the Big Take Asia podcast on Bloomberg Radio. I'm Wan Ha, and I spoke with Bloomberg's Minjong Lee about SoftBank CEO Masayoshi Son's $60 billion bet on Sam Altman and OpenAI.
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4: Here's what we're following. One of the most scenic roadways in the region has some new rules beginning this holiday weekend. As Northwest News Radio's Brian Calvert reports, no cars are allowed.
5: Pre-pandemic, Seattle's Lake Washington Boulevard between Mount Baker Beach and Seward Park was car-free for just 8 hours on select Sundays. During and after COVID, the bike and walkers only rule was expanded 2 weeks at a time. And now, call it the happy medium. Beginning this weekend and every weekend through Labor Day, this part of Lake Washington Boulevard is sans cars. Mayor Wilson tells the Times bikers and walkers deserved another safe, beautiful place without the fear of vehicles speeding by, and everyone deserved predictability of the full weekend closure every weekend of summer. And when cars are allowed on Lake Washington Boulevard, there are now more speed bumps and other items planned to keep those speeds low.
4: Expect a busy ferry ride this holiday weekend. Northwest News Radio's Austin Smith reports.
6: Washington State Ferries is expecting 350,000 riders for the long Memorial Day weekend. They say this is the unofficial start of their busy season, and they're coming out in full swing, running 18 of their 19 boats over the summer. According to the Seattle Times, officials suggest walking or biking to your ferry for a guaranteed passage, and if you're going to take a car, think about reserving a spot.
4: Good news, gas prices are starting to fall. Very slowly. AAA reports the state average for regular is now $5.78 a gallon. That's down by about 1 cent from Thursday. Diesel prices are also slowly falling, with the current state average being $6.78. Another warm day Saturday with highs near 70 and lows around 50. We'll see mostly cloudy skies with some sun breaks in the afternoon. 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
2: Listening to the Big Take podcast on Bloomberg Radio. I'm Stacey Vanek Smith, in for Sarah Holder and David Gura. Today on the show, we're talking about the race to redraw district lines, why it's happening now, and what the political and economic impacts could be for voters.
3: My district right now is very urban. I don't have a single farm nor a single factory.
2: Congressman Don Beyer has represented Virginia's 8th district for more than a decade. It's one of the state's Democratic strongholds, located just outside of Washington, D.C. But for 3 weeks this spring, Beyer's district shifted in a big way.
4: Coming up, Virginia has decided voters have said yes to redrawing Virginia's congressional district.
2: It was part of a concerted effort from Virginia Democrats to create new Democratic seats in Congress. Virginia is a purple state with nearly 9 million people. It has 11 representatives in the House, 6 Democrats, and 5 Republicans. By breaking up some key Republican districts and folding them into Democratic ones, the state's Democrats hope to shift that balance even more in their favor and create 10 Democratic districts, leaving just one to Republicans.
3: My new district had 16 new counties, most of them very rural. And so I was going to dive into the fact that their internet service is terrible, that they have to go 45 minutes to have a heart attack or 2 hours to have a baby.
2: Historically, Beyer has been against this kind of map redrawing, sometimes referred to as gerrymandering. For the last decade, he has pushed legislation that would make the practice a thing of the past. But he backed the recent effort to create that Democrat-friendly map because he says, well, Republicans, at the urging of President Trump, were doing the same thing in a bunch of other states.
3: The phrase everyone used, Stacey, again and again was, you know, you can't just roll over. That we can't take a knife to a gunfight, and Donald Trump has got the gunfight.
2: In the end, Beyer's new district lasted only a few weeks. The state Supreme Court threw out the map earlier this month. Democrats tried to get the U.S. Supreme Court to intervene, but when that court declined to do so, it was a nail in the coffin. Bloomberg government's Greg Giroux says rapidly shifting maps like the ones in Virginia are all part of a bigger and highly unusual redistricting fight that's been playing out all across the country.
5: I did not have on my bingo card, and certainly my editors didn't, having so many states to cover in these mid-decade redistricting wars. So this is very unusual. We have one of the tiniest House majorities in modern U.S. history right now. The Republicans control just 217 seats, 212 for the Democrats, 1 independent, 5 vacancies. And really, with Democrats needing just a net gain of 3 seats to get to that majority of 218 in the House, every seat seems to magnify in importance.
6: People who think about politics are saying, oh, gee, it's political, but it's also very economic.
2: Dr. Julian Malveaux is a D.C.-based economist and president emerita of Bennett College for Women. She says beyond voting in elections, this gerrymandering will have a profound impact.
6: People will experience less economic access, less economic freedom because of this redistricting. And I think that's, quite frankly, the point.
2: I'm Stacey Vanek Smith, in for David Gura and Sarah Holder. And this is The Big Take from Bloomberg News. Today on the show, the race to redistrict. Why it's happening now. What the political and economic impacts could be for voters. And, of course, who's winning. The term gerrymander dates back to 1812, when then Massachusetts Governor Elbridge Gerry signed into law a redistricting plan that would favor his party. The Boston Gazette compared the shape of one of the contorted new districts to a salamander. The headline combined Governor Gerry's name with salamander, and gerrymander was born. Bloomberg government's Greg Giroux has had a front row seat to many gerrymandering battles. He's covered politics for 30 years and says redistricting tends to follow a familiar rhythm.
5: So redistricting is usually the once per decade process of modifying congressional district lines after every census and after the reapportionment of the 435 House seats among the states. That number is fixed, so it's very much a zero-sum game. States that grow faster get more seats at the expense of those that don't grow as fast or those that lose population. That leads to some very, very difficult political fights in the states, usually in years ending in 1 and 2.
2: Years like 2021 or 2022. Redistricting has that predictable cadence because it usually follows the census. And who gets to draw the lines varies by state. Traditionally, the job has fallen to state legislatures and governors. So if the same party controls both, it can redraw the maps in its favor. Several states have tried to protect against this and now leave redistricting responsibilities to an independent or bipartisan commission. Greg says normally all of that work and any related political fights are wrapped up in the first couple of years after the census comes out. But this wave of redistricting has been an exception.
5: What's different about this decade is that we've seen an explosion of states that are enacting redistricting new maps in the middle of the decade.
2: The mid-decade scramble to rapidly redraw congressional districts kicked off in 2025 in Texas.
5: At the urging of Trump White House, Texas Republicans enacted new maps in that state that could deliver up to 5 additional seats for the GOP and help them rescue their very shaky House majority in the 2026 election.
2: Here's how Texas Governor Greg Abbott made the case for the move on Fox News.
7: Look at the entirety of all of the New England states. In all of New England, there are millions of Republican voters, and yet there is no member of the United States Congress who is a Republican. So they drew their lines a long time ago to eliminate Republicans in Congress. And what has happened across America is lines have been drawn illegally based upon race.
5: Texas acting prompted some other Republican governments to follow suit, and Democrats decided to counterattack in some states.
2: After Texas redistricted, California soon followed with a new map that would add more Democratic seats. Virginia Democrats like Don Beyer also launched a bid to redraw their map. Republicans were able to redraw district maps in Missouri, North Carolina, Ohio, and Florida. One notable exception was Indiana, where Republicans rejected President Trump's request to draw a new district map in their state.
5: And that big fight that we've seen in 2025 and the first few months of 2026 was only super turbocharged by a U.S. Supreme Court decision in late April that basically restricted how much states could use race in redistricting.
2: That late April decision was Louisiana versus Calais, which weakened key provisions of the Voting Rights Act.
5: The U.S. Supreme Court struck down Louisiana's map, which has 2 black majority districts out of 6 in the state, and said that it was an unconstitutional racial gerrymander. And so as a result of that decision, Louisiana is trying to enact a new map, as are some other states.
2: Those other states include Alabama, Tennessee, and South Carolina. Since the Supreme Court decision, Republicans have introduced new maps in all 3 states. And those new maps will impact more than just politics.
8: I think that the pundits have talked about this from a political perspective, which is absolutely right. But, you know, politics and economics are inextricably intertwined. They both deal with the same thing. Who gets what, when, where, and why?
2: Economist Dr. Julianne Malvo.
8: Economists talk about it from a money perspective. Politicians talk about it from a voting perspective. In some ways, in this case, they're literally the same thing.
2: Dr. Malvo says there are 2 commonly used techniques when it comes to gerrymandering. She has seen them play out many times in predominantly black communities.
8: We talk about packing and cracking. Packing is putting all the black folks into one district where they could be in 2 or 3. Cracking is where you crack them like a walnut, crack them into several districts.
2: Oh, to like dilute their voting power.
8: Precisely. And to dilute their influence and representation.
2: Malvo points to the 9th district in Tennessee, which used to include all of Memphis and has served as a Democratic stronghold in the state, represented by Congressman Steve Cohen. A new map adopted earlier this month splits the city into 3 districts.
8: So now, who among these 3 districts is going to advocate for resource allocation for Memphis? What if they need a new school? What if they need a new playground? Who's going to argue for that? And so the economic part of it is you've diluted not only political power, but also economic power. The ability to essentially advocate for economic issues, for community development block grants, for small business allocations. There are just so many things that a congressperson representing his or her district is going to push for, whereas three congresspeople in diluted districts, Memphis is not going to be the first choice for any of them.
9: What kinds of things have you seen happen when this occurs?
8: Well, first of all, the essential district gets ignored. The essential district, which is the Memphis City, it gets ignored when you now have three people representing Central Memphis, three different members of Congress. So what could happen? Someone would take some legislation for a new school because some schools are eroding. So they take that legislation. Who takes it now? You got three people. Even in the best of circumstances, those three might decide, we're not going to work together on this. And who gets ignored? The black community in this case. In other cases, you see other things ignored. But you basically have seen the essential interests of the community overlooked.
9: And the economic impacts follow.
8: If you dilute congressional power, you dilute other power. You dilute economic power. Often, and when there's an investment to happen in a district, the member of Congress is one of the people who may talk to investors, may talk to industry to say, this is what I can do for you. If you bring this investment to my district, I can promise you X. Might be a tax abatement, might be something else. Well, you can't really say that if you have less influence, less power.
9: Research from the University of Southern California published last month found property values can be greatly impacted by redistricting, with homes losing or gaining nearly 8% of their market value when put into different districts. Redistricting has also been shown to impact people's access to credit.
8: People often talk about your credit score as being your adult report card, because essentially it does talk about your credit worthiness, your access to capital. And as we know, many small minority, other businesses, but small businesses are sitting at the edge. They don't have a lot of cash reserves, and their ability to access credit is often their ability to survive. And again, the question becomes, who will be their advocate? Now, the member of Congress isn't going to change, can't change the law for you, but they can certainly, that's why they have, you know, support staff. They can look into it. A letter from a congressperson's aide saying, Jane Jones says she didn't get a loan. Can you help us with that? Often they'll get an answer. But if there's no Congress to lift up Jane Jones, another one bites the dust.
9: This has been the Big Take podcast on Bloomberg Radio. I'm Stacey Vanek Smith, in for David Gura and Sarah Holder. And I spoke with Congressman Don Beyer, Bloomberg Government's Greg Giroux, and economist Julianne Malveaux about the political and economic impacts of the nationwide race to redistrict.
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11: From ABC News, I'm Chuck Severson. Good morning. Some of the millions traveling on the roads this Memorial Day weekend will have to use their wipers. Looks like ideal weather for indoor events, says ABC News forecaster Lee Goldberg.
12: A flood watch goes from Texas, Louisiana, into the Ohio Valley. We've got rain from Atlanta to D.C. Now, the rain is going to continue across the South, Midwest, and Northeast for much of the weekend. Saturday into Sunday, that's the worst of the heavy rain in the Northeast with some flash flooding. And as the rain exits the Northeast later Sunday, the same storms are being scattered about in the Southeast and the Gulf Coast.
11: Not only wipers, but more of your wallet will be used this weekend, says ABC's Andrew Dimbert.
13: AAA says more than 39 million Americans will be driving to and from their Memorial Day destination.
14: Gas prices are terrible, but gotta pay them.
13: But drivers are paying more at the pump this year. Gas prices considerably higher than this time last year.
11: For some travelers, they'll face this. The CDC has enhanced screening efforts at Washington Dulles and Hartsfield-Jackson Atlanta airports. Monday at George Bush Airport in Houston for Americans coming from countries within the Ebola outbreak region. Two travelers who spent time in the Democratic Republic of the Congo are in isolation, being monitored after arriving in the Bahamas Friday morning. They had fevers, officials say. It's so far not a confirmed Ebola case, and risk to the public is low, officials say. trying to prevent an explosion. Fire officials saying they're making progress in cooling the hazardous materials tank leaking at an aerospace facility in Orange County, California. ABC's Jacqueline Lee in Los Angeles.
15: Officials fearing a toxic explosion after noxious vapors spewed into the air in Garden Grove, California, 35 miles from Los Angeles.
16: We do have three leaking tanks.
15: Firefighters and hazmat teams racing to stop a 34,000-gallon tank from exploding.
11: Tens of thousands are evacuated from nearby homes. 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
1: Gas explosion at a coal mine in northern China killed at least 90 people, say Chinese government.
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3: Here's what we're following. One of the most scenic roadways in the region has some new rules beginning this holiday weekend. As Northwest News Radio's Brian Calvert reports, no cars are allowed.
4: Pre-pandemic, Seattle's Lake Washington Boulevard between Mount Baker Beach and Seward Park was car-free for just 8 hours on select Sundays. During and after COVID, the bike and walkers only rule was expanded 2 weeks at a time. And now, call it the happy medium. Beginning this weekend and every weekend through Labor Day, this part of Lake Washington Boulevard is sans cars. Mayor Wilson tells the Times bikers and walkers deserved another safe, beautiful place without the fear of vehicles speeding by, and everyone deserved predictability of the full weekend closure every weekend of summer. And when cars are allowed on Lake Washington Boulevard, there are now more speed bumps and other items planned to keep those speeds low.
3: Expect a busy ferry ride this holiday weekend. Northwest News Radio's Austin Smith reports.
5: Washington State Ferries is expecting 350,000 riders for the long Memorial Day weekend. They say this is the unofficial start of their busy season, and they're coming out in full swing, running 18 of their 19 boats over the summer. According to the Seattle Times, officials suggest walking or biking to your ferry for a guaranteed passage, and if you're going to take a car, think about reserving a spot.
3: Good news, gas prices are starting to fall. Very slowly. AAA reports the state average for regular is now $5.78 a gallon. That's down by about 1 cent from Thursday. Diesel prices are also slowly falling, with the current state average being $6.78. Another warm day Saturday with highs near 70 and lows around 50. We'll see mostly cloudy skies with some sun breaks in the afternoon. 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
7: You'd expect to hear this from a Republican.
8: I would suggest to you, we don't really have an income problem. We have a spending problem.
7: But that's actually a Democrat criticizing Washington's runaway budget. Plus, a big-name member of the GOP seeks to end speculation about his future plans.
9: Do I have any interest looking at other offices? I do not.
7: Also, the Senate punts on some key issues, as support for President Trump could be wavering.
10: A lot of Republicans, including some who are close allies of the president, started raising concerns about this anti-weaponization fund.
7: And a chat with our own Denise Whittaker about the Memorial Day special she's been working on that will air on Monday.
11: He even said, I don't want you to not have the barbecue. I don't want you to not celebrate the day off with friends and family. But while you're doing it, think about the service.
6: Now, here's Northwest News Radio's Jeff Pulcilla.
7: Well, a lot to get to on this Memorial Day weekend, but we're going to begin with Washington State's past leadership. Former Governor Christine Gregoire took the unusual step of criticizing the sitting governor. But what made it even more remarkable is that Gregoire and Ferguson are both Democrats. And as Northwest News Radio's Brian Calvert reports, when both sides of the aisle see an issue with the state budget, perhaps it does have a spending problem.
4: Democrats have held control of the Washington State Legislature for years. To be precise, it was 1997 when Republicans last ruled Olympia. In the decades since, there have been plenty of arguments from both Senate and House Republicans regarding the spending of Democrats. When he presided over his first budget, Governor Bob Ferguson, who faced a significant budget shortfall, was also critical of certain spending. So when he signed the current budget, he did so with reservations.
12: That is why I vetoed a few programs. It's also consistent with how I approach budgeting. If we have a proposal to do something in our budget, we've got to have the funding to do it.
4: Now there's another top Democratic voice joining the chorus that the state budget is unreasonable.
8: How we find ourselves at the end of every legislative session now is in the hole and projected to be in the hole.
4: Former Governor Christine Gregoire left office in 2013 when the state budget was $33 billion. Adjust that number for inflation and you're looking

0: looking at roughly $47 million today. The current state budget, about $80 billion.
1: I think that's a little bit too much of a growth.
0: And then she said this.
1: I would suggest to you, we don't really have an income problem. We have a spending problem. And we're answering... And we're answering it by stacking one more tax, one more rule, one more regulation.
0: The applause you just heard was from members attending the Association of Washington Business Summit earlier this month. Gregoire was invited to speak. These days, the former Democratic governor leads Challenge Seattle, a coalition representing regional innovators and large employers. Conservatives have cheered on Gregoire for speaking out against state Democrats' spending.
1: And the one thing that the business community doesn't need is that lack of predictability. When was the last time we had an economic development plan? It's been over a decade.
0: Critics of Gregoire's comments, including former ally the Northwest Progressive Institute, a left-wing think tank, have argued that comparing old and current budgets using absolute dollar amounts just doesn't work. Washington today, they say, is not the same state that it was during Gregoire's reign. However, even Governor Ferguson, who beat his conservative challenger handily, believes spending has to be curbed.
2: We are not going to tax our way out of this thing. Not going to happen.
0: And he's been clear since his inauguration speech.
2: We face real challenges. Our state government is bogged down by too much bureaucracy.
0: The Olympian reached out to Democratic Representative April Berg, who chairs the House Finance Committee. Berg offers the context that during the same period the budget went from $33 to $80 billion, a million people were added to the state's population. The gap between high and low earners has widened, and we've experienced record amounts of inflation. The next time leaders in Olympia sit down to consider a budget, there might be a new consideration. After all, at your house, you're not allowed to spend more than you take in. Otherwise, you could lose everything. With Republicans and Democrats sounding more and more alike when it comes to overspending, the state house has a chance to closer resemble how Washington families have to approach how they spend dollars.
1: We've lived on luck. Our luck has worn out. It's time for us to step up and realize we have to plan. We have to understand the consequences of the actions that are being taken every year now.
0: Brian Calvert, Northwest News Radio.
3: Now, while Governor Bob Ferguson has publicly stated that Washington is spending too much money and taxing its citizens far too much, he hasn't really done much to stop it. In his first year in office, Ferguson signed the biggest tax increase in Washington state history, and in his second year, he signed into law the state's first ever income tax. And Gregoire's criticisms of Governor Ferguson have not gone unnoticed by Republicans. During a press availability on Thursday, Eastern Washington Congressman Michael Baumgartner addressed the issue and took the opportunity to eliminate any speculation about his future plans.
4: Credit to Governor Christine Gregoire speaking out about the reckless spending that's gone on in the Washington State Legislature with Democrat leadership. I still remember the first budget I worked on with Governor Gregoire back, and she talked about a $30 billion operational budget. Of course, my first year in the state legislature, I was the prime sponsor of the bill to take five government agencies and turn them into two, so to consolidate and make government more streamlined. That was actually governor's request bill that I ran and created CTS and DES. Department of Enterprise Services, Consolidated Technical Services, and then we had some contracting out provisions in there as well, too, that to her credit, Governor Gregoire passed. But so it's great to see her speak out. You know, by the same token, you look at what's gone on in the state. We talk about how long it's been since you've had a Republican governor and the clutter that has built up. You know, it was still Governor Gregoire that worked the scheme to take Cheryl Flug's Republican state Senate seat and essentially do the old switcheroo after the voting deadline, you know, really hide political corruption, for lack of any other term, when an incumbent Republican state senator was moved off the ballot in exchange. Strange coincidence of timing to be appointed by the governor to a highly paid position on the Growth Management Act. So, you know, our state has just been dominated by left-wing Democrats for a long time, and we're suffering the consequences. Certainly that period of time when I joined other Republicans running the state, we did a lot better, but it's gone forward. In terms of, you know, your question, do I have any interest in looking at other offices? I do not. I'm working hard for the people of Eastern Washington, and we're in the midst of our own job reapplication process there. And and working hard, and we're getting really good feedback from folks. And so I always say, whether people voted for me or didn't vote for me, you know, I work for them and try to do my best to represent Eastern Washington, and we'll continue to do that.
3: That's Republican Congressman Michael Baumgartner earlier this week.
5: Still to come.
3: Fourth and long for Senate Republicans, so they punt. We'll explain
5: when the Northwest Politicast returns after this.
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3: Welcome back to the Northwest Politicast. I'm Jeff Pogula. Here's Aaron Wright.
14: Senate Republicans are heading on vacation rather than make a decision on two major items backed by President Trump. ABC News reporter Ali Pekoran joining me now. Ali, what is all this fighting about?
15: Yeah, so on Capitol Hill this week, we saw a sort of remarkable departure for Senate Republicans from the status quo. They bucked the president on two major priorities of his. So what was going on is the Senate was getting ready to consider this big win for President Trump, a roughly $70 billion bill to fund ICE and parts of Customs and Border Patrol. As Republicans were getting ready to put that legislation on the floor yesterday, they stalled out. And the main reason that that happened is because a lot of Republicans, including some who are close allies of the president, started raising concerns about this anti-weaponization fund. That's a pot of about $1.8 billion that the IRS was establishing as part of its settlement with the president to pay out people who allege that they were violated by President Biden's DOJ, that President Biden's DOJ had weaponized the government against them. A lot of Republicans took issue with the creation of this fund, mainly because they were concerned that people who assaulted police officers on January 6th at the United States Capitol might be eligible to claim money from the fund. So they wanted to put some guardrails in place to try to stop this fund from being used for that purpose. And they were hoping to embed those guardrails inside that giant immigration bill. Negotiations over that reality fell apart yesterday. And so rather than moving forward on this $70 billion bill as was initially expected, Republicans just kind of threw up their hands and left town.
14: Are there any consequences for further stalling out this bill? It feels like we've been talking about these immigration funding bills for a really long time now.
15: Yeah, so President Trump had set a June 1st deadline to get this bill to his desk. This is a bill, you'll remember, that was meant to fund immigration and customs enforcement and then parts of Customs and Border Patrol. And the reason that Republicans said they needed to move forward with this package is because when the Department of Homeland Security was funded after that some 70-odd day standoff that led to DHS being shut down, the agreement that was reached is that Democrats furnished the votes to fund the Department of Homeland Security, but did not provide funding for ICE or CBP in that funding bill because they were upset that they weren't able to negotiate reforms for ICE. So Republicans said, we need to give ICE and CBP the money that Democrats denied in the larger bill. What ended up happening, however, is that that money stalled out yesterday. Now, I should say this. It's President Trump's June 1st deadline. It doesn't have any huge consequences for the way that ICE and CBP operate because these agencies are already receiving funds from a separate bill that Republicans passed last year. So there's no immediate dire consequence. However, it's kind of a big loss for President Trump and a big moment to pay attention because Republicans are withholding something that the president wants from him. It's really the first time that we've seen Republicans willing to challenge the president in this way.
14: And do we expect the senators to be doing any kind of work over the holiday weekend to meet a resolution here?
15: There was a lot of frustration from Senate Republicans, many of whom feel, according to people that were in that room yesterday, that this is the administration's problem and therefore the administration's job to solve.
3: That's Capitol Hill correspondent Ali Pekoran speaking with our Aaron Wright. Also this week, the Seattle LGBTQ Commission is urging Mayor Katie Wilson to declare a civil emergency. Northwest News Radio's Lillian James explains why.
16: In a letter sent to city leaders, the commission outlined concerns about an influx of transgender and gender nonconforming people relying on local resources. It says more people are seeking refuge in Seattle due to legislation targeting these groups nationwide. Many community-driven organization leaders report that demand is rapidly increasing, and in some cases, it exceeds available capacity. The commission is recommending that city leaders explore emergency response measures focused on housing stability, health care access, public safety, community infrastructure, and long-term resilience planning. It also recommends conducting a formal assessment of how many individuals are coming to the city. Lillian James, Northwest News Radio.
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5: When the Northwest Politicast continues after this.
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3: Welcome back to the Northwest Politicast. I'm Jeff Pogula. Finally this week, we wanted to bring in our own Denise Whitaker, who has been, for the last several weeks, working on a lengthy special that will be airing on Memorial Day. It's entitled Denise Whitaker Reports, Service and Sacrifice. First off, Denise, thank you so much for taking the time.
4: Of course.
3: So tell me about this special that you're working on.
4: We're going to share stories, right? Stories from a Gold Star wife and mother who suffered the heartbreak of her husband killed in action with three children, and how she's not necessarily overcome, but how she's making a difference in the community and really across the nation. We talk with young service members in their 30s, and this is what kind of really shocked me a bit, right? Not so much since we seem to constantly be in some sort of wartime, but to have men in their 30s who are still serving actively share stories of how one has lost comrades already, only in training missions, the other one in deployments, and he's only 34 years old. So these are very interesting stories. And then other perspectives, right? The USO Northwest does so much work to help active duty people, but they also remember always our missing in action and our prisoners of war. And so John Langang, the executive director of that organization, really helps bring it all together for us on some of the symbolisms and the things we want to think about. So we have lots of different segments, people, and stories. Our own Ari Hoffman from our sister station, KVI, is also sharing more about Jewish cemeteries here. You know, Jewish people need to be buried in Jewish cemeteries, not in a national cemetery like where you expect veterans to be. So he talks a little bit about maintaining those cemeteries, but also, right, the tradition of young people placing flags at those gravestones and really remembering. And I think that's the point, right? We don't want to forget these people.
3: Something very special for Memorial Day. And you've been involved in this stuff, working with veterans and working with service members for years and years. How did you get involved with this?
4: I think mostly living in this part of the country, right? How many of you listening don't know somebody who is currently serving because of all the bases? We have every military branch
3: JBLM,
4: represented here,
3: we
4: right?
3: Naval Base, Kitsap,
4: Everett, Whidbey.
3: Absolutely.
4: Then we have Fairchild Air Force Base. We have so many. And so whether they're retired or still serving, all of us know people. So my husband is an Army veteran, 82nd Airborne. He was stationed at Fort Bragg. I didn't meet him till right when he got out of the Army, so I didn't know him during his service. But of course, he's shared stories, and he's been privileged to do some other things as a veteran too. And then we have so many friends who are retired Navy people from Kitsap. So again, I think just living in this military community, I feel you can't help but embrace it in one way or another. And sometimes, you know, we often talk about
1: today we're talking about, you know, this Memorial Day special and remembering those who've died. But on a daily basis, I think we can honor the lives lost by checking in on our service members, on our veterans, on those who are retired or served. We often think about check in on that elderly neighbor. You know what? Check in on that veteran. Make sure they're doing okay and just say hello. And so many, you think, oh, it's repetitive to say thank you for your service. Even on Memorial Day, service members appreciate that. And they know that you're thanking them for their service, but perhaps that also helps them know that you're thanking them for the comrades they may have lost as well.
3: Well, and I think for a lot of people who have not served or don't know someone who has served, Memorial Day tends to be, hey, it's a day off of work. It's a 3-day weekend. It's the unofficial start to summer, barbecues and all that. But it's really about a solemn remembrance of who we've lost.
1: It is. And you know, that 34-year-old that I mentioned, active duty right now, he is in the Marines. He was a helicopter pilot. He was injured. So now he's a drone pilot, and that's how he's able to continue his service. He did not want to leave the Marines. He even said, I don't want you to not have the barbecue. I don't want you to not celebrate the day off with friends and family. But while you're doing it, think about the service. Think about those who have been lost. And, you know, I think that's a really good perspective to think of it that way. Nobody's asking you not to do those fun things, not to enjoy your 3-day weekend hiking or doing something else. But just take a moment. Maybe that's saying a prayer on your own. Maybe that's looking online. Who's the most recent service member killed in action in the country or in Washington? Read about their biography and read about the life they had and just think about them for a minute. And now you've made a difference in some way.
3: Denise Whitaker reports Service and Sacrifice. It airs on Memorial Day several times throughout the day, 5 a.m., 8 a.m., noon, and 3 p.m. It's also available online. Just go to nwnewsradio.com and listen to it there anytime you like. Denise, thank you so much for your efforts on that.
1: Absolutely.
3: And that'll do it for this episode of the Northwest Politicast. 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That helps more listeners find us, which helps keep this civil conversation going. 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And don't forget to check out Denise Whitaker Reports, Service and Sacrifice, Memorial Day, right here on Northwest News Radio. I'm Jeff Pogelip. Thank you for listening, and we'll be back next week.
2: ABC News, I'm Chuck Severson. Uganda today is reporting 3 new confirmed cases of Ebola in the country, including a Ugandan health worker, a driver, and a Congolese national. That makes 5 Ebola cases total in Uganda. The CDC has enhanced screening efforts at Washington Dulles and Hartsfield-Jackson Atlanta airports, Monday at George Bush Airport in Houston for Americans coming from countries within the Ebola outbreak region. Despite concern about gasoline prices, 39 million Americans are expected to travel by road this Memorial Day weekend. ABC's Andrew Dimbert.
6: The national average for a gallon of gas going for $4.53 a gallon. It's down a couple of cents from yesterday, but still up considerably from this time last year. Last Memorial Day weekend, it's up $1.34 from last year.
2: Millions from Houston to Atlanta to Washington, D.C. to the Northeast is forecast to be a wet weekend through tomorrow. This is ABC News.
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9: Here's what we're following. The Seattle LGBTQ Commission is urging Mayor Katie Wilson to declare a civil emergency. In a letter sent to city leaders, the commission outlined concerns about an influx of transgender and gender nonconforming people relying on local resources. It says more people are seeking refuge in Seattle due to legislation targeting these groups nationwide. Many community-driven organization leaders report that demand is rapidly increasing, and in some cases it exceeds available capacity. The commission is recommending that city leaders explore emergency response measures focused on housing stability, healthcare access, public safety, community infrastructure, and long-term resilience planning. It also recommends conducting a formal assessment of how many individuals are coming to Seattle.
16: The popularity of Tap to Pay expands with another local transit system. Northwest News Radio's Denise Whitaker reports.
1: Kitsap Transit says it's making riding easier, rolling out Tap to Pay across all of its buses and fast ferries. This lets passengers use credit cards, debit cards, or digital wallets instead of an Orca card. Transit officials say this is especially helpful for visitors, occasional riders, and anyone who prefers paying with a phone or a smartwatch. Tap to Pay is not yet available on Washington State ferries.
16: If you plan on driving this holiday weekend, gas prices remain high, but they are starting to fall. AAA reports the state average for regular is now $5.78 a gallon. That's down by about 1 cent from Thursday. And diesel prices are also falling slowly, with the current state average being $6.78. Another warm Saturday with highs near 70 and lows around 50. We'll see mostly cloudy skies with some sun breaks in the afternoon. 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
28: The Trump administration has announced a fund to pay Trump allies who say the Biden Justice Department mistreated them. Sagar Meghani, Washington.
29: President Trump scores another round of victories in GOP midterm primary elections. I'm John Stolness in Washington.
30: A deadly shooting at a San Diego mosque. 3 people were killed and 2 teen suspects were later found dead nearby. I'm Sue Aller.
31: The U.S. indicts Cuba's former president and wants him to show up to answer for the charges.
32: By his own will or by another way.
31: I'm Richard Johnson.
33: Several wildfires continue to burn across Southern California.
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33: I'm Jim Roop.
35: President Trump is calling for the Senate parliamentarian to be replaced. I'm Clayton Neville.
36: 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I'm Hayatin Juwani.
27: All ahead on America This Week. You're listening to America This Week. I'm John Trout. Earlier this week, the Department of Justice announced they've settled a lawsuit with President Trump regarding the wrongful release of his tax return by creating a nearly $1.8 billion anti-weaponization fund for people who claim they were wronged by the previous Justice Department, which could include people arrested for participating in the January 6, 2021 riot at the Capitol. That's led police to file a lawsuit against the fund. Washington correspondent Sagar Meghani reports Republican infighting on passing an immigration bill stalled over sparring about White House security funding and that Justice Department fund to compensate Trump allies who say they were politically persecuted.
28: Republican progress on an immigration bill has stalled over questions about White House security funding and the Trump administration's new fund to compensate Trump allies who believe they were politically persecuted.
37: I don't need money for the ballroom. You're not making a gift of the ballroom. This is the biggest
0: misreporting that I've ever seen.
28: Senate Republicans had a self-imposed deadline to pass the $70 billion bill before heading home for Memorial Day.
2: Y'all have a good week, guys.
28: But Louisiana's John Kennedy and others left the Capitol without voting.
3: This afternoon, Republicans, so divided, so dysfunctional, so disorganized, are fleeing Washington. Their majority can't melt down fast enough. Not when Americans' financial situation is melting down every day. The only way for Republicans to get out of this box is to stop backing the slush fund, stop pushing the ballroom, and as soon as we get back, join Democrats in fighting to lower Americans' costs.
28: Top Senate Democrat Chuck Schumer as Republicans sparred over adding the security funding to the bill and the compensation fund, which North Carolina Republican Tom Tillis bashed.
4: But if you do this, why not for the poor, mostly peaceful protesters in Kenosha and Portland? I mean, my God, do you see where this would head? These people don't deserve restitution. Many of them deserve to be in prison. Some of them deserve the pardon because they were over-prosecuted. But this is, this is just stupid on stilts.
5: Is it possible on May 21st, 2026, the Republicans finally found an ethical bridge too far?
28: Number two Senate Democrat Dick Durbin asked if he's lost control of Senate Republicans.
6: I don't know. I really don't know. I can tell you I only do what's right.
28: Sagar Meghani, Washington.
7: President Trump's grip on the Republican Party appears ironclad after a high-profile GOP incumbent he targeted for defeat lost in Tuesday's primary elections in six states, and a number of other Trump-backed candidates claimed victory. From Washington, our John Stolness has more.
29: Kentucky Congressman Thomas Massey could not fend off President Trump's ire, losing in convincing fashion to Trump-backed Ed Gallrein in that state's primaries. Speaking on Fox News, Gallrein said this kind of a defeat for Massey was a long time coming.
14: He went to Washington. He burned every bridge. He burned a bridge factory. He ran off everybody that would build a bridge to the conservative Republicans. But again, the left-wing Democrats, the radical Democrats, loved him, and his votes against our party and our nation go farther back.
29: After admitting defeat, Massey told his supporters he was still hopeful for the future.
15: If you looked at the crosstab in the polling, and I'm sure if we had exit polling, it would show the same thing. We have the younger demographic. You are patriots, and you will inherit this country, and you will make it better.
29: President Trump announced his pleasure with the outcome of the race. Almost $33 million in ads and other media were spent in that race, making it the most expensive House primary race since tracking firm Ad Impact began keeping track in 2018. Also in Kentucky, Congressman Andy Barr, endorsed by Trump, won his primary and will likely succeed Mitch McConnell in the Senate after November's general election. In Georgia's governor's race, Secretary of State Brad Raffensperger and Attorney General Chris Carr both failed to advance to a runoff against two Trump-backed Republicans, Burt Jones and Rick Jackson. Raffensperger had challenged Trump's claim that votes in Georgia were stolen during the 2020 election. And while Texas's primaries aren't until next week, President Trump disappointed some Republicans in the Senate when he officially endorsed scandal-plagued State Attorney General Ken Paxton over long-serving incumbent John Cornyn. Cornyn told reporters,
17: I believe that in terms of our success in November, that Ken Paxton would be an albatross around the neck of our candidates and would likely lose to James Tallarico.
29: Susan Collins of Maine called Paxton an ethically challenged individual and that Cornyn deserved the president's support. John Stolness, Washington.
7: Three people shot and killed during an attack on a mosque in San Diego Monday morning in what police immediately described as a hate crime. Sue Aller reports the attackers, identified as a pair of teenagers, took their own lives blocks away.
18: She believed her son was suicidal, and she began to share information that several of her weapons were missing.
19: Three men are dead after what police are calling a hate crime shooting at the Islamic Center of San Diego, the largest mosque in the county. The mosque campus also includes the Al-Rashid School.
18: At about 11:43, we received a call of an active shooter at the Islamic Center. Within 4 minutes, officers arrived on scene and observed immediately three deceased, what appeared to be deceased, victims out in front.
19: San Diego Police Chief Scott Wahl says all students and staff were safely evacuated from the scene.
0: There is no further threat. Both suspects in this case are deceased. All of the kids are safe.
19: Moments after police responded to the late Monday morning attack, officers were called to another nearby location where they discovered a vehicle stopped in the middle of the street. Authorities say the two teenage suspects, ages 17 and 19, were later found dead inside that vehicle from apparent self-inflicted gunshot wounds. One of those killed was a mosque security guard who police say likely prevented an even greater tragedy. Investigators say anti-Islamic writings were found in the suspect's car and on one of the weapons used in the attack, which happened during one of the holiest months in Islam. President Donald Trump says his administration is closely monitoring the investigation into the deadly shooting.
1: Terrible situation. I've been given some early updates, but we're going to be going back and looking at it very strongly.
19: In response, police departments in cities including New York, Los Angeles, and Washington, D.C. have increased patrols around mosques and other houses of worship as a precaution. I'm Sue Aller.
27: A former Cuban leader indicted by the U.S. and California scorched by wildfire. When America This Week returns after these messages.
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27: Welcome back to America This Week. I'm John Trout. He's been wanted for decades, and it's been in the works for weeks. Now it's happened. Federal prosecutors have indicted the former president of Cuba for murder. But getting him into an American courtroom will be an issue. Details from correspondent Rich Johnson.
31: Former Cuban President Raul Castro was the country's defense minister in 1996 when its military shot down two unarmed planes operated by the Miami-based exile group Brothers to the Rescue. Four Americans were among those killed, and their families have been calling for criminal charges ever since.
20: We didn't indict. This isn't a show indictment.
31: Acting Attorney General Todd Blanche announced charges against Castro and some other former high-ranking Cuban officials in Miami on Wednesday. As for Castro coming there to defend himself,
20: we expect that he will show up here by his own will or by another way.
31: Could that mean a U.S. military operation to forcibly grab the 94-year-old Castro?
20: It certainly is an option, and it's certainly something that Raul Castro has to think about.
31: Florida Representative Elvira Salazar likes it.
21: Look at Maduro. If you do not want to wind up where he's at, then go.
31: Salazar referring to the U.S. capture of Venezuelan President Nicolas Maduro. But President Trump cast doubt on the idea.
22: There won't be escalation. I don't think there needs to be. Look, the place is falling apart.
2: It's a mess. And they sort of lost control.
31: But Salazar said that Castro and the rest of Cuba's current leadership have a much easier option. Leave their country.
21: We're giving these thugs the opportunity of leaving so we can make things easier for the people. It happens in Venezuela. I do believe that is going to happen in Cuba.
31: Cuban President Miguel Díaz-Canel called the charges an act of political theater. He said the move has no legal basis, that Cuba was defending itself 30 years ago, and the move reveals the arrogance and frustration U.S. officials feel toward his country. I'm Richard Johnson.
7: The peak fire season in California typically begins in June. Already, there have been several wildfires burning in Southern California, causing some evacuations and health issues from smoke. And another has ravaged an island off the California coast. Jim Roop reports from Los Angeles.
3: In the Ventura County city of Simi Valley, Ventura County Fire Public Information Officer Andrew Dowd says it's the winds that continue to be the wild card in the so-called Sandy wildfire.
4: These winds out of the northeast have the potential to push fire. This was a fast-moving fire that swept into neighborhoods within 15, 20 minutes of starting.
3: Another fire, the Santa Rosa Island Fire, the biggest of the blazes, causing the evacuation of more than 34,000 people whose homes are in its path. The fire reached endangered Torrey pine trees, the rarest species of pine tree in North America. They only grow naturally at Torrey Pines State Natural Reserve near San Diego and on Santa Rosa Island. Nearly a third of that island has burned, including the Torrey Pine Grove on its east side, which is more than 250 years old. The Bain Fire in Harupa Valley has caused evacuation orders and warnings just north of Hidden Valley Nature Center, also being pushed by what are called sundowner winds in the evening. The Verona Fire in Homeland, east of Los Angeles in Riverside County, threatening the areas between Diamond Valley Lake and Lake Paris. So far, though, on all these fires, no injuries, no fatalities, but there has been loss of structures, including some homes. And finally, all these fires impacting the air quality all across Southern California. Health experts are warning those with respiratory issues, the young and the elderly, to avoid going outside, and for everyone to avoid strenuous work or exercise outside. I'm Jim Roop.
7: President Trump is calling for the Senate parliamentarian to be replaced over White House ballroom security funding. Correspondent Clayton Neville reports it's a move that the GOP Senate Majority Leader John Thune called concerning.
5: Senate parliamentarian Elizabeth McDonough has caught grief from President Trump recently after she blocked the inclusion of $1 billion for the White House ballroom in Republicans' budget reconciliation package. She said it didn't fall in line with the Byrd rule. Well, President Trump took to social media on Wednesday to say, quote, "There are many fair people who would be qualified for that vital job." He added that Democrats cheat, lie, and steal, especially when it comes to votes in elections, but stick together, whereas the Republicans allow the Elizabeth McDonoughs of the world to stay in power and brutalize us. Senate Majority Leader John Thune rejected the idea of replacing McDonough and called Trump's suggestion concerning. I'm Clayton Neville.
7: Millions in the U.S. are getting away for the Memorial Day weekend. Correspondent Jennifer King reports that high gas prices, with every state now above $4 a gallon, isn't stopping everyone.
6: AAA predicts 45 million Americans will travel at least 50 miles from home this holiday weekend, around 39 million by car. It's a record number, but only about a 1% increase from 2025. Inflation and fuel prices are putting a dent in travelers' wallets. Government data shows airfares have gone up 20% this year, and AAA says the average price for gas is up 30%.
22: My guess is that we're going to start to see some people making choices maybe not to travel as far.
6: Oakland University business professor Michael Griner says Americans prioritize travel but are likely to be making some adjustments.
22: They might not eat out as much as they might have, or they might not spend as much money on certain more expensive activities.
6: I'm Jennifer King.
7: Pilots safe following an air show crash, and The Late Show's last show when America This Week returns after these messages.
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27: Welcome back to America This Week. I'm John Trout. Four members of the military are recovering after two Navy jets collided at an Idaho air show. Correspondent Mike Hampen reports while the aviators did not suffer any serious injuries, the mid-air crash remains under investigation.
15: Four crew members are recovering after a crash involving two Navy jets. Officials say the crew members ejected safely and are in stable condition after the jets collided and crashed during an air show at a military base in Idaho. Emergency crews responded to the collision Sunday at the Mountain Home Air Force Base about 50 miles south of Boise. The remainder of the show was canceled. Nobody on the ground was hurt. Officials say the aircraft were performing an aerial demonstration when the crash occurred. Videos posted online by spectators show four parachutes opening in the sky as the aircraft plummet to the ground. I'm Mike Hempen.
27: A newly discovered asteroid zoomed past the Earth Monday night. Blink, and you may have missed it. The asteroid called 2026 JH2 came within 57,000 miles of the Earth. And if that seems like a long distance, the moon on average is over 238,000 miles away. The asteroid was only discovered May 10th by astronomers in Arizona and is roughly the size of two school buses. On his very first The Late Show in 2015, Stephen Colbert ripped into then-candidate Donald Trump while gorging on Oreo cookies over a political boycott of the company. 11 years later, it's the end of the line for Stephen Colbert's late-night TV show where comedy and politics collided. Correspondent Haya Panjwani reports.
17: 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Marks the conclusion of his on-air feud with President Donald Trump. When CBS announced last summer that the show would come to an end in May, the network said it was for economic reasons. 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Various stars, including actor Jon Hamm, say they've enjoyed being a part of his show.
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17: 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I'm Haya Panjwani.
27: That's our show for today. America This Week is produced by Jeff McKay. I'm John Trout. This is Westwood One.
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32: From ABC News, I'm Chuck Severson. Three new confirmed cases of Ebola in Uganda reported by that country, including a Ugandan health worker, a driver, and a Congolese national. That makes five Ebola cases total in Uganda. ABC's Alex Prochet.
33: The World Health Organization sounding the alarm, calling the growing Ebola outbreak in Central Africa deeply worrisome. There are now nearly 750 suspected cases, including 177 suspected deaths in the Democratic Republic of Congo. The UN Health Agency upgrading its risk assessment for the spread in the country to very high.
32: Two travelers who spent time in Congo are in isolation and being monitored after arriving in the Bahamas yesterday. They had fevers, officials say, so far not confirmed Ebola cases. The CDC has enhanced screening efforts at Washington Dulles and Hartsfield-Jackson Atlanta airports, Monday at George Bush Airport in Houston, for Americans coming from countries within the Ebola outbreak region. What delayed many air travelers yesterday, a sinkhole in a runway at New York's LaGuardia Airport, has been repaired and the runway is reopened, says ABC's Andrew Dimbert.
34: The shutdown, which caused delays and cancellations at one of the nation's busiest airports, still under investigation.
35: You want to get home, get to family, get to where you want to go.
34: And from runways to roads. AAA says more than 39 million Americans will be driving to and from their Memorial Day destination.
36: Gas prices are terrible, but got to pay them.
34: But drivers are paying more at the pump this year. Gas prices considerably higher than this time last year.
32: For millions from Houston to Atlanta to Washington, D.C. to the Northeast, it's forecast to be a wet weekend. Over concerns of a chemical spill or explosion, tens of thousands are evacuated from homes near a toxic chemical leak at a company that makes gear for military aircraft in Orange County, California. Fire officials say crews are making progress cooling the tank holding the chemicals. 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
0: Here's what we're following. The Seattle LGBTQ Commission is urging Mayor Katie Wilson to declare a civil emergency. In a letter sent to city leaders, the commission outlined concerns about an influx of transgender and gender nonconforming people relying on local resources. It says more people are seeking refuge in Seattle due to legislation targeting these groups nationwide. Many community-driven organization leaders report that demand is rapidly increasing, and in some cases it exceeds available capacity. The commission is recommending that city leaders explore emergency response measures focused on housing stability, healthcare access, public safety, community infrastructure, and long-term resilience planning. It also recommends conducting a formal assessment of how many individuals are coming to Seattle. The popularity of Tap to Pay expands with another local transit system. Northwest News Radio's Denise Whitaker reports.
1: Kitsap Transit says it's making riding easier, rolling out Tap to Pay across all of its buses and fast ferries. This lets passengers use credit cards, debit cards, or digital wallets instead of an Orca card. Transit officials say this is especially helpful for visitors, occasional riders,

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1: So far, a quiet start to your morning around the area. No issues on I-5 through downtown. There was an earlier crash northbound right near Seneca Street. That has since been cleared and everything looks like it's running fine. Heading south from downtown towards South Center and the airport, that's about a 15-minute drive. No problems to tell you about there. And continuing from there down toward Tacoma this morning, about 15 to 20 minutes in either direction with light traffic awaiting you as you make that drive. On the other side of downtown, everything looks good coming in from the north sound, about 25 to 30 minutes this morning from Marysville and Everett into downtown Seattle. And across Lake Washington, you're in good shape this morning on both 520 and I-90. No issues to tell you about. And on the east side as well, 405 is looking good. No lane closures this weekend. And everything's running up to speed in either direction, heading through Renton and up toward Bellevue, eventually up toward Linwood. And coming back the other way, everything's in good shape as well. Not seeing any problems there this morning. In the Northwest News Radio Traffic Center, I'm Brian White.
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2: It's good to have you with us this weekend. Washington, D.C. could soon be handing Hanford a double hit cleanup effort. Northwest News Radio's Jeff Poggiola begins our week in review.
3: The issue is not just whether Hanford gets enough cleanup money. It's also whether the federal government has enough people left to oversee the work. Hanford's current cleanup budget is nearly $3.3 billion. Now, the Trump administration wants to cut roughly $400 million from that plan, and House Republicans want an additional $55 million removed from the budget. At the same time, the Tri-City Herald reports a new GAO report says 96 federal oversight workers have been relieved. That's 37% of the DOE staff at the site. Now, with 56 million gallons of radioactive and chemically hazardous waste still in underground tanks, the concern is that Hanford could be left with fewer cleanup dollars, fewer federal watchdogs, and the same long-term nuclear risk. Jeff Poggiola, Northwest News Radio.
2: A new report on the state of aviation here in Washington warns of big problems in the future linked to big-time demand. Here's Northwest News Radio's Rich Johnson.
4: The new Washington State Aviation Plan says passenger demand could rise to around 107 million annual passengers by 2050. The plan says that regional leaders have three choices to deal with it. The most expensive and politically difficult, build a new airport somewhere around the Sound. Choice two, expand capacity at each end of the Sound, Olympia and Bellingham. And choice three, do nothing. But the report warns that no action would lead to slot controls at SeaTac, as well as higher ticket prices and even more congestion. Rich Johnson, Northwest News Radio.
2: A Tacoma man whose girlfriend went missing is now charged in her murder. Here's Jeremy Harris with Como News.
5: 30-year-old Kendrick Bruce came into court facing the loved ones of Dawn Dill Pickett, the woman he's now charged with killing.
6: Based on that review, I do find probable cause to go forward with these charges.
5: The case started as a report of a missing person in April when friends told Tacoma police that Dawn hadn't been heard from in days. Detectives started looking into it and quickly found red flags. Investigators say Bruce used her credit cards after she had gone missing. They arrested and charged Bruce with identity theft last week. As they continued to investigate, they found Bruce had been searching for things like how long does it take for a body to start stinking after death and how to clean up blood from carpet.
2: The victim's body has not been found, but police say there is enough evidence to move forward with a murder charge. More help is promised to stop gun violence and ease public safety concerns along a major street following a recent string of shootings and violent incidents in North Seattle. Seattle City Council member Deborah Juarez said recent violence in neighborhoods along Aurora Avenue North has left residents fearful and frustrated. Juarez described the recent level of gun violence as unacceptable and pointed to ongoing staffing issues within the Seattle Police Department as a major challenge. She says her office has been working with city administration, the SPD, and other agencies to address crime and public safety concerns along the Aurora corridor. A police officer is on administrative leave accused of possessing improper images of children. Island County Sheriff's deputies arrested the Arlington police officer after serving a search warrant at the man's house and finding what investigators called depictions of minors engaged in explicit conduct. The Arlington Police Department called the allegations deeply troubling and said if proven true, the conduct would be fundamentally incompatible with the department's mission to protect the community, especially children and those who are vulnerable. The State Board of Education taking a closer look at its financial literacy graduation requirement. We get more details from Jackie Kent of Como News.
7: Nearly all public school districts in Washington offer budget education for students who want to learn skills like saving, credit, tax.

0: courses, and more. While some districts do make those courses a requirement to graduate, state lawmaker Skylar Rood explains it's not a statewide mandate.
1: Every student that's entering adult life is going to be making financial choices, and that comes in a variety of forms.
0: A recent Wallet Hub report highlights the need for this education nationwide. The report lists Washington as 43rd in the country in budget education. When considering the requirement for students to take a personal finance course, financial literacy test scores, and overall school rankings.
2: If lawmakers actually pass this legislation in the next session, the graduation requirement would go into effect for the class of 2031. Microsoft is tops when it comes to first jobs right out of college.
3: Forbes has named Microsoft the top employer in the U.S. for new college graduates. The company also ranked number one last year. The publication cited Microsoft's Aspire program for new college grads and says the company's culture encourages mentorship. Costco is the only other local company on the list, ranking number 50. Rob Smith with Formidable Media for Northwest News Radio.
2: When you're taking a ferry this holiday weekend, you certainly won't be alone. And we learned this week of some new rules for the furry ferry riders that begin this holiday weekend. Washington State Ferries has updated its pet pilot program, making it clear where pets are and are not allowed when on the boats. Pets will be allowed on vehicle decks, in outdoor passenger areas, and in designated indoor cabin spaces away from the galley. But pets are still not allowed on seats, tables, or near food service areas. The state even added new pet waste stations to vessels for people to clean up after their pets. Demolition crews only got a few hours into their work earlier this week in Pierce County before a stop work order appeared. They were ripping apart a historic brick schoolhouse built back in 1915 when someone at the county realized the permits were issued by mistake. The Alderton School on the Ording Highway south of 410 is protected on the National Register of Historic Places. The county tells the News Tribune they missed the historic designation in approving the permits for demolition. Even old empty schools apparently can still teach us a lesson. A Seattle startup is hoping artificial intelligence will be the law of the land.
4: AI has infiltrated its way into countless industries, vocations, and professions. Now, the Tolaris Law Group hopes AI will replace some of the legal work done by humans at traditional law firms. GeekWire reports the Seattle-based firm can handle a lot of the work law associates do for cases that can typically increase the bill most clients have to pay. The startup's founders, who are attorneys, say their firm will work faster with more than 100 custom AI agents for a fraction of the price. Marina Rockinger, Northwest News Radio.
2: City leaders on the east side looking to quiet down some local protesters. Here's Northwest News Radio's Aaron Wright.
5: A new ordinance in Bellevue makes it a gross misdemeanor to protest outside someone's home in groups of four or more. The Seattle Times reports Bellevue City Council passed the measure 6-1, aimed at stopping what officials call harassment and intimidation of residents. Critics say it goes too far and infringes on First Amendment rights. Aaron Wright, Northwest News Radio.
2: And finally, a new warning specifically for sports fans. 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
6: Thousands of passwords connected to pro sports team accounts nationwide, including the Seahawks, Mariners, and Kraken, now found to be compromised. New numbers from DualBits found more than 223,000 leaked passwords that belong to Seattle Seahawks fans, more than 204,000 Mariners fans' passwords compromised, followed by Kraken fans at 175,000.
7: This has been Northwest Rewind, our week in review of the area's top local stories. 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
2: So far, so good across most of the area. Not seeing any issues on I-5 in either direction as you head south from the North Sound. About a 25-minute drive in from Everett. About 15 of that coming as you move between Linwood and downtown Seattle. Not seeing any trouble heading into the Cascades this weekend. I-90 eastbound is running along just fine. No problems there as you leave 405 and start heading up. And everything looks good on 405 as well. Taking a look at that through Bellevue and down toward Renton. No lane closures. The road work obviously still in place south of I-90, but nothing that's going to get in your way outside of the usual. Through Tacoma, everything's in good shape on I-5 in both directions, and Highway 16 is also in good shape there. Not seeing any problems as you head south toward JBLM and continuing south in toward Olympia. Everything's running along fine. It's about a 30-minute drive between Tacoma and Olympia in either direction of I-5 this morning. In the Northwest News Radio Traffic Center, I'm Brian White.
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5: We are halfway through Mental Health Awareness Month. NAMI Seattle has all kinds of events helping people find, you know, their center, get back to what makes us feel whole. Wynn Chor, joining me today, Executive Director of NAMI Seattle. And Wynn, I think we've had this conversation before, but it's so important to understand that mental health does not mean crisis health.
19: Absolutely. It is embedded in our everyday experience, right? So communication, relationships, opportunities to receive help, to connect with others, all of those things support our mental health. So it's really important to continue the conversation and make sure that people have the resources, the knowledge, the tools that they need to really make informed decisions about their care and how they get help.
5: So what does this month mean for the organization?
19: Yeah, it's a really important month for us because it's a reminder that mental health touches every person, every family, every community, every part of our lives. And it's not just a campaign or awareness month for us. It's really an opportunity for us to create spaces where people feel less alone, where they have opportunities to connect with others going through similar experiences and can feel more understood and seen for who they really are. Where it's important and to highlight mental health awareness is just a starting place. You know, people often are afraid to have conversations about their mental health because of stigma, because of shame, fear of being misunderstood, just lack of understanding. So it's a reminder. This month is a reminder that it's okay to have those conversations and to remind people that they're not alone in their journey. There's somebody out there, whether it's through NAMI Seattle, another organization, their support system, who can be there to support them through navigating their mental health challenges, that they don't have to do it alone.
5: So are you guys seeing more calls, more participations, more calls for help this month?
19: We are. And that's because it is Mental Health Awareness Month. We're seeing people who are interested in raising awareness about the resources in their community, just like you reaching out to me. And, you know, people are requesting presentations for their organizations, for their schools, so that they can start that conversation, help to destigmatize conversations around mental health, make it less intimidating to ask for help and to know how to help support somebody when they come to you in a moment of crisis or when they're not feeling well. So we are seeing that increase need. We're seeing people who are much more willing to raise awareness around mental health and to encourage conversations about it.
5: And how would you recommend that having that conversation with somebody, you know, a loved one, a friend, somebody you work with? Hey, you know, I think getting help or having that conversation would help you. How do you start that conversation with somebody?
19: Mm-hmm. Yeah, I think just start by listening. Listening with compassion, with genuine curiosity, and not making assumptions about someone's situation. Doing it as non-judgmentally as you can. I think often people are not looking for someone to fix them or to fix their problems or to even know all the answers, but just someone to be present, to remind them that I'm here for you. I will help you through this process, whatever that looks like for you. You're not alone. I value you. I want you to be here, and I'm here for you. I think that is always going to be like the first step that we recommend, is just start with listening.
5: And that can be so powerful, because I think that's where the relationship comes in, is that people feel comfortable and trusting to let that guard down and have that conversation. So what are the barriers people face when they're trying to get help here in Seattle?
19: I think there are so many barriers. Cost. You know, I think a lot of folks have forgone their insurance due to rising costs, and people experience long wait lists. There's, you know, a provider shortage. I think that the demand has not, you know, has exceeded what our capacity is in some cases. There are language and cultural barriers. So sometimes people want help, but they can't access the help the way that, you know, it aligns with their lived experiences, their values, their traditions, transportation, stigma. I think stigma is a huge barrier, because it really dictates how people reach out for help, if they reach out at all, whether they feel it's okay to express vulnerability, to talk about their emotions, to tell people, even professionals, if they're not doing well.
5: It's so tough. And I think that's the cool thing about what you guys do, is that there are situations where you can sit down with people who are a lot like you and are also seeking help, and you're not doing it alone.
19: Yeah. And I think I describe us as an organization that moves in between systems, right? Because we're not within the acute care or clinical systems. We operate outside of that. So where one system or one organization may stop in providing a service or a care, we can help people navigate the next step. Like, how do you get from one system to the next when there are gaps in between, so that people don't fall through those cracks? We help kind of create the bridges between those systems. And that can be so helpful, because ultimately, no matter what system you're in, you're going to run into a barrier at some point, and you're not going to know where to turn to for help. So an organization like ours can be really helpful to help navigate and bridge the gaps.
5: And it is so important, the work you guys are doing. And coming up later this month, there's a big fundraiser. There's a big event to help fuel you guys and the work you're doing. Can you tell us about it?
19: Yes, we are so excited about NAMI Walks Washington this year. It's happening on Sunday, May 31st at Magnuson Park at Kite Hill. It's our largest community building event of the year. It's a lot more than a fundraiser. Obviously, people are helping us fundraise to support free mental health for everyone in our community. But it's an opportunity for people to gather, to share their stories, to honor their loved ones, to really take that stance and say, you know, if you're struggling, you don't have to be alone. There is a community here for you. All you need to do is show up. Sometimes that's the hardest part, but, you know, we're welcoming everybody of all ages. Dogs are welcome as well, and we'll have a lot of fun activities, face painting, music, food. So it truly is a day of community gathering and community building, and we would love to see everyone there.
15: Such an important message. Wynn Chor, thanks so much for being here today.
19: Of course. Thank you for inviting me.
20: Joining me now is Matt Humphrey, the owner of Steel Barber and Steel Salon in Seattle. Recently had a fashion show, a little gathering, but what struck me was the fact that all the proceeds were going to Puget Sound Keeper. And so I checked in with Matt to find out, what's that all about?
21: They do a fantastic job educating and enforcing the Clean Water Act.
20: Yeah, and obviously in the name Puget Sound Keeper, they're trying to keep the Puget Sound nice and clean.
21: Yes, and you know, I was fortunate enough to serve on their board for a little over a year, several years ago, and was part of raising funds and awareness through the salon network with Aveda, and it was phenomenal. I got to see where all the money goes, and you know, they really do a fantastic job protecting the watershed right where we live and work here in Seattle. So it's impressive. Their Clean Marina initiative, it's basically a bunch of volunteers that go out and clean up the beaches and Lake South Lake Union, et cetera, and patrol the waterways to identify polluters and first work with them to come up with solutions. And then if they don't cooperate, then they go towards litigation. The cool thing about them is all the money that they've won in the past and they haven't lost a case has been redistributed amongst other clean water groups here locally. So pretty impressive group.
20: And Aaron, I followed up with Matt, and the event was a big success. They did raise money for Puget Sound Keeper. So just another great organization here in our area that does something great for the community we love. For Northwest News Radio, I'm Scott Carty.
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4: Here's what we're following. An influx of transgender residents is leading the Seattle LGBTQ Commission to push for a civil emergency. In a letter sent to city leaders, the commission highlights the need for more local resources. It says legislation targeting transgender and gender nonconforming people nationwide is causing more to seek refuge in Seattle. The commission is recommending that city leaders explore emergency response measures focused on housing stability, healthcare access, public safety, community infrastructure, and long-term resilience planning. Meanwhile, unusual bear activity has sparked a trail closure at Mount Rainier National Park. For an unknown amount of time, the Wonderland Trail between Narada Falls Trail and Stevens Canyon Road will be closed. 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
15: So far, so good across most of the area. Not seeing any issues on I-5 in either direction as you head south from the north sound. About a 25-minute drive in from Everett. About 15 of that coming as you move between Linwood and downtown Seattle. Not seeing any trouble heading into the Cascades this weekend. I-90 eastbound is running along just fine. No problems there as you leave 405 and start heading up. And everything looks good on 405 as well. Taking a look at that through Bellevue and down toward Renton. No lane closures. The road work obviously still in place south of I-90, but nothing that's going to get in your way outside of the usual. Through Tacoma, everything's in good shape on I-5 in both directions, and Highway 16 is also in good shape there. Not seeing any problems as you head south toward JBLM and continuing south in toward Olympia. Everything's running along fine. It's about a 30-minute drive between Tacoma and Olympia in either direction of I-5 this morning. In the Northwest News Radio Traffic Center, I'm Brian White.
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6: The Aliens tells the story of two isolated men who form an unlikely bond. Written by Pulitzer Prize-winning playwright Annie Baker, the two men in her story are middle-aged failure-to-launch losers who encounter a high school student. Producer Nick Donner plays one of those middle-aged losers. He goes a bit deeper with me into the storyline.
8: It really centers around this kind of unlikely friendship between these three and kind of dives into the topics that are really hitting men these days, as far as, you know, the male loneliness epidemic, lack of vulnerability, unable to deal with emotions because of social stigmas, and how these, you know, few fellas overcome that or don't. So it takes, she takes a magnifying lens and looks at kind of the emotional stability of men, and it ends up being quite poignant, funny, and very heartfelt.
6: Speaking with actor Nick Donner with the Seattle theater company White Rabbits, Inc. about a new play they're producing designed to get conversations going about men's health.
8: You know, the intent for any artistic piece for me is I want to inspire a conversation on the car ride home, you know, about, you know, between a couple who's seen the play and thinks, oh, I think this character was about that. And the other person saying, no. I think their main thrust was this. That's the juicy stuff for me. It's a conversation starter about the larger themes in the play. So that's the stuff that really lights my fire. For far too long, the stigma has existed that men aren't supposed to take their mental health seriously. They're supposed to, you know, buck up and, you know, pull themselves up by their bootstraps or whatever analogy you want to use, and not be vulnerable and not share what they're going through and not ask for help. And I think this play shows the pitfalls of that and, you know, offers to kind of shine a light on problems that, you know, men are facing in this country all over the place.
6: Many men face their problems alone, with 15% reporting no close friends, according to the Survey Center on American Life. That lack of friendship likely contributing to new data that shows men account for nearly 80% of all deaths by suicide in the U.S.
8: I think this comes from men not being trained at an early age and or allowed or feeling like they're allowed to ask for help and ask for guidance and support.
6: Men can easily find that support with the Face It Foundation, a nonprofit that helps men confront depression and reduce suicide through peer support. This is why Donner tells me they're donating all proceeds from their production of The Aliens to that group. The play opens Saturday night at Seattle Open Arts Place. Denise Whitaker, Northwest News Radio.
5: Enjoying the water is a huge part of living in the Northwest, and every year, sadly, we lose lives to people stunned by cold water shock. Dr. Justin Willis with Seattle Children's Odessa Brown Children's Clinic is here. Dr. Willis, thanks for being here today.
2: Of course, of course.
5: Being outside, getting on the water, it's such an essential part of like just summertime fun. And I think one of the cool things about being here is getting to explore the lakes. And you're a native, so tell me, what's your experience kind of heading into the water once it gets nice out?
2: Oh, absolutely. Yeah. I grew up in Federal Way and I love the Pacific Northwest. I think the best part of the Pacific Northwest, honestly, is you can go hiking in the mountains. You can hike to a lake. You can also just go right to Puget Sound. You can go to Lake Washington, Lake Union. It's incredible to be out on the water, and we have like the perfect temperatures in the summer. I think that Seattle is kind of the best kept secret in terms of summers because it's beautiful. But there is a lot of safety risks when it comes to being on the water as well.
5: Yeah, and we're up by Green Lake, so it's one of those things where it's a beautiful, warm day. You kick your shoes off and you step in the water, and it's stunning. And I think you mentioned some of the danger, and that's a big part of it.
2: Absolutely, yeah. And I think in addition to the cold, you know, it's very warm outside, and we don't really recognize that here in the Pacific Northwest, you know, we have, you know, a little bit colder of winters, and the water just does not get as warm as other parts of the country. And so our bodies get really cold quickly, so we can have concerns with hypothermia or just difficulty swimming when it is colder in the water. Our body kind of locks up, and it's more difficult to continue to swim and keep our energy up when it's that cold.
5: And what kind of precautions do people need to take? Is there anything, what kind of precautions do people need to take? Are there more steps than just having a life vest on you?
2: Absolutely. I think that, well, one, the life jackets are incredibly important. And I just want to say that everyone should be thinking about life jackets. So in particular, if you do not know how to swim, a life jacket should be on at any time. And so any kids that are going to be moving around, that are going to be close to water, should be having a life jacket on. And I think of this in particular for kids that maybe who were not walking or crawling last summer, who are walking and crawling this summer. So now you have your 1- and 2-year-olds and 3-year-olds who are running around and being active. And we don't really think about them, you know, running off into the water, but you got to make sure if they're close to the water that they have a life jacket on. And those life jackets, making sure that they are fitted well, that they are fitted for their weight. You'll look at the life jacket, make sure that it's a U.S. Coast Guard approved life jacket and that it is fitted for their weight. Kids under the age of 5 should be having a head support with their life jacket, as well as a little clip under their legs to make sure that it is fitting well. And then everyone that is on a boat or a raft or a paddleboard, inner tube, anything on open water needs to have a life jacket on. That's adults, kids, teens, everyone. Really important there. The other thing just to think about is even if you are in a lifeguard protected beach, if you are not a strong swimmer, wearing a life jacket, making sure that you are protected when you are getting into that water is really important. We want to try to get rid of this stigma of life jackets, because I think that that everyone wants to try to look a little bit cooler if you're middle school and high school. And adults, think about your middle schoolers and high schoolers who are not strong swimmers, that making sure that they have a life jacket on even when they're just going to the beach, because we want to make sure that they are really well protected and getting into the water. We know that, you know, of the drownings that happen, over 80% have adult supervision there. So adults are around, and we're just not quite paying attention in a way that is keeping kids safe. So we want to make sure that life jackets are on so that in any moment that kids are safe.
15: I think that's such a huge statement, just getting rid of the stigma around life vests, around safety and water protection, because it saves lives. And it's like, would you rather be cool or would you rather be alive? I think is the determination in so many of these situations. And I think you have people just extending their confidence, maybe taking on a little bit more just at the sake of just to try and look cool. And it's not worth it.
2: Absolutely. And I will say adults are the best role models, right? So if you have all the adults around at the beach wearing life jackets, making sure that they're doing their water safety, it makes it so that other kids feel comfortable doing that too.
15: Any thoughts on what to look for when we're buying safety equipment online? I bought vests online before, and you notice there's a big difference between, say, a Speedo vest and an off-brand vest, you know, shipped by who knows, you know, to your home. There is a huge difference in the fit and the quality. What should we be looking for when we're looking for a life vest?
2: Yeah, absolutely. Making sure that it is a U.S. Coast Guard approved life jacket. That is very important. There are some marketed products that are like swimsuits that or swim shirts that say that they're flotation devices, or even like water wings. These are things that are not going to be helpful in the water, especially when you mention that cold water shock. We want to make sure that the life jacket is fit well, and it is approved by the Coast Guard, because that is going to make it so that the life jacket is going to be safe when you're in a tough situation. It should be snug when you put it on, this life jacket, and when you pull up on the shoulders, it should not go up above the ears. It needs to be snug and stay there. What is also great about life jackets is that they can keep you warmer when the water is cold. And so when you are feeling cold, that having something on like the life jacket can be helpful. So making sure it's snug and Coast Guard approved, and then also making sure that it is the weight that your kid is. It'll say exactly what weights it is approved for.
15: Because putting on a jacket that doesn't fit, or you don't know how to use it, or it's not snug on you, can actually, you know, be a real detriment out there on the water, especially once you're tired and fighting against the current or something trying to pull you down.
2: Absolutely. Definitely. And I will say that life jackets can be expensive. It is tough to find, approved life jackets that are sometimes within the budget, especially right now when times are tough. The Washington State Parks has a really great loaner program. They have life jackets at many different sites that you can loan and you can put on when you are at the beaches. So Washington State Parks on their website has where all of the free loaner life jackets are, so you can use when you're planning to go out on the water to make sure that you have the safety that you need.
15: And Dr. Willis, can I ask how you ended up at Seattle Children's? What brought you to wanting to serve the Children's Hospital?
2: Oh, absolutely. Yeah. I grew up in Federal Way, and I just absolutely love the community of the south end of Seattle. And so Odessa Brown Children's Clinic, you know, serves, all of the south end and all, just incredible communities in the area. And so I was really excited, to be able to come back and train here for residency, and also just come back and serve the population here. I just love the Pacific Northwest and South Seattle, South King County in general. So, I feel very lucky to be a part of the organization.
15: Any recommendations for trying to find swim lessons? I think that's one of the hardest things I've discovered as being a parent here, is every place that's close by, it's like a lottery system trying to get in. And this time of year, you're realizing, oh man, I wish we'd started 6 months ago, a year ago, of trying to get into a class and getting help.
2: Absolutely. Swim lessons are so challenging to find. And again, with the cost too, it can be really challenging. I would keep looking out at the local pools. You know, local pools are often offering free and low cost swim lessons, especially on a sliding scale. All of the pools that are in your neighborhoods will be offering swim lessons, but I agree. This is a challenge and something that I think we all need to work on in terms of ability to continue to improve our swimming skills, because yes, we come to the summer after not swimming all winter and say, hey, I really wish I would have had swim lessons for my kids, or the kids are growing up and making sure that they're improving their swim skills. Aaron, I agree. It's challenging in the area to find swim lessons.
15: Dr. Willis, I got to make a confession here. When my wife's not listening, when she's not looking, I'm on Facebook Marketplace and I'm looking at used boats. She hates it when she catches it. She's like, you know, we've got so many better things we could be spending money on. I'm like, no, I just want a used boat. And as much fun as it is to be on the water, to be, you know, out fishing, out doing all this fun stuff, that's also a place where safety has to be paramount.
2: Absolutely. You want to make sure, yeah, your boat is approved as well when you're buying it, because you don't want to get out into the middle of open water and have issues with your boat, whether it's your motor, whether it's the flotation of it, making sure that it is, you know, well licensed and approved as well. And even just beyond boats, just thinking of, you know, used paddle boards, used inner tubes. These are all things that if it is losing air or not able to float in the way that it should, this can put you in a really tough situation.
15: And you get out there on those paddle boards looking cool, taking the pictures. You're on Lake Union. Look at me. All of a sudden you're tired. All of a sudden you're in the water and it's way colder than you thought. You'd be glad you had that safety vest on.
2: Absolutely. Definitely. And that's exactly it, where we are. If we are in a tough situation, those life jackets are going to keep us safe and be able to keep you above water until help comes around.
15: And, you know, most of the year we are, you know, kind of socked in by clouds. We don't really have to worry about the sun too much, but when the sun is here and you're outside and active, it can be a big drain that, you know, it might be kind of in the back of your mind, sunscreen and all this stuff, but that's really important to take care of.
2: Absolutely. Yeah. Keeping your skin safe with the sunscreen always, whenever you're outside at any time. But then also thinking of when you are warm and not in the water, making sure that you're really well hydrated, because this warmth and then the sun is going to dehydrate you a lot. So making sure you're drinking water making sure that you're not too warm when you are outside as well. So you got your sunscreen, you got your water, you got your life jacket, and encouraging all of your friends to have the same things.
15: Dr. Willis, where can people look online for resources about water safety?
2: Well, I would say that, you know, the Seattle Children's website has really great resources about where to find life jackets, as well as where to find, you know, swim lessons around in the area too. You know, things are always changing in terms of where to find swim lessons and increasing your swim skills. And so Seattle Children's has great injury prevention information and places to find events that are going to be able to be free and low cost to try to help improve our swim skills or get life jackets or otherwise. So take a look at the Seattle Children's website too.
15: You know, drowning is something that always has to be top of mind. Are there any signs to look for if, like, maybe a friend is in trouble or that you yourself are in trouble of drowning?
2: Yeah, if you feel like that you are, so first for yourself, if you feel like that you are in a situation where your muscles are getting tired, that you're having difficulties keeping your head above water, do what you can. You have to try to get help from somebody close to you, waving your arms if you can, keeping your head above water and trying to get into a floating position on your back so that you can keep your face above water so that you can continue to breathe. And then you want to make sure that you're also looking at everyone around you. So you want to make sure that adults need to be there supervising their children, and you need to keep really, really close eyes on your children who are out swimming. Adult supervision is paramount. But if you are looking for anybody who is not coming above water after jumping in as they should be, looking for any sort of flailing in terms of arms or anybody getting tired, this is all really important to keep a close eye. And hopefully, again, they have a life jacket on so that you can easily go and get them, keep their head above water. But yeah, having that supervision, always swimming with a buddy, always having somebody close by so that you can both be making sure that you are keeping each other safe.
15: Well, I know we're all glad to have you here and to be able to and be able to take in your perspective and your information today. Dr. Willis, thank you so much for your time today.
2: Of course. Yeah, no problem. Have a really wonderful summer, everyone.
7: 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Sunday at 2:30, Como Sports Director Nico Tamurian welcomes Storm Elite Ezzy Magbegor and gets a special one-on-one with this Storm vet on Before the Storm, a pregame special. Then at 3, it's Seattle against the other Washington when the Washington Mystics try to unleash magic on Seattle's home court. Watch Before the Storm, then the Storm-Mystics game, Sunday at 2:30 on CW Arc Seattle, the official broadcast partner of the Seattle Storm.
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15: Traffic's light as you'd expect on the holiday weekend Saturday morning. Everything's looking good on I-5 right now in both directions through downtown Seattle. About a 15-minute drive from downtown towards South Center and the airport this morning. Not seeing any problems on the east side. 405 running fine north and southbound all the way from Renton north through Bellevue and up toward Linwood. No problems to tell you about, and all lanes are open through the work zone this morning. On the ferries this weekend, they are expecting a lot of heavy volume on the ferries, but everything's running on schedule. Don't have any reports of any boats out of service for maintenance or for any sort of other issues, so everything should be on schedule. You have a lot of company, but you should be able to get where you're going on time for sure. And everything looks good as you make your way through Tacoma this morning. Everything's running fine on I-5. Highway 16 is also in good shape, and as you cross the Narrows onto the peninsula, that's also running without a problem as well. 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
15: Sarah, I feel like every person that's connected to the YMCA has a YMCA story. I feel like if you're working at the Y, you're doing it because there's a connection. So tell me kind of like what brought you to the Y.
17: Oh, I love that question. I needed a job when I was in college, and I originally was slinging coffee and decided I wanted to do something different. So I happened to get a job at the local YMCA in Bloomington, Indiana, as a referee. And that was 24 years ago. So that started my career as a basketball referee. And here I am today.
15: Wow, that is so awesome. I got to tell you, my first job was at the YMCA of Spartanburg in South Carolina. First job I ever had, first job I ever got fired from. We're not going to go over that story today.
17: We'll talk about that later.
15: Yeah. Sarah, the YMCA of Greater Seattle has a large footprint, serves a lot of people. For folks who don't know, give me a little bit of background on what you guys are doing.
17: For 150 years, right here in Seattle, the Y has been a place where communities actually come together for all sorts of things. Whether it's group X at a local branch, whether it's swimming in the pool, whether it's summer camp, or, you know, finding mental health services. We really try to have something for everyone across King County. And this is only possible because we are a nonprofit and the community has shown up for us. We're not asking for anything today, but if something does resonate with you, there's always a way to be a part of the Y. Every swim lesson, every camp spot, every youth sport registration, we fund for a kid who cannot otherwise afford it. We want to make sure everyone has access to our programs and services, and we're able to do that when we partner with our community. So the Y really, so we've been celebrating 150 years and we're excited about that. We want people to come to our Ys, come check us out. There's something for everyone.
15: And I got to say, as somebody who goes to the Y in Shoreline, I am continually blown away. Climbing wall, pickleball, swimming. There's so many options and so much to do, and it's kind of tucked away. I feel like not enough people know. I feel like the parents that I talk to are like, oh, we couldn't find a sitter. We couldn't do this or that. It's like, and I'm just like, the YMCA. Go to the YMCA. They've got your back. Do you have a favorite thing that you guys offer people? Like a favorite program?
17: Yeah. So I'm a new mom. So I have a 1-year-old. So I've also been telling families, If you need something for your kid, like head to the Y there, you know, go in the pool for a little bit. And then, you know, you can drop your kid off upstairs in the kids zone area while you get a workout in. Or just being in the lobby with community. I think there's something special about that. Each Y has its own little culture and environment that really, I think, helps people feel the sense of belonging right when you walk in. But my favorite thing is definitely summer camp. I came out to Washington to work at Camp Rakaila, and I never left. And so I have a special spot in my heart for summer camp.
15: Well, that's it for the Northwest Connect this week. I'm your host, Aaron Wright. Glad to have you here. Hope you'll tune in next week to learn more about the awesome nonprofits happening in our region. Take care.

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11: ABC News, I'm Chuck Sievertson. Over concerns of a possible explosion, tens of thousands of people are evacuated from homes near a toxic chemical leak at a company that makes gear for military aircraft in Orange County, California. Fire Authority Division Chief Craig Covey's optimistic.
12: We can go in there and mitigate this thing.
13: Thousands of residents evacuated and at least a dozen schools closed. Line stretching out the door of shelters.
14: Got a knock on the door. And I was told we're supposed to leave.
15: Just waiting and not knowing what's going to happen because we all want to go home.
13: The crisis occurred at GKN Aerospace, which builds engines and landing gear for commercial and military aircraft. One of the tanks compromised due to a broken valve, according to authorities.
11: In Los Angeles, ABC's Jacqueline Lee. Three new confirmed cases of Ebola in Uganda reported by that country. That makes five Ebola cases total in the country. Hundreds of suspected cases and deaths in the Democratic Republic of Congo. ABC ABC's Alex Brochet.
16: The Department of Homeland Security announcing all flights with passengers, including U.S. citizens who are in the Democratic Republic of Congo, Sudan, and Uganda within 21 days, must land at Washington Dulles Airport, where enhanced public health measures are taking place.
11: That effort expanding to Hartsfield-Jackson Atlanta Airport, Monday at George Bush Airport in Houston. Damage assessments underway after a 6.0 magnitude earthquake struck in Hawaii overnight. ABC's Alex Stone.
17: The mayor of the island of Hawaii, known as the Big Island, reports there have been rock slides and some damage to buildings. Minor damage was reported at Kona Hospital, but it is open and operating. A few hundred people had their power go out. The mayor saying,
18: please check damages to your home, especially your gas line if you get, or water line, electrical.
17: Numerous small aftershocks. The mayor says bridges are being inspected and the cleanup on roads is already underway.
11: A wet Memorial Day weekend forecast for millions from Texas to the Northeast. 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
19: Seattle police have arrested a man in connection with last week's shooting outside a Capitol Hill nightclub. The suspect was found in an apartment on Broadway about three blocks from the shooting, which left three men with gunshot wounds. As today's AAA gas price average hits $5.98 a gallon around Seattle, a lot of us are filling up for the Memorial Day weekend trip anyway. But not everyone.
20: When I was younger, every weekend was a holiday weekend, right? So, not so much anymore.
19: Tim Bonner tells Como News he's staying close to home this weekend, but AAA says it expects about 39 million Americans to hit the road. That's more than last year. The family of a man who died while in King County custody 4 years ago has settled its wrongful death suit for $3.5 million. 63-year-old Michael Rowland died after corrections officers restrained him, stomach down with knees on his back. He had been placed in jail after he was suffering a mental health crisis. The superintendent of the Longview School District made her first court appearance yesterday to face charges of trying to cover up sexual assault allegations by some students at Mark Morris High School. Karen Cloninger posted bail and will remain out of jail until her next court hearing next month. Newly released court documents say she told the school's principal to tell basketball team members to not talk about the sexual assault allegations. Mitch Garver's two-run homer and Logan Gilbert's strong start led to a 2-0 M's win over Kansas City. The Storm snapped a three-game losing streak with a win over the Connecticut Sun, 77-59. Enjoy the sun and some clouds. Highs of 70 today and tomorrow because the rain will fall on Memorial Day. The highs dropping to the mid-50s.
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0: for this race for the entire duration of it has been, who is Donald Trump going to endorse? Is he going to back John Cornyn, the sitting Republican senator, or is he going to back Attorney General Ken Paxton?
1: I'm not going up to Washington, D.C. to join the Swamp Club.
0: Who, remember, was instrumental in helping Donald Trump try to unsuccessfully overturn the results of the 2020 election.
1: I will go up there and fight for you. I will not go up there and join Mitch McConnell to join the swamp and not do what you want done.
0: John Cornyn is much more of a long-term, moderate Republican senator who has spent a long time in the Senate, picked up a lot of Republican allies in the chamber as a result.
2: I refuse to allow a flawed, self-centered, and shameless candidate like Ken Paxton risk everything we've worked so hard to build over these many years.
0: This really hinged on who Donald Trump was going to tap. And Donald Trump let a lot of time go by before he told you who he was going to back. And for a while, it seemed like he wasn't going to make an endorsement in this race at all.
3: Right.
0: And so the primary happens. They're too close to call. There needs to be a runoff. Early voting begins in that runoff. The primary ballots are drawn up, meaning that you can't change them. Nobody could drop out if they wanted to. And after that is finally underway, Donald Trump says, oh, and I'm going to endorse Ken Paxton.
1: I have so much respect for the president and so appreciate his endorsement. And I think it creates a slight bit of momentum, don't you?
0: It's a serious win for Ken Paxton in a ruby red state like Texas, where a Trump endorsement is worth its weight in gold. And it's a blow for John Cornyn, who really wanted to make a play for that MAGA base, although a lot of them were going to break for Paxton anyway. But it's not enough to push John Cornyn out of this race.
2: You know, we've always had these family fights within the Republican Party, and then we unify in order to win the election in November.
0: And by the way, Brad, in choosing Ken Paxton, because Donald Trump likes him the most, views him the most loyal, he's drawn some significant ire from Republicans in his own party who view it as the wrong choice.
3: And what was the reaction in the Capitol to this whole chain of events?
0: I mean, those Republicans I talk about who were concerned that this is the wrong choice, a lot of them were in the Senate. Some of John Cornyn's own Senate colleagues who have known him for a long time and support him as a result were frankly angered by this choice. Some more moderate Republican senators said that they believe it puts the Texas Senate seat in play in a way that it wasn't before, because there is a very strong Democratic candidate in this race in James Tallarico, as you know. There were even some concerns out of the top Republican in the Senate, John Thune, who was uncharacteristically very clear about his thoughts on this.
4: None of us control what the president does. He made his decision about that. That doesn't change the way I feel. I am certainly supportive of, will continue to be supportive of Senator Cornyn and his reelection.
3: All right, Senator Thune there making it clear he supports Senator Cornyn's bid for reelection, breaking with the president in that regard. But we are up against a break right here. When we come back, we'll talk more about the sentiment out of the GOP based on these recent results. That's after the break.
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6: It's been a quiet morning all morning so far, and everything's still looking good on I-5 as you move through downtown Seattle. No problems to tell you about as you head between the Ship Canal Bridge and I-90. Both sides of 520 also running fine across Lake Washington, as well as I-90 across the lake. You're in good shape no matter which way you're heading between the east side and downtown Seattle this morning. Not seeing any trouble as you move south of downtown Seattle. A 30 to 35 minute drive between downtown Seattle and downtown Tacoma this morning, and about 30 minutes in either direction between Tacoma and Olympia this morning. There's a little bit of road work off of I-5, the exit to the main gate of JBLM, not affecting the through lanes of I-5 at all, but you might see the construction crews off on the side of the road. Ferries look good. Everything's on schedule. No boats out of service as far as we know, so if you're taking the ferry, you'll have plenty of company. They're expecting a lot of volume, but everything's running on time. 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
15: Welcome back to Start Here Weekend from ABC News. I'm Brad Milkey. Before the break, we were talking with ABC's Jay O'Brien about these primary results from this past week. Jay, is it fair to say that, yes, President Trump's favorite candidates are winning a lot of their races? Should that make other GOP candidates nervous who maybe don't want him getting involved in all these local races?
0: I've heard kind of two things. One, it's always in the back of Republican lawmakers' minds that if you cross President Trump to a certain degree, he could and feels comfortable in doing greenlighting a primary challenger against you. I mean, that happened with Lauren Boebert after she campaigned for Thomas Massey over the weekend, and the deadline had passed in her race to even file as a primary challenger. Right. So point is, the president is very comfortable starting these kind of intra-GOP partisan wars. That's the first thing, and Republican lawmakers know that. More specifically on the Paxton of it all, when you talk about how concerned Republicans are, there are some who believe that it puts the race more in play. But even the Republicans I talk to who view this as the wrong choice take solace in the fact that it's being done in a reliably red state like Texas.
15: All right. Jay O'Brien, thank you so much.
0: Thank you, Brett.
15: If you want a sense of how controversial this $1.7 billion anti-weaponization fund established by the White House has been, consider this. The day this deal was announced, for which President Trump will drop his lawsuit against the IRS, one of the top attorneys at the Treasury Department resigned from his job over this. We know this fund will be controlled by a five-person panel. That five-person panel will be appointed by Acting Attorney General Todd Blanche, who, of course, is also President Trump's own former personal attorney. And this week, Blanche was on Capitol Hill facing the Senate Appropriations Committee. ABC's Justice reporter Alex Mallon was watching this all play out. And Alex, a ton of focus on this deal off the bat, it sounds like.
16: Yeah, we heard repeatedly during this hearing, Democratic senators really trying to hammer home how corrupt they argued that this deal is in order to give $1.776 billion, potentially, including those who may have joined in the attack on the U.S. Capitol.
17: Has it ever happened
10: that a sitting president sued his own government for $10 billion and then directed the settlement of the case and the establishment of a payout fund?
17: Not that I'm aware of, but there's a lot of things that President Trump's the first of.
16: They questioned the legality of it, the justification, the funding, how that was even lawful to set aside that vast sum of money. And Acting Attorney General Blanche was defiant.
17: This legal system was not set up to compensate for what the Democrats and what Biden and what Garland did for 4 years.
16: He defended the legality of it. He said it was necessary to, in his words, right the wrongs of the 4 years of the Biden administration. And he also said that people that would be eligible were not just Republicans or supporters of the administration. He said that even Democrats who felt that they were unfairly targeted by the Biden administration could apply.
18: Wait, is that legit, though? Because I know James Comey himself, he said, I was clearly targeted by the Trump administration. I should get in line for this. Any chance that he would ever get paid out?
16: No, we didn't hear him say anything about James Comey, but he did bring up Hunter Biden, who we know was obviously indicted and convicted under a special counsel appointed during the Biden administration. But I think obviously you'd see this administration vigorously dispute the idea that they are in any way weaponizing the Justice Department to go after President Trump's enemies.
10: Will you commit that none of this money will go to President Trump's campaign donors?
17: I am not committing to anything beyond the settlement agreement itself.
16: You're hearing the former personal attorney for President Trump, who signed off on this deal, led by other officials at this department who were also representing either Trump or his allies previously, who all had hands in the crafting and release of this and approval of this massive fund.
18: Well, let's talk about how President Trump could personally benefit from this, because we've been told he can't like apply for these treasury funds, right? And he has said that he had nothing to do with the bargaining back and forth. But it does seem like there are stipulations here that would specifically benefit him and his family members.
16: Yeah, the settlement agreement that was announced and released on Monday, Brad, does specifically preclude President Trump or his family members from directly profiting off this fund. But it was only when Blanche left the Hill that this other extraordinary document hit the DOJ's website that was very quietly posted, not announced with any fanfare. And this document, Brad, includes a graph that says, as an addendum to that Monday settlement agreement, an addition to that is that the IRS is now precluded from forevermore and in the past tense looking at, examining, or reviewing President Trump's tax returns, the tax returns of his family, the tax returns of any businesses or companies or public trusts or private trusts that they may be associated with. It is really an extraordinary document. You're already seeing Democrats call this essentially a self-pardon.
18: Wait, I need you to explain this again. So you're saying that the addendum, the addition of this deal, is that Trump and his family members don't have to undergo government audits? Sounds like this only applies to ongoing audits, but I mean, if you had indeed cheated on your taxes, this would give you immunity.
16: Yeah, I mean, and go back to 2016. This has constantly been an issue for President Trump. We've covered it extensively. The idea that he was never releasing publicly his tax returns. He had always said that he couldn't release it because he was always under some kind of audit, which we could never really figure out where that audit went. And now, according to this document that was released, the IRS would be precluded from releasing any details about any of its audits into the president. The legality of this is certainly to come under question in the event a new administration or a Democratic administration takes power and now wants to reopen potentially investigations of President Trump or his family.
18: Right. And again, the DOJ has said this only applies to ongoing audits, not future ones. Like it's like any settlement where you try to iron out any outstanding legal issues between parties in one fell swoop. But clearly legal issues to come, clearly potential political issues to come. If there are voters who are like, I don't want my taxpayer money going towards any of this. Alex Mallon at the DOJ. Thank you.
16: Thanks, Brad.
18: We've now learned more about the people killed in the shooting at the Islamic Center of San Diego on Monday. They include Amin Abdullah, the security guard who saved lives as he rushed people indoors. As the two gunmen tried to enter the building, he came out to meet them. After killing him, authorities said, the gunmen went room to room, but Abdullah had given others the time they needed to flee.
19: You can see the security guard reach for his radio and put out the lockdown protocol.
18: There was Mansour Kasiha, who managed a small store at that mosque and was lovingly known to the community as Abu Ez, and Nader Awad, who was described helping others rush to safety while putting himself in the path of the gunfire.
20: When he heard the shooting, he rushed to do something. to protect.
15: But we've also learned more about the gunmen themselves. 17-year-old Kane Clark, whose mother first warned police that he had left their home with several of the family's guns, along with 18-year-old Caleb Vasquez, who apparently met up with Clark, drove to the center and opened fire. Kane apparently shot Vasquez before turning the gun on himself.
21: What we do believe is that they met online, and through the course of that online communication, they discovered that they were both residing in the San Diego area.
15: But we've also learned a bit more about their state of mind as they went on this rampage. We know they videotaped themselves before, during, and after they fired on the mosque. We know from sources that Kane was wearing patches representing neo-Nazi groups and had drawn neo-Nazi symbols like SS bolts on his gun. Sources say Vasquez had written things online that were tied to what law enforcement called violent nihilist extremist ideology. But what does any of that mean exactly? What were these two thinking? John Cohen is a former counterterrorism official with the Department of Homeland Security. He's now an ABC News contributor. John, what is your initial read on what these young men were thinking they were doing here?
22: Brad, what we've learned at this early stage thus far is that these two individuals match the pattern that we've been experiencing, and quite frankly, you and I have been talking about over the last 5 years. Mm-hmm. Two young men, angry, disaffected from their communities, who ultimately conclude that violence is an acceptable way to express their sense of grievance or promote their ideological belief or promote their opposition to the beliefs of others. It appears that at this point, one of the suspects, self-connected with white supremacist or neo-Nazi ideology, and that was where he derived the justification to engage in mass murder. What we have entered is an extraordinarily complicated threat environment, mm-hmm. where the motivations that have guided our investigations in the past no longer exist.
15: Well, I got to admit, John, the more I learn, the more confused I am. Because if you told me someone shot up a mosque wearing neo-Nazi patches, I would assume he is a member of some radical hate group. We have seen people like that live stream themselves and send them to these groups. These guys streamed their actions, but apparently not to a specific hate group. It was described as like a gore group. They're using words like violent nihilist extremist. What is that, and what is the difference?
22: So what we're seeing here, Brad, is the collision of two various subcultures that have come together online. So traditional terrorists, and we still see it today, whether it's by individuals who join a group or individuals who are inspired by online content, they will self-connect with an ideological belief system, mm-hmm. A political system, a religious belief system, or a ideologically extreme belief system like white supremacy. Nihilistic terrorism is just the opposite. Nihilistic terrorists are motivated by an extreme hatred of humanity, generally. They believe philosophically that life is devoid of value, and that the only way that they can address this feeling of emptiness, hopelessness, and sense of hatred is by committing suicide by mass murder.
15: All right, and we're going to take a break right here. But when we come back, we'll talk more about these ideologies and whether this is part of a larger trend. That's after the break.
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5: Police continue to hunt for a woman who shot a teen aboard a Metro bus Thursday night in Auburn. Authorities say it was a targeted attack involving two groups who were on that bus. It's still not clear, though, what started an argument that led up to the woman pulling a gun and shooting a 17-year-old. The suspect then ran off. A suspect in last weekend's shootings outside a Capitol Hill nightclub is now in custody. He was arrested Friday afternoon at an apartment on Broadway in Seattle, about three blocks from the scene of the shootings. The alleged sexual assault of some Mark Morris High School students by fellow male students has led to charges not only against the students, but the superintendent of the Longview School District. Karen Cloninger made her first court appearance Friday. She's charged with tampering with a witness, failure to report, and obstructing a law enforcement investigation. Cloninger is out on bail, on leave from the school district, and is ordered to stay away from students or witnesses in the case. It's a stay-at-home holiday weekend for a lot of us, thanks to skyrocketing gas prices. For this woman, it means no annual trip to Florida to visit family. Instead, she talked to Como News while enjoying an afternoon on Alki Beach.
6: It's a good place for people to come, especially for the 4th of July and Memorial Day. Our family was thinking about coming down here.
5: AAA's average gas price in the Seattle Everett Bellevue area today stands at $5.98 a gallon. Mitch Garver's two-run homer and Logan Gilbert's strong start led to a 2-0 M's win over the Kansas City Royals. The Storm snapped a three-game losing streak, beating the Connecticut Sun 77-59. Enjoy the sun and mixed with some clouds at a high in the 70 today and tomorrow. The rain will fall on Memorial Day, the high in the mid-50s. Back to sunshine and 70 by the middle of next week.
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20: Things are still looking good around the area this morning with the holiday traffic being lighter than usual. You can expect not quite as much congestion through downtown Seattle as you typically would, although this time of morning it usually isn't a whole lot to begin with. But I-5 is looking good in both directions this morning between the Ship Canal Bridge and I-90, and approaching the Ship Canal Bridge work zone in both directions of I-5. Everything's looking good there as well, with no major issues coming south out of the North Sound area, about a 25-minute drive, and heading north out of downtown toward Linwood is about 15 to 20. Everything's looking good on the other side of downtown as well. It's about a 30-minute drive south of downtown Seattle to downtown Tacoma this morning, and about 10 to 15 minutes between downtown and South Center interchange. So if you're heading to the airport this morning, everything's running along fine. Light traffic awaits you at the terminal and nothing getting in your way as you make your way towards SeaTac this morning. In the Northwest News Radio Traffic Center, I'm Brian White.
27: Welcome back to Start Here Weekend from ABC News. I'm Brad Milkey. Before the break, we were talking with John Cohen, former counterterrorism official with the DHS, now an ABC News contributor. John, we were starting to talk about whether there's a difference between what we might have thought of as extremist terrorist just a few years ago, and what police are now calling nihilistic terrorists, perhaps in the case of San Diego here. How do they compare?
22: So while on the one hand, we have at least one of these suspects that appears to have been driven by a white supremacist belief system, both these individuals also immerse themselves in the online subcultures associated with the true crime community or nihilistic terrorism, which basically is an online ecosystem that has made heroes out of past mass shooters, mm-hmm. that share and spread content on past mass shootings.
27: Almost like it doesn't matter why they did it. Just the fact that they committed a mass shooting, that's like a reason for that person to be a celebrity in their minds.
22: Well, that's the objective, wow. The mass shooting, right? They hate humanity. Right. They feel their life has no value. They feel like there's no future for them. So their only way out is to commit suicide by mass murder by attacking people randomly.
27: I assume in your work, you've sort of uncovered like trends throughout the years that come to mass shootings and terror attacks. Is this the direction? Is this the trend of what we're going to see more often? Like everyone's live streaming themselves, but the ideology themselves is more muddled or non-existent?
22: You know, Brad, I got to tell you, and I know we've talked about this before, I'd love to be able to say that this is a new trend and we really don't understand it and that, you know, it's just going to take us time to adapt. We've understood that the terrorism threat environment has been evolving for over a decade.
27: Were the guy telling me, hey, these aren't just all ISIS militants. Like, it's the same thing that affects ISIS fighters that affects white power extremists. It's all the same kind of phenomenon.
22: It's all the same. The specific motive used by the individual or group of individuals to conduct the attack is less important than the behavioral characteristics of the individuals engaged in these violent activities.
27: Right.
22: These are all, as I mentioned earlier, young people. They feel disconnected. They are experiencing underlying behavioral health issues. You know, they're living in a society where they have had less opportunities to socialize. Mm. And Brad, you know, if the environment wasn't complicated enough, we are now seeing groups like Islamic State, Al-Qaeda, even the Iranians, not just use traditional terrorist recruitment techniques, but they're now just simply entering into financial transactions with street criminals, drug traffickers, and others, where they're paying these individuals to commit acts of violence on their behalf.
27: Oh, because you don't even need like a hardcore religious believer at this point. There are enough angry young men out there to take care of what you need.
22: There's enough angry young men and enough criminals out there that if you offer them money or you post content online that resonates with their underlying behavioral health issues, they'll go out and conduct the attack. So you Wow. don't have to communicate with them as a terrorist group. You don't have to communicate with them. You don't have to train them. You don't have to interact with them. You simply either have to pay them or inspire them, and they'll go out and conduct an attack on your behalf. Mm. And if you look at the attacks that are taking place in Europe right now, targeting Jewish synagogues and individuals, Right. you know, the recent reporting and arrests that we've seen is that the people conducting these attacks are either being inspired online by content being placed there by the Iranians, or the Iranians are paying criminals to go out and conduct these attacks.
0: I want to be very clear that those two young men do not represent our city. These three Muslim men do.
22: We are in a whole new world when it comes to terrorism and mass casualty attacks. And this is what's frustrating to law enforcement officials across this country, is our federal government has not made it a priority to address these issues.
27: And of course, American Muslims saying they have been cast as villains so often over the years, now becoming targets all too often. John Cohen, really helpful analysis. Thank you.
22: Great to be with you as always, Brad.
27: Throughout the Israel-Hamas war, and now with the war in Iran, a lot of the alliances and divisions within the Middle East have really been laid bare. The proxy militia forces, the Sunni-Shia rivalries in the Gulf, and of course, the relationship between Israel and Palestinian territories. And as much of the world's attention has drifted away from places like the West Bank, we've actually seen increasingly bold actions. You might have heard kind of sanitized phrases like clashes and settler violence. But what does that look like up close? Well, late last week, Israel marked what is known as Jerusalem Day. And on Jerusalem Day, people from far outside Jerusalem come to celebrate, demonstrate, and in some cases, intimidate. That last group of people does not necessarily want cameras around, but ABC's chief international correspondent James Longman and his team showed up with cameras anyway, and what they witnessed really give you a new sense of how urgent the scenes are playing out in Jerusalem and elsewhere. Let's go to James now. He's in Tel Aviv.
7: James, first off, can you just explain the significance of the Old City in Jerusalem and what Jerusalem Day is?
8: Yeah, so Jerusalem Day marks Israel's victory in the 1967 war when they defeated Jordanian forces and took the other half of Jerusalem, the eastern half of the city, and the West Bank, which is why we now refer to East Jerusalem and the West Bank as occupied, because these are envisioned as Palestinian territories. East Jerusalem is envisioned by the Palestinians and by international law as being a future capital of a Palestinian state. But in 1967, as Jews see it, the city was reunified.
9: This is the only remaining wall of the Temple of Solomon. For 19 years, it has been within the sight, but out of the reach of Israeli Jews.
8: For many Jewish people and Israelis, the whole of Jerusalem is by rights Jewish. It takes in all of the holy sites that are important to Judaism, including the Western Wall, the Wailing Wall, and other important sites to Judaism.
7: And so then you got this year's Jerusalem Day. What did that look like?
8: Well, every year, Israelis mark the day with a march, a flag day, where they bring out the Israeli flag, and they march through Jerusalem. In many parts of Jerusalem, it is peaceful. This is a family day. It's a day of celebration. People bring out food. It's a national holiday. There are various different celebrations that are marked across the country. But every year, it has become a flashpoint for extremist ultra-nationalists, settlers, to come to Jerusalem to lay claim to particularly the Old City, the eastern half of Jerusalem. And what you see is a flashpoint of violence.
10: Where are you from? Where are you from? Hello, this is mine. Blah, blah, blah.
8: We had young boys rushing up to us, swearing at us, putting their hands in front of the camera lens, pushing us, hitting the cameraman.
10: Hey, don't touch me! Don't touch me! I'm gonna your face, don't touch me!
11: Okay. I'm not touching anybody.
8: There were Israeli police and Israeli defense forces standing by, mostly just watching. It didn't meet the kind of threshold for them that they would interfere necessarily. Eventually, they would.
11: Oh, they're intervening now.
8: Now, I spoke to the police when we were there. They said, you know, we will be here intervening where possible.
12: We don't condone this behavior. We think it's disgusting, but it is also isolated.
8: The Israeli police told us they arrested a number of people on the day, but we did see a lot of this violence. I saw people being spat on. Now, I should say that a lot of the settlers don't speak English, because the idea of these settler communities, they don't want to engage with the Western world. We did, though, manage to speak to a couple of people. Majority of these people are Americans. Huge numbers of those who've moved to Israel.
13: The uptick in settler violence on the West Bank is out of control. You must agree with that.
12: First of all, I'm not too into that, but I kind of do disagree.
8: And one young man, Eli, decided to stop to speak to me, and we got a sort of sense from him of his perspective on what it means to him.
12: Every single time they have a chance, they take our blood. It's a fact. So there's nothing to do with settlers, nothing to do with nothing, and history proves it.
7: All right, we are up against our final break right now, but when we come back, we'll have more on the perspective on the ground there in Jerusalem. That's after the break.
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20: Traffic volume is starting to build just a little bit on I-5 through downtown Seattle, but nothing that's going to slow you down in either direction right now between I-90 and the Ship Canal Bridge, and moving north from there into the North Sound area, about a 25 to 30 minute drive in either direction between Everett and Marysville and downtown, and everything looks good as you move in from Linwood. That's about a 15 minute drive in either direction from downtown or toward downtown this morning. Everything's in good shape on the east side as well. 405 seeing the work zone as usual between I-90 and South Center as you move through Renton, but no lane closures to deal with this weekend, and so you are in pretty good shape from one end to the other. No delays and no lane closures on 405 as you move through the east side this morning. Everything's looking good across Lake Washington, both 520 and I-90 running up to speed with light traffic and nothing getting in your way as you move between downtown Seattle and the east side this morning. In the Northwest News Radio Traffic Center, I'm Brian White.
27: Welcome back to Start Here Weekend from ABC News. I'm Brad Milkey. We've been talking with ABC's James Longman about Jerusalem Day, the day where Israel marks its takeover of much of Jerusalem in the city center. James, you mentioned a man named Eli. We heard a little bit from him before the break. What is his perspective on all this, or what does he believe?
8: He feels very strongly that basically Jerusalem is for the Jews and Arabs and Muslims need to leave.
21: You're not from here. You came here from America, trying to displace people who were from here.
23: First of all, I'm not trying to displace nobody. And second of all, this is my country. I'm a Jew. God gave it to me.
8: I think one of the most shocking moments for me came when I spoke to a young woman called Atara, who told me that she'd moved from Texas 5 years ago.
21: And tell me about your two flags.
24: So this is the flag of the Third Temple, which we want to build, hopefully here on the Temple Mount.
8: And what she told me stopped me in my tracks.
21: So what would you do to the Palestinians living here?
24: Here, like in the old city? Leave or what case?
8: She said that Palestinians, Muslims, have a choice. They can either leave or be killed.
24: I think Islam is cancer, and you don't transfer cancer to another patient. That's not moral. You have to destroy cancer.
21: And what does destroy look like for you?
24: To either kill or re-educate all Muslims.
27: That is, for someone to say they should give up their faith or be killed, like, she is casually talking about genocide. And James, I do think a lot of Americans often think of Jerusalem as something that is within Israel's borders. It's not, or at least it's a very thorny issue. Like, it's still contested to this day. I think a lot of Americans assume that only Jewish people live in Jerusalem, which is not true. Thousands of Palestinians live in this part of Jerusalem. Christians live there. Did you speak to any of these people? Like, what is Jerusalem Day like from their perspective?
8: It's terrifying, and it has become more and more terrifying over the years.
21: These roads should be packed with shoppers, with religious pilgrims, with shopkeepers, and yet they can't be open because it's not safe for them.
8: Many of the shops in the Old City are run by Arab, Muslim, Palestinian shopkeepers. They have to close on this day because it's too dangerous for them.
22: Seven. There are seven people inside this house.
8: We saw one man with his head poking through the bars of his window, and we got talking to him, and he said he had been out in the street and that sadly he had been spat on by a group of these protesters.
22: So the army actually, the IDF were outside, and they actually reprimanded the settlers, the young kids.
8: We spoke to a man, Shaheen, who runs a kebab store.
21: Is it every year it happens?
0: But no, it's every year more and more and more.
21: Every year more and more.
8: And as we were speaking...
21: Well, we're talking to you now. We've got a group walking down.
8: This group of boys comes past us. They see the camera and they immediately start to make noise. So they're chanting, they're singing. And, you know, on the face of it, you might think, well, young boys chanting and singing, what's wrong with that? It's an intimidation tactic.
21: What do you feel when you see them walking?
0: It's bad for me. Yeah. It's bad for me. I want to live, you want to live, he want to live, everybody want to live.
8: We've seen a massive uptick in violence against Palestinian communities, both Muslim and Christian, on the West Bank. Farms being burned, cattle being stolen, individuals being targeted, lynched. More than 1,000 now killed since 2023, just on the West Bank. There have been more settlements greenlit in just the last year than were greenlit over the last 20 years. Palestinians see an expansion of the settlement movement, which is at the heart of the Israeli government. People like Ben-Gavir, the national security minister, people like Bezalel Smotrich. These are people who are on the fringes of Israeli public life and of politics, who are now at the very center of it. They're making decisions about their lives. Because Benjamin Netanyahu, because he didn't have the political allies that he needed to form a government, he needed to stay in power, he wanted to stay in power, and the only people who could keep him in power were some of the most extreme groups in the Israeli parliament, and these are the ultra-nationalists.
1: We will not let this violent day affect the population here.
8: I should make clear here, Brad, this is not a majority view in Israel. We did make a point of trying to find an extraordinary group called Standing Together, which is a group of activists, Jewish and Palestinian.
1: We don't want them to get hit. This is our responsibility as Jews.
21: But you're Jewish.
1: Yeah.
21: It's your day too.
1: Nope.
21: No, you don't feel that way.
1: It's a day of occupation.
8: And these young people, and I would say they were young, these guys are in their 20s, their early 30s, wearing purple vests, stand literally putting their bodies between Palestinians and Jewish settlers to escort Palestinians through the Old City, to protect them.
21: I mean, what do you feel as an Israeli when you see this?
1: Palestinians here are my brothers and sisters, and I will stand with them.
8: The Standing Together people told me there were twice as many volunteers this year as there were last year. So often people look at this story, they hear about this story, they feel it's hopeless. But there are people here who are doing important work.
2: Well, and I think it's also so easy for people to go like it is sort of one tribe against the other and there is no one in the middle. Your reporting here is so helpful to understand that there are factions, often extremist factions among each of these groups. But there are also these sort of centrists who are trying to sort of be the glue to bring people together. James Longman, they're in Tel Aviv right now. Thank you so much.
8: Thanks, Brad.
2: And one last thing. Las Vegas, Sin City. Those sins can take many forms, including gluttony. Well, this week, one of the most notorious restaurants on Las Vegas Boulevard has announced it's shutting its doors. The Heart Attack Grill on Fremont Street goes way beyond your traditional greasy spoon diner. Forget about the all-you-can-eat contests. No, this restaurant actively celebrates obesity.
3: If you successfully complete the quadruple bypass burger, the quad, then you get a wheelchair right outside, okay?
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3: And to keep you hydrated, we have bottled water, cold Corona, Pascal ribbon. We have nothing diet and nothing light.
2: Well, now the doors are closed. The
7: website has just put out a statement from the owner saying he won't be renewing the lease, arguing that Las Vegas is no longer a fit for his restaurant. Quote, our core value, eat big and laugh loud, no longer fits a city peddling $40 avocado toast, end quote. That statement includes some of the Heart Attack Grill's over-the-top rhetoric, saying it's proudly watched American obesity rates rise during its tenure.
4: Aren't you glorifying obesity, which obviously kills?
5: Absolutely. I think it would be immoral to stop at this point.
7: But the tongue-in-cheek tone has also been undermined by real-world problems. A study a few years ago from Colorado University at Boulder showed that one out of six Americans now die from obesity-related complications. In 2013, the restaurant's unofficial spokesperson and frequent customer died in front of the Heart Attack Grill from a heart attack. The owner, though, John Basso, insists this closure is not because Americans are demanding healthier food options. It's not an Ozempic development or anything. Instead, he says, this is specifically about a tourism industry that is less and less interested in average Americans. Casinos, critics say, would now rather welcome hundreds of high-end customers attending the Sphere and F1 races than thousands of regular folks who just want to play the slots and eat the buffet. Fremont Street itself, once the center of Vegas nightlife, is now regarded by some as the ugly stepchild to the Bellagios and resort worlds on the Strip. This is not specific to Las Vegas, though. Lots of cities are shifting what indulgence looks like. But the Heart Attack Grill says it is actively seeking new locations. Gluttony, they say, is never gone for good. All right, that'll do it for us. Thank you so much for listening to Start Here Weekend from ABC News. Start Here Weekend is produced by Aaron Ferrer, Emily Schutz, Kelly Therese, Jen Newman, Anthony Ali, and Audrey Mostek. Ariel Chester is our social media producer. Josh Cohen is director of podcast programming. I'm our managing editor. Thanks to John Newman, Tara Gimbel, Eamon McNiff, and Katie Dendos. 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I'm Brad Milkey. 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
17: ABC News, I'm Chuck Severson. Gloomy at best, rainy with flash flooding the worst is the weather forecast for tens of millions of Americans this Memorial Day weekend from Texas to the Northeast. ABC News forecaster Lee Goldberg.
19: A flood watch goes from Texas, Louisiana into the Ohio Valley. We've got rain from Atlanta to D.C. Now, the rain is going to continue across the South, Midwest, and Northeast for much of the weekend. The same storms are being scattered about in the Southeast and the Gulf Coast.
17: An economic forecast for millions. Driving is costlier, says ABC's Andrew Dimbert.
25: The national average for a gallon of gas going for $4.53 a gallon. It's down a couple of cents from yesterday, but still up considerably from this time last year. Last Memorial Day weekend, it's up $1.34 from last year.
17: Travelers coming back from the Ebola outbreak region of Africa will face CDC enhanced screening at Washington, Dulles, and Hartsfield-Jackson Atlanta airports Monday at Bush Airport in Houston. Over concerns of a possible explosion, tens of thousands of people are evacuated from homes near a toxic chemical leak at an aircraft company in Orange County, California. Fire Division Chief Craig Covey on efforts to cool the chemical tank.
26: It's down to a temperature around 61 degrees, with 50 being its hefty place. So those efforts are succeeding, and it's giving us opportunity to reconsider engaging in close proximity.
17: After a 6.0 magnitude earthquake overnight,
28: no tsunami was generated by the quake, which was on the western side of the island of Hawaii, known as the Big Island. The USGS saying the quake and at least one fairly sizable aftershock, there have been a few aftershocks, were not directly connected to the volcanic activity on the island. The county of Hawaii's mayor says there have been rock slides. There is some damage to buildings. Residents reported violent shaking. Minor damage was reported at Kona Hospital. The power was knocked out to hundreds.
17: ABC's Alex Stone. And you're listening to ABC News.
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17: A Ukrainian drone attack caused a fire at another Russian oil terminal overnight, say local officials. There have been several Ukrainian attacks recently on Moscow's vital oil industry. Activists detained when their flotilla attempted to breach Israel's naval blockade of Gaza say they have been mistreated at the hands of Israeli soldiers, describing beatings, tasers, and attack dogs. The allegations are false and entirely without factual basis, says a spokesperson for the Israeli prison service.
14: When you need to know, Northwest News Radio. 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
0: Police continue to hunt for a woman who shot a teen aboard a Metro bus Thursday night in Auburn. Authorities say it was a targeted attack involving two groups who were on that bus. It's still not clear, though, what started an argument that led up to the woman pulling a gun and shooting a 17-year-old. The suspect then ran off. A suspect in last weekend shootings outside a Capitol Hill nightclub is now in custody. He was arrested Friday afternoon at an apartment on Broadway in Seattle, about three blocks from the scene of the shootings. The alleged sexual assault of some Mark Morris High School students by fellow male students has led to charges not only against the students, but the superintendent of the Longview School District. Karen Cloninger made her first court appearance Friday. She's charged with tampering with a witness, failure to report, and obstructing a law enforcement investigation. Cloninger is out on bail, on leave from the school district, and is ordered to stay away from students.

0: 7:59. Enjoy the sun and mixed with some clouds at a high of 70 today and tomorrow. The rain will fall on Memorial Day, the high in the mid-50s. Back to sunshine and 70 by the middle of next week.
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1: You'd expect to hear this from a Republican.
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1: But that's actually a Democrat criticizing Washington's runaway budget. Plus, a big-name member of the GOP seeks to end speculation about his future plans.
7: Do I have any interest in looking at other offices? I do not.
1: Also, the Senate punts on some key issues, as support for President Trump could be wavering.
8: A lot of Republicans, including some who are close allies of the president, started raising concerns about this anti-weaponization fund.
1: And a chat with our own Denise Whittaker about the Memorial Day special she's been working on that will air on Monday.
9: He even said, I don't want you to not have the barbecue. I don't want you to not celebrate the day off with friends and family. But while you're doing it, think about the service.
5: Now, here's Northwest News Radio's Jeff Pulcilla.
1: Well, a lot to get to on this Memorial Day weekend, but we're going to begin with Washington State's past leadership. Former Governor Christine Gregoire took the unusual step of criticizing the sitting governor. But what made it even more remarkable is that Gregoire and Ferguson are both Democrats. And as Northwest News Radio's Brian Calvert reports, when both sides of the aisle see an issue with the state budget, perhaps it does have a spending problem.
10: Democrats have held control of the Washington State Legislature for years. To be precise, it was 1997 when Republicans last ruled Olympia. In the decades since, there have been plenty of arguments from both Senate and House Republicans regarding the spending of Democrats. When he presided over his first budget, Governor Bob Ferguson, who faced a significant budget shortfall, was also critical of certain spending. So when he signed the current budget, he did so with reservations.
11: That is why I vetoed a few programs. It's also consistent with how I approach budgeting. If we have a proposal to do something in our budget, we've got to have the funding to do it.
10: Now there's another top Democratic voice joining the chorus that the state budget is unreasonable.
6: How we find ourselves at the end of every legislative session now is in the hole and projected to be in the hole.
10: Former Governor Christine Gregoire left office in 2013 when the state budget was $33 billion. Adjust that number for inflation and you're looking at roughly $47 million today. The current state budget, about $80 billion.
6: I think that's a little bit too much of a growth.
10: And then she said this.
6: I would suggest to you, we don't really have an income problem. We have a spending problem. And we're answering... And we're answering it by stacking one more tax, one more rule, one more regulation.
10: The applause you just heard was from members attending the Association of Washington Business Summit earlier this month. Gregoire was invited to speak. These days, the former Democratic governor leads Challenge Seattle, a coalition representing regional innovators and large employers. Conservatives have cheered on Gregoire for speaking out against state Democrats' spending.
6: And the one thing that the business community doesn't need is that lack of predictability. When was the last time we had an economic development plan? It's been over a decade.
10: Critics of Gregoire's comments, including former ally the Northwest Progressive Institute, a left-wing think tank, have argued that comparing old and current budgets using absolute dollar amounts just doesn't work. Washington today, they say, is not the same state that it was during Gregoire's reign. However, even Governor Ferguson, who beat his conservative challenger handily, believes spending has to be curbed.
12: We are not going to tax our way out of this thing. Not going to happen.
10: And he's been clear since his inauguration speech.
11: We face real challenges. Our state government is bogged down by too much bureaucracy.
10: The Olympian reached out to Democratic Representative April Berg, who chairs the House Finance Committee. Berg offers the context that during the same period the budget went from 33 to 80 billion, a million people were added to the state's population. The gap between high and low earners has widened, and we've experienced record amounts of inflation. The next time leaders in Olympia sit down to consider

0: Consider a budget, there might be a new consideration. After all, at your house, you're not allowed to spend more than you take in. Otherwise, you could lose everything. With Republicans and Democrats sounding more and more alike when it comes to overspending, the state house has a chance to closer resemble how Washington families have to approach how they spend dollars.
1: We've lived on luck. Our luck has worn out. It's time for us to step up and realize we have to plan. We have to understand the consequences of the actions that are being taken every year now.
0: Brian Calvert, Northwest News Radio.
2: Now, while Governor Bob Ferguson has publicly stated that Washington is spending too much money and taxing its citizens far too much, he hasn't really done much to stop it. In his first year in office, Ferguson signed the biggest tax increase in Washington state history, and in his second year, he signed into law the state's first ever income tax. And Gregoire's criticisms of Governor Ferguson have not gone unnoticed by Republicans. During a press availability on Thursday, Eastern Washington Congressman Michael Baumgartner addressed the issue and took the opportunity to eliminate any speculation about his future plans.
3: Credit to Governor Christine Gregoire speaking out about the reckless spending that's gone on in the Washington State Legislature with Democrat leadership. I still remember the first budget I worked on with Governor Gregoire back, and she talked about a $30 billion operational budget. Of course, my first year in the state legislature, I was the prime sponsor of the bill to take five government agencies and turn them into two, so to consolidate and make government more streamlined. That was actually a governor's request bill that I ran and created CTS and DES. Department of Enterprise Services, Consolidated Technical Services, and then we had some contracting out provisions in there as well, too, that to her credit, Governor Gregoire passed. But so it's great to see her speak out. You know, by the same token, you look at what's gone on in the state. We talk about how long it's been since you've had a Republican governor and the clutter that has built up. You know, it was still Governor Gregoire that worked the scheme to take Cheryl Flug's Republican state Senate seat and essentially do the old switcheroo after the voting deadline. You know, really high political corruption, for lack of any other term, when an incumbent Republican state senator was moved off the ballot in exchange. Well, strange coincidence of timing to be appointed by the governor to a highly paid position on the Growth Management Act. So, you know, our state has just been dominated by left-wing Democrats for a long time, and we're suffering the consequences. Certainly that period of time when I joined other Republicans running the state, we did a lot better, but it's gone forward. In terms of, you know, your question, do I have any interest in looking at other offices? I do not. I'm working hard for the people of Eastern Washington, and we're in the midst of our own job reapplication process there and working hard, and we're getting really good feedback from folks. And so I always say, whether people voted for me or didn't vote for me, you know, I work for them and try to do my best to represent Eastern Washington, and we'll continue to do that.
2: That's Republican Congressman Michael Baumgartner earlier this week.
4: Still to come.
2: Fourth and long for Senate Republicans, so they punt. We'll explain
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2: Welcome back to the Northwest Politicast. I'm Jeff Pogula. Here's Aaron Wright.
10: Senate Republicans are heading on vacation rather than make a decision on two major items backed by President Trump. ABC News reporter Allie Pecorin joining me now. Allie, what is all this fighting about?
11: Yeah, so on Capitol Hill this week, we saw a sort of remarkable departure for Senate Republicans from the status quo. They bucked the president on two major priorities of his. So what was going on is the Senate was getting ready to consider this big win for President Trump, a roughly $70 billion bill to fund ICE and parts of Customs and Border Patrol. As Republicans were getting ready to put that legislation on the floor yesterday, they stalled out. And the main reason that that happened is because a lot of Republicans, including some who are close allies of the president, started raising concerns about this anti-weaponization fund. That's a pot of about $1.8 billion that the IRS was establishing as part of its settlement with the president to pay out people who allege that they were violated by President Biden's DOJ, that President Biden's DOJ had weaponized the government against them. A lot of Republicans took issue with the creation of this fund, mainly because they were concerned that people who assaulted police officers on January 6th at the United States Capitol might be eligible to claim money from the fund. So they wanted to put some guardrails in place to try to stop this fund from being used for that purpose. And they were hoping to embed those guardrails inside that giant immigration bill. Negotiations over that reality fell apart yesterday. And so rather than moving forward on this $70 billion bill as was initially expected, Republicans just kind of threw up their hands and left town.
10: Are there any consequences for further stalling out this bill? It feels like we've been talking about these immigration funding bills for a really long time now.
11: Yeah, so President Trump had set a June 1st deadline to get this bill to his desk. This is a bill, you'll remember, that was meant to fund immigration and customs enforcement and then parts of Customs and Border Patrol. And the reason that Republicans said they needed to move forward with this package is because when the Department of Homeland Security was funded after that some 70-odd day standoff that led to DHS being shut down, the agreement that was reached is that Democrats furnished the votes to fund the Department of Homeland Security, but did not provide funding for ICE or CBP in that funding bill because they were upset that they weren't able to negotiate reforms for ICE. So Republicans said, we need to give ICE and CBP the money that Democrats denied in the larger bill. What ended up happening, however, is that that money stalled out yesterday. Now, I should say this. It's President Trump's June 1st deadline. It doesn't have any huge consequences for the way that ICE and CBP operate because these agencies are already receiving funds from a separate bill that Republicans passed last year. So there's no immediate dire consequence. However, it's kind of a big loss for President Trump and a big moment to pay attention because Republicans are withholding something that the president wants from him. It's really the first time that we've seen Republicans willing to challenge the president in this way.
10: And do we expect the senators to be doing any kind of work over the holiday weekend to meet a resolution here?
11: There was a lot of frustration from Senate Republicans, many of whom feel, according to people that were in that room yesterday, that this is the administration's problem and therefore the administration's job to solve.
2: That's Capitol Hill correspondent Ali Pekoran speaking with our Aaron Wright. Also this week, the Seattle LGBTQ Commission is urging Mayor Katie Wilson to declare a civil emergency. Northwest News Radio's Lillian James explains why.
12: In a letter sent to city leaders, the commission outlined concerns about an influx of transgender and gender nonconforming people relying on local resources. It says more people are seeking refuge in Seattle due to legislation targeting these groups nationwide. Many community-driven organization leaders report that demand is rapidly increasing, and in some cases, it exceeds available capacity. The commission is recommending that city leaders explore emergency response measures focused on housing stability, healthcare access, public safety, community infrastructure, and long-term resilience planning. It also recommends conducting a formal assessment of how many individuals are coming to the city. Lillian James, Northwest News Radio.
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2: Welcome back to the Northwest Politicast. I'm Jeff Pogula. Finally this week, we wanted to bring in our own Denise Whitaker, who has been, for the last several weeks, working on a lengthy special that will be airing on Memorial Day. It's entitled Denise Whitaker Reports, Service and Sacrifice. First off, Denise, thank you so much for taking the time.
20: Of course.
2: So tell me about this special that you're working on.
20: We're going to share stories, right? Stories from a Gold Star wife and mother who suffered the heartbreak of her husband killed in action with three children, and how she's not necessarily overcome, but how she's making a difference in the community and really across the nation. We talk with young service members in their 30s, and this is what kind of really shocked me a bit, right? Not so much since we seem to constantly be in some sort of wartime, but to have men in their 30s who are still serving actively share stories of how one has lost comrades already, only in training missions, the other one in deployments, and he's only 34 years old. So these are very interesting stories. And then other perspectives, right? The USO Northwest does so much work to help active duty people, but they also remember always our missing in action and our prisoners of war. And so Don Langang, the executive director of that organization, really helps bring it all together for us on some of the symbolisms and the things we want to think about. So we have lots of different segments, people, and stories. Our own Ari Hoffman from our sister station, KVI, is also sharing more about Jewish cemeteries here. You know, Jewish people need to be buried in Jewish cemeteries, not in a national cemetery like where you expect veterans to be. So he talks a little bit about maintaining those cemeteries, but also, right, the tradition of young people placing flags at those gravestones and really remembering. And I think that's the point, right? We don't want to forget these people.
2: Something very special from Memorial Day. And you've been involved in this stuff, working with veterans and working with service members for years and years. How did you get involved with this?
20: I think mostly living in this part of the country, right? How many of you listening don't know somebody who is currently serving because of all the bases? We have every military branch
2: JBLM,
20: represented here,
2: we
20: right?
2: Naval Banger,
20: Kitsap, yeah. Everett, Whidbey.
2: Absolutely.
20: Then we have Fairchild Air Force Base. We have so many. And so whether they're retired or still serving, all of us know people. So my husband is an Army veteran, 82nd Airborne. He was stationed at Fort Bragg. I didn't meet him till right when he got out of the Army. So I didn't know him during his service. But of course, he's shared stories and he's been privileged to do some other things as a veteran too. And then we have so many friends who are retired Navy people from Kitsap. So again, I think just living in this military community, I feel you can't help but embrace it in one way or another. And sometimes, you know, we often talk about today we're talking about, you know, this Memorial Day special and remembering those who have died. But on a daily basis, I think we can honor the lives lost by checking in on our service members, on our veterans, on those who are retired or served. We often think about check in on that elderly neighbor. You know what? Check in on that veteran. Make sure they're doing okay and just say hello. And so many, you think, oh, it's repetitive to say thank you for your service. Even on Memorial Day, service members appreciate that. And they know that you're thanking them for their service, but perhaps that also helps them know that you're thanking them for the comrades they may have lost as well.
2: Well, and I think for a lot of people who have not served or don't know someone who has served, Memorial Day tends to be, hey, it's a day off of work. It's a 3-day weekend. It's the unofficial start to summer, barbecues and all that. But it's really about a solemn remembrance of who we've lost.
20: It is. And you know, that 34-year-old that I mentioned, active duty right now, he is in the Marines. He was a helicopter pilot. He was injured. So now he's a drone pilot. And that's how he's able to continue his service. He did not want to leave the Marines. He even said, I don't want you to not have the barbecue. I don't want you to not celebrate the day off with friends and family. But while you're doing it, think about the service. Think about those who have been lost. And, you know, I think that's a really good perspective to think of it that way. Nobody's asking you not to do those fun things, not to enjoy your 3-day weekend hiking or doing something else, but just take a moment. Maybe that's saying a prayer on your own. Maybe that's looking online. Who's the most recent service member killed in action in the country or in Washington? Read about their biography and read about the life they had and just think about them for a minute. And now you've made a difference in some way.
2: Denise Whitaker reports Service and Sacrifice. It airs on Memorial Day several times throughout the day, 5 a.m., 8 a.m., noon, and 3 p.m. It's also available online. Just go to nwnewsradio.com and listen to it there anytime you like. Denise, thank you so much for your efforts on this.
20: Absolutely.
2: And that'll do it for this episode of the Northwest Politicast. Thank you for spending part of your day with us and for following the discussions, debates, and decisions shaping politics and public policy across the Northwest. 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You can also share this episode with someone else who cares about the topics we discussed today. And don't forget to check out Denise Whitaker Reports, Service and Sacrifice, Memorial Day, right here on Northwest News Radio. I'm Jeff Pogelip. Thank you for listening, and we'll be back next week.
1: ABC News, I'm Chuck Severson. It's the end of May, but on Iran, it seems like Groundhog Day. Following his meeting with Prime Minister Modi in India today, Secretary of State Marco Rubio says negotiations with Iran continue.
21: There is a chance that whether it's later today, tomorrow, in a couple days, we may have something to say. But this issue needs to be solved, as the president has said, one way or the other.
1: Concerns of a possible explosion leads to tens of thousands of people evacuated from homes near a toxic chemical leak at an aircraft company in Orange County, California.
22: Got a knock on the door, and I was told we're supposed to leave.
23: Just waiting and not knowing what's going to happen, because we all want to go home.
1: Fire crew working on cooling down the damaged chemical tank. Travelers coming back from the Ebola outbreak region of Africa will undergo special screening at Washington Dulles and Hartsfield-Jackson Atlanta airports Monday at Bush Airport in Houston. Millions are under gloomy or rainy skies this weekend. This is ABC News.
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25: Seattle police have arrested a man in connection with last week's shooting outside a Capitol Hill nightclub. The suspect was found in an apartment on Broadway about three blocks from the shooting, which left three men with gunshot wounds. As today's AAA gas price average hits $5.98 a gallon around Seattle, a lot of us are filling up for the Memorial Day weekend trip anyway. But not everyone.
26: When I was younger, every weekend was a holiday weekend, right? So not so much anymore.
25: Tim Bonner tells Como News he's staying close to home this weekend, but AAA says it expects about 39 million Americans to hit the road. That's more than last year. The family of a man who died while in King County custody 4 years ago has settled its wrongful death suit for $3.5 million. 63-year-old Michael Rowland died after corrections officers restrained him, stomach down with knees on his back. He had been placed in jail after he was suffering a mental health crisis. The superintendent of the Longview School District made her first court appearance yesterday to face charges of trying to cover up sexual assault allegations by some students at Mark Morris High School. Karen Cloninger posted bail and will remain out of jail until her next court hearing next month. Newly released court documents say she told the school's principal to tell basketball team members to not talk about the sexual assault allegations. Mitch Garver's two-run homer and Logan Gilbert's strong start led to a 2-0 M's win over Kansas City. The Storm snapped a three-game losing streak with a win over the Connecticut Sun, 77-59. Enjoy the sun and some clouds. Highs of 70 today and tomorrow because the rain will fall on Memorial Day. The highs dropping to the mid-50s.
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4: This is America This Week from Westwood One, a recap of the top stories from the week gone by. 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
5: the Trump administration has announced a fund to pay Trump allies who say the Biden Justice Department mistreated them. Sagar Meghani, Washington.
9: President Trump scores another round of victories in GOP midterm primary elections. I'm John Stolness in Washington.
10: A deadly shooting at a San Diego mosque. Three people were killed and two teen suspects were later found dead nearby. I'm Sue Aller.
25: The U.S. indicts Cuba's former president and wants him to show up to answer for the charges.
11: By his own will or by another way.
25: I'm Richard Johnson.
12: Several wildfires continue to burn across Southern California.
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29: President Trump is calling for the Senate parliamentarian to be replaced. I'm Clayton Neville.
30: 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I'm Haya Pinjwani.
4: All ahead on America This Week. You're listening to America This Week. I'm John Trout. Earlier this week, the Department of Justice announced they've settled a lawsuit with President Trump regarding the wrongful release of his tax return by creating a nearly $1.8 billion anti-weaponization fund for people who claim they were wronged by the previous Justice Department, which could include people arrested for participating in the January 6, 2021 riot at the Capitol. That's led police to file a lawsuit against the fund. Washington correspondent Sagar Meghani reports Republican infighting on passing an immigration bill stalled over sparring about White House security funding and that Justice Department fund to compensate Trump allies who say they were politically persecuted.
31: Republican progress on an immigration bill has stalled over questions about White House security funding and the Trump administration's new fund to compensate Trump allies who believe they were politically persecuted.
32: I don't need money for the ballroom. You know, I'm making a gift of the ballroom. This is the biggest misreporting that I've ever seen.
31: Senate Republicans had a self-imposed deadline to pass the $70 billion bill before heading home for Memorial Day.
33: Y'all have a good week, guys.
31: But Louisiana's John Kennedy and others left the Capitol without voting.
34: This afternoon, Republicans, so divided, so dysfunctional, so disorganized, are fleeing Washington. Their majority can't melt down fast enough. Not when Americans' financial situation is melting down every day. The only way for Republicans to get out of this box is to stop backing the slush fund, stop pushing the ballroom, and as soon as we get back, join Democrats in fighting to lower Americans' costs.
31: Top Senate Democrat Chuck Schumer, as Republicans sparred over adding the security funding to the bill and the compensation fund, which North Carolina Republican Tom Tillis bashed.
35: But if you do this, why not for the poor, mostly peaceful protesters in Kenosha and Portland? I mean, my God, do you see where this would head? These people don't deserve restitution. Many of them deserve to be in prison. Some of them deserve the pardon because they were over-prosecuted. But this is, this is just stupid on stilts.
36: Is it possible on May 21st, 2026, the Republicans finally found an ethical bridge too far?
31: Number two Senate Democrat Dick Durbin asked if he's lost control of Senate Republicans.
32: I don't know. I really don't know. I can tell you I only do what's right.
31: Sagar Meghani, Washington.
4: President Trump's grip on the Republican Party appears ironclad after a high-profile GOP incumbent he targeted for defeat lost in Tuesday's primary elections in six states, and a number of other Trump-backed candidates claimed victory. From Washington, our John Stolness has more.
9: Kentucky Congressman Thomas Massie could not fend off President Trump's ire, losing in convincing fashion to Trump-backed Ed Gallrein in that state's primaries. Speaking on Fox News, Gallrein said this kind of a defeat for Massie was a long time coming.
37: He went to Washington. He burned every bridge. He burned a bridge factory. He ran off everybody that would build a bridge to the conservative Republicans. But again, the left-wing Democrats, the radical Democrats, Democrats loved him, and his votes against our party and our nation go farther back.
9: After admitting defeat, Massey told his supporters he was still hopeful for the future.
1: If you looked at the crosstab in the polling, and I'm sure if we had exit polling, it would show the same thing. We have the younger demographic. You are patriots, and you will inherit this country, and you will make it better.
9: President Trump announced his pleasure with the outcome of the race. Almost $33 million in ads and other media were spent in that race, making it the most expensive House primary race since tracking firm Ad Impact began keeping track in 2018. Also in Kentucky, Congressman Andy Barr, endorsed by Trump, won his primary and will likely succeed Mitch McConnell in the Senate after November's general election. In Georgia's governor's race, Secretary of State Brad Raffensperger and Attorney General Chris Carr both failed to advance to a runoff against two Trump-backed Republicans, Burt Jones and Rick Jackson. Raffensperger had challenged Trump's claim that votes in Georgia were stolen during the 2020 election. And while Texas's primaries aren't until next week, President Trump disappointed some Republicans in the Senate when he officially endorsed scandal-plagued State Attorney General Ken Paxton over long-serving incumbent John Cornyn. Cornyn told reporters,
2: "I believe that in terms of our success in November, that Ken Paxton would be an albatross around the neck of our candidates and would likely lose to James Tallarico."
9: Susan Collins of Maine called Paxton an ethically challenged individual and that Cornyn deserved the president's support. John Stolness, Washington.
4: Three people shot and killed during an attack on a mosque in San Diego Monday morning in what police immediately described as a hate crime. Sue Aller reports the attackers, identified as a pair of teenagers, took their own lives blocks away.
6: She believed her son was suicidal, and she began to share information that several of her weapons were missing.
10: Three men are dead after what police are calling a hate crime shooting at the Islamic Center of San Diego, the largest mosque in the county. The mosque campus also includes the Al-Rashid School.
6: At about 11:43, we received a call of an active shooter at the Islamic Center. Within 4 minutes, officers arrived on scene and observed immediately three deceased, what appeared to be deceased, victims out in front.
10: San Diego Police Chief Scott Wall says all students and staff were safely evacuated from the scene.
7: There is no further threat. Both suspects in this case are deceased. All of the kids are safe.
10: Moments after police responded to the late Monday morning attack, officers were called to another nearby location where they discovered a vehicle stopped in the middle of the street. Authorities say the two teenage suspects, ages 17 and 19, were later found dead inside that vehicle from apparent self-inflicted gunshot wounds. One of those killed was a mosque security guard who police say likely prevented an even greater tragedy. Investigators say anti-Islamic writings were found in the suspect's car and on one of the weapons used in the attack, which happened during one of the holiest months in Islam. President Donald Trump says his administration is closely monitoring the investigation into the deadly shooting.
8: Terrible situation. I've been given some early updates, but we're going to be going back and looking at it very strongly.
10: In response, police departments in cities including New York, Los Angeles, and Washington, D.C. have increased patrols around mosques and other houses of worship as a precaution. I'm Sue Aller.
4: A former Cuban leader indicted by the U.S. and California scorched by wildfire. When America This Week returns after these messages.
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4: Welcome back to America This Week. I'm John Trout. He's been wanted for decades, and it's been in the works for weeks. Now it's happened. Federal prosecutors have indicted the former president of Cuba for murder. But getting him into an American courtroom will be an issue. Details from correspondent Rich Johnson.
5: Former Cuban President Raul Castro was the country's defense minister in 1996 when its military shot down two unarmed planes operated by the Miami-based exile group Brothers to the Rescue. Four Americans were among those killed, and their families have been calling for criminal charges ever since.
11: We didn't indict. This isn't a show indictment.
5: Acting Attorney General Todd Blanche announced charges against Castro and some other former high-ranking Cuban officials in Miami on Wednesday. As for Castro coming there to defend himself,
11: we expect that he will show up here by his own will or by another way.
5: Could that mean a U.S. military operation to forcibly grab the 94-year-old Castro?
16: It certainly is an option. And it's certainly something that Raul Castro has to think about.
5: Florida Representative Elvira Salazar likes it.
17: Look at Maduro. If you do not want to wind up where he's at, then go.
5: Salazar referring to the U.S. capture of Venezuelan President Nicolas Maduro. But President Trump cast doubt on the idea.
18: There won't be escalation. I don't think there needs to be. Look, the place is falling apart. It's a mess. And they sort of lost control.
5: But Salazar said that Castro and the rest of Cuba's current leadership have a much easier option. Leave their country.
17: We're giving these thugs the opportunity of leaving so we can make things easier for the people. It happens in Venezuela. I do believe that is going to happen in Cuba.
5: Cuban President Miguel Díaz-Canel called the charges an act of political theater. He said the move has no legal basis, that Cuba was defending itself 30 years ago, and the move reveals the arrogance and frustration U.S. officials feel toward his country. I'm Richard Johnson.
4: The peak fire season in California typically begins in June. Already, there have been several wildfires burning in Southern California, causing some evacuations and health issues from smoke. And another has ravaged an island off the California coast. Jim Roop reports from Los Angeles.
19: In the Ventura County city of Simi Valley, Ventura County Fire Public Information Officer Andrew Dowd says it's the winds that continue to be the wild card in the so-called Sandy wildfire.
20: These winds out of the northeast have the potential to push fire. This was a fast-moving fire that swept into neighborhoods within 15, 20 minutes of starting.
19: Another fire, the Santa Rosa Island Fire, the biggest of the blazes, causing the evacuation of more than 34,000 people whose homes are in its path. The fire reached endangered Torrey pine trees, the rarest species of pine tree in North America. They only grow naturally at Torrey Pines State Natural Reserve near San Diego and on Santa Rosa Island. Nearly a third of that island has burned, including the Torrey Pine Grove on its east side, which is more than 250 years old. The Bain Fire in Harupa Valley has caused evacuation orders and warnings just north of Hidden Valley Nature Center, also being pushed by what are called sundowner winds in the evening. The Verona Fire in Homeland, east of Los Angeles and Riverside County, threatening the areas between Diamond Valley Lake and Lake Paris. So far, though, on all these fires, no injuries, no fatalities, but there has been loss of structures, including some homes. And finally, all these fires impacting the air quality all across Southern California. Health experts are warning those with respiratory issues, the young and the elderly, to avoid going outside, and for everyone to avoid strenuous work or exercise outside. I'm Jim Roop.
4: President Trump is calling for the Senate parliamentarian to be replaced over White House ballroom security funding. Correspondent Clayton Neville reports it's a move that the GOP Senate Majority Leader John Thune called concerning.
12: Senate parliamentarian Elizabeth McDonough has caught grief from President Trump recently after she blocked the inclusion of $1 billion for the White House ballroom in Republicans' budget reconciliation package. She said it didn't fall in line with the Byrd rule. Well, President Trump took to social media on Wednesday to say, quote, there are many fair people who would be qualified for that vital job. He added that Democrats cheat, lie, and steal, especially when it comes to votes and elections, but stick together, whereas the Republicans allow the Elizabeth McDonoughs of the world to stay in power and brutalize us. Senate Majority Leader John Thune rejected the idea of replacing McDonough and called Trump's suggestion concerning. I'm Clayton Neville.
4: Millions in the U.S. are getting away for the Memorial Day weekend. Correspondent Jennifer King reports that high gas prices, with every state now above $4 a gallon, isn't stopping everyone.
13: AAA predicts 45 million Americans will travel at least 50 miles from home this holiday weekend, around 39 million by car. It's a record number, but only about a 1% increase from 2025. Inflation and fuel prices are putting a dent in travelers' wallets. Government data shows airfares have gone up 20% this year, and AAA says the average price for gas is up 30%.
21: My guess is that we're going to start to see some people making choices maybe not to travel as far.
13: Oakland University business professor Michael Grimes says Americans prioritize travel but are likely to be making some adjustments.
21: They might not eat out as much as they might have, or they might not spend as much money on certain more expensive activities.
13: I'm Jennifer King.
4: Pilots safe following an air show crash, and The Late Show's last show when America This Week returns after these messages.
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4: Welcome back to America This Week. I'm John Trout. Four members of the military are recovering after two Navy jets collided at an Idaho air show. Correspondent Mike Hampton reports while the aviators did not suffer any serious injuries, the mid-air crash remains under investigation.
1: Four crew members are recovering after a crash involving two Navy jets. Officials say the crew members ejected safely and are in stable condition after the jets collided and crashed during an air show at a military base in Idaho. Emergency crews responded to the collision Sunday at the Mountain Home Air Force Base about 50 miles south of Boise. The remainder of the show was canceled. Nobody on the ground was hurt. Officials say the aircraft were performing an aerial demonstration when the crash occurred. Videos posted online by spectators show four parachutes opening in the sky as the aircraft plummet to the ground. I'm Mike Hempen.
4: A newly discovered asteroid zoomed past the Earth Monday night. Blink, and you may have missed it. The asteroid called 2026 JH2 came within 57,000 miles of the Earth. And if that seems like a long distance, the moon on average is over 238,000 miles away. The asteroid was only discovered May 10th by astronomers in Arizona and is roughly the size of two school buses. On his very first The Late Show in 2015, Stephen Colbert ripped into then-candidate Donald Trump while gorging on Oreo cookies over a political boycott of the company. 11 years later, it's the end of the line for Stephen Colbert's late-night TV show where comedy and politics collided. Correspondent Haya Panjwani reports.
2: 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The end marks the conclusion of his on-air feud with President Donald Trump. When CBS announced last summer that the show would come to an end in May, the network said it was for economic reasons. But others, including Colbert, are skeptical that Trump's repeated criticism of the show had nothing to do with it. Various stars, including actor Jon Hamm, say they've enjoyed being a part of his show.
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2: 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I'm Haya Panjwani.
4: That's our show for today. America This Week is produced by Jeff McKay. I'm John Trout. 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
10: From ABC News. I'm Mike Dubusky. 40,000 people in Orange County, California are under evacuation orders right now as officials there contend with a tank full of dangerous chemicals that could explode. Fire officials say right now they're making progress in cooling down that hazardous materials tank, which is at an aerospace facility in Garden Grove. California State Senator Tom Umberg represents the area.
11: This is a potentially very, very serious situation. That there are chemicals that are under pressure in a huge tank, and as that pressure builds, that tank could explode.
10: Officials say it's unclear when residents will be able to return to their homes. Today, Hartsfield-Jackson Airport in Atlanta is beginning to screen passengers traveling from Central Africa for Ebola as an outbreak of that deadly virus grows in the Democratic Republic of Congo. Next week, George Bush Intercontinental Airport in Houston will begin similar screenings. They both join Dulles Airport outside Washington, D.C. in adding enhanced health screening measures. ABC's Alex Prochet has more on the outbreak.
16: The World Health Organization sounding the alarm, calling the growing Ebola outbreak in Central Africa deeply worrisome. There are now nearly 750 suspected cases, including 177 suspected deaths in the Democratic Republic of Congo. The UN Health Agency upgrading its risk assessment for the spread in the country to very high.
10: Earlier today, the Red Cross announced that three of its volunteers in Africa died after contracting the virus. Secretary of State Marco Rubio wrapping up a meeting with the leader of India earlier today and providing this update about the potential for peace talks with Iran.
17: There is a chance that whether it's later today, tomorrow, in a couple days, we may have something to say. But this issue needs to be solved, as the president has said, one way or the other.
10: Gas prices now topping $4.50 on average across the country, driven in large part by the conflict in Iran. But that's not stopping an estimated 45 million people from traveling more than 50 miles from home this Memorial Day weekend, according to AAA. 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
18: Police continue to hunt for a woman who shot a teen aboard a Metro bus Thursday night in Auburn. Authorities say it was a targeted attack involving two groups who were on that bus. It's still not clear, though, what started an argument that led up to the woman pulling a gun and shooting a 17-year-old. The suspect then ran off. A suspect in last weekend's shootings outside a Capitol Hill nightclub is now in custody. He was arrested Friday afternoon at an apartment on Broadway in Seattle, about three blocks from the scene of the shootings. The alleged sexual assault of some Mark Morris High School students by fellow male students has led to charges not only against the students, but the superintendent of the Longview School District. Karen Cloninger made her first court appearance Friday. She's charged with tampering with a witness, failure to report, and obstructing a law enforcement investigation. Cloninger is out on bail, on leave from the school district, and is ordered to stay away from students or witnesses in the case. It's a stay-at-home holiday weekend for a lot of us thanks to skyrocketing gas prices. For this woman, it means no annual trip to Florida to visit family. Instead, she talked to Como News while enjoying an afternoon on Alki Beach.
20: It's a good place for people to come, especially for the 4th of July and Memorial Day. Our family was thinking about coming down here.
18: AAA's average gas price in the Seattle-Everett-Bellevue area today stands at $5.98 a gallon. Mitch Garver's two-run homer and Logan Gilbert's strong start led to a 2-0 M's win over the Kansas City Royals. The Storm snapped a three-game losing streak, beating the Connecticut Sun 77-59. enjoy the sun and mix with some clouds at a high in the 70 today and tomorrow. The rain will fall on Memorial Day, the high in the mid-50s. Back to sunshine and 70 by the middle of next week.
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1: Traffic starting to build in volume just a little bit through downtown Seattle on I-5, but nothing that's going to slow you down to any great extent as you move between the Ship Canal Bridge and I-90. You'll just notice maybe a little bit more congestion as you make your way through there and a little bit more company as you head through downtown. Not seeing any problems heading south on I-5 out of downtown Seattle, 15 minutes or so heading down to South Center. If you're heading to the airport this morning, no issues getting to SeaTac. Then another 20 minutes or so from South Center down toward downtown Tacoma. On either side of I-5, everything is running along just fine. Heads up for a stalled vehicle, though, on southbound I-5 near McKinley Way in Tacoma. This is blocking the right lane, not causing much of a problem. If you stay over to the left, you should be able to get through there without any issues, and traffic is fairly light as you move the rest of the way through Pierce County in either direction of I-5. In the Northwest News Radio Traffic Center, I'm Brian White.
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1: Good morning and welcome to Aging Options Radio on Northwest News Radio. I am Aaron Paker, Medicaid specialist and partner to Rajiv Nagayich, who will not be joining us this week. He has once again entrusted you to me and to Joe Hillier of Home Watch Caregivers. But before I jump into the topics for the day, I want to give an unnecessary reminder to most of our listeners, but this long weekend is not about having time off from work and having fun at barbecues, although that is a big part of it. I would like to give my personal thank you to all of the veterans listening and to all of those listening who have lost a loved one in service. This Memorial Day weekend means a lot to some of us more than others. I thank you for listening on this weekend. I have worked with Rajiv Nagayich for over 11 years in every role from brand new paralegal through partner, and I am very intimately familiar with his revolutionary way of thinking about planning for and living out your retirement. If you're not familiar with me or you haven't been listening when Joe Hillier is on, we will be guiding you today. I am a Medicaid expert. Joe Hillier is an amazing human being who is both, or is all of these, an in-home care provider, a geriatric care manager, a veteran himself, and an all-around good guy. Our show today is going to be loosely built around some new blogs that you can find at agingoptions.com. Specifically, I am going to briefly touch on some potential effects of federal Medicaid funding cuts on long-term care benefits. That has been a big topic ever since the One Big Beautiful Bill. And then we're going to shift to a much more important conversation around the stress of being a caregiver for a loved one, especially a spouse, and how geriatric care managers can help with some of that stress. If you have any questions about the topics we're talking about or any other elder law topics, please feel free to give us a call. The number here is 206-421-1000. That is 206-421-1000. So the One Big Beautiful Bill, if that's what we keep calling it, has had some effects on Medicaid long-term care benefits in Washington, but not directly. I still get a lot of questions about this, a lot of fear and a lot of concern. I tried to calm people down because the effects are not direct, but it is worth addressing because the fear does still come up. Nothing in the bill specifically directly affects long-term care benefits except benefits in a skilled nursing facility used to go retroactively up to 3 months prior to application. That is or is changing to 1 to 2 month retroactivity, and annual eligibility reviews are likely to become every 6 months. That is the extent of the direct effect on Medicaid long-term care benefits. Everything else was targeted more at low-income medical insurance Medicaid. However, that doesn't mean we're not seeing the effects. There has been a lot of funding cuts, staffing cuts, and that affects every program. The things that I have seen personally, I do somewhere between 100 and 200 applications per year currently, and what I've seen is a major slowdown. Where I used to tell clients we're looking at 1 to 3 months for approval after application, and I actually had a few that were approved within 2 to 3 weeks. Now I'm telling them we're going to optimistically assume 2 to 4 months and they could be longer. I'm hearing from other attorneys around the state that they're finding 6 to 8 months to be fairly standard. There are a lot of these slowdowns. It can take 1 to 2 weeks to even get a phone call returned. A lot of the voicemails are even now saying it will likely be at least a week before you hear back from me. And it's hard to blame these caseworkers. They are overwhelmed. I have a lot of conversations with them. And right now, most of the caseworkers who review these applications are

0: in charge of 500 to 800 cases, plus another 50 to 100 applications that are coming in each month. The other thing that I've been seeing is an increase in situations where the state is changing the way that they interpret longstanding regulations. They're not changing the regulations, but they're changing the way they're interpreted and enforced, to the point that in the last year, I have gone to approximately 9 fair hearings to fight denials. And in the first 10.5 years I was doing this work, I had 2. And most of these have to do with certain departments that are, or certain offices that are trying to change the way things are interpreted to make it more difficult for people to use some of the tools that have been used for a long time. And that kind of brings me to the final thing that I'm seeing is, I have a feeling that as funding continues to be cut, we might start to lose some of those waiver programs in Washington. The federal program covers care in a skilled nursing facility. That's the only place the federal program works. Washington has what are called waiver programs. Those programs pay for care in an adult family home, an assisted living, or even in your own home. And those are funded using largely federal funds, but more Washington state funds. Those are optional. The state doesn't need to keep them. At some point, as funding continues to be cut, they're going to have to look at cutting or cutting back on some of those programs. The one that is in my sights is the most likely to be targeted for being cut or cut back is a program that I use fairly frequently with some of my clients called Community First Choice. And that allows applicants who have very low income to receive benefits even if they've made transfers. That does it for the One Big Beautiful Bill Act talk. When we get back from our first break, I will start in with Joe talking about all of you taking care of your loved ones without enough help.
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2: Still nice and quiet through downtown Seattle, not even seeing the usual backups that we start to see this time of day with the holiday weekend. That's not really a surprise, but I-5 is seeing lighter than normal traffic through downtown between the Ship Canal Bridge and I-90. You will have a little bit of company northbound approaching the Ship Canal Bridge, but nothing that will really slow you, at least not yet. It may change in a little while, but for now, it's decently enjoyable, I would say. Southbound I-5 doesn't look too bad coming out of the north sound, about a 25 to 30 minute drive heading into downtown. Not seeing any problems on 405, one end to the other. You're in good shape this morning on the east side. Everything's running along fine through the work zone south of I-90. No lane closures to deal with as you head through Renton this morning, and everything should be moving okay as you head between South Center and I-90 this morning. And speaking of South Center, heading to the airport, a little bit of heavy traffic at the terminals, but no problems getting to SeaTac. In the Northwest News Radio Traffic Center, I'm Brian White.
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0: Welcome back to Aging Options Radio on Northwest News Radio. I am Aaron Paker, your host for the week, and Joe Hillier is joining us. He will be very important for this part of our conversation. We are going to be looking at care providers who are taking care of their loved ones themselves, the burnout, the stress, the health issues, and what kind of help is available for them. And before I kick this over to Joe, who is the real expert, I just want to give a little bit of a definition to the issue that people are dealing with. We are in a society that puts a lot of value on people who suffer in silence and who don't complain. They just get the work done. And for a spouse dealing with someone with dementia or Alzheimer's or Parkinson's or some of those other life-altering disorders that come with age, oftentimes they're telling their children, you know, you have your own families, go worry about them, I've got this. And they just quietly put their head down and they do the all of the work and they build the stress. For a child, it might be, I'm not going to be the one to ask my siblings for help. They should know that I need help and come and help me, even though on the outside it looks like I've got everything together, taking care of mom or dad. And so they just build resentment along with exhaustion and physical exhaustion and emotional exhaustion, especially if they're in that sandwich generation, taking care of mom and dad and their own children. And I try to be very open about mental health issues, stress-related, permanent. I'm a big advocate for normalizing those conversations. And I've talked about it on the radio. I talk about it in a lot of situations that growing up with untreated bipolar, I did a lot of that emotional suppression, not showing what my true emotions were because I didn't want people to think differently about me or to think less of me. And so I'm familiar with the burden that comes with trying to always put on that positive, upbeat, outward-facing mask when you're dealing with things. And for a loved one or for a spouse who's got someone they've been married to for decades, and now all of a sudden they're finding that it's not the person they've always been married to, that they're doing things they've never thought they'd have to do. They're thinking for two people. The stress is incredible. And once you've formed that habit of hiding what help you need and what you're feeling and not giving a name to it, it becomes harder and harder to accept help or to let on that you do need that help. So that's my quick take from the outside. Joe, this is what you do. You help people in their homes. You help families get the help they need and to avoid some of the stress. How would you define the issues of caregiver burnout and stress?
8: Well, Aaron, you did a great job, you know, to opening that up and getting people focused on what it is to be a caregiver for a loved one and the stress that goes with it. I'm going to take it a little bit deeper here. I'm going to kind of focus on there are caregivers that are taking care of folks with dementia and Alzheimer's and things like that. It's one of the toughest jobs out there. And you hit it right on the head. We have this cultural icon in America that person that stands alone against, you know, succeeds against all odds. You know, it's noble, it's sexy, it's cool. But and it's kind of what we call in psychology a solidarity mindset. But if you adopt that mindset as a caregiver, you know, for your loved one, it is a surefire recipe for severe caregiver burnout in the months or years ahead. You just have to think ahead and think that it's a team sport and you're going to need help. So, you know, the first thing you need to do is you need to be honest about what is this emotional burden I'm going to carry as I care for my loved one. And how am I as a caregiver going to get through this? How am I going to survive this experience with myself intact, because it's going to take a lot out of me. As a family caregiver, there's a lot of positives you're going to experience, being there for your loved one, taking care of those good moments. But there's three things that's going to be three negatives that's going to hit you. And there's going to, and as you progress through, you know, through the care of your loved one, you're going to experience guilt and you're going to experience grief and you're going to have this overwhelming feeling of constant fatigue at some point. And so I want to hit on that one real quick. The constant fatigue that, you know, I reference here. What really is that? It's kind of a deeper sense of just being tired. It's a physical, emotional, it's a mental exhaustion that comes with giving constantly and sometimes not getting much back in return. You know, let alone that much needed break that you're going to need. So, you know, dementia, Alzheimer's, you know, it's a thief. You know, the truth is an important starting point of this. It's going to chip away at the person you love, and it's going to put your life on hold as you try and care for that person you love and understand all the changes they're going to go through. It's going to force you as a caregiver to make some decisions alone and in isolation without input from your partner and sometimes without input with your family. You're going to have to navigate. You're going to have to be for the healthcare system. You're going to have to be a caregiver, and you're going to have to do it all. And it's going to bring you, it's going to make you fearful, and you have to be able to manage that fear. A fear of the unknown, a fear of what's next, a fear, it can be tiring, it can be numbing, and it can consume a lot of mental energy. And that fear, if you let it get to you, it's going to turn into guilt. And that guilt, it's going to be, you think to yourself, could I have done more? Can I do more? You know, I'm not going to take time for myself because I got to be there for my loved one. You know, I need help, but, you know, I don't want to bother my other family members or friends. You know, and that guilt, you know, at hiring a caregiver to help with someone, it can be overwhelming. You know, we think it's our job. We don't need to get someone to help us, you know, but we do. We cannot do it all ourselves. And I guess you got to tell folks, don't let that desire, you know, to love and do everything make you fearful, make you angry, and make you alone. Caregiving is the hardest job you will ever have. You know, and your wins, your triumphs is when you admit that you can't do it alone and you stop pretending to be okay and you say, I need some help from others. You let others help. And that's the first message I got to put out there, folks, about, you know, being that family caregiver. I love you. I respect you. I honor you. It is the hardest job you ever do, but you can't do it alone. You have to have a plan. You have to ask for help. You know, when you start down that path, you start down that journey. You know, folks like me, folks like you, you know, we all come together and help, you know, provide you a plan so that you don't wear yourself out. So when it gets hard, someone's there to help you with the hard part and you can experience the good time that you still have with your loved one. So.
0: Absolutely. And before we start talking about some of the things people can do themselves, even before they bring in a geriatric care manager, you know, building on some of what you said, I think a big part of it too is recognizing and putting a name to those emotions. It's not always just being tired or having fear or guilt. Sometimes it's anger and it's resentment, and being able to put a name to that and having trusted family members or other helpers that you can talk to and say, you know, just honestly say, I kind of resent the fact that you haven't volunteered this help. I'm overwhelmed. I don't have the time and capacity to go asking for it. I needed you to come to me and you didn't. And now I'm taking even more time and more of my emotions to come to you, and giving it the name that it's not, I'm tired. I'm angry and I'm frustrated and I don't want to take it out on you and I don't want to take it out on my loved one, but I need help. And I need you to be the one helping me get that help without me asking for it and doing it all myself. And it's very hard for people to do that. It goes from feeling anger towards someone to having fear of what that anger is going to cause when you name it for that person. And it's very difficult for people to step beyond that surface level emotion and give name to what they're really feeling. I feel like that's something that oftentimes, I'm sure I hear it all the time in my office, the things that people can't say to their family because they're afraid of what the consequences will be, they say to me, and I hear the emotional dump. Once they have somebody who will sit there and listen and let them vent, that's where it all comes out, and then it becomes kind of my job to not only help them with the legal work, but also how can I help bring the family together and convey these messages and get that important message past the family that needs to be helping. so that the spouse especially, or the one child who's doing all the work, doesn't feel like they have to carry everything. So before we jump into some, Aaron, go ahead.
8: Sorry. No, Aaron, that's a great point. One other point I'd like to make with that is, you know, it's caregiving can bring family, you know, the family caregiver can bring families together, or sometimes it can tear it apart. And we love to see it when family all comes together and everybody jumps in, lends a hand, and, you know, does their part, you know, take care of mom, dad, that loved one that you're trying to care for, and just make, you know, the caregiving experience for the caregiver as best possible. But the other side of that is sometimes it tears families apart. And the one thing that I ask people to understand is that everybody experiences this differently. I mean, it's family members. Sometimes that family member you think should have stepped up and been the caregiver, or is best equipped to be the caregiver. Sometimes if it's mom or dad, they can't handle seeing mom and dad in the state they're in now, or deteriorating. And it's just, so it's personal for them, and that's just the way they cope and the way they deal with it. So, yes, the person ends up, you know, the family member ends up being the caregiver, gets angry, you know, or gets thrust into the role, maybe more into the role than they thought they should have been. But it's just one of those family dynamics that has to be understood, is that sometimes that what you think is that best equipped person in the family to be the caregiver, there's something holding them back. And it's not because they're a bad person. It's not because, but it's just the way they deal with the situation of seeing, you know, their champion, you know, their hero, mom, dad, you know, or whoever, but that's their hero. Then now they're in a diminished role, or they're moving into a diminished state as they progress through, you know, whatever they're dealing with, whatever health, you know, issue they're dealing with. And it's one thing I just ask people to keep in mind before you make those, you know, dastardly decisions about your family members and whatnot, that everybody sees it progresses through it differently. Everybody goes through it differently. And, you know, if that person you thought was going to step up and help doesn't do what you expect them to, maybe there's something else they can do that removes them a bit from the situation, but still helps you with what you need help with. Maybe it's the finances, maybe it's shopping or something, you know, whatever. But just, you know, I just ask people to consider that as they make their plan, or they try and get through, you know, being the family caregiver.
0: Absolutely. So we're going to start getting into things people can do for themselves and things that they can get help with from people like Joe. Before we start diving into that, just a couple of reminders. Joe and I do this all the time. It's how we make our money. We can talk all day in generalities about this. We would love to talk to you, answer your questions, have a conversation with you, the listeners. If you would like to call in, the number here again is 206-421-1000. That's 206-421-1000. And if you are upset that you're listening to me instead of Rajiv, the man, the myth, the legend, he does have some seminars coming up in early June. He will have one in Tacoma on June 4th from 6:30 to 8 p.m. In Mukilteo from June 6th from 11:30 to 1 p.m. And if nothing else, Mukilteo is so much fun, it's worth going just so you can say you've been there, so you can repeat the name. June 9th from 6:30 to 8 p.m. he will be in Lacey, Washington. And then on June 13th from 11:30 to 1, he will be in Bellevue. Those seminars are 90 minutes of free information and entertainment. The jokes don't get old. I should know, I've been listening to the same ones for close to 12 years now. The comics before the show starts, or before the presentation starts, if you get there early, the slideshow are worth bringing your camera and taking pictures of. They are hilarious. We'll get into ways you can help yourselves and your loved ones after this coming break, and I'll talk to you soon.

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1: ABC News, I'm Mike Dubusky. NASCAR's Kyle Busch passed away suddenly this week, and now ESPN has learned the cause of death. According to a statement provided by his family, it was severe pneumonia that progressed into sepsis. 911 audio obtained by ABC News yesterday describes Busch coughing up blood while visiting a General Motors facility earlier this week. He was 41. In Orange County, Texas, tens of thousands are being evacuated over concerns about a tank of hazardous materials at an aerospace facility.
2: Orange County fire officials warning of two dangerous possible scenarios, saying the tank could either fail or explode. Crews are setting up containment barriers, including sandbags, to keep any spill from reaching storm drains or waterways. Hazmat teams remain on scene, monitoring the air and trying to determine when the tank may fail.
1: ABC's Allison Kosick, the chemical in question is generally used to produce plastics. This is ABC News.
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3: Police continue to hunt for a woman who shot a teenager on board a Metro bus on Thursday. Auburn police say the shooting climaxed an argument on the bus between two groups. The suspect then ran off. Police also say it was a targeted attack as the suspect and victim knew each other. King County has settled a lawsuit over the death of a jail inmate 4 years ago. 63-year-old Michael Rowland was in the middle of a mental health crisis when he was arrested, then restrained by corrections officers to the point that he died. His family sued for negligence. The settlement calls on the county to pay the family $3.5 million. A big market-rate apartment building in downtown Seattle will be the first property to convert to affordable housing. Alara at the Market, a building in Western and Blanchard, will make the change now that it has been sold to the Seattle Social Housing for about $61 million. The sale comes 3 years after Seattle voters created the agency and a year after giving it taxing authority. With gas prices around here, the second highest in the continental U.S., a lot of us are opting for a close to home holiday weekend. But what to do?
4: For people choosing to stay home this year, the Seattle Center hosts the annual Northwest Folklife Festival. Wild Waves kicks off its final season in Federal Way. And Banana Ball makes a three-day stop at Cheney Stadium in Tacoma.
3: That's Claire Weber of Como News with suggestions. M's beat the Royals 2-0 in Kansas City. They play again later today. The Storm snapped a three-game losing streak with a win over the Connecticut Sun, 77-59. Sun and clouds today, a high of 70. That's today and tomorrow. The rain will fall on Memorial Day, the high in the mid-50s. Back to sunshine and 70 by the middle of next week.
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5: Nice and easy through most of the area this morning. Not seeing any problems through downtown Seattle. It is getting maybe a little bit more crowded northbound as you move out of downtown toward the Ship Canal Bridge, but nothing that'll cost you any extra time, just a lot of extra company as you cross over the Ship Canal and head into the University District. Southbound lanes of I-5, not seeing any trouble as you move through downtown, and about 15 minutes from downtown toward South Center this morning. You're also looking good as you cross Lake Washington, both I-90 and 520, wide open and running up to speed with no issues to tell you about as you travel between the east side and downtown Seattle. On the ferries this weekend, they're expecting some very heavy volume, so everything will be very packed in on the ferries. However, the good news is we don't have any word of any delays, any cancellations. All boats that are supposed to be in service are in service, so if you're heading over across the Sound or coming toward downtown Seattle, you should be in pretty good shape. In the Northwest News Radio Traffic Center, I'm Brian White.
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11: 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I am Aaron Paker, and I am joined by Joe Hillier. If you would like to join us as well, please give us a call and join the conversation. The phone number is 206-421-1000. That's 206-421-1000. Before I hand it back to the expert again, I'm just going to share a few tools that I think everybody should have in their toolbox. Then I'll let Joe give us a few more tools before we start talking about geriatric care managers and why they are so important to everything I do and why everybody over the age of 55 should start building a relationship with one. So a few of the tools that I find are important, whether it's because you're a family caregiver who's burning yourself out, or just someone who has stress in their lives. I'll just give a few. One of them is looking for those small wins. You know, it's always great if we can imagine going on a vacation and having no worries and being carefree and everything will take care of itself. But the small wins are when that unexpected person comes over and takes over so you can go out and get a cup of coffee with a friend you haven't seen forever. Or like in my office when, you know, I go to start a project and realize that one of my paralegals or one of the other attorneys have already taken care of it, and I can go to a different thing and not have that stress. So finding those little wins instead of always chasing the big dream. You know, you might not win the $1 million jackpot in the lottery, but you got $10 off of your $5 scratcher, and now you can get an extra latte at Starbucks this week, whatever it is. Another thing would be focusing on the things that you did accomplish and not always getting obsessed over the things that you didn't get done. You know, maybe you didn't get your spouse completely set up for the week where he wasn't going to have any issues at all. He was going to be happy and content, and you weren't going to have any struggles. But you did have a 2-hour break where he seemed really clear and you were able to have a conversation that felt like the old ones. You know, maybe you didn't do all of the food prep for the week, but you did get all of the shopping done and you put together a menu. Focus on the things that you accomplished, not on the things that you wanted to accomplish and didn't get done. And then the big one for me is meditation techniques. One of our articles talks a lot about box breathing. It is a very popular way of reducing stress, where you breathe in for 4 seconds, you hold the breath for 4 seconds, breathe out for 4 seconds, hold for 4 seconds, and then repeat. I have two that I really like to share with people. One is a variation on the box breathing, but it forces you to be a little more intentional. I start with a 1-second cycle and then a 2-second cycle. So in for two, hold for two, out for two, hold for two. And I build that up until I reach the point where I'm calm. I've gotten past whatever was stressing me out. Usually by the time I get past about 10 to 15 seconds for each leg of the cycle, I'm very calm. The other one I like to do, because it can be done just about anywhere, is called the five senses meditation, where you pause, you identify 5 things that you can see, 4 things that you can hear, three things that you can feel, two things that you can smell, and one thing that you can taste. And then you choose one of those things and really concentrate on the details of it until you've taken your mind away from whatever had you in a state of panic or stress or anxiety, and you can go back to a more relaxed approach to what you've been doing. So those are my quick tools. I have a little portable toolbox. Joe, you've got the industrial sized professional toolbox. Before we get into the things that people really need help with to do, what are some tools that you think everybody should have in their anti-stress toolbox?
12: Well, let me kind of frame this a little bit. You know, as we look at caregiver stress, you know, our family caregivers, they're unsung heroes of our healthcare system. You know, there's 53 million at last count out there. That's about 150 adults in our national population. And it makes it seem like everyone's taking care of someone all the time. But, you know, caregiver stress, it's real. And it can derail the best laid plans. You know, the stress comes from, it's a sudden loss of control over your life is what it kind of revolves around. You're going to find that about 72% of our family caregivers experience emotional strain. Another of that 66%, about two-thirds of them, are going to have a tough time allowing anybody else to help with care. And 50% of all of our family caregivers, they're stressed out constantly about money. So as you alluded to there, Aaron, it's about the small victories to help manage that stress. You know, it's about how do you capture a few minutes to yourself? Because as a caregiver, you got to figure a way to maximize your caregiver, your time when you're providing caregiving and when you can get some time off, because time is your holy grail for caregivers everywhere. So what I'm going to do to help you with that is, you know, I want to see, you know, family caregivers decide early that they need help and they plan for something called respite care. You know, respite care is getting another caregiver to come in, a caregiver from a company like mine, Home Watch Caregivers, to come in and help you for a few hours or for a day so that you can take care of yourself. You can go shopping. You can get out to get your hair done. You can get out to go see, have coffee with friends, or you can get out and maybe spend a couple hours taking a class on being a family caregiver and what's next with, whether it's dementia or Alzheimer's or whatever you're dealing with, you know, healthcare issue you're dealing with for your loved one. But you can get out and get some time to yourself so you can collect yourself and you can go back into the house, relieve that, you know, caregiver that's there taking care of your loved one, and you can walk back in there and be the absolute best caregiver you can possibly be. But you got to have that respite. You got to have someone, you know, if it's not someone like me, that's another family member, you got to have a plan for it. It just can't be random. You need to plan that into your caregiving journey with your loved one. The other thing is, I hope people will think about a care manager. Sometimes you'll hear it called a geriatric care manager, but it's someone that helps you navigate. It's someone that helps you understand where you're at going through this process and help manage what folks call the system. You know, the healthcare system and out there is sometimes, you know, it just makes no sense whatsoever. And you're that family caregiver, you're under stress, things aren't going well that day. You're trying to manage appointments and doctors and whatnot, and it is a tough time. So having that family caregiver and a care manager, I hear the music, and we'll talk about it in the next break. After the next break,
11: we'll be back to talk all about caregivers or care managers and why they are so important right after this.
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5: A little bit of heavy traffic volume starting to build through downtown Seattle now. Northbound I-5 getting a little bit crowded, maybe a brake tap or two between I-90 and the downtown exits. Then you will hit the brakes as you start to cross the Ship Canal Bridge onto the other side. Southbound I-5, a little bit slow approaching the Ship Canal Bridge, but then once you get past there, you should be in pretty good shape all the way through downtown. Seeing some heavy traffic as you head southbound out of Pierce County. Southbound I-5 slows down as you go through the lane drop near JBLM, and then again, you're hitting the brakes as you move through Olympia heading toward 101. A lot of that is just holiday weekend traffic. And speaking of, long lines at the ferry terminals, especially at Edmonds and Mukilteo this morning. If you're taking a ferry across, they're all running on schedule, but it is going to be a chore to get there this morning. So be sure you leave yourself plenty of time to get to the ferry terminals heading across the Sound. In the Northwest News Radio Traffic Center, I'm Brian White.
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11: 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This is Aaron Paker, your host for the day, and I am joined by Joe Hillier, who is an in-home care provider and a care manager, and I'm going to let him do a lot of the talking for what's left of our time, but first I want to give a few thoughts on geriatric care managers or care managers in general. They are what makes my job possible. You know, I could do what I do without them, but it would be so much more work. I just want to lay out a little bit about what they do from my perspective as someone who works with them on a regular basis and a little bit of advice on when you should be talking to them. And then I will kick this back to Joe. Care managers, geriatric care managers, whatever you want to call them, there's a number of things that they do. One would be helping you find in-home care providers or find care communities, adult family homes, assisted living facilities. They advocate for you when the doctor is pushing to send you to a nursing home or for rehab and you've got a plan to come home. They're in there fighting and saying, no, that's not what they want. Or when a rehab center is cutting you off from Medicare and saying that you don't need the rehabilitation anymore, you need to be private pay or you need to discharge, they can advocate for keeping you there. They can counsel you on your options. They can help monitor your care provider. So if you've got somebody coming into the home or you're in a new care community, they can actually help monitor to make sure that the care being provided is of a suitable level and it's what you're being charged for and that it's what's right for your loved one. They can coordinate things like appointments and schedules. They can help make referrals to professionals like myself or CPAs or whoever you need. They often have all of those connections. They can do a lot of the support that people try to do for themselves. They can take away a lot of those smaller things that are time consuming or the bigger things that you're just not equipped for and give you time to provide love and care and be a family member. My big plug for when to do this is start early. Joe is a fantastic human being. He can do a lot for you and you can build a trusted relationship with him. But if you wait until you need somebody 24/7 and you're stressed out and you don't have time to talk and you don't want to get to know him or his story or his background or what qualifies him to be the best person to work with, you're doing yourself in service and injustice, because if you don't know the person you're asking to help with all of this, you're going to add even more stress because now you're putting your faith in somebody you don't know and you haven't communicated with. If you start early, you're not going to be paying for a lot of services if you're building a relationship. You're going to be spending some time letting him know or another care manager know, this is what our family wants. This is our expectations for the future. This is where we'd like to go with this. Tell us how you can help us, and let's build that relationship so that I know when I step back, you're going to take care of me and my loved one. That said, Joe, you build those relationships instead of just trying to convince people they should. So what can you tell people about what care managers do and the importance of starting early, and what kind of questions, you know, if it's not going to be with you, what should they be asking people that they are turning to for that type of help?
12: Well, Aaron, that was a great description. Thank you so much. You made my job easier this morning. Care managers, you know, care managers, they're an advocate for our seniors, for their families, and they guide caregiving activities. They're a navigator for you. The healthcare system has become more and more complex and difficult to deal with every day. And sometimes it's nice to have someone in your corner that understands that and can help point you in the right direction, help guide you, and help, you know, move you through that system as quickly and efficiently and as least costly as possible. So, you know, what's some of the things a care manager does? And what does a care manager spend a lot of their time doing? You know, there's a wide range of things they do, but, you know, they do things like, especially if you're a family caregiver, you're working with respite care that we talked about in the last segment, they're going to help you to find the right caregivers to help, you know, help you out, or they're going to monitor a caregiver that's already helping you to make sure that everything's being done right, you know, and it is, the caregiver is the perfect fit for you. But they also help you with coordinating appointments. You know, if someone's healthcare needs change, there's more and more appointments involved. There's going to specialists. There's coordinating my charts from one health group or another, and what that care manager is going to help you with that. But it's also things like just arranging transportation, especially if someone's mobility has changed. Maybe it's not appropriate to go to an appointment in a family vehicle. Maybe there's something that has to be arranged, like, you know, some other type of vehicle to accommodate their mobility needs. So arranging that transportation so, you know, you never miss an appointment. But it's also things like IDing the social programs and services that can help a client, especially if you're dealing with someone with dementia or Alzheimer's, finding those memory cafes or those places you can go, just, you know, give them mental stimulation and, you know, help them, you know, enjoy their, you know, each day. But it's the other part of it too is also understanding the healthcare system and everybody that supports that system and being able to make referrals to other professionals, not just healthcare providers, but if a family needs, you know, referral to like legal or financial professional or even a housing professional, things change. That's what a care manager does, is help you navigate all that and help you find us folks. So you can concentrate on taking care of your loved one. Let the care manager do their job and find those resources for you. And finally, you know, a care manager is a translator. They're a mediator between the care recipients and sometimes the family and just outside support that they need, not the healthcare system, but other support. So sometimes they have to be that go-between to pass information back and forth between the caregiver, you know, and the family to make things work. So, you know, that's in a nutshell kind of what a caregiver does, a care manager does on a daily basis. I mean, they make sure that your personal and practical needs are met, and they help with mundane tasks, and they free up the family members so that they can enjoy more quality and stress-free time with their loved one. So,
11: and I know that you've mentioned on here before you like to get to know the families ahead of time. I mentioned getting to know care managers before you desperately need help with everything. I know ideally sooner is better, but realistically, how much time does it take to really build a relationship with clients and earn that trust and help them understand all the services? How far before they become desperate should they be looking to start building a relationship with a good care manager?
12: Well, let's kind of put this in perspective statistically. You know, statistically, 7 of 10 of us are going to need some type of help from a caregiver, you know, as we grow older. And so somewhere around the age of 75, it becomes a higher probability that we're going to need a little bit of help. So understanding that and understanding that we have issues with our labor force. We don't have enough caregivers out there. And the cost of finding good caregivers is getting more and more costly. You know, I recommend that folks, when they turn 65, you know, when they have this, they put together this plan so they can retire. I should say the date they retire. Not everybody retires at 65. But when you have put that plan together to retire, you know, you've got your legal, your financial, your health care, and your housing all put together the way you want it so that you can retire and retire into the good life. Enjoy your retirement. The thing you don't consider is you're going to live 20 years. You know, from the day you retire, perhaps. So what's that look like? 20 years from now, and you need a little bit of help. What's that going to cost? But the day you retire is the day you need to have a care manager in your life. And that care manager, you know, you can set that up so it's something monthly, quarterly, twice a year. You know, if you're healthy, it's like once or twice a year, sit down with your care manager, where you're at with your health, and what you're looking for in the future. If you have, you know, other health issues that you know are going to lead to something, you know, that's more difficult down the road, then absolutely you need to have a care manager in your life and meet with them monthly, quarterly, whatever is appropriate, you know, for what your needs. And have a plan. Have a plan that so that the day comes that you're one of those 7 to 10 people that do need a caregiver, you already have a relationship with a care manager in a company like ours, Homewatch Caregivers, so that, you know, it's just, we're just flipping a switch. We know that, you know, okay, in the next couple of days, you're going to need caregivers so many hours a day to help you with these tasks and whatnot. And we already have a plan for that. We already know you. We already have a plan. We already have a caregiver. You know, you're already, you know, signed to a caregiving team, and that team's going to be the ones to take care of you immediately when you need it. If you wait, you know, and have to do that, you know, say, for instance, you go to the hospital and take a fall, you take a fall and go to the hospital the other way around, and you spend some time in the hospital, and then you come out, so you have to have a caregiver assigned to you. Well, sometimes it's going to take, you know, a few days or a week or something to find a caregiver for you. You know, I can usually do it in a day or two, but most companies can't do that. But, you know, having, you know, already having a care manager, already having, you know, a plan, you know, and it's just, again, it's like flipping a switch, whether it's, you know, something, a quick trip to the hospital or something, or whether it's a long-term, you know, something long-term with your health care that you're going to need taken care of. You have a plan, and having a plan saves you time, saves you money, saves you stress, and makes that transition into taking care of a loved one easier and simpler.
11: Perfect. Joe, it's been great being on with you. We only have a little bit of time left, and the first time I can remember ever hosting this show, I did not have a single caller. If you were just not wanting to share your story with the masses, or you were so bedazzled by Joe's and my amazing verbal acumen, you can reach Joe by calling 253-564-1006. That's 253-564-1006. Or you can reach me or Rajiv Nagayach by calling LifePoint Law at 253-838-3454. That's 253-838-3454. And if you didn't call in because you really wanted to talk to the man himself, you can still go to lifepointlaw.com and sign up for one of those four seminars that Rajiv is doing on June 4th in Tacoma, June 6th in Mukilteo, June 9th in Lacey, or June 13th in Bellevue. I've had a great time talking at all of you. I hope that the next time I'm on, I will get to speak to some of you. 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Age on, everybody.

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4: From ABC News, I'm Mike Dubusky. As the motorsports world continues to mourn the death of two-time NASCAR champion Kyle Busch, ESPN has now learned the cause of his death. ABC's Alex Stone has been tracking this for us. Alex, what can you tell us?
5: Mike, in a new statement today, the family of Kyle Busch says a medical evaluation concluded Busch died of severe pneumonia that progressed into sepsis and then resulted in rapid and overwhelming complications from the sepsis. Busch was 41 years old when he died suddenly on Thursday, days before competing in the Coca-Cola 600 at Charlotte Motor Speedway. He leaves behind his wife and two young children, ages 11 and 4 years old.
4: And
5: Mike.
4: And the team Busch drove for says it's suspending the use of his number 8 Chevy Camaro race car that he drove until his son is ready for NASCAR. In California, officials are contending with a dangerous situation involving hazardous chemicals. Authorities in Orange counties are now warning a 34,000-gallon tank of chemicals at an aerospace facility is in crisis, meaning it could leak toxic material or potentially explode. Crews have been dousing that tank in water in an effort to keep the temperature down. And as of right now, 40,000 people are under evacuation orders, like these two residents.
6: Got a knock on the door, and I was told we're supposed to leave.
7: Just waiting and not knowing what's going to happen, because we all want to go home.
4: It's unclear when those evacuation orders will be lifted. Israel's government is under new scrutiny over how it treated more than 400 activists who tried to breach its naval blockage of Gaza this week. One of those activists now speaking out.
8: These monsters, all they know how to do is to take away your dignity, is to humiliate you, is to violate you.
4: The Israeli government is denying the claims made by those activists. 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
10: Seattle police have arrested a man in connection with last week's shooting outside a Capitol Hill nightclub. The suspect was found in an apartment on Broadway about three blocks from the shooting, which left three men with gunshot wounds. As today's AAA gas price average hits $5.98 a gallon around Seattle, a lot of us are filling up for the Memorial Day weekend trip anyway, but not everyone.
11: When I was younger, every weekend was a holiday weekend, right? So not so much anymore.
10: Tim Bonner tells Como News he's staying close to home this weekend, but AAA says it expects about 39 million Americans to hit the road. That's more than last year. The family of a man who died while in King County custody 4 years ago has settled its wrongful death suit for $3.5 million. 63-year-old Michael Rowland died after corrections officers restrained him, stomach down with knees on his back. He had been placed in jail after he was suffering a mental health crisis. The superintendent of the Longview School District made her first court appearance yesterday to face charges of trying to cover up sexual assault allegations by some students at Mark Morris High School. Karen Cloninger posted bail and will remain out of jail until her next court hearing next month. Newly released court documents say she told the school's principal to tell basketball team members to not talk about the sexual assault allegations. Mitch Garver's two-run homer and Logan Gilbert's strong start led to a 2-0 M's win over Kansas City. The Storm snapped a three-game losing streak with a win over the Connecticut Sun, 77-59. Enjoy the sun and some clouds. Highs of 70 today and tomorrow because the rain will fall on Memorial Day. The highs dropping to the mid-50s.
9: 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Starting in the south sound, I-5 northbound, DuPont to Tacoma, less than a 25-minute ride. Southbound I-5 near JBLM, ongoing work has a slight delay as you move through. Just under a 20-minute ride northbound I-5, Federal Way to SeaTac. All routes into the airport, you are crash-free. And no added construction for the Memorial Day weekend. Ongoing work has only your two right lanes open northbound I-5 over the Ship Canal Bridge. With this setup, northbound express lanes remain open 24-7. It's a little over 2 weeks, and it'll all be out of the way. There will be changes in the zone through the summer. On the east side, Bellevue North to Everett on 405 and I-5, traffic's moving freely. Bellevue South to Renton on 405, less than a 25-minute ride. You can expect delays if you're taking a ferry this long Memorial Day weekend. You're jammed right now. Edmonds, Mukilteo, and seeing major delays, Seattle Bainbridge. In the Northwest News Radio Traffic Center, I'm Karen Trombley.
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1: It's time for Northwest 250, celebrating local history as America marks its 250th. 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
15: On May 18, 1980, Mount St. Helens broke the Sunday morning stillness of the Pacific Northwest with a massive volcanic eruption. Mud flows poured down valleys and rivers, and a giant cloud of ash filled the sky. As the ash moved east,

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2: Thanks for joining us at Northwest News Radio. It's Northwest News Radio Weekends. I'm Scott Carty. It's good to be with you. Researchers at Washington State University have found that a strain of hantavirus is more popular in parts of the Pacific Northwest than previously thought. Claire Weber with Como News reports.
3: By now, you've likely heard of hantavirus after a viral cruise ship outbreak, but Washington researchers have been trying to catch up on studying it for years now.
4: I think because we don't have that many severe cases, it hasn't been highlighted as a priority.
3: 2023 fieldwork done in southeastern Washington and parts of Idaho found 30% of rodents there showed signs of past infection of the C. nombre virus. 10% were actively infected.
4: That was a little bit surprising. It was a little bit more than we expected.
3: This species of hantavirus is mainly found in deer mice. Researchers say it can cause a deadly respiratory disease in humans, but has a key difference from other virus species.
4: Cases or severe cases are still rare, so the individual risk for people, still rare.
3: Unlike on the cruise ship, the C. nombre virus cannot spread between people. Researchers say human infections typically happen through rodent droppings or urine.
4: When that gets dry and mixed with, you know, the dust and people are cleaning up or removing that, they might inadvertently, like, inhale it.
5: What's the biggest thing people should know?
4: It is very important that people realize that if they're going into an area that has a rodent infestation, when they're cleaning up, that they protect themselves.
2: Researchers say people should use face masks as protection. The N95 ones work just fine. Well, it is graduation season. You're seeing thousands of people cross the stage after years of hard work and dedication, even if it is kindergarten and eighth grade and high school and college. Northwest News Radio's Brian Calvert shares the story of the surprise guest no one expected at one commencement ceremony.
6: This graduation story begins not as you might expect. She was just 5 months old. It was Christmas Eve. As many families were gathered around dinner tables and holiday trees, she was with her dad out on the streets. We don't know exactly how it happened, but somehow Honey wandered out into the street.
7: She was hit by a car in Des Moines on Christmas Eve.
6: Laura Bradner is Honey's foster mom. As the 5-month-old German Shepherd pup laid there, not moving, her human didn't know what to do.
7: She was owned by a homeless man, and his friend was able to drive him up here.
6: To an emergency veterinary hospital. The homeless man obviously didn't have money to save his dog and feared Honey was in such bad shape he was going to lose her. Laura tells KCRG-TV.
7: She had fractures all over her skull. She had fractures in her sinus.
6: As soon as they were able, the young pup was transferred to Iowa State University's College of Veterinary Medicine. There, Honey was further stabilized. Then the student doctors went to work.
8: Fixing fractures, fixing things that they could fix. But the most important thing was also trying to understand and manage the brain trauma that had occurred as well.
6: Dan Grooms, the dean of the veterinary college, then went to work with a local charity. Honey's human had feared this was it for his only companion. But on Christmas of 2025, he would experience a gift he never could have anticipated. But he had to make a sacrifice for that gift. The homeless man had to legally surrender the dog first. He did, in the hope that Honey would live. Weeks and weeks of work, rehabilitation, the occasional setback, and more hard work. The students at the veterinary school took on Honey's cause. Through it all, foster mom Laura says Honey was a true champ.
7: She has the sweetest disposition. She can literally expect her to do anything, take her anywhere, and she just goes with the flow.
6: Twas the night before Christmas, and when all thought of a loss, a band of angels came together, and now Honey is showing us all who's the boss.
9: Yeah, let's go, Honey! Look at that trot!
6: Not only can she walk and trot, she can run, and she can do everything you might expect a 10-month-old German Shepherd to do. And almost exactly 6 months after the night Honey nearly died, she did something else unexpected. She had been such a big part of the fourth-year student vets' lives. Honey surprised the grads, their moms, and their dads when the now 10-month-old walked across the graduation stage, complete with gown, sash, and cap. The dean said they couldn't resist making this happen for the graduates because of their dedication.

0: addition to the pop.
1: I think it just gives them kind of peek into what they can do and the impact that they can have in taking care of animals.
0: The first four-legged grad to cross the stage during commencement of ISU's College of Veterinary Medicine.
2: Yeah, let's go, honey!
0: She stole the show and several hearts along the way that evening. Brian Calvert, Northwest News Radio.
3: Congratulations to all the graduates from that class and also from the class that you may know. And if you're getting ready to graduate, make sure you get those finals done, okay? Now let's check in on entertainment.
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5: We'll take out every bad guy.
6: The Mandalorian and Grogu flies into theaters today. Director Jon Favreau told ABC News the new Star Wars film honors the world George Lucas created, even though it may be a little scary to some viewers.
7: That's part of the tradition of what, you know, it's a scary world. The stakes are high, but the characters are heroic, pure of heart, and I think that it fits the same mythic structure.
8: You stand there.
6: Kerry Washington is attached to star in and executive produce a new drama in development at Hulu called What Remains. It's based on Wendy Walker's 2023 novel of the same name. Disney is the parent company of Hulu, Lucasfilm, and ABC News. The Tony Awards have announced performances for the broadcast. The slate includes performances from Ragtime, Cats, The Jellicle Ball, The Lost Boys, and Schmigadoon. The Tony Awards will air live on CBS and stream on Paramount Plus on June 7th. Chuck Sievertson, ABC News.
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9: A study published in the journal Neurology reveals that higher than normal air pollution from car exhaust and power plant fumes can lead to a 41% increase in doctor's visits for migraine-related symptoms the following day. A similar pattern was seen with higher than average sun intensity, which was linked to a 23% increase in migraine-related medical visits. Prolonged exposure to air pollution over several weeks also led to a 10% increase in the use of prescription medications to treat migraines. Hot temperatures combined with low humidity amplified the effects of air pollution from power plant emissions, while cooler, more humid weather intensified the impact of car exhaust fumes on migraine frequency and intensity. To help prevent or reduce migraines related to weather or pollution, experts recommend staying in air-conditioned spaces, limiting sun exposure, especially between 10 a.m. and 2 p.m., using indoor air filters, and staying hydrated. With this Medical Minute, I'm Dave Packer.
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16: Northbound drivers, you got it good. 405 northbound, Bellevue to Linwood, less than a 30-minute ride. I-90 westbound, same story, less than a 30-minute ride from 18 to 405 in Bellevue. I-90 and the 520 bridges in between I-5 and 405. Both ways, light volumes, no issues as you make your way through downtown Seattle. Though a slight delay through the work zone, I-5 northbound over the Ship Canal Bridge with only your right lanes open. No added construction for the holiday weekend, though this work on I-5 northbound over the Ship Canal Bridge out of the way completely June 8th. As you make your way southbound, southbound I-5 slow approaching 520. No delays southbound Seattle to Tukwila, less than a 20-minute ride. Tukwila south to Tacoma, you're looking at just under 30 minutes. Valley Freeway is clear northbound Puyallup through Auburn into Renton. You're looking at just under 30 minutes in the Northwest News Radio Traffic Center. I'm Karen Trombley.
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3: Thanks for joining me for Northwest News Radio Weekends. I'm Scott Carty. 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But let's spend a little bit of time together here this weekend. Hope you're having a great one, and it's a long one for you for Memorial Day. Earlier this week, Amazon founder Jeff Bezos was on CNBC speaking with Andrew Ross Sorkin, and he was calling on the federal government to eliminate the income tax for the bottom half of American earners. That's a big headline. He also shared several other thoughts, starting with making more opportunities for more people here in the U.S.
17: I think of my parents, and I think of how they uplifted me. I think of where they started. I think, you know, my dad is a Cuban immigrant. He came to this country right after Castro took over, and he was a 16-year-old boy who didn't speak a word of English. He came all by himself. His parents weren't allowed to leave. He was in a refugee camp in the Everglades, and he built himself up. My mom had me in, she was in high school. She was a 17-year-old mom. It wasn't cool to be a pregnant mother in high school in Albuquerque, New Mexico in 1964. And she brought herself up. And so I look at that and I think, you know, I want to make sure that the people who are struggling today have a chance to do that too, to bring themselves up. And maybe, you know, maybe they're going to be the next Steve Jobs. We can give them a better chance by eliminating their tax bill. I don't want to reduce it. I want to eliminate it. I think there's something very powerful about zero. You know, like, zero is a better number than, like, $1. You know, we don't charge, we're free shipping at Amazon, not, like, 25 cents shipping. Zero is a good number. When people are starting out and they're struggling, stop taxing them. We don't need it. We live in the wealthiest country in the world. America is the greatest country in the world. We have more entrepreneurial dynamism here than anywhere else in the world. This is the best time to be alive in America because we have access to capital is so easy right now. It's so good. And I'm talking about for entrepreneurs and aspiring entrepreneurs. And that's, we should have so much optimism about the future.
18: Now that you have this, I don't know, there's a policy position, the Bezos policy position for zero taxes on, I don't know what the wealth number is going to be. Do you plan to go to Washington to talk about this with them?
17: I'm certainly going to advocate for this. You know, I've worked with every president since Bill Clinton, and I hope to work with, the next couple of presidents, too, if they'll have me. But yeah, we have, it's part of our job as citizens and as business leaders to share our ideas. And this one would actually help people.
19: Let me ask you a question, though, about great wealth, though. And the other issue around on the tax front is whether people of great means at the very, very top end are able to pay a lower tax rate, even though you're paying an enormous sum in taxes, a lower tax rate than maybe I am, for example.
20: People sometimes say that, I don't pay taxes. That's true. I pay billions of dollars in taxes. And it's a perfect, again, if people want me to pay more billions,
19: right,
20: then let's have that debate. But don't pretend, that's going to solve the problem. You could double the taxes I pay, and it's not going to help that teacher in Queens. I promise you. You can't connect those two things, not logically. There are more examples. Why is rent expensive? Why is rent so expensive? I recently saw somebody blamed it on Airbnb. Okay, Airbnb is not the cause of expensive rent. In fact, it's been almost... Let me finish here. One sec. It's already been outlawed in New York City, and rents are still very high. So we know Airbnb isn't causing high rents. What's really causing high rent is government intervention. We subsidize demand with things like tax policy, which is fine, but at the same time, we constrain supply. We constrain supply with things like zoning and permitting. Why does it take so long to get something permitted to build? If you want rents to come down, Econ 101, really simple. Subsidize supply. Subsidize demand and constrain supply. If you do, prices are going to skyrocket. But this is not anybody's fault other than government policy. And this is fixable. Again, this is a skills issue.
19: Well, let me ask you about government policy, though, because the other piece of the argument is that the wealthy have extraordinary influence over government policy and have too much influence over government policy, by the way, over tax policy, over housing, over all of it.
20: What I would say is that we have way too much corporate welfare, way too much corporate subsidies. We have there's way too much influence in politics from business, in some cases, wealthy people who really focus on that, unions. There's a bunch of people interfering in the political process. And if we can make that better, we should do that, too. That would be another root cause. You go back and figure out what is happening there. But, yeah, it doesn't make any sense for the government to subsidize, certain agricultural crops, certain, real estate transactions, Hollywood films. The tax code is 10,000 plus pages long because it has built-in corporate loopholes for various things. This is crony capitalism, and of course it should be fixed.
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21: It's time to find out what's on the screen. I'm Zach Wildfang. Stephen Colbert signed off from The Late Show Thursday night by singing Hello Goodbye alongside Sir Paul McCartney and a standing ovation in the Ed Sullivan Theater. The emotional finale was packed with celebrity appearances, including Paul McCartney, Jon Stewart, Jimmy Fallon, and Seth Meyers, who joined Colbert as he reflected on his 11 years hosting the CBS franchise. Disney's The Mandalorian and Grogu brings the Star Wars franchise back to theaters this weekend, expanding the story that began on Disney Plus with Pedro Pascal's character and the fan favorite Grogu, aka Baby Yoda. The film marks the first theatrical Star Wars release since 2019's Star Wars: The Rise of Skywalker. Lionsgate is moving forward with the sequel to the hit Michael Jackson biopic, Michael. Studio executives revealed that roughly 25 to 30% of the follow-up has already been filmed. That's what's on the screen on Northwest News Radio.
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16: Starting on the east side, Bellevue north to Everett on 405 and I-5, a 38-minute ride. Southbound trip is the same. No delays as you make your way I-5 southbound, a shoreline to Seattle. You're looking at just under 20 minutes. Also just under 20 minutes, Seattle south to Tukwila on I-5. I-5 northbound, you are slow before and through the work zone over the Ship Canal Bridge with only your right lanes open. 520 and I-90 into and out of Seattle. No issues as you make your way south on the Valley Freeway. Renton through Auburn into Puyallup. You're looking at just under 30 minutes. A slight delay I-5 southbound before and after JBLM. It's ongoing work and the holiday weekend travel picking up. Tacoma Narrows Bridge is clear. If you're out on the road and do see a problem, you can text us 206-421-1000, 206-421-1000 when it's safe to do so. Expect extra delays for the holiday weekend if you're taking a ferry. In the Northwest News Radio Traffic Center, I'm Karen Trombley.
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0: News. I'm Mike Dubusky. Kyle Busch died from pneumonia that progressed into sepsis, according to a new statement his family shared with ESPN. The two-time NASCAR champion had been scheduled to race in Charlotte, North Carolina this weekend before his sudden death on Thursday. In Orange County, California, there is an ongoing response to a chemical tank that is in crisis, according to authorities there. ABC's Jacqueline Lee is in Los Angeles.
1: Thousands of residents evacuated and at least a dozen schools closed. Lines of evacuated residents stretching out the door of shelters.
2: Got a knock on the door, and I was told we're supposed to leave.
3: Just waiting and not knowing what's going to happen, because we all want to go home.
1: The crisis occurred at GKN Aerospace, which built engines and landing gear for commercial and military aircraft. One of the tanks compromised due to a broken valve, according to authorities.
0: And U.S. forces have now redirected 100 commercial vessels as part of their blockade against Iran. This is ABC News.
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5: Police continue to hunt for a woman who shot a teen aboard a Metro bus Thursday night in Auburn. Authorities say it was a targeted attack involving two groups who were on that bus. It's still not clear, though, what started an argument that led up to the woman pulling a gun and shooting a 17-year-old. The suspect then ran off. A suspect in last weekend's shootings outside a Capitol Hill nightclub is now in custody. He was arrested Friday afternoon at an apartment on Broadway in Seattle, about three blocks from the scene of the shootings. The alleged sexual assault of some Mark Morris High School students by fellow male students has led to charges not only against the students, but the superintendent of the Longview School District. Karen Cloninger made her first court appearance Friday. She's charged with tampering with a witness, failure to report, and obstructing a law enforcement investigation. Cloninger is out on bail, on leave from the school district, and is ordered to stay away from students or witnesses in the case. It's a stay-at-home holiday weekend for a lot of us, thanks to skyrocketing gas prices. For this woman, it means no annual trip to Florida to visit family. Instead, she talked to Como News while enjoying an afternoon on Alki Beach.
6: It's a good place for people to come, especially for the 4th of July and Memorial Day. Our family was thinking about coming down here.
5: AAA's average gas price in the Seattle Everett Bellevue area today stands at $5.98 a gallon. Mitch Garver's two-run homer and Logan Gilbert's strong start led to a 2-0 M's win over the Kansas City Royals. The Storm snapped a three-game losing streak, beating the Connecticut Sun 77-59. Enjoy the sun and mixed with some clouds at a high in the 70 today and tomorrow. The rain will fall on Memorial Day, the high in the mid-50s. Back to sunshine and 70 by the middle of next week.
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7: Slight delay, 405 northbound of Renton to Bellevue, looking at 23 minutes. Southbound trip, just under 20. I-90 westbound from 18 to 405 in Bellevue, just under a 30-minute ride. You crash free as you move northbound from Shoreline to Everett on I-5. You're looking at less than 25 minutes. Less than a 25-minute ride also, Shoreline south to Seattle on I-5. Slight delay southbound I-5, approaching 520 on I-5 northbound. You're slow before and through the work zone over the Ship Canal Bridge with only your right lanes open. June 8th, it'll all be out of the way as you make your way southbound from Federal Way to Tacoma, less than a 20-minute ride south on I-5. And southbound I-5 in the South Sound, you are slow before and after JBLM. That is the weekend building and it's ongoing work. No added work for this weekend. Tacoma Narrows Bridge, you are clear in the Northwest News Radio Traffic Center. I'm Karen Trombley.
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8: It's time for Northwest 250, celebrating local history as America marks its 250th. Here's Felix Bunnell.
9: In the summer of 1965, Seattle's biggest celebrity was an orca, or killer whale, named Namu. Namu was named for the village in British Columbia near where he was accidentally trapped. Seattle's Ted Griffin bought Namu for $8,000 and towed him to Elliott Bay in a floating cage. Namu became the waterfront's biggest draw. Audiences paid to see the orca up close and watch Griffin teach Namu tricks. Later that year, Human co-stars Robert Lansing and Lee Merriweather filmed a movie with Namu near Bremerton. Then, in August 1966, Namu the Killer Whale premiered at the Orpheum Theater in Seattle. But 3 weeks earlier, the star of the film had died in his waterfront pen from a bacterial infection. That's today's Northwest 250. I'm Felix Bonnell.
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10: Thanks for joining us on Northwest News Radio Weekends. Hope you're having a great Memorial Day weekend. I'm Scott Carty. Normally on weekdays, Monday through Friday, 10 a.m. to 2 p.m. for the Midday Report. But it's good to be with you here for the weekend. Another gray whale has washed ashore on Washington's coast. This makes the 22nd recorded whale death in the state this year. Kelly Koopmans and Molly Shen at Como News spoke with John Kalambakadis of the Cascadia Research Collective to try to learn more about what is causing this phenomenon.
11: 22 dead whales in the first 5 months of the year sure sounds like a surprisingly high number. Do you have any sense of why this is happening?
12: Well, it's part of the reason we're studying this, and we actually have a team as part of the Northwest Marine Mammals Training Network responding and examining this latest animal that's died. And the common thread in all of these strandings have been that the animals are malnourished or even extremely emaciated. So what we're really considering this is a problem with their primary prey up in the Arctic, causing many of these animals now as they migrate north after their trip down to Mexico, basically running through their reserves. And that's why we're seeing these strandings. It's a typical time of year to have strandings, but it's in the number and the pace that they've been coming at that has really surprised us.
13: Yeah, and startling. Is there anything that the public, people can do to help save the lives of these whales? Is there something boaters should know?
12: Yes, no, absolutely. There are a number of things that we can do. And I think, being aware of this issue, it really does look like this is one of the kind of early warning signs we're seeing of the large changes that are occurring in the Arctic ecosystem driven by climate change. And that's an area, part of the globe, that's been more affected than other parts. So for those that, thought maybe this wasn't real or it didn't have big consequences, seeing this can be an early warning system that we need to take this issue seriously. Again, something we've taken a step back from in recent years. But I also think we have some success stories and some good news in our area. We have a group of whales that come and feed in northern Puget Sound off of Everett and Whidbey Island. We call the Sounders gray whales. And they actually represent a little success story. Those whales seem to be doing pretty well. And so we can take measures to protect those whales, try to restrict fishing activities or boating activities that might interfere or injure those whales. And we're trying to study the best ways to do that. We ask boaters, if you're out on the water and you see a whale, a live whale, don't try to approach it closely. Let it go about its way. It may be one of these whales doing well, trying to successfully feed. And just urge people really to take new measures to combat some of the climate change that's driving the issues up in the Arctic.
13: Well, John, knowing that none of that is a quick and easy fix, I'm curious if you do anticipate that we'll see more of these strandings this year. And then beyond that, if a person who's watching does come across a whale that has beached itself or has already died, what's the procedure? What should we do?
12: Yes. Well, at the CascadiaResearch.org website, we have a list of the strandings we know about. That's what has that list of 22 strandings and their locations. So people can check there. If you see a whale, you can very quickly see if it's one of the whales we already know about, are responding to, and have information on. If it's not, then it becomes more critical to report that, whether it's floating or washed up on a beach.
10: That was Kelly Koopmans and Molly Shen at Como News, speaking with John Kalambakadis of the Cascadia Research Collective. Well, from whales to sharks, sort of, we're talking about shark bites with ABC's Brad Milkey. And no, not the kind that, hurt and put blood in the water. We're talking about the kind that it's to warn you of shark attacks.
9: For much of the country, Memorial Day weekend marks the beginning of beach season.
14: as long as it's okay to go back in the water.
15: This dead gray seal with visible bite marks was found on May 10th on Martha's Vineyard.
14: Massachusetts spotted its first great white shark of the season last week, and this week, Congress passed a bill that could reshape shark spotting as we know it. A couple years ago, Lulu Gribben was taking a family vacation in Florida when she felt a shark tear into her. She ended up losing her left hand and right leg.
16: Next thing I know is that I raised my hand out of the water and there just was no hand there.
14: She now insists this could have been avoided. After all, this shark had apparently been spotted before.
16: 90 minutes prior to my accident, only 3 miles down the coast, there was another shark attack, and we believe it was the same shark.
14: With that, Lulu's Law was born. It's been described as an Amber Alert for sharks. According to the bill's text, this would require the FCC to send out wireless emergency alerts to cell phones in the event of a shark attack. This is the same type of technology used to alert people about weather events and natural disasters and missing children. Just like in those scenarios, it wouldn't go to everyone's phone. It would only target phones within a given radius of the incident. Will it work, though? Remember, the vast majority of sharks are not aggressive. Compare 30,000 people killed by dog bites worldwide every year to 12 people killed unprovoked by sharks. Some scientists do believe certain sharks are so-called problem sharks who go after people more proactively than others, but attempts to cull these creatures have decimated local food chains in the past. Still, no one wants to accidentally provoke a shark, which is why the National Park Service suggests you swim in groups, don't be near schools of fish or seals, and perhaps starting now, check your phone. Maybe before you go in the water, though.
17: 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I'm Marina Rockinger. Be honest, how often do you wash your bed sheets? We shed 500 million skin cells per day, a lot of which can end up in our bed, and that can lead to dust mites enjoying quite the meal. Then consider the amount you perspire, and then add pets to the mix. According to medical advisors with WebMD, you want to launder your bedroom linens every 1 to 2 weeks. While we're talking about your bedroom, getting enough sleep right now is key to helping you prevent getting sick, especially as we are at the peak of cold and flu season right now. Health experts at the Cleveland Clinic say sleep is critically important to maintaining a healthy immune system. And how are your vitamin D levels? Physicians say it can be tough to get enough of that so-called sunshine vitamin around here, which is essential for bone health. Eating vitamin-rich foods can help immensely, like salmon, eggs, mushrooms, and fortified milk. Also, talk to your doctor about vitamin D supplements. And that's today's Northwest Life Beat on Northwest News Radio.
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7: Starting in the South Sound, I-5 southbound Tacoma into Olympia, you're looking at a 44-minute ride. You are slower before and after JBLM. That's ongoing work. And the holiday weekend starting to pick up. Tacoma Narrows Bridge, you're clear. No delays northbound Tacoma to Federal Way. That's less than a 20-minute ride on dry roads. No issues on the Valley Freeway from Puyallup and north into Auburn and through Kent into Renton. You're looking at just under 30 minutes. Renton north to Bellevue on 405, you're looking at a 25-minute ride. Northbound 405 Bellevue to Linwood, you're looking at less than 30. And no issues as you make your way south from Everett to Seattle. You're looking at just under 45 minutes. You're slower south on I-5 approaching 520. And I-5 northbound, you're slow before and through the work zone with only your right lanes open over the Ship Canal Bridge. This work out of the way June 8th. In the Northwest News Radio Traffic Center, I'm Karen Trombley.
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23: May 15, 9 a.m. Two women quietly waiting at the doctor's office. Woman one says, "Cold day, huh?" Woman two, "What's that?" Woman one, "Kinda cold today." Woman two, "Yeah, wasn't expecting that." Woman one, "What is it, 47 degrees? Woman two, "No, more like 45. Woman one, yeah, makes sense. At least it's not raining. Woman two, "That would be sad." Woman one, "So sad." Woman two, "The weather." Woman one, "Crazy." 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
10: Thanks for joining us on Northwest News Radio Weekends. I'm Scott Carty. Good to be with you. Hope you're having a great Memorial Day weekend. And be sure to catch our Memorial Day special on Monday. Denise Whitaker reports service and sacrifice. It'll air multiple times throughout the day, and I had a chance to get a sneak peek of it. It is a must listen to on this Memorial Day weekend. The Seattle LGBTQ Commission is urging Mayor Katie Wilson to declare a civil emergency. Northwest News Radio's Lillian James explains why.
24: In a letter sent to city leaders, the commission outlined concerns about an influx of transgender and gender nonconforming people relying on local resources. It says more people are seeking refuge in Seattle due to legislation targeting these groups nationwide. Many community-driven organization leaders report that demand is rapidly increasing, and in some cases it exceeds available capacity. The commission is recommending that city leaders explore emergency response measures focused on housing stability, healthcare access, public safety, community infrastructure, and long-term resilience planning. It also recommends conducting a formal assessment of how many individuals are coming to the city. Lillian James, Northwest News Radio.
10: Well, just how happy are Flyers with a popular airline based here in the Pacific Northwest? Gee, any guesses? Here's Northwest News Radio's Rob Smith with the answer.
25: 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Alaska ranked in the middle of top 10 rankings in several other categories, including quality and value and among higher income travelers. Emirates Airlines ranked number 1 in overall customer satisfaction. Rob Smith with Formidable Media for Northwest News Radio.
10: Joining us now is Barbara Hagen, Vice President of Marketing for Thrift Books. And yeah, it's summer reading season, Barbara.
26: It is. It's a great time of year for books.
10: You guys conducted a summer reading survey examining how adults experience time. And I'm one of those people who I think back to when I was a kid and summer seemed like it went forever. Now it just seems like it's a blip.
26: I completely agree. And that came out in our survey as well. People feel like summer is just going by so fast these days, and it doesn't feel quite as endless as it used to.
10: And a good way to slow that down is with a good book, right, Barbara?
26: Indeed. Yes, there's something really special about reading, and that kind of single tasking focus that it provides allows you to just immerse yourself in the experience and indulge in each page that you're reading and make that time really stretch out.
10: For those of us who are busy, and it just is the way we are, we have to be deliberate about it to really sit down and take some time, whether it's to go for a walk or to go do that extra cleaning in your house or to just sit and read. What are some tips to get people going on that?
26: I think one of the best tips that I found useful is just to not start off too big and not don't have to be too ambitious with your goals, and start small and say, I'm going to read 3 pages today, or I'm going to sit down and read for 10 minutes. Just find a quick, easy way to get those pages in. And if you find that time every day, before you know it, you're finishing the latest book that you wanted to read.
10: And there are so many resources for books, too. It doesn't mean that you have to go out and spend $35 on the new hardback at the fancy store. You can find plenty of reading available for a much, much cheaper or sometimes even free price.
26: Absolutely. Definitely at thriftbooks.com, we have a variety of books at all different price points. We have our deal section. We can find books as low as $3.59. But we also do a lot of work with local libraries. And so libraries are always a great resource for finding some books to read that are free of charge.
10: Any suggestions for maybe if somebody wants to pick up something, say, this Memorial Day, and now, gosh darn it, they're going to get started for summer reading?
26: Really kind of depends on what you like, but I always like Memorial Day as kind of the unofficial kickoff to beach reading season. And so I've been kind of indulging myself in a book called Purple State, which is a small town romance book. I just finished watching a series on Apple TV called Imperfect Women, which is kind of a thriller, and there's a book associated with that. So that's on my list, so another good recommendation. And then we have Remarkably Bright Creatures, which just came out on Netflix, which is a great book, highly recommend. And then there's some stuff that's coming out in theaters this summer. The Odyssey, which is a classic that many of us read in high school, is coming to the big screen in July. So it's a great time to maybe try and tackle reading that book again.
10: That's a good point, because with so many things that are taken from books or that have turned into books, you do have a different reference point, and that just creates a different opportunity for conversation among other people. Did you ever have a struggle getting to read and getting yourself motivated, or is that something you've always just enjoyed?
26: I've always enjoyed reading, especially when I was younger, but you find as you get older, as many of us experience this, your life gets busier, and it does get harder to find time to read, which is why I really do stick by that tip of just, you know, start small and read a few pages a day, and hopefully you can find some time to squeeze it in, because life is busy and there's a lot going on, and it's easy to just say you'll get to it next week or over the weekend. But just find some time today.
10: And it's important to remember that taking the time to read isn't not being productive. You're being productive. You're fulfilling yourself in a different way.
26: Absolutely. Right. We can't have guilt creep in and make us feel like we're not doing something because we're sitting down and reading. You're exercising your mind. You're allowing your imagination to roam free and to think about things that it hasn't thought about. So it definitely is a different form of productivity. And one that I think that is really important for us to keep our imagination developing and going.
10: It's Barbara Hagen, Vice President of Marketing for Thrift Books. Happy summer reading to you. Time now for Tech Trends.
0: A whole lot of AI at I.O., Google's annual developer conference, focusing heavily on its artificial intelligence projects and tools. Sir Demis Hassabis is a Nobel laureate, Google DeepMind co-founder and CEO, and has been working on AI for decades. He tells ABC News he understands the worries about AI's growing energy demands. But
1: I believe AI is actually going to be one of the best technologies for environmental concerns. I think AI in the next 10 years is going to save far more energy than it uses.
0: And he says,
1: sometimes I compare it to, you know, going to be 10 times the impact of the Industrial Revolution, and maybe 10 times faster.
0: Which could leave some workers behind.
1: This is where I feel like broader society, civil society, academia, social sciences, come together to try and chart out how do we as humanity want the next stage to go. The future's not written.
0: With Tech Trends, Chuck Sievertson, ABC News.
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7: In the South Sound, I-5 southbound, heavy and slow before and after JBLM. That's ongoing work and the holiday weekend travel building. As you make your way north on Federal Way to SeaTac, and no issues. And if you're heading to the airport, you're crash-free all routes in. You are slow, I-5 northbound from the West Seattle Bridge, and then in pockets, and then before and through the work zone, I-5 northbound over the Ship Canal Bridge, with only your right lanes open. June 8th, it's all out of the way. Through the summer, we will see changes in the zone. Seeing a slight delay, I-5 northbound as you make your way from Everett to Marysville, Everett south to Seattle on I-5. You're looking at just under 35 minutes. No problems on the east side, Bellevue south to Renton on 405, a 20-minute ride. A northbound trip, you're looking at just under 25 minutes. Slight delay 405 northbound after you connect from the Valley Freeway. In the Northwest News Radio Traffic Center, I'm Karen Trombley.

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13: From ABC News, I'm Mike Dubusky. Evacuation orders are in place right now in Orange County, California, due to concerns that a giant tank full of hazardous materials could leak or possibly explode. ABC's Jacqueline Lee is in Los Angeles.
14: The crisis occurred at GKN Aerospace, which builds engines and landing gear for commercial and military aircraft. One of the tanks compromised due to a broken valve, according to authorities. Authorities describing the race to cool the tank down with sprinklers as successful, but when the manufacturer's response team attempted to neutralize the tank with chemicals, it failed. Fire crews working overnight to mitigate risk and get the tank to the lowest temperature possible.
13: Despite concern about gas prices, Americans are taking to the skies and hitting the road to celebrate the unofficial start of summer this weekend. ABC's Andrew Tipper is at New York's LaGuardia Airport, where a sinkhole disrupted travel yesterday, though runways are now open again.
15: The shutdown, which caused delays and cancellations at one of the nation's busiest airports, still under investigation.
16: You want to get home, get to family, get to where you want to go.
15: And from runways to roads, AAA says more than 39 million Americans will be driving to and from their Memorial Day destination.
17: Gas prices are terrible, but got to pay them.
15: But drivers are paying more at the pump this year. Gas prices considerably higher than this time last year.
13: According to Gas Buddy, the The average price for a gallon of regular now tops $4.50 across the country. Kyle Busch's family is now saying what killed the NASCAR legend after he was suddenly taken to the hospital this week.
5: In a statement, the family of Kyle Busch says a medical evaluation concluded Busch died of severe pneumonia. The symptoms resulted in rapid and overwhelming complications from the sepsis. Busch was 41 years old when he died suddenly on Thursday, days before competing in the Coca-Cola 600 at Charlotte Motor Speedway. He leaves behind his wife and two young children, ages 11 and 4 years old.
13: ABC's Alex Stone. 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
12: 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Now, this hour's top local stories with Rich Johnson.
18: Police continue to hunt for a woman who shot a teenager on board a Metro bus on Thursday. Auburn police say the shooting climaxed an argument on the bus between two groups. The suspect then ran off. Police also say it was a targeted attack as the suspect and victim knew each other. King County has settled a lawsuit over the death of a jail inmate 4 years ago. 63-year-old Michael Rowland was in the middle of a mental health crisis when he was arrested, then restrained by corrections officers to the point that he died. His family sued for negligence. The settlement calls on the county to pay the family $3.5 million. A big market-rate apartment building in downtown Seattle will be the first property to convert to affordable housing. Alara at the Market, a building in Western and Blanchard, will make the change now that it has been sold to the Seattle Social Housing for about $61 million. The sale comes 3 years after Seattle voters created the agency and a year after giving it taxing authority. With gas prices around here, the second highest in the continental U.S., a lot of us are opting for a close-to-home holiday weekend. But what to do?
19: For people choosing to stay home this year, the Seattle Center hosts the annual Northwest Folklife Festival. Wild Waves kicks off its final season in Federal Way. And Banana Ball makes a three-day stop at Cheney Stadium in Tacoma.
18: That's Claire Weber of Como News with suggestions. M's beat the Royals 2-0 in Kansas City. They play again later today. The Storm snapped a three-game losing streak with a win over the Connecticut Sun, 77-59. Sun and clouds today, a high of 70. That's today and tomorrow. The rain will fall on Memorial Day, the high in the mid-50s. Back to sunshine and 70 by the middle of next week.
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20: Seeing northbound travelers slow, Everett to Marysville, usually a 10-minute ride. You're looking at just under 20. As you make your way southbound Everett to Seattle, you're looking at just under 35 minutes. No issues southbound I-5, Seattle to Tukwila, that's a 20-minute ride. As you make your way northbound on 405, Tukwila to Bellevue, just under a 30-minute ride. You're slower 405 northbound right after you connect from the Valley Freeway. No issues as you make your way I-90 west from 18 to 405 in Bellevue. Truckers and drivers are like, you're looking at just under 30 minutes. In the southbound, I-5 southbound heavy before and after JBLM. This ongoing work, and it is the holiday traffic picking up. Tacoma Narrows Bridge, you're clear. If you do see a problem on the road, you can text us 206-421-1000. That's 206-421-1000. When it's safe to do so, expect major delays if you're taking a ferry for the holiday weekend. In the Northwest News Radio Traffic Center, I'm Karen Trombley.
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21: It's good to have you with us this weekend. Washington, D.C. could soon be handing Hanford a double hit cleanup effort. Northwest News Radio's Jeff Pogula begins our week in review.
22: The issue is not just whether Hanford gets enough cleanup money. It's also whether the federal government has enough people left to oversee the work. Hanford's current cleanup budget is nearly $3.3 billion. Now, the Trump administration wants to cut roughly $400 million from that plan, and House Republicans want an additional $55 million removed from the budget. At the same time, the Tri-City Herald reports a new GAO report says 96 federal oversight workers have been relieved. That's 37% of the DOE staff at the site. Now, with 56 million gallons of radioactive and chemically hazardous waste still in underground tanks, the concern is that Hanford could be left with fewer cleanup dollars, fewer federal watchdogs, and the same long-term nuclear risk. Jeff Pogela, Northwest News Radio.
0: A new report on the state of aviation here in Washington warns of big problems in the future linked to big-time demand. Here's Northwest News Radio's Rich Johnson.
18: The new Washington State Aviation Plan says passenger demand could rise to around 107 million.

0: Mo News.
1: 30-year-old Kendrick Bruce came into court facing the loved ones of Dawn Dill Pickett, the woman he's now charged with killing.
2: Based on that review, I do find probable cause to go forward with these charges.
1: The case started as a report of a missing person in April when friends told Tacoma police that Dawn hadn't been heard from in days. Detectives started looking into it and quickly found red flags. Investigators say Bruce used her credit cards after she had gone missing. They arrested and charged Bruce with identity theft last week. As they continue to investigate, they found Bruce had been searching for things like how long does it take for a body to start stinking after death and how to clean up blood from carpet.
0: The victim's body has not been found, but police say there is enough evidence to move forward with a murder charge. More help is promised to stop gun violence and ease public safety concerns along a major street following a recent string of shootings and violent incidents in North Seattle. Seattle City Council member Deborah Juarez said recent violence in neighborhoods along Aurora Avenue North has left residents fearful and frustrated. Juarez described the recent level of gun violence as unacceptable and pointed to ongoing staffing issues within the Seattle Police Department as a major challenge. She says her office has been working with city administration, the SPD, and other agencies to address crime and public safety concerns along the Aurora corridor. A police officer is on administrative leave accused of possessing improper images of children. Island County Sheriff's deputies arrested the Arlington police officer after serving a search warrant at the man's house and finding what investigators called depictions of minors engaged in explicit conduct. The Arlington Police Department called the allegations deeply troubling and said if proven true, the conduct would be fundamentally incompatible with the department's mission to protect the community, especially children and those who are vulnerable. The State Board of Education taking a closer look at its financial literacy graduation requirement. We get more details from Jackie Kent of Como News.
3: Nearly all public school districts in Washington offer budget education for students who want to learn skills like saving, credit, taxes, and more. While some districts do make those courses a requirement to graduate, state lawmaker Skylar Rood explains it's not a statewide mandate.
4: Every student that's entering adult life is going to be making financial choices. And that comes in a variety of forms.
3: A recent WalletHub report highlights the need for this education nationwide. The report lists Washington as 43rd in the country in budget education. When considering the requirement for students to take a personal finance course, financial literacy test scores, and overall school rankings.
0: If lawmakers actually pass this legislation in the next session, the graduation requirement would go into effect for the class of 2031. Microsoft is tops when it comes to first jobs right out of college.
5: Forbes has named Microsoft the top employer in the U.S. for new college graduates. The company also ranked number one last year. The publication cited Microsoft's Aspire program for new college grads and says the company's culture encourages mentorship. Costco is the only other local company on the list, ranking number 50. Rob Smith with Formidable Media for Northwest News Radio.
0: Are you taking a ferry this holiday weekend? You certainly won't be alone. And we learned this week of some new rules for the furry ferry riders that begin this holiday weekend. Washington State Ferries has updated its pet pilot program, making it clear where pets are and are not allowed when on the boats. Pets will be allowed on vehicle decks, in outdoor passenger areas, and in designated indoor cabin spaces away from the galley. But pets are still not allowed on seats, tables, or near food service areas. The state even added new pet waste stations to vessels for people to clean up after their pets. Demolition crews only got a few hours into their work earlier this week in Pierce County before a stop work order appeared. They were ripping apart a historic brick schoolhouse built back in 1915 when someone at the county realized the permits were issued by mistake. The Alderton School on the Ording Highway south of 410 is protected on the National Register of Historic Places. The county tells the News Tribune they missed the historic designation in approving their permits for demolition. Even old empty schools apparently can still teach us a lesson. A Seattle startup is hoping artificial intelligence will be the law of the land.
6: AI has infiltrated its way into countless industries, vocations, and professions. Now, the Tolaris Law Group hopes AI will replace some of the legal work done by humans at traditional law firms. GeekWire reports the Seattle-based firm can handle a lot of the work law associates do for cases that can typically increase the bill most clients have to pay. The startup's founders, who are attorneys, say their firm will work faster with more than 100 custom AI agents for a fraction of the price. Marina Rockinger, Northwest News Radio.
0: City leaders on the east side looking to quiet down some local protesters. Here's Northwest News Radio's Aaron Wright.
7: A new ordinance in Bellevue makes it a gross misdemeanor to protest outside someone's home in groups of four or more. The Seattle Times reports Bellevue City Council passed

0: passed the measure 6-1 aimed at stopping what officials call harassment and intimidation of residents. Critics say it goes too far and infringes on First Amendment rights. Aaron Wright, Northwest News Radio.
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2: Thousands of passwords connected to pro sports team accounts nationwide, including the Seahawks, Mariners, and Kraken, now found to be compromised. New numbers from DualBits found more than 223,000 leaked passwords that belong to Seattle Seahawks fans, more than 204,000 Mariners fans' passwords compromised, followed by Kraken fans at 175,000.
3: This has been Northwest Rewind, our week in review of the area's top local stories. 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
2: Taking a look at your ride on I-5 southbound, you're heavy before and after JBLM. It's ongoing work and the holiday weekend travel picking up. Tacoma Narrows Bridge, you're clear. Northbound I-5, Federal Way to SeaTac, just under a 20-minute ride. All routes into the airport. You are crash-free. I-5 northbound, you're slow in pockets from before the West Seattle Bridge to I-90 and then slow before and through the work zone of I-5 northbound over the Ship Canal Bridge with only your right lanes open. As you make your way northbound shoreline to Everett on I-5, less than a 25-minute ride. Southbound trip is the same. Slight delay I-5 northbound if you're making your way north from Everett to Marysville. Southbound 405 Linwood to Bellevue, just under a 30-minute ride. I-90 westbound from 18 to 405 in Bellevue. You're looking at just under a 30-minute ride. There is a broken down vehicle. This is 18 eastbound near Issaquah Hobart Road. It's in your right lane, slow in traffic in the Northwest News Radio Traffic Center. I'm Karen Trombley.
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0: We are halfway through Mental Health Awareness Month. NAMI Seattle has all kinds of events helping people find, you know, their center, get back to what makes us feel whole. Wynn Chore joining me today, Executive Director of NAMI Seattle. And Wynn, I think we've had this conversation before, but it's so important to understand that mental health does not mean crisis health.
11: Absolutely. It is embedded in our everyday experience, right? So communication, relationships, opportunities to receive help, to connect with others, all of those things support our mental health. So it's really important to continue the conversation and make sure that people have the resources, the knowledge, the tools that they need to really make informed decisions about their care and how they get help.
0: So what does this month mean for the organization?
11: Yeah, it's a really important month for us because it's a reminder that mental health touches every person, every family, every community, every part of our lives. And it's not just a campaign or awareness month for us. It's really an opportunity for us to create spaces where people feel less alone, where they have opportunities to connect with others going through similar experiences and can feel more understood and seen for who they really are. Where it's important and to highlight mental health awareness is just a starting place. You know, people often are afraid to have conversations about their mental health because of stigma, because of shame, fear of being misunderstood, just lack of understanding. So it's a reminder. This month is a reminder that it's okay to have those conversations and to remind people that they're not alone in their journey. There's somebody out there, whether it's through NAMI Seattle, another organization, their support system, who can be there to support them through navigating their mental health challenges, that they don't have to do it alone.
0: So are you guys seeing more calls, more participations, more calls for help this month?
11: We are. And that's because it is Mental Health Awareness Month. We're seeing people who are interested in raising awareness about the resources in their community, just like you reaching out to me. And, you know, people are requesting presentations for their organizations, for their schools, so that they can start that conversation, help to destigmatize conversations around mental health, make it less intimidating to ask for help and to know how to help support somebody when they come to you in a moment of crisis or when they're not feeling well. So we are seeing that increase need. We're seeing people who are much more willing to raise awareness around mental health and to encourage conversations about it.
0: And how would you recommend that having that conversation with somebody, you know, a loved one, a friend, somebody you work with? Hey, you know, I think getting help or having that conversation would help you. How do you start that conversation with somebody?
11: Mm-hmm. Yeah, I think just start by listening. Listening with compassion, with genuine curiosity and not making assumptions about someone's situation. Doing it as non-judgmentally as you can. I think often people are not looking for someone to fix them or to fix their problems or to even know all the answers, but just someone to be present, to remind them that I'm here for you. I will help you through this process, whatever that looks like for you. You're not alone. I value you. I want you to be here and I'm here for you. I think that is always going to be like the first step that we recommend is just start with listening.
0: And that can be so powerful because I think that's where the relationship comes in, is that people feel comfortable and trusting to let that guard down and have that conversation. So what are the barriers people face when they're trying to get help here in Seattle?
11: I think there are so many barriers. Cost. You know, I think a lot of folks have foregone their insurance due to rising costs, and people experience long wait lists. There's, you know, not fewer, but a provider shortage. I think that the demand has not, you know, has exceeded what our capacity is in some cases. There are language and cultural barriers. So sometimes people want help, but they can't access the help the way that you know, it aligns with their lived experiences, their values, their traditions, transportation, stigma. I think stigma is a huge barrier because it really dictates how people reach out for help, if they reach out at all, whether they feel it's okay to express vulnerability, to talk about their emotions, to tell people, even professionals, if they're not doing well.
0: It's so tough. And I think that's the cool thing about what you guys do, is that there are situations where you can sit down with people who are a lot like you and are also seeking help, and you're not doing it alone.
11: Yeah. And I think I describe us as an organization that moves in between systems, right? Because we're not within the acute care or clinical systems. We operate outside of that. So where one system or one organization may stop in providing a service or a care, we can help people navigate the next step. Like, how do you get from one system to the next when there are gaps in between so that people don't fall through those cracks? We help kind of create the bridges between those systems. And that can be so helpful because ultimately, no matter what system you're in, you're going to run into a barrier at some point and you're not going to know where to turn to for help. So an organization like ours can be really helpful to help navigate and bridge the gaps.
0: And it is so important, the work you guys are doing. And coming up later this month, it's a big fundraiser. There's a big event to help fuel you guys and the work you're doing. Can you tell us about it?
11: Yes, we are so excited about NAMI Walks Washington this year. It's happening on Sunday, May 31st at Magnuson Park at Kite Hill. It's our largest community building event of the year. It's a lot more than a fundraiser. Obviously, people are helping us fundraise to support free mental health for everyone in our community. But it's an opportunity for people to gather, to share their stories, to honor their loved ones, to really take that stance and say, you know, if you're struggling, you don't have to be alone. There is a community here for you. All you need to do is show up. Sometimes that's the hardest part, but, you know, we're welcoming everybody of all ages. Dogs are welcome as well, and we'll have a lot of fun activities, face painting, music, food. So it truly is a day of community gathering and community building, and we would love to see everyone there.
0: Such an important message. Win Chor, thanks so much for being here today.
11: Of course. Thank you for inviting me.
12: Joining me now is Matt Humphrey, the owner of Steel Barber and Steel Salon in Seattle. Recently had a fashion show, a little gathering. But what struck me was the fact that all the proceeds were going to Puget Sound Keeper. And so I checked in with Matt to find out, what's that all about?
13: They do a fantastic job educating and enforcing the Clean Water Act.
12: Yeah, and obviously in the name Puget Sound Keeper, they're trying to keep the Puget Sound nice and clean.
13: Yes, and you know, I was fortunate enough to serve on their board for a little over a year, several years ago, and was part of raising funds and awareness through the salon network with Aveda, and it was phenomenal. I got to see where all the money goes, and you know, they really do a fantastic job protecting the watershed right where we live and work here in Seattle. So it's impressive. Their Clean Marina initiative, it's basically a bunch of volunteers that go out and clean up the beaches and Lake South Lake Union, etc., and patrol the waterways to identify polluters and first work with them to come up with solutions. And then if they don't cooperate, then they go towards litigation. The cool thing about them is all the money that they've won in the past and they haven't lost a case has been redistributed amongst other clean water groups here locally. So pretty impressive group.
12: And Aaron, I followed up with Matt, and the event was a big success. They did raise money for Puget Sound Keeper. So just another great organization here in our area that does something great for the community we love. For Northwest News Radio, I'm Scott Carty.
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21: It took Redmond police about 90 minutes to find the second suspect in last month's beating of a man in downtown Seattle after someone called in a tip. After viewing the video of the assault broadcast on Como News, police had detained the first suspect shortly after the April 19th assault on 3rd Avenue in Seattle. A safety tip from the Department of Fish and Wildlife: when you're boating, keep your distance from whales. Stay at least 1,000 feet away to comply with a law that took effect last year. Experts say that noise from boats can interfere with whales' ability to find food. What time of day you turn on the lights or watch TV could determine how much you pay Seattle City Light for electricity. A new optional program called Time of Use is now in effect, charging more for peak usage time, usually 5 p.m. to 9 p.m.
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2: Holiday travel picking up I-5 northbound in between Everett and Marysville. Usually a 10-minute ride, you're looking at just under 20 as you make your way southbound to I-5 from Everett to Shoreline, just under a 25-minute ride. Less than 40 as you make your way southbound I-5 and 405 Everett to Bellevue. I-90 west, no issues from 18 to 405 in Bellevue. On 18 eastbound near Issaquah Hobart Road, got a crash in your right lane, slowing traffic. As you make your way southbound on the Valley Freeway, Renton through Auburn into Puyallup, less than a 30-minute ride. And no issues, 405 northbound Tukwila to Bellevue, that's less than 30. I-5 southbound before and after JBLM. You're heavy with ongoing work and the holiday travel picking up. And taking a ferry this weekend, expect major delays, seeing major delays right now at Edmonds and Mukilteo. In the Northwest News Radio Traffic Center, I'm Karen Trombley.
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4: The Aliens tells the story of two isolated men who form an unlikely bond. Written by Pulitzer Prize-winning playwright Annie Baker, the two men in her story are middle-aged failure-to-launch losers who encounter a high school student. Producer Nick Donner plays one of those middle-aged losers. He goes a bit deeper with me into the storyline.
5: It really centers around this kind of unlikely friendship between these three and kind of dives into the topics that are really hitting men these days, as far as, you know, the male loneliness epidemic, lack of vulnerability, unable to deal with emotions because of social stigmas, and how these, you know, few fellas overcome that or don't. So it takes, she takes a magnifying lens and looks at kind of the emotional stability of men, and it ends up being quite poignant, funny, and very heartfelt.
4: Speaking with actor Nick Donner with the Seattle theater company White Rabbits, Inc. about a new play they're producing designed to get conversations going about men's health.
5: You know, the intent for any artistic piece for me is I want to inspire a conversation on the car ride home, you know, about, you know, between a couple who's seen the play and thinks, oh, I think this character was about that. And the other person saying, no. I think their main thrust was this. That's the juicy stuff for me. It's a conversation starter about the larger themes in the play. So that's the stuff that really lights my fire. For far too long, the stigma has existed that men aren't supposed to take their mental health seriously. They're supposed to, you know, buck up and, you know, pull themselves up by their bootstraps or whatever analogy you want to use, and not be vulnerable and not share what they're going through and not ask for help. And I think this play shows the pitfalls of that and, you know, offers to kind of shine a light on problems that, you know, men are facing in this country all over the place.
4: Many men face their problems alone, with 15% reporting no close friends, according to the Survey Center on American Life. That lack of friendship likely contributing to new data that shows men account for nearly 80% of all deaths by suicide in the U.S.
5: I think this comes from men not being trained at an early age and or allowed or feeling like they're allowed to ask for help and ask for guidance and support.
4: Men can easily find that support with the Face It Foundation, a nonprofit that helps men confront depression and reduce suicide through peer support. This is why Donner tells me they're donating all proceeds from their production of The Aliens to that group. The play opens Saturday night at Seattle Open Arts Place. Denise Whitaker, Northwest News Radio.
0: Enjoying the water is a huge part of living in the Northwest. And every year, sadly, we lose lives to people stunned by cold water shock. Dr. Justin Willis with Seattle Children's Odessa Brown Children's Clinic is here. Dr. Willis, thanks for being here today.
22: Of course.
0: Being outside, getting on the water, it's such an essential part of like just summertime fun. And I think one of the cool things about being here is getting to explore the lakes. And you're a native, so tell me, what's your experience kind of heading into the water once it gets nice out?
22: Oh, absolutely. Yeah. I grew up in Federal Way and I love the Pacific Northwest. I think the best part of the Pacific Northwest, honestly, is you can go hiking in the mountains. You can hike to a lake. You can also just go right to Puget Sound. You can go to Lake Washington, Lake Union. It's incredible to be out on the water, and we have like the perfect temperatures in the summer. I think that Seattle is kind of the best kept secret in terms of summers because it's beautiful. But there is a lot of safety risks when it comes to being on the water as well.
0: Yeah, and we're up by Green Lake, so it's one of those things where it's a beautiful, warm day. You kick your shoes off and you step in the water, and it's stunning. And I think you mentioned some of the danger, and that's a big part of it.
22: Absolutely, yeah. And I think in addition to the cold, you know, it's very warm outside, and we don't really recognize that here in the Pacific Northwest, you know, we have, you know, a little bit colder of winters, and the water just does not get as warm as other parts of the country. And so our bodies get really cold quickly, so we can have concerns with hypothermia or just difficulty swimming when it is colder in the water. Our body kind of locks up, and it's more difficult to continue to swim and keep our energy up when it's that cold.
0: And what kind of precautions do people need to take? Is there anything, what kind of precautions do people need to take? Are there more steps than just having a life vest on you?
22: Absolutely. I think that, well, one, the life jackets are incredibly important. And I just want to say that everyone should be thinking about life jackets. So in particular, if you do not know how to swim, a life jacket should be on at any time. And so any kids that are going to be moving around, that are going to be close to water, should be having a life jacket on. And I think of this in particular for kids that maybe who were not walking or crawling last summer, who are walking and crawling this summer. So now you have your 1- and 2-year-olds and 3-year-olds who are running around and being active. And we don't really think about them, you know, running off into the water, but you got to make sure if they're close to the water that they have a life jacket on. And those life jackets, making sure that they are fitted well, that they are fitted for their weight. You'll look at the life jacket, make sure that it's a U.S. Coast Guard approved life jacket and that it is fitted for their weight. Kids under the age of 5 should be having a head support with their life jacket, as well as a little clip under their legs, to make sure that it is fitting well. And then everyone that is on a boat or a raft or a paddleboard, inner tube, anything on open water needs to have a life jacket on. That's adults, kids, teens, everyone. Really important there. The other thing just to think about is even if you are in a lifeguard protected beach, if you are not a strong swimmer, wearing a life jacket, making sure that you are protected when you are getting into that water is really important. We want to try to get rid of this stigma of life jackets, because I think that that everyone wants to try to look a little bit cooler if you're middle school and high school. And adults, think about your middle schoolers and high schoolers who are not strong swimmers, that making sure that they have a life jacket on, even when they're just going to the beach, because we want to make sure that they are really well protected and getting into the water. We know that, you know, of the drownings that happen, over 80% have adults, have adult supervision there. So adults are around, and we're just not, quite paying attention in a way that, is keeping kids safe. So we want to make sure that, life jackets are on, so that in any moment that kids are safe.
0: I think that's such a huge statement, just getting rid of the stigma around life vests, around safety and water protection, because it saves lives. And it's like, would you rather be cool or would you rather be alive? I think is the determination in so many of these situations. And I think you have people just extending their confidence, maybe taking on a little bit more just at the sake of just to try and look cool. And it's not worth it.
22: Absolutely. And I will say adults are the best role models, right? So if you have all the adults around at the beach wearing life jackets, making sure that they're doing their water safety, it makes it so that other kids feel comfortable doing that too.
0: Any thoughts on what to look for when we're buying safety equipment online? I bought vests online before, and you notice there's a big difference between, say, a Speedo vest and an off-brand vest, you know, shipped by who knows, you know, to your home. There is a huge difference in the fit and the quality. What should we be looking for when we're looking for a life vest?
22: Yeah, absolutely. Making sure that it is a U.S. Coast Guard approved life jacket. That is very important. There are some marketed products that are like swimsuits that or swim shirts that say that they're flotation devices, or even like water wings. These are things that are not going to be helpful in the water, especially when you mention that cold water shock. We want to make sure that the life jacket is fit well, and it is approved by the Coast Guard, because that is going to make it so that the life jacket is going to be safe when you're in a tough situation. It should be snug when you put it on, this life jacket, and when you pull up on the shoulders, it should not go up above the ears. It needs to be snug and stay there. What is also great about life jackets is that they can keep you warmer when the water is cold. And so when you are feeling cold, that having something on like the life jacket can be helpful. So making sure it's snug and Coast Guard approved, and then also making sure that It is the weight that your kid is. It'll say exactly what weights it is approved for.
0: Because putting on a jacket that doesn't fit, or you don't know how to use it, or it's not snug on you, can actually, you know, be a real detriment out there on the water, especially once you're tired and fighting against the current or something trying to pull you down.
22: Absolutely, definitely. And I will say that life jackets can be expensive. It is tough to find, approved life jackets that are sometimes within the budget, especially right now when times are tough. Washington State Parks has a really great loaner program. They have life jackets at many different sites that you can loan and you can put on when you are at the beaches. So Washington State Parks on their website has where all of the free loaner life jackets are, so you can use when you're planning to go out on the water to make sure that you have the safety that you need.
0: And Dr. Willis, can I ask how you ended up at Seattle Children's? What brought you to wanting to serve the Children's Hospital?
22: Oh, absolutely. Yeah. I grew up in Federal Way, and I just absolutely love the community of the south end of Seattle. And so Odessa Brown Children's Clinic, serves, all of the south end and all, just incredible communities in the area. And so I was really excited, to be able to come back and train here for residency, and also just come back and serve the population here. I just love the Pacific Northwest and South Seattle, South King County in general. So, I feel very lucky to be a part of the organization.
0: Any recommendations for trying to find swim lessons? I think that's one of the hardest things I've discovered as being a parent here, is every place that's close by, it's like a lottery system trying to get in. And this time of year, you're realizing, oh man, I wish we'd started 6 months ago, a year ago, of trying to get into a class and getting help.
22: Absolutely. Swim lessons are so challenging to find. And again, with the cost too, it can be really challenging. I would keep looking out at the local pools. Local pools are often offering free and low cost swim lessons, especially on a sliding scale. All of the pools that are in your neighborhoods, will be offering swim lessons, but I agree. This is a challenge and something that I think we all need to work on in terms of, ability to continue to improve our swimming skills, because yes, we come to the summer after not swimming all winter and say, hey, I really wish I would have had swim lessons for my kids, or the kids are growing up and making sure that they're, improving their swim skills. Yeah, Aaron, I agree. It's challenging in the area to find swim lessons.
0: Dr. Willis, I got to make a confession here. When my wife's not listening, when she's not looking, I'm on Facebook Marketplace and I'm looking at used boats. She hates it when she catches it. She's like, we've got so many better things we could be spending money on. I'm like, no, I just want a used boat. And as much fun as it is to be on the water, to be, out fishing, out doing all this fun stuff, that's also a place where safety has to be paramount.
22: Absolutely. You want to make sure, your boat is approved as well when you're buying it, because you don't want to get out into the middle of open water and have issues with your boat, whether it's your motor, whether it's the flotation of it, making sure that it is, well licensed and approved as well. And even just beyond boats, just thinking of, used paddle boards, used inner tubes. These are all things that if it is losing air or not able to float in the way that it should, this can put you in a really tough situation.
0: And you get out there on those paddle boards looking cool, taking the pictures. You're on Lake Union. Look at me. All of a sudden you're tired. All of a sudden you're in the water and it's way colder than you thought. You'd be glad you had that safety vest on.
22: Absolutely. Definitely. And that's exactly it. Where we are, if we are in a tough situation, those life jackets are going to keep us safe and be able to keep you above water until help comes around.
0: And, most of the year we are, kind of socked in by clouds. We don't really have to worry about the sun too much, but when the sun is here and you're outside and active, it can be a big drain that, it might be kind of in the back of your mind, sunscreen and all this stuff, but that's really important to take care of.
22: Absolutely. Yeah. Keeping your skin safe with the sunscreen always, whenever you're outside at any time. But then also thinking of when you are warm and not in the water, making sure that you're really well hydrated, because this warmth and then the sun is going to dehydrate you a lot. So making sure you're drinking water making sure that you're not too warm when you are outside as well. So you got your sunscreen, you got your water, you got your life jacket, and encouraging all of your friends to have the same things.
0: Dr. Willis, where can people look online for resources about water safety?
22: Well, I would say that, you know, the Seattle Children's website has really great resources about where to find life jackets, as well as where to find, you know, swim lessons around in the area, too. You know, things are always changing in terms of where to find swim lessons and increasing your swim skills. And so Seattle Children's has great injury prevention information and places to find events that are going to be able to be free and low cost to try to help improve our swim skills or get life jackets or otherwise. So take a look at the Seattle Children's website, too.
0: You know, drowning is something that always has to be top of mind. Are there any signs to look for if, like, maybe a friend is in trouble or that you yourself are in trouble of drowning?
22: Yeah. If you feel like that you are, so first for yourself, if you feel like that you are in a situation where your muscles are getting tired, that you're having difficulties keeping your head above water, do what you can. You have to try to get help from somebody close to you, waving your arms if you can, keeping your head above water and trying to get into a floating position on your back so that you can keep your face above water so that you can continue to breathe. And then you want to make sure that you're also looking at everyone around you. So you want to make sure that adults need to be there supervising their children, and you need to keep really, really close eyes on your children who are out swimming. Adult supervision is paramount. But if you are looking for anybody who is not coming above water after jumping in as they should be, looking for any sort of flailing in terms of arms or anybody getting tired, this is all really important to keep a close eye. And hopefully, again, they have a life jacket on so that you can easily go and get them, keep their head above water. But yeah, having that supervision, always swimming with a buddy, always having somebody close by so that you can both be making sure that you are keeping each other safe.
0: Well, I know we're all glad to have you here and to be able to appreciate and be able to take in your perspective and your information today. Dr. Willis, thank you so much for your time today.
22: Of course. Yeah, no problem. Have a really wonderful summer, everyone.
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2: Seeing the holiday traffic picking up, I-5 North on Everett to Marysville. Just under a 20-minute ride. It's usually 10. As you make your way southbound from Everett to Shoreline, less than a 25-minute ride, and less than 20 I-5 southbound Shoreline to Seattle, south on I-5. South on I-5 from Seattle to Tukwila, just under 20 minutes. No problems in Tukwila. North on 405 to Bellevue, a less than a 35-minute ride. You're slow in pockets on 405 North on after the Valley Freeway to just about Sunset Boulevard. As you make your way on 520 in between 405 and I-5 into Seattle, yeah, less than 15 minutes. I-5 northbound, you're slow before and through the work zone over the Ship Canal Bridge, still only your right lanes open. And this setup out of the way June 8th. As you make your way southbound from Tukwila into Tacoma on I-5, you're looking at just under 30 minutes in the Northwest News Radio Traffic Center. I'm Karen Trombley.
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0: Well, Sarah, I feel like every person that's connected to the YMCA has a YMCA story. I feel like if you're working at the Y, you're doing it because there's a connection. So tell me kind of like what brought you to the Y?
11: Oh, I love that question. I needed a job when I was in college, and I originally was slinging coffee and decided I wanted to do something different. So I happened to get a job at the local YMCA in Bloomington, Indiana, as a referee. And that was 24 years ago. So that started my career as a basketball referee, and here I am today.
0: Wow, that is so awesome. I got to tell you, my first job was at the YMCA of Spartanburg in South Carolina. First job I ever had, first job I ever got fired from. We're not going to go over that story today.
11: We'll talk about that later.
0: Yeah. Sarah, the YMCA of Greater Seattle has a large footprint, serves a lot of people. For folks who don't know, give me a little bit of background on what you guys are doing.
11: For 150 years, right here in Seattle, the Y has been a place where communities actually come together for all sorts of things. Whether it's group X at a local branch, whether it's swimming in the pool, whether it's summer camp, or, you know, finding mental health services. We really try to have something for everyone across King County. And this is only possible because we are a nonprofit and the community has shown up for us. We're not asking for anything today, but if something does resonate with you, there's always a way to be a part of the Y. Every swim lesson, every camp spot, every youth sport registration, we fund for a kid who cannot otherwise afford it. We want to make sure everyone has access to our programs and services, and we're able to do that when we partner with our community. So the Y, really, so we've been celebrating 150 years, and we're excited about that. We want people to come to our Ys, come check us out. There's something for everyone.
0: And I got to say, as somebody who goes to the Y in Shoreline, I am continually blown away. Climbing wall, pickleball, swimming, there's so many options and so much to do, and it's kind of tucked away. I feel like not enough people know. I feel like the parents that I talk to are like, oh, we couldn't find a sitter, we couldn't do this or that. It's like, and I'm just like, the YMCA, go to the YMCA, they've got your back. Do you have a favorite thing that you guys offer people? Like a favorite program?
11: Yeah. So I'm a new mom. So I have a 1-year-old. So I've also been telling families, mm-hmm. if you need something for your kid, like head to the Y there, you know, go in the pool for a little bit. And then, you know, you can drop your kid off upstairs in the kids zone area while you get a workout in. Or just being in the lobby with community. I think there's something special about that. Each Y has its own little culture and environment that really, I think, helps people feel the sense of belonging right when you walk in. But my favorite thing is definitely summer camp. I came out to Washington to work at Camp Rakaila, and I never left. And so I have a special spot in my heart for summer camp.
0: Well, that's it for the Northwest Connect this week. I'm your host, Aaron Wright. Glad to have you here. Hope you'll tune in next week to learn more about the awesome nonprofits happening in our region. Take care.

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9: From ABC News, I'm Mike Dubusky. The temperature inside a giant tank full of toxic chemicals is climbing by about 1 degree an hour, according to hazmat officials in Orange County, California. About 40,000 people there are under evacuation orders right now over concerns that tank could leak into a parking lot or explode.
10: Several tanks that are holding thousands of gallons of a chemical. And if one of them blows up, they're concerned about a chain reaction, right? Like this massive explosion, mushroom cloud of chemicals that can result from this.
9: ABC's Jacqueline Lee in Los Angeles. Secretary of State Marco Rubio meeting with India's prime minister this morning and saying there may be news on peace talks with Iran over the next few days.
11: The president's preference is always to solve problems such as these through a negotiated diplomatic solution. That's what we're working on right now. But this problem will be solved, as the president's made clear one way or the other.
9: The tensions around the Strait of Hormuz along Iran's southern border are driving up oil prices globally. And people traveling for the Memorial Day holiday this weekend are feeling it. According to Gas Buddy, the average price for a gallon of fuel is now $4.54. Andy Lippo is the president of Lippo Oil Associates.
12: If we were to be so lucky and the conflict would end tomorrow, we would see crude oil prices drop $10 a barrel immediately, and we would start to see gasoline prices come off up to 25 cents a gallon over the next couple of weeks.
9: A statement from the family of race car driver Kyle Busch reveals the two-time NASCAR champion died this week from a bad case of pneumonia, which progressed into sepsis. NASCAR CEO Steve O'Donnell remembering his legacy.
13: Watching him come into the sport as a teenager, I think all of us would agree, full of talent, full of fire, didn't give a damn, was going to push us, and I think we all love that spirit.
9: You're listening to ABC News.
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14: Police continue to hunt for a woman who shot a teen aboard a Metro bus Thursday night in Auburn. Authorities say it was a targeted attack involving two groups who were on that bus. It's still not clear, though, what started an argument that led up to the woman pulling a gun and shooting a 17-year-old. The suspect then ran off. A suspect in last weekend's shootings outside a Capitol Hill nightclub is now in custody. He was arrested Friday afternoon at an apartment on Broadway in Seattle, about three blocks from the scene of the shootings. The alleged sexual assault of some Mark Morris High School students by fellow male students has led to charges not only against the students, but the superintendent of the Longview School District. Karen Cloninger made her first court appearance Friday. She's charged with tampering with a witness, failure to report, and obstructing a law enforcement investigation. Cloninger is out on bail, on leave from the school district, and is ordered to stay away from students or witnesses in the case. It's a stay-at-home holiday weekend for a lot of us thanks to skyrocketing gas prices. For this woman, it means no annual trip to Florida to visit family. Instead, she talked to Como News while enjoying an afternoon on Alki Beach.
15: It's a good place for people to come, especially for the 4th of July and Memorial Day. Our family was thinking about coming down here.
14: AAA's average gas price in the Seattle Everett Bellevue area today stands at $5.98 a gallon. Mitch Garver's two-run homer and Logan Gilbert's strong start led to a 2-0 M's win over the Kansas City Royals. The Storm snapped a three-game losing streak, beating the Connecticut Sun 77-59. Enjoy the sun and mixed with some clouds at a high in the 70 today and tomorrow. The rain will fall on Memorial Day, the high in the mid-50s. Back to sunshine and 70 by the middle of next week.
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16: Seeing the Memorial Day weekend travel picking up I-5 northbound in between Shoreline and Everett. Usually 25 minutes, just under 35. And I-5 northbound, Everett to Marysville, usually a 10-minute ride. You're looking at just under 20. As you make your way southbound from Shoreline to Seattle, just under a 20-minute ride. Same story, just under 20 minutes. I-5 southbound, Seattle to Tukwila. Tukwila north on 405 to Bellevue. You're looking at a 37-minute ride. You're slow in pockets, 405 northbound, in between the Valley Freeway to just north of Sunset Boulevard. No issues on the Valley Freeway. Dry roads and southbound Renton through Auburn into Puyallup. You're looking at just under 32 minutes. Making your way southbound I-5 Tacoma into Olympia, just under 48 minutes. You're very heavy and slow before and after JBLM on southbound I-5. In the Northwest News Radio Traffic Center, I'm Karen Trombley.
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19: You'd expect to hear this from a Republican.
20: I would suggest to you, we don't really have an income problem. We have a spending problem.
19: But that's actually a Democrat criticizing Washington's runaway budget. Plus, a big-name member of the GOP seeks to end speculation about his future plans.
21: Do I have any interest in looking at other offices? I do not.
19: Also, the Senate punts on some key issues as support for President Trump could be wavering.
22: A lot of Republicans, including some who are close allies of the president, started raising concerns about this anti-weaponization fund.
19: And a chat with our own Denise Whittaker about the Memorial Day special she's been working on that will air on Monday.
23: He even said,
16: I don't want you to not have the barbecue. I don't want you to not celebrate the day off with friends and family. But while you're doing it, think about the service.
18: Now, here's Northwest News Radio's Jeff Pulgela.
19: Well, a lot to get to on this Memorial Day weekend, but we're going to begin with Washington State's past leadership. Former Governor Christine Gregoire took the unusual step of criticizing the sitting governor. But what made it even more remarkable is that Gregoire and Ferguson are both Democrats. And as Northwest News Radio's Brian Calvert reports, when both sides of the aisle see an issue with the state budget, perhaps it does have a spending problem.
1: Democrats have held control of the Washington State Legislature for years. To be precise, it was 1996.

0: Legislative session now is in the hole and projected to be in the hole.
1: Former Governor Christine Gregoire left office in 2013 when the state budget was $33 billion. Adjust that number for inflation and you're looking at roughly $47 million today. The current state budget, about $80 billion.
0: I think that's a little bit too much of a growth.
1: And then she said this.
0: I would suggest to you, we don't really have an income problem. We have a spending problem. And we're answering. And we're answering it by stacking one more tax, one more rule, one more regulation.
1: The applause you just heard was from members attending the Association of Washington Business Summit earlier this month. Gregoire was invited to speak. These days, the former Democratic governor leads Challenge Seattle, a coalition representing regional innovators and large employers. Conservatives have cheered on Gregoire for speaking out against state Democrats' spending.
0: And the one thing that the business community doesn't need is that lack of predictability. When was the last time we had an economic development plan? It's been over a decade.
1: Critics of Gregoire's comments, including former ally, the Northwest Progressive Institute, a left-wing think tank, have argued that comparing old and current budgets using absolute dollar amounts just doesn't work. Washington today, they say, is not the same state that it was during Gregoire's reign. However, even Governor Ferguson, who beat his conservative challenger handily, believes spending has to be curbed.
2: We are not going to tax our way out of this thing. Not going to happen.
1: And he's been clear since his inauguration speech.
3: We face real challenges. Our state government is bogged down by too much bureaucracy.
1: The Olympian reached out to Democratic Representative April Berg, who chairs the House Finance Committee. Berg offers the context that during the same period the budget went from $33 to $80 billion, a million people were added to the state's population. The gap between high and low earners has widened, and we've experienced record amounts of inflation. The next time leaders in Olympia sit down to consider a budget, there might be a new consideration. After all, at your house, you're not allowed to spend more than you take in. Otherwise, you could lose everything. With Republicans and Democrats sounding more and more alike when it comes to overspending, the state house has a chance to closer resemble how Washington families have to approach how they spend dollars.
0: We've lived on luck. Our luck has worn out. It's time for us to step up and realize we have to plan. We have to understand the consequences of the actions that are being taken every year now.
1: Brian Calvert, Northwest News Radio.
4: Now, while Governor Bob Ferguson has publicly stated that Washington is spending too much money and taxing its citizens far too much, he hasn't really done much to stop it. In his first year in office, Ferguson signed the biggest tax increase in Washington state history, and in his second year, he signed into law the state's first ever income tax. And Gregoire's criticisms of Governor Ferguson have not gone unnoticed by Republicans. During a press availability on Thursday, Eastern Washington Congressman Michael Baumgartner addressed the issue and took the opportunity to eliminate any speculation about his future plans.
5: Credit to Governor Christine Gregoire speaking out about the reckless spending that's gone on in the Washington State Legislature with Democrat leadership. I still remember the first budget I worked on with Governor Gregoire back, and she talked about a $30 billion operational budget. And of course, my first year in the state legislature, I was the prime sponsor of the bill to take five government agencies and turn them into two, so to consolidate and make government more streamlined. That was actually a governor's request bill that I ran and created CTS and DE. Department of Enterprise Services, Consolidated Technical Services, and then we had some contracting out provisions in there as well, too, that to her credit, Governor Gregoire passed. But so it's great to see her speak out. You know, by the same token, you look at what's gone on in the state, and we talk about how long it's been since you've had a Republican governor and the clutter that has built up. You know, it was still Governor Gregoire that worked the scheme to take Cheryl Flug's Republican state Senate seat and essentially do the old switcheroo after the voting deadline, you know, really high political corruption, for lack of any other term, when an incumbent Republican state senator was moved off the ballot in exchange, well, strange coincidence of timing to be appointed by the governor to a highly paid position on the Growth Management Act. So, you know, our state has just been dominated by left-wing Democrats for a long time, and we're suffering the consequences. Certainly that period of time when I joined other Republicans running the state, we did a lot better, but it's gone forward. In terms of, you know, your question, do I have any interest in looking at other offices? I do not. I'm working hard for the people of Eastern Washington, and we're in the midst of our own

0: job reapplication process there and working hard. And we're getting really good feedback from folks. And so I always say, whether people voted for me or didn't vote for me, you know, I work for them and try to do my best to represent Eastern Washington, and we'll continue to do that.
1: That's Republican Congressman Michael Baumgartner earlier this week.
2: Still to come.
1: Fourth and long for Senate Republicans, so they punt. We'll explain
2: when the Northwest Politicast returns after this.
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4: Your northbound trip, 405 Renton to Bellevue, looking at a 27-minute ride. Slight delay, 405 southbound, approaching I-90. I-90 west from 405 to I-5, less than a 20-minute ride. As you make your way northbound on I-5, you're slow before the West Seattle Bridge to just north of I-90, and then slow before and through the work zone, I-5 northbound over the Ship Canal Bridge, with only your right lanes open. As you make your way northbound shoreline to Everett on I-5, a 28-minute ride. Southbound out of Seattle to Tukwila on I-5, under 20 minutes. All routes into the airport heading there, you're crash free. As you make your way southbound Tukwila into Tacoma on I-5, less than a 30-minute ride, you're clear on the Valley Freeway. Southbound Renton through Auburn into Puyallup, that's less than 30 minutes. And for the long weekend, expect delays taking a ferry. It looks like it's jammed more than usual at Edmonds and Mukilteo. In the Northwest News Radio Traffic Center, I'm Karen Trombley.
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1: Welcome back to the Northwest Politicast. I'm Jeff Pogula. Here's Aaron Wright.
10: Senate Republicans are heading on vacation rather than make a decision on two major items backed by President Trump. ABC News reporter Allie Pecorin joining me now. Allie, what is all this fighting about?
11: Yeah, so on Capitol Hill this week, we saw a sort of remarkable departure for Senate Republicans from the status quo. They bucked the president on two major priorities of his. So what was going on is the Senate was getting ready to consider this big win for President Trump, a roughly $70 billion bill to fund ICE and parts of Customs and Border Patrol. As Republicans were getting ready to put that legislation on the floor yesterday, they stalled out. And the main reason that that happened is because a lot of Republicans, including some who are close allies of the president, started raising concerns about this anti-weaponization fund. That's a pot of about $1.8 billion that the IRS was establishing as part of its settlement with the president to pay out people who allege that they were violated by President Biden's DOJ, that President Biden's DOJ had weaponized the government against them. A lot of Republicans took issue with the creation of this fund, mainly because they were concerned that people who assaulted police officers on January 6th at the United States Capitol might be eligible to claim money from the fund. So they wanted to put some guardrails in place to try to stop this fund from being used for that purpose. And they were hoping to embed those guardrails inside that giant immigration bill. Negotiations over that reality fell apart yesterday. And so rather than moving forward on this $70 billion bill as was initially expected, Republicans just kind of threw up their hands and left town.
10: Are there any consequences for further stalling out this bill? It feels like we've been talking about these immigration funding bills for a really long time now.
11: Yeah, so President Trump had set a June 1st deadline to get this bill to his desk. This is a bill, you'll remember, that was meant to fund immigration and customs enforcement and then parts of Customs and Border Patrol. And the reason that Republicans said they needed to move forward with this package is because when the Department of Homeland Security was funded after that some 70-odd day standoff that led to DHS being shut down, the agreement that was reached is that Democrats furnished the votes to fund the Department of Homeland Security, but did not provide funding for ICE or CBP in that funding bill because they were upset that they weren't able to negotiate reforms for ICE. So Republicans said, we need to give ICE and CBP the money that Democrats denied in the larger bill. What ended up happening, however, is that that money stalled out yesterday. Now, I should say this. It's President Trump's June 1st deadline. It doesn't have any huge consequences for the way that ICE and CBP operate because these agencies are already receiving funds from a separate bill that Republicans passed last year. So there's no immediate dire consequence. However, it's kind of a big loss for President Trump and a big moment to pay attention because Republicans are withholding something that the president wants from him. It's really the first time that we've seen Republicans willing to challenge the president in this way.
10: And do we expect the senators to be doing any kind of work over the holiday weekend to meet a resolution here?
11: There was a lot of frustration from Senate Republicans, many of whom feel, according to people that were in that room yesterday, that this is the administration's problem and therefore the administration's job to solve.
1: That's Capitol Hill correspondent Ali Pekoran speaking with our Aaron Wright. Also this week, the Seattle LGBTQ Commission is urging Mayor Katie Wilson to declare a civil emergency. Northwest News Radio's Lillian James explains why.
12: In a letter sent to city leaders, the commission outlined concerns about an influx of transgender and gender nonconforming people relying on local resources. It says more people are seeking refuge in Seattle due to legislation targeting these groups nationwide. Many community-driven organization leaders report that demand is rapidly increasing, and in some cases, it exceeds available capacity. The commission is recommending that city leaders explore emergency response measures focused on housing stability, healthcare access, public safety, community infrastructure, and long-term resilience planning. It also recommends conducting a formal assessment of how many individuals are coming to the city. Lillian James, Northwest News Radio.
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1: Welcome back to the Northwest Politicast. I'm Jeff Pogola. Finally this week, we wanted to bring in our own Denise Whitaker, who has been, for the last several weeks, working on a lengthy special that will be airing on Memorial Day. It's entitled Denise Whitaker Reports, Service and Sacrifice. First off, Denise, thank you so much for taking the time.
17: Of course.
1: So tell me about this special that you're working on.
17: We're going to share stories, right? Stories from a Gold Star wife and mother who suffered the heartbreak of her husband killed in action with three children, and how she's not necessarily overcome, but how she's making a difference in the community and really across the nation. We talk with young service members in their 30s, and this is what kind of really shocked me a bit, right? Not so much since we seem to constantly be in some sort of wartime, but to have men in their 30s who are still serving actively share stories of how one has lost comrades already, only in training missions, the other one in deployments, and he's only 34 years old. So these are very interesting stories. And then other perspectives, right? The USO Northwest does so much work to help active duty people, but they also remember always our missing in action and our prisoners of war. And so Don Langang, the executive director of that organization, really helps bring it all together for us on some of the symbolisms and the things we want to think about. So we have lots of different segments, people, and stories. Our own Ari Hoffman from our sister station, KVI, is also sharing more about Jewish cemeteries here. You know, Jewish people need to be buried in Jewish cemeteries, not in a national cemetery like where you expect veterans to be. So he talks a little bit about maintaining those cemeteries, but also, right, the tradition of young people placing flags at those gravestones and really remembering. And I think that's the point, right? We don't want to forget these people.
1: Something very special from Memorial Day. And you've been involved in this stuff, working with veterans and working with service members for years and years. How did you get involved with this?
17: I think mostly living in this part of the country, right? How many of you listening don't know somebody who is currently serving because of all the bases? We have every military branch
1: JBLM,
17: represented here,
1: we
17: right?
1: Naval
17: Base, Kitsap, yeah. Everett, Whidbey.
1: Absolutely.
17: Then we have Fairchild Air Force Base. We have so many. And so whether they're retired or still serving, all of us know people. So my husband is an Army veteran, 82nd Airborne. He was stationed at Fort Bragg. I didn't meet him till right when he got out of the Army, so I didn't know him during his service. But of course, he's shared stories, and he's been privileged to do some other things as a veteran too. And then we have so many friends who are retired Navy people from Kitsap. So again, I think just living in this military community, I feel you can't help but embrace it in one way or another. And sometimes, you know, we often talk about, today we're talking about, you know, this Memorial Day special and remembering those who have died. But on a daily basis, I think we can honor the lives lost by checking in on our service members, on our veterans, on those who are retired or served. We often think about, check in on that elderly neighbor. You know what? Check in on that veteran. Make sure they're doing okay and just say hello. And so many, you think, oh, it's repetitive to say thank you for your service. Even on Memorial Day, service members appreciate that. And they know that you're thanking them for their service, but perhaps that also helps them know that you're thanking them for the comrades they may have lost as well.
1: Well, and I think for a lot of people who have not served or don't know someone who has served, Memorial Day tends to be, hey, it's a day off of work. It's a 3-day weekend. It's the unofficial start to summer, barbecues and all that. But it's really about a solemn remembrance of who we've lost.
17: It is. And you know, that 34-year-old that I mentioned, active duty right now, he is in the Marines. He was a helicopter pilot. He was injured. So now he's a drone pilot, and that's how he's able to continue his service. He did not want to leave the Marines. He even said, I don't want you to not have the barbecue. I don't want you to not celebrate the day off with friends and family. But while you're doing it, think about the service. Think about those who have been lost. And, you know, I think that's a really good perspective to think of it that way. Nobody's asking you not to do those fun things, not to enjoy your 3-day weekend hiking or doing something else. But just take a moment. Maybe that's saying a prayer on your own. Maybe that's looking online. Who's the most recent service member killed in action in the country or in Washington? Read about their biography and read about the life they had and just think about them for a minute. And now you've made a difference in some way.
1: Denise Whitaker reports Service and Sacrifice. It airs on Memorial Day several times throughout the day, 5 a.m., 8 a.m., noon, and 3 p.m. It's also available online. Just go to nwnewsradio.com and listen to it there anytime you like. Denise, thank you so much for your efforts on this.
17: Absolutely.
1: And that'll do it for this episode of the Northwest Politicast. Thank you for spending part of your day with us and for following the discussions, debates, and decisions shaping politics and public policy across the Northwest. 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And don't forget to check out Denise Whitaker Reports, Service and Sacrifice, Memorial Day, right here on Northwest News Radio. I'm Jeff Pogelet. 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
18: News. I'm Mike Dabusky. California's governor has just declared a state of emergency in Orange County over concerns a tank of hazardous chemicals could leak or explode. ABC's Jacqueline Lee is in Los Angeles and says that tank is at an aerospace facility and crews have been working to cool it down.
19: They're exploring several options. One of those options include trying to cool it off from the outside in. The unified incident commander said that, think of it like an ice cube, like you're freezing it from the outside to eventually get into the inside. They also said they are consulting with people all across the country just to get some ideas and how to try to possibly get this under the control.
18: Right now, 40,000 people are under evacuation orders there, though thousands are choosing not to leave their homes. The cause of death for Kyle Busch has been revealed in a new statement from his family, which says the NASCAR driver had a case of pneumonia that progressed into sepsis. Busch died on Thursday after being briefly hospitalized. He was 41. This is ABC News.
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20: A man on the tracks was killed by a Sounder train Friday night just south of Edmonds. King County police say the man was on the tracks for an unknown reason and did not respond to the train's horn. State Patrol is looking for a suspect in a Friday morning shooting on I-5 near Tacoma. It involved two cars driving aggressively, one driver firing at the other near the Tacoma Dome. Nobody was hit, but police are hunting for a black Honda Accord with no front license plate. Police in Arlington were met with gunfire early Saturday when responding to a domestic violence incident. Officers wounded a suspect. It happened at the Timbers Apartments in Arlington. A statement from the department says the disturbance involved a man and his adult son. Officers were met with gunfire when they arrived at the building. The suspect was hospitalized. The investigation into the death of a young boy will take a while, but Grays Harbor County authorities say it is an active case. The boy, believed to be around four, was found in the backyard of a house. He was never reported missing, and it was an unrelated matter that led police to the scene. Meanwhile, neighbors have scheduled a vigil for the boy Sunday night in Aberdeen. It's not just a couple of students at Mark Morris High School in Longview that are facing charges related to the alleged sexual assault on some fellow athletes. The school district's superintendent, Karen Cloninger, appeared in court Friday on charges of trying to cover up the incidents. As the investigation proceeds, she is free on bail, has been placed on leave, and has been ordered to stay away from students and possible witnesses. Sun and clouds mixed for Sunday, then it turns cloudy and wet on Memorial Day. Sunday's high around 70, down to 55 on Monday. More rain on Tuesday, and then we're back to sun and 70 by the end of the week.
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4: In the South Sound, 16 West on the west end of Tacoma Narrows Bridge, heavy and slow traffic. Also heavy and slow I-5 southbound before and after JBLM, and then southbound I-5 as you approach 101 in Olympia. You're slow. You're looking at just under 50 minutes, Tacoma to Olympia. Tacoma north to Federal Way on I-5, just under a 25-minute ride. Slow and go I-5 northbound from before the West Seattle Bridge to just north of I-90, and then before and through the work zone over the Ship Canal Bridge with only your two right lanes open. This setup out of the way June 8th, and we will see changes in the zone throughout the summer. Holiday travel picking up. I can see you're heavy on US 2 just east of Monroe, and I-5 northbound. You're slow in pockets from Shoreline to Marysville. You're looking at just under 30 minutes. On the east side, Bellevue south to Renton on 405, less than 25 minutes in the Northwest News Radio Traffic Center. I'm Karen Trombley.
0: Do you have any plans this summer? 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
0: I'm Alex Stone from ABC News. And coming up this Memorial Day weekend on our special Press Play, we're going to take you to the fun of minor league baseball. 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
24: Thanks for joining us at Northwest News Radio. It's Northwest News Radio Weekends. I'm Scott Carty. It's good to be with you. Researchers at Washington State University have found that a strain of hantavirus is more popular in parts of the Pacific Northwest than previously thought. Claire Weber with Como News reports.
25: By now, you've likely heard of hantavirus after a viral cruise ship outbreak, but Washington researchers have been trying to catch up on studying it for years now.
26: I think because we don't have that many severe cases, it hasn't been highlighted as a priority.
25: 2023 fieldwork done in southeastern Washington and parts of Idaho found 30% of rodents there showed signs of past infection of the C. nombre virus. 10% were actively infected.
26: That was a little bit surprising. It was a little bit more than we expected.
25: This species of hantavirus is mainly found in deer mice. Researchers say it can cause a deadly respiratory disease in humans, but has a key difference from other virus species.
26: Cases or severe cases are still rare. So the individual risk for people, still rare.
25: Unlike on the cruise ship, the C. nombre virus cannot spread between people. Researchers say human infections typically happen through rodent droppings or urine.
26: When that gets dry and mixed with, you know, the dust and people are cleaning up or removing that, they might inadvertently, like, inhale it.
27: What's the biggest thing people should know?
26: It is very important that people realize that if they're going into an area that has a rodent infestation, when they're cleaning up, that they protect themselves.
24: Researchers say people should use face masks as protection. The N95 ones work just fine. Well, it is graduation season. You're seeing thousands of people cross the stage after years of hard work and dedication, even if it is kindergarten and eighth grade and high school and college. Northwest News Radio's Brian Calvert shares the story of the surprise guest No one expected it. One commencement ceremony.
5: This graduation story begins not as you might expect. She was just 5 months old. It was Christmas Eve. As many families were gathered around dinner tables and holiday trees, she was with her dad out on the streets. We don't know exactly how it happened, but somehow Honey wandered out into the street.
7: She was hit by a car in Des Moines on Christmas Eve.
5: Laura Bradner is Honey's foster mom. As the 5-month-old German Shepherd pup laid there, not moving, her human didn't know what to do.
7: She was owned by a homeless man, and his friend was able to drive him up here.
5: To an emergency veterinary hospital. The homeless man obviously didn't have money to save his dog and feared Honey was in such bad shape he was going to lose her. Laura tells KCRG-TV.
7: She had fractures all over her skull. She had fractures in her sinus.
5: As soon as they were able, the young pup was transferred to Iowa State University's College of Veterinary Medicine. There, Honey was further stabilized. Then the student doctors went to work.
8: Fixing fractures, fixing things that they could fix. But the most important thing was also trying to understand and manage the brain trauma that had occurred as well.
5: Dan Grooms, the dean of the veterinary college, then went to work with a local charity. Honey's human had feared this was it for his only companion. But on Christmas of 2025, he would experience a gift he never could have anticipated. But he had to make a sacrifice for that gift. The homeless man had to legally surrender the dog first. He did, in the hope that Honey would live. Weeks and weeks of work, rehabilitation, the occasional setback, and more hard work. The students at the veterinary school took on Honey's cause. Through it all, foster mom Laura says Honey was a true champ.
7: She has the sweetest disposition. She can literally expect her to do anything, take her anywhere, and she just goes with the flow.
5: 'Twas the night before Christmas, and when all thought of a loss, a band of angels came together, and now Honey is showing us all who's the boss.
7: Yeah, let's go, Honey! Look at that trot!
5: Not only can she walk and trot, she can run, and she can do everything you might expect a 10-month-old German Shepherd to do. And almost exactly 6 months after the night Honey nearly died, she did something else unexpected. She had been such a big part of the fourth-year student vets' lives, Honey surprised the grads, their moms, and their dads when the now 10-month-old walked across the graduation stage, complete with gown, sash, and cap. The dean said they couldn't resist making this happen for the graduates because of their dedication to the pup.
8: I think it just gives them kind of a peek into what they can do and the impact that they can have in taking care of animals.
5: The first four-legged grad to cross the stage during commencement of ISU's College of Veterinary Medicine.
7: Yeah, let's go, Honey!
5: She stole the show and several hearts along the way that evening. Brian Calvert, Northwest News Radio.
24: Congratulations to all the graduates from that class and also from the class that you may know. And if you're getting ready to graduate, make sure you get those finals done, okay? Now let's check in on entertainment.
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11: The Mandalorian and Grogu flies into theaters today. Director Jon Favreau told ABC News the new Star Wars film honors the world George Lucas created, even though it may be a little scary to some viewers.
12: That's part of the tradition of what, you know, it's a scary world. The stakes are high, but the characters are heroic, pure of heart. And I think that it fits the same mythic structure.
22: You stand there.
11: Kerry Washington is attached to star in and executive produce a new drama in development at Hulu called What Remains. It's based on Wendy Walker's 2023 novel of the same name. Disney is the parent company of Hulu, Lucasfilm, and ABC News. The Tony Awards have announced performances for the broadcast. The slate includes performances from Ragtime, Cats, The Jellicle Ball, The Lost Boys, and Schmigadoon. The Tony Awards will air live on CBS and stream on Paramount Plus on June 7th. Chuck Sievertson, ABC News.
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28: A study published in the journal Neurology reveals that higher than normal air pollution from car exhaust and power plant fumes can lead to a 41% increase in doctor's visits for migraine-related symptoms the following day. A similar pattern was seen with higher than average sun intensity, which was linked to a 23% increase in migraine-related medical visits. Prolonged exposure to air pollution over several weeks also led to a 10% increase in the use of prescription medications to treat migraines. Hot temperatures combined with low humidity amplified the effects of air pollution from power plant emissions, while cooler, more humid weather intensified the impact of car exhaust fumes on migraine frequency and intensity. To help prevent or reduce migraines related to weather or pollution, experts recommend staying in air-conditioned spaces, limiting sun exposure, especially between 10 a.m. and 2 p.m., using indoor air filters, and staying hydrated. With this Medical Minute, I'm Dave Packer.
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2: It's time for Northwest 250, celebrating local history as America marks its 250th. Here's Felix Bunnell.
6: On May 18, 1980, Mount St. Helens broke the Sunday morning stillness of the Pacific Northwest with a massive volcanic eruption. Mud flows poured down valleys and rivers, and a giant cloud of ash filled the sky. As the ash moved east, midday darkness came to places like Yakima and Spokane. The Cascade Volcano had come back to life in March 1980 with a small burst of steam and ash. Authorities scrambled to study the activity and predict what might happen next. Molten material beneath the mountain made the slope unstable and ultimately collapse and explosively erupt on that Sunday in May. 57 people were killed, and property losses were in the many millions. It was geologic time at warp speed. That's today's Northwest 250. I'm Felix Bunnell.
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4: Taking a look at your ride in the southbound, 16 both ways at the west end of Tacoma Narrows Bridge. Slow and go in I-5 southbound. You're heavy before and after JBLM, and then southbound I-5 approaching 101 in Olympia. Southbound I-5 Tacoma to Olympia, you're looking at just under 55 minutes. The northbound trip, 35, and you're crash free, and that's both ways. Valley Freeway clear northbound Auburn to Renton, less than a 20-minute ride. 405 northbound slow at 167, and seeing a slight delay southbound on 405 at I-90. I-90 from 405 to I-5, less than a 15-minute ride. I-5 northbound Tukwila to Seattle, less than a 25-minute ride. You're slow from right before the West Seattle Bridge to just north of I-90, and then over the Ship Canal Bridge through the work zone. I-5 northbound Shoreline to Everett. You're looking at just under 30 minutes in the Northwest News Radio Traffic Center. I'm Karen Trombley.
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24: Thanks for joining me for Northwest News Radio Weekends. I'm Scott Carty. You can normally catch me weekdays, 10 a.m. to 2 p.m. for the Midday Report. But let's spend a little bit of time together here this weekend. Hope you're having a great one, and it's a long one for you for Memorial Day. Earlier this week, Amazon founder Jeff Bezos was on CNBC speaking with Andrew Ross Sorkin, and he was calling on the federal government to eliminate the income tax for the bottom half of American earners. That's a big headline. He also shared several other thoughts, starting with making more opportunities for more people here in the U.S.
1: I think of my parents, and I think of how they uplifted me. I think of where they started. I think, you know, my dad is a Cuban immigrant. He came to this country right after Castro took over, and he was a 16-year-old boy who didn't speak a word of English. He came all by himself. His parents weren't allowed to leave. He was in a refugee camp in the Everglades, and he built himself up. My mom had me in, she was in high school. She was a 17-year-old mom. You know, it wasn't cool to be a pregnant mother in high school in Albuquerque, New Mexico in 1964. And she brought herself up. And so I look at that and I think, you know, I want to make sure that the people who are struggling today have a chance to do that too, to bring themselves up. And maybe, you know, maybe they're going to be the next Steve Jobs. We can give them a better chance by eliminating their tax bill. I don't want to reduce it. I want to eliminate it. I think there's something very powerful about zero. You know, like, zero is a better number than, like, $1. You know, we don't charge, we have free shipping at Amazon, not, like, 25 cent shipping. Zero is a good number. When people are starting out and they're struggling, stop taxing them. We don't need it. We live in the wealthiest country in the world. America is the greatest country in the world. We have more entrepreneurial dynamism here than anywhere else in the world. This is the best time to be alive in America because we have access to capital is so easy right now. It's so good. And I'm talking about for entrepreneurs and aspiring entrepreneurs. And that's, we should have so much optimism about the future.
17: Now that you have this, I don't know, there's a policy position, the Bezos policy position for zero taxes on, I don't know what the wealth number is going to be. Do you plan to go to Washington to talk about this with them?
1: I'm certainly going to advocate for this. You know, I've worked with every president since Bill Clinton, and I hope to work with, you know, the next couple of presidents, too, if they'll have me. But yeah, we have, it's part of our job as citizens and as business leaders to share our ideas. And this one would actually help people.
17: Let me ask you a question, though, about great wealth, though. And the other issue around on the tax front is whether people of great means at the very, very top end are able to pay a lower tax rate, even though you're paying an enormous sum in taxes, a lower tax rate than maybe I am, for example.
1: People sometimes say that, I don't pay taxes. So true. I pay billions of dollars in taxes. And it's a perfect, again, if people want me to pay more billions, then let's have that debate. But don't pretend, you know, that's going to solve the problem. You could double the taxes I pay, and it's not going to help that teacher in Queens. I promise you. You can't connect those two things. Not logically. There are more examples. Why is rent expensive? Why is rent so expensive? I recently saw somebody blamed it on Airbnb. Okay. Airbnb is not the cause of expensive rent. In fact, it's been almost... No, let me finish here. One sec. It's already been outlawed in New York City, and rents are still very high. So we know Airbnb isn't causing high rents. What's really causing high rent is government intervention. We subsidize demand with things like tax policy, which is fine. But at the same time, we constrain supply. We constrain supply with things like zoning and permitting. Why does it take so long to get something permitted to build? Look, if you want rents to come down, Econ 101, really simple. Subsidize demand and constrain supply. If you do, prices are going to skyrocket. But this is not anybody's fault other than government policy. And this is fixable. Again, this is a skills issue.
18: Well, let me ask you about government policy, though, because the other piece of the argument is that the wealthy have extraordinary influence over government policy and have too much influence over government policy. By the way, over tax policy, over housing, over all of it.
1: What I would say is that we have way too much corporate welfare, way too much corporate subsidies. We have there's way too much influence in politics from business, in some cases wealthy people who really focus on that, unions. There's a bunch of people interfering in the political process, and if we can make that better, we should do that too. That would be another root cause. We go back and figure out what is happening there. But yeah, it doesn't make any sense for the government to subsidize, a certain agricultural crops, certain real estate transactions, Hollywood films. The tax code is 10,000 plus pages long because it has built-in corporate loopholes for various things. This is crony capitalism, and of course it should be fixed.
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19: It's time to find out what's on the screen. I'm Zach Wildfang. Stephen Colbert signed off from The Late Show Thursday night by singing Hello Goodbye alongside Sir Paul McCartney and a standing ovation in the Ed Sullivan Theater. The emotional finale was packed with celebrity appearances, including Paul McCartney, Jon Stewart, Jimmy Fallon, and Seth Meyers, who joined Colbert as he reflected on his 11 years hosting the CBS franchise. Disney's The Mandalorian and Grogu brings the Star Wars franchise back to theaters this weekend, expanding the story that began on Disney Plus with Pedro Pascal's character and the fan favorite Grogu, aka Baby Yoda. The film marks the first theatrical Star Wars release since 2019's Star Wars: The Rise of Skywalker. Lionsgate is moving forward with the sequel to the hit Michael Jackson biopic, Michael. Studio executives revealed that roughly 25 to 30% of the follow-up has already been filmed. That's what's on the screen on Northwest News Radio.
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2: It's time for Northwest 250, celebrating local history as America marks its 250th. Here's Felix Bunnell.
6: In the summer of 1965, Seattle's biggest celebrity was an orca, or killer whale, named Namu. Namu was named for the village in British Columbia near where he was accidentally trapped. Seattle's Ted Griffin bought Namu for $8,000 and towed him to Elliott Bay in a floating cage. Namu became the waterfront's biggest draw. Audiences paid to see the orca up close and watch Griffin teach Namu tricks. Later that year, Human co-stars Robert Lansing and Lee Merriweather filmed a movie with Namu near Bremerton. Then, in August 1966, Namu the Killer Whale premiered at the Orpheum Theater in Seattle. But 3 weeks earlier, the star of the film had died in his waterfront pen from a bacterial infection. That's today's Northwest 250. I'm Felix Bunnell.
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23: From ABC News, I'm Mike Zabuski. In Orange County, California, a state of emergency is now in place over fears of a potential chemical explosion. Earlier this week, a valve on a giant tank full of hazardous chemicals overheated, with hazmat officials now warning the rapidly heating tank could leak or explode. Here's ABC's Jacqueline Lee in Los Angeles.
25: They said they do not want to accept the fact that an explosion is going to happen. They want to keep this entire area safe. They want to prevent any chemicals from spewing into the air. So they are really working around the clock to try to get this sorted out.
23: Right now, 40,000 people in the area are under evacuation orders. Today, Atlanta's airport will begin additional health screening measures for travelers coming from Central Africa as the Ebola outbreak in the Democratic Republic of Congo grows. Dulles Airport in Virginia has already been screening passengers, and Houston's airport is scheduled to start doing the same thing this coming week. Kyle Busch died from a case of pneumonia that progressed into sepsis, according to a new statement from his family. It comes as we learn more about the moments leading up to the NASCAR star's death this week.
26: New details emerging of a 911 call made the day before his death.
27: And tell me exactly what's happened.
29: I've got an individual that's shortness of breath, very hot, thinks he's going to pass out, and is producing a little bit of blood, coughing up some blood.
26: The Associated Press reporting Bush had been training in a racing simulator in North Carolina when he became unresponsive Wednesday.
23: ABC's Ike Ajachi. Millions of Americans are hitting the road this Memorial Day weekend. Katie Nastra with Going.com has some tips on how to save fuel.
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23: Average price for a gallon of gas in the U.S. right now is over $4.50 a gallon, according to Gas Buddy. 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
5: It was a fairly brief time between someone watching video of an attack on an elderly man in downtown Seattle broadcast on Como News last week to that person calling 911 and police in Redmond arresting a suspect. Police had detained the first suspect shortly after the April 19th assault on 3rd Avenue in Seattle. The 911 caller said he realized the unique gait of that second person caught on video matched that of someone he knew. State Department of Fish and Wildlife is reminding you about the 1,000-foot rule. When boating, stay at least that far away from endangered killer whales in Puget Sound. Experts say that noise from boats can interfere with the whale's ability to find food. What time of day you turn on the lights or watch TV could determine how much you pay Seattle City Light for electricity. The agency has instituted a new optional program called Time of Use, which charges more for power during peak demand, usually 5 p.m. to 9 p.m., but power use before and after, especially overnight, is charged at a far lesser rate. For the first time since the agency was created 4 years ago, the Seattle Affordable Housing Developer is buying a market-rate apartment building and will convert those units to affordable housing. The 150-unit Alara at the Market building sold for about $61 million. It will be Seattle's first attempt at emulating Europe's social housing model that integrates renters from different spots on the economic spectrum. Sun and clouds mixed on Sunday, and then it turns cloudy and wet on Memorial Day. Look for Sunday's high around 70, then it's down to about 55 on Monday. There will be more rain on Tuesday, and then we are back to sun and a high of around 70 by the end of the week.
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9: A broken down vehicle crash 18 West after 167 has you parked from before 167 and 18 East. Slow back to I-5 with Gawker's. As you make your way in the south sound on I-5, I-5 southbound Tacoma to Olympia, you're looking at 53 minutes. Southbound is heavier before and after JBLM. As you make your way northbound on I-5 Federal Way into Tukwila, less than 20, no delays. You are delayed north on I-5 from before the West Seattle Bridge and then before and through the work zone I-5 northbound over the Ship Canal Bridge with only your right lanes open. June 8th, all of this out of the way. We will see changes in the zone through the summer. Looking at your ride on 405 northbound Renton to Bellevue, you're looking at just under 25 minutes and no issues. As you make your way northbound Shoreline to Everett on I-5 at just under 30 minutes with the holiday travel in the Northwest News Radio Traffic Center, I'm Karen Trombley.
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13: All right, welcome to the show, everybody. I'm your host, Kenny Michaels. This is Striking Gold. We got a big day in front of us. Let's get rolling. First of all, you can watch me on YouTube. If you go to YouTube and you go to Striking

You have a question about moving your retirement account or your cash into physical gold and silver? She'll take your call. She'll connect you to me. What a week. Two different news agencies, two of them, USA Today and MSN, said Trump is on his way to Fort Knox to inspect Fort Knox. This is the most exciting news we in the gold world have been waiting for. Is Trump going to Fort Knox? We already know he's obsessed with gold. We already know he would love to get us to the gold standard. We already know that. Already know that. And now, two different news agencies, USA Today and MSN, are saying Trump is going to Fort Knox to open Fort Knox. He wants to know what's in there. I have a question. Why? Why does he want to know what's in there? Because whatever he's doing, he's using gold. So if you are invested in physical gold and silver, not that stupid stock nonsense, if you're invested in physical gold and silver and you have the right products, you are going to have an explosion in your account. Boom! Trump is heading to Fort Knox. The gold industry has been waiting for this announcement. We knew it was coming at some point. We knew it was coming. And it's finally here. Okay? Now, NBC News, did you see the interview with Trump before he boarded his flight to China? He said, I don't even care about Americans' finances with this whole war with Iran. He said, I could care less about America's finances. I don't care. He says, doesn't matter to me what happens to their finances. All I care about is that Iran doesn't get a nuclear bomb. Well, sure, it's important Iran doesn't get a nuclear bomb, but whoa, Mr. President. What do you mean you don't care about Americans' finances? What about us retirees? Or what about us old people? What about us seniors? What do we do? I'll tell you what we do. We don't rely on our government to help us. We take our accounts, we move it to gold and silver, and we're safe. That's it. Because it's the number one safe haven anywhere at any time. We move to gold and silver. And now with Trump opening up Fort Knox, on his way to open Fort Knox, how exciting is this? Silver's up 162% in the last year. Now it's gone way up. Gold's gone up now, up 50% in the last year. Silver is soaring, as we all know. Okay? And humanity is now obsessed with gold. 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It'll come to my email, and we'll take your retirement account, we'll take your cash, we'll move it into physical gold and silver. And what a time. What a time to be in gold and silver. Trump is opening up Fort Knox. Oh, praise Jesus. Thank God. Let's go, baby. This is what we've been waiting for. If you're invested in physical gold, this is the news you wanted to hear. You've heard me talk about Trump repricing gold and silver. You heard me talk about that there's article after article after article about that. Now he's going to Fort Knox. Why? Are we getting close to the repricing? That's the exciting part. That's what most people in the gold industry think. That once he goes to Fort Knox, he'll assess what's in there. And then we think the next step's going to be the repricing. Holy smokes, let's go. My IRAs in gold and silver is yours. If it's not, do it now. Before this happens, do it now. Call Golden Crest, 888-406-6222. 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Either one. All right. And by the way, at Golden Crest Metals, we'll make sure you get the right metals. That's very important. Because if you get the right product and then Trump revalues gold and silver, watch your

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1: The holiday weekend could delay the investigation into the death of a man Friday evening just south of Edmonds. King County police say the pedestrian was on the tracks and it was hit and killed by a Sounder train. Sound Transit says for now it's impossible to know why that man was on the tracks. The hunt is on for a black Honda Accord with no front license plate that was involved in an early Friday road rage incident that involved gunfire. The State Patrol says it happened on I-5 near Highway 16 in Tacoma. Two cars were aggressively driving when the driver of one shot at the other. Nobody was hit. A suspect's been hospitalized, but no law enforcement officers were hurt in a shooting early Saturday morning at an apartment complex in Arlington. A police statement says officers were met with gunfire when they responded to a domestic violence report involving a father and adult son. State and Snohomish County agencies are now handling the investigation. Authorities in Grays Harbor County hope that an autopsy will help determine what killed a young boy whose body was found in the backyard of a house in Aberdeen. The results of the exam may take months to receive. The boy was never reported missing. Police only found him when they were working on a separate inquiry. A vigil for the boy is scheduled for Sunday night in Aberdeen. The superintendent of the Longview School District now facing charges related to the alleged sexual assault by two high school students on fellow athletes. Karen Cloninger is accused of trying to cover up the incidents in the varsity basketball locker room at Mark Morris High. She's been placed on leave and is out on bail for now. A mix of sun and clouds on Sunday, then cloudy and wet on Memorial Day. The high Sunday around 70, down to 55 Monday. More rain Tuesday, back to sun and 70 by the end of the week.
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2: For the Memorial Day weekend, no added construction. The ongoing work does have you slow before and through the zone. I-5 northbound over the Ship Canal Bridge with only your two right lanes open. Less than 2 weeks, it'll be out of the way. There will be changes in the zone through the summer. Northbound I-5 is Seattle to Everett. You're looking at 45 minutes. And Linwood south to Bellevue on 405, a 34-minute drive time. Southbound 405, slow in all directions at 520. And you're looking at 23 minutes as you make your way north Renton to Bellevue on 405. Valley Freeway is clear in the south sound. I-5 southbound with the holiday travel picking up and the ongoing work at JBLM. You're looking at a 55-minute drive time, Tacoma to Olympia. A three-hour delay right now, Edmonds-Kingston at Seattle Bainbridge. Ferries delays up to 2 hours. Tacoma up to an hour at Port Defiance. In the Northwest News Radio Traffic Center, I'm Karen Trombley.
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13: From ABC News, I'm Mike Dubusky. President Trump now says a framework peace deal with Iran will be announced shortly. In a post on social media, the president says the deal is still subject to finalization by all parties. It comes after Trump held a phone call today with various Gulf leaders, including the United Arab Emirates, Saudi Arabia, and Pakistan. Earlier today, Iran's foreign ministry says the two sides are in the final stage of drafting a temporary peace framework. A state of emergency is in effect right now in Orange County, California, and tens of thousands are under evacuation orders as hazmat crews deal with a tank of dangerous chemicals that's in danger of exploding. A valve on that tank overheated earlier this week, and now it's rising in temperature by 1 degree per hour, according to local officials. ABC's Jacqueline Lee is in Los Angeles.
14: Initially, authorities actually thought the situation was somewhat under control in the sense that the tank that was leaking the chemical, the temperature was lower. Now, we just found out they discovered that the temperature has been climbing out. hour by hour. So what they're trying to do is they want to prevent it from getting so hot that it explodes.
13: Crews have been dousing the tank with water in an effort to cool it down. This all playing out at an aerospace facility in Garden Grove, California. Airfare is about 15% higher this Memorial Day weekend when compared to a year ago, as rising jet fuel costs put pressure on airlines. Nick Ewan, editor-in-chief of the Point Sky Travel website, says the loss of Spirit Airlines is also having an effect on holiday travel.
15: Other carriers are definitely trying to step in to fill the void. Unfortunately, though, generally slightly higher prices that travelers are going to have to contend with.
13: Dulles Airport in Virginia and Hartsfield-Jackson Airport in Georgia have also stepped up health screenings for those coming from Central Africa amid the Ebola outbreak there. And the family of NASCAR star Kyle Busch says the cause of death this week for that 41-year-old driver was sepsis. 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
16: It was a fairly brief time between someone watching video of an attack on an elderly man in downtown Seattle broadcast on Como News last week to that person calling 911 and police in Redmond arresting a suspect. Police had detained the first suspect shortly after the April 19th assault on 3rd Avenue in Seattle. The 911 caller said he realized the unique gait of that second person caught on video matched that of someone he knew. State Department of Fish and Wildlife is reminding you about the 1,000-foot rule. When boating, stay at least that far away from endangered killer whales in Puget Sound. Experts say that noise from boats can interfere with the whale's ability to find food. What time of day you turn on the lights or watch TV could determine how much you pay Seattle City Light for electricity. The agency has instituted a new optional program called Time of Use, which charges more for power during peak demand, usually 5 p.m. to 9 p.m., but power use before and after, especially overnight, is charged at a far lesser rate. For the first time since the agency was created 4 years ago, the Seattle Affordable Housing Developer is buying a market-rate apartment building and will convert those units to affordable housing. The 150-unit Alara at the Market building sold for about $61 million. It will be Seattle's first attempt at emulating Europe's social housing model that integrates renters from different spots on the economic spectrum. Sun and clouds mixed on Sunday, and then it turns cloudy and wet on Memorial Day. Look for Sunday's high around 70, then it's down to about 55 on Monday. There will be more rain on Tuesday, and then we are back to sun and a high of around 70 by the end of the week.
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16: 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And these are no cost, no obligation appointments. See if you're on track for your retirement. Maybe you need that second opinion. So stay tuned. We're going to get into some of the hottest topics when it comes to planning. Before we dive in case, we'll start with you. How was the week?
0: Oh, it was good. You know, I just, I'll say this. I don't know who on the Mariners listens to our show, but Cal, we love you, man. We know it's coming for you, bro. Naylor, Julio, we know it's coming for all you guys. So we're excited. We're still fans. We're always supporters. And we're just excited to be in baseball season. And like I said, we're keeping it positive over here. So we love you guys, and we know you'll get there. And yeah, around the office, it's been great. Yep. You know, we've got a lot cooking, which is always good. And we've got a few classes coming up at the local colleges. So if you've been listening to the show and you'd like to come see kind of a little different version and a more, you know, education based at the actual college and go over the details of retirement and what that looks like, please check the website. That's a great place to look, and you can see what's going on there. You can see Steve and Craig teaching mm-hmm. classes, which is great. And Mark and I do a few as well. And everything's been really good. Going great.
16: 16 games into a 162 game schedule. Mm-hmm. Calm down over there.
0: Yep. Okay. We're being positive. You heard what I said.
1: Hey, all
0: we're
1: I'm going to say right now in regards to that, they're putting a beat down on the Astros, and that's the best part of everything. So mm-hmm. that part, as long as they're doing that, that's good, man.
2: We just scored 17 runs, didn't yeah. we?
0: All right, we'll take it. Hey, I said we were being positive. It was good energy.
16: We need diversification. We need to spread some of those runs out, right?
1: Mm-hmm. Yeah, exactly. Yeah. That would help.
0: It's about the sequence of returns to bring it all to financial planning. It's the sequence of the return that's important. Yeah.
16: Yeah. So important. So important. Yeah. All right, guys. One of my favorite things about this show, obviously, we do it right here in Seattle. We grab some of the top stories from around the world of planning, and we talk about them. And the first one up, uncommon strategies to convert taxable IRAs into tax-efficient structures. A lot of people don't think about that, but most of us are saving into tax-deferred accounts. So this article should hit home with a lot of people.
0: Yeah, you know, that's really it, is we see most people saving in tax-deferred.

0: can we do with our IRAs to be tax efficient? That's kind of the goal. And you know what I'll say? I'll just kind of preface it before we get into the meat of it, that ultimately the reason that you save in an IRA is for a little word that starts with an I, which is income. So don't get so caught up in trying to be tax efficient that you deny income in your retirement, right? We see that sometimes where people are so concerned about being tax efficient that they end up denying themselves income, and then they don't do the fun things that they want to do. They don't live the golden years like they should have. And so, you know, that's always step number one. But then along with that can come that tax efficiency, and that's a lot of what the article's about.
1: Yeah, in fact, this is such a big point right now because we can use an RMD, and then we can purchase life insurance. So what you're going to do is you're able to use a taxable vehicle and turn it into tax-free income. That's just one of the things that's really cool about that strategy. The second one is, and we face that right here in the state of Washington, basically over $3 million, you're going to have an estate tax issue here that can be, you know, the rate starts at 20% and goes as high as 35. So again, using these RMDs that a lot of people don't have a plan for can really help them from a tax perspective, that just a little bit of planning can turn taxable money into tax-free money. And there's a lot to be said for that.
0: Yeah, it is. And you know what? We've helped a number of folks do that. We've seen some folks do some great planning. And the RMD, that's a required minimum distribution, right? So it's a required amount that you have to take out whether you want to or not. So if you have to take it out, well, then let's find the best way to do it. Let's find the most tax efficient thing that we can do with it. And for some people, it's just spending it in their life, right? For other people, they're taking money out of an account, their IRA, their 401k, that they don't actually need. And so if we do that, we have to take it out. But then what do we do to be tax efficient with it? And that's what Mark was just talking about, is essentially taking those assets and doing something that is going to create tax-free benefits years down the road, right? Tax planning is not being tax efficient over the last 12 months or even the next 12 months. Mm-hmm. Tax planning is being tax efficient over the next 10, 12, 15, 20 years or more. And so sometimes it's a longer game than a shorter game. But because we're in tax season right now, tax prep, all those things, sometimes people get really short-sighted with that tax thought. And it's only about how can I save $1,000 this year, when really we need to be looking at how can I save, you know, multiple thousands or even hundreds of thousands over the course of my retirement in taxes. And part of that is kind of what we're talking about today, right, Craig?
2: Right, right. You know, one of the items in this article I thought fit just perfectly what you said now, Casey, is the concept of an inherited IRA. Right? If someone, a non-spouse, inherits an IRA, they must take that money out by the end of 10 years, and that is a taxable income stream. So if say your child doesn't need that money, they might be, you know, in the higher tax brackets, why not take that money out while you're still here and use those distributions to purchase life insurance and then give that life insurance to your child as a tax-free, income tax-free benefit.
3: Mm-hmm. Yeah, I mean, there are opportunities here to talk about strategy. And if you're sitting there, as the guys have just mentioned, and you've got these RMDs, you're not going to use them. I mean, have the conversation, or you don't need them, I should say. You're going to eventually use them. Buying life insurance is a possibility, and slapping it in a trust. 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So these, again, are just some strategies, and some of them are uncommon, but it's worth a conversation. 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And if you don't want to, you don't have to. So strategy number one, using RMDs to buy life insurance in a trust. What about the next strategy, guys?
1: I think this is important, too. Casey just mentioned, you know, we're talking a little bit about life insurance here, but we want to clarify that. It doesn't necessarily mean just people think life insurance, they think death benefit, right?
3: Yep.
1: But these type of strategies can also open up wonderful opportunities for tax-free income.
0: Right.
1: It

0: isn't just about death benefit. The one thing I really appreciated about annuitizing, you know, all or part of an IRA is that you can then fund life insurance like we've been talking about. But I love the point here. It says, in addition to creating income for life, annuitizing to buy life insurance also removes sequence of return risk and can provide a higher rate of return than bonds. And see, this is something that doesn't get talked about, along with being able to spread out the taxes so you're smoothing out the tax burden over a longer period of time. So again, there's some wonderful strategies. I think Steve has a thought on this.
1: Yeah, and another type of insurance which we talk about often in the show is long-term care insurance. Mm-hmm. So that could be an option too. It could be a very good way, actually, if you don't need the income. And some people don't. They have qualified accounts. They don't need to take that income. They may have a pension. Social Security could be enough. So again, we could purchase a long-term care policy with
2: right.
1: that
2: yeah,
1: proceeds. Yeah?
2: Mm-hmm. Exactly. Yeah, no, it's a great point, Steve. And I think that's the point, right, is that there are different ways to go about it. It's not a one size fits all, and you do have to figure out what is the right move for you and what your goals are. And you know what? That's something that we spend a tremendous amount of time talking about with everybody that walks through the door, is about how much or what your goals are and what you want to do in your retirement. So if you would like to take advantage of that, as Morgan mentioned, we have spots on the calendar that we've opened up. We would love to sit down and have a conversation with you and figure out what your goals are, what you want to do, and then start making the finances work for you. That's the goal behind all of this, is how do we make sure that you have the income that you need? How do we make sure that you're tax efficient when you take those dollars out? How do we make sure it's tax efficient when it passes to the next generation, especially when we have a Washington state estate tax to deal with as well? Long-term care, Medicare, Social Security, all of those concerns, how much risk you're taking in your portfolio, what the investments look like. 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
2: You know, this is a book that Mark and I wrote that we were really excited to put together. It took us quite a while. I mean, Mark and I get on here and we talk about retirement every week, and we've got the TV show, and we teach retirement classes at the college. But I think it's safe to say, and Mark, you'd agree with me, neither of us are really writers, right? That's yeah. I'm definitely a better talker than a writer, right? Yeah. So writing that book took a lot of time. And you know, we took a lot of time away from the practice to do that. There was a lot of rewrites. But I say all that because it was really a labor of love, because, you know, the people that come through our door that we talk to every single week that have listened to the show or seen us on TV or whatever it is that come in and talk with us. Mm-hmm. What we found is that all too often, these are people that are really trying to educate themselves, really trying to learn and understand the basics, the foundations, and figure out what they need to be worried about. What should they be concerned about when it comes to their retirement? And then what do they do? And so the book is written with that specific thought in mind. What do you need to pay attention to? What should you be doing? And how can you go about creating a plan for retirement? So everything we talk about on the show, it's in the book. It absolutely is in the book. Everything we talk about at a college retirement class, it's in the book as well. We'd love to share it with you. It's just another educational resource, and it's truly meant to be for the consumer, for the retiree. It's not meant to impress other advisors. We've read other books that folks have written, and there's a lot of industry language. There's a lot of jargon. There's a lot of terms that never get explained, and the book is written very specifically in a different way. It's meant to be easily digestible. We'd love to share it with you. We'll send you a copy in the mail. Please don't hesitate to go to breaktheglassbook.com and we'll send that out to you.
3: 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Links to the TV show, radio shows, and podcast form. There's just retirement planning information, background information on Mark, Casey, Craig, Steve, the entire team, which is growing, by the way, to better serve Seattle, better help Seattle retire. All right, next we go to this, the retirement crisis no one warns us about, and it's mattering. So again, guys, you see these and you're like, we want to talk about this. Why is this a crisis?
0: I believe this is something that too many big box stores don't really even want to talk about. They want to focus on the average return and the money. And here at Elevated, we kind of look at this a lot differently. This article hit home, especially for me, because I've always believed that if we make others feel like they matter, it can make a huge difference, not only in our own lives, but in their lives. But when it comes to retirement, I think this was a key thought. I love one of the quotes. It says, you know, it's time to maybe change our thinking about, you know, when it comes to the question about retiring, how long will I live? The new way to look at this is, how will I continue to matter while I do it, or, you know, live in retirement? And that's sure. Really what this struggle or this article is about. It's the struggle to feel like we will continue to matter when we retire, because if we can lose our whole focus if we work maybe with a big corporation, our social network changes dramatically. Sometimes it is that people don't plan or think about how they're going to be affected, right? When they don't have their workmates to talk with, that whole routine of what happened every day, that all changes. And so it can be easy to get depressed a little bit, a lot of anxiety. So this is something we want to talk about in this office with our clients, because it's not just about the money. What are you going to do in retirement? Where are you going to live? Are you going to be able to feel like you matter? And that's why we're seeing so many that are enjoying doing a hybrid type of retirement, right? They're finding a hobby that they love, or part-time work, something that keeps them active and their mind engaged, because it can make a huge difference in having a truly successful retirement.
2: Yeah, absolutely. And this is something that, kind of a different topic to talk about on a financial show, right? But on a retirement show, this is really important, right? Mm-hmm. That's why we're talking about it. That's why we always try to have an article like this when we come to the table, because this is really what it's about, right? Yeah. The finances are one thing, but they're there to support the goal. And if we don't feel like we matter when we get to retirement, that's not a successful retirement, right? We're not meeting our goal. And so there's a few things in this article that I think are really important. There's an acronym that they mention that is SAID, S-A-I-D. So that's significant, appreciated, invested in, and depended on. And so if we don't feel significant, that's not going to work for us. If we don't feel appreciated, we don't feel invested in or supported and cared for or depended on. And you know, I think one of the easiest ways to illustrate that is like empty nester syndrome, right? Everybody understands that. But you know, if you've been a stay-at-home mom or a stay-at-home parent for years, or even if you weren't stay-at-home, but you just had these kids that were relying on you. I mean, you were their world. They needed you. And then now suddenly they disappear. That starts to have an impact, not only around the house, but just emotionally. You don't feel like anybody needs you anymore. You don't feel like a value. You don't feel like you matter anymore. And it can be the same way when we're talking about retirement. And that might be a strange thing. You know, if you haven't retired and haven't experienced it, that might sound like a strange thought. I haven't retired and experienced it, but I've seen clients experience it. And it's really apparent, and it's a real struggle to make sure that your day-to-day is still providing satisfaction for you. It's still giving you self-worth. And without it, that's not a successful retirement.
5: This hits on something, because I think so many people, they're not thinking about, you know, retirement from a standpoint of what they're going to do or what they're retiring to. They're just trying to get out of their job.
2: Right.
5: They're trying to get into retirement. But it, I mean, think about this. When you are at your retirement age, you're a rock star in your business, your industry. Yes. I mean, you're the best of the best. And with that comes the mental confidence. I mean, you feel like you matter. And then all of a sudden, you're not going to work every day. Mm-hmm. And so you have to be prepared for that. And it's hard to hit our listeners over the head with it, because they're like, I'm not going to have any problem with that. I can't wait to leave my job. I can't wait to do nothing.
2: Yeah.
5: But it is tough.
0: There is something that I thought was so good in this. The author was talking about his father. He says, my father didn't use the word mattering, but he protected it instinctively in retirement. After a long career at an energy company, he approached retirement, I love this, with intention, planning ahead. He joined a group of retirees who met for lunch. He mentored first generation college students and cultivating places where he felt value and used. And one was just a restaurant that he talked about. And that when he didn't visit for a while, he felt appreciated, and some of the employees missed him and they sent him a card. Right. So again, this is what we're talking about. It's important that we feel mattered, even in social studies. But I love, we talk about this all the time, about not retiring from something, mm-hmm. but retiring to mm-hmm. something. Right? Right. That's what we're talking about here. Right. We want to help our clients get to a place in their life after they've pulled the umbrella. Right. And then they're floating down. Mm-hmm. They got to have something that they're going to float to. What are they going to do? And I think this is really important.
5: Yeah. So let me ask you this. Let me ask you this, guys. We got four examples on this show. So I'm just going to ask you something away from work that really, you really feel a sense of purpose. I mean, like Mark's probably in, several all-you-can-eat sushi clubs in Seattle. I'm guessing Casey's in a car club or two.
1: Oh, absolutely.
5: Craig, we're learning more about you. You're kind of that lumberjack of the show. And then, you know, Steve, we're learning more about, you know, South Seattle and how things go down there. But are there things away from the office that you really can identify with? And you look forward to those meetings.
1: Well, I'll add, I'm a parent, so it's all about the kids.
5: And, yes.
1: And like Mark described it, like that's my world outside of work.
2: Yeah. Yeah. That's great. Craig?
6: For sure. You know, one thing that I was lucky enough to do when I came here to Atlanta or to Seattle from Atlanta years ago was I enjoyed tennis, and I found a club that has folks from all around Seattle that like to get together and play some tennis. It was a great way to try and stay fit and meet some new people and have an enjoyable hour or two.
5: Yeah. Well, I tell you, it's good to get some backstory on the guys you hear every single week talking about the importance of being prepared. And they're just like you guys, right? They've got their hobbies, but when you start thinking about retirement, you've got to plan beyond your retirement date, and you need to matter. Yeah. Opportunity right now to get on the calendar with Elevated Financial Management. Mark, walk us through it.
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17: It took Redmond police about 90 minutes to find the second suspect in last month's beating of a man in downtown Seattle after someone called in a tip. After viewing the video of the assault broadcast on Como News, police had detained the first suspect shortly after the April 19th assault on 3rd Avenue in Seattle. A safety tip from the Department of Fish and Wildlife: when you're boating, keep your distance from whales. Stay at least 1,000 feet away to comply with a law that took effect last year. Experts say that noise from boats can interfere with whales' ability to find food. What time of day you turn on the lights or watch TV could determine how much you pay Seattle City Light for electricity. A new optional program called Time of Use is now in effect, charging more for peak usage time, usually 5 p.m. to 9 p.m.
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5: 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Our hosts, Mark Stimson, Casey Elkins, Craig Roth, and Steve O'Flynn, 90-plus years of experience between the four, helping their clients get ready for retirement. Certified financial fiduciaries, I'm Morgan Patrick. Absolute pleasure to jump on and just talk about the importance of being prepared, being proactive, having a plan. And this show, they go over the cutting edge stuff. I mean, if it's happening in retirement planning, if it's happening with finance, we're talking about it. And some of it's not money. It's emotional. We just talked about mattering. And now we're going to talk about one of the most, I guess, famous phrases in retirement planning, and that's magic number. All right. People think of magic number and they've got a number in their head, and you probably have one. So listen to this. There's a magic number, a new magic number for savings to live comfortably in retirement. Only half of Americans say they are prepared. Guys, the magic number, it's going to be different for everybody, but this jumped out at you. Why are we chewing on it today?
2: You know, that's the thing. So we've brought articles like this to the table before because of exactly what you just said. where it is different for everybody. And so these articles actually kind of frustrate us most of the time because it sets this marker out there for everybody to try and reach for, which for some people is way too much. It's way more than they need. Right. And for some people, it's not even close to what they need, right? So it is kind of this weird game that gets played. And so that's usually why we bring these up. Part of why we brought this up is simply because that magic number from last year to this year has grown drastically. And I think that really just illustrates the point that life is more expensive. It is. And this, for us, that illustrates the point that, the kind of subsequent point that we need to make sure we have a plan to be successful on this retirement journey. So, last year, the number was 1.26 million to live comfortably, right? Quotes on that, air quotes on that, comfortably. This year, the number is up to 1.46. So it's up $200,000. In a year.
19: That's an average jump.
0: That's what I wanted to just jump on here because we did a show a few weeks ago talking about specific states. And in Washington, mm-hmm. we're in the top five now, most expensive states to retire in the United States. And they were saying a comfortable number, you were going to need to average close to $115,000 a year in retirement here, which was causing over like $1.8 million extra that you would need to be able to live here. So what Casey mentioned is critical. So much is going to be determined by where you live. Mm-hmm. If you live here, everybody thinks, how many times do we hear if we get to a million, we're going to be good? Well, not the case here in Washington. And that's something
6: I think.
0: Craig, you got a thought on that?
6: To me, the thing that jumps out is $200,000, first of all, is a lot of money, but it's a pretty big jump from 1.26 million to 1.46. I'm pretty sure that's bigger than the 3% CPI rate of inflation last year.
19: Just quick math tells me that's more
6: something
19: than
6: 3%. Else is going
5: Let
6: on.
5: Let me do the calculation. Yeah.
6: right. Yeah. And to Casey's point, usually these number articles are all about, just finding kind of a magic bullet. And to this author's credit, they talk more about strategies than that goal, right? They talk about, for example, one thing that I liked a lot was the idea of the 25 times rule, right? Figure out what your income is or rather your expenses are in a year, mm-hmm. multiply that by 25 times, and you'll be pretty close to what you might need. I actually ran through a few numbers, and it was pretty much in the ballpark. So I liked that one.
1: Cool. And it talks about Gen X as being the most jittery, with one in five delaying retirement because of financial concerns. And I was thinking, well, I didn't really know what a Gen Xer is. So if you were born between 1964, well, I didn't know, 1965 and 1980, you are a Gen Xer. And that's the range of people we're speaking to now.
6: Right. They're about to retire.
1: I mean, they're looking at retirement. Yeah. They're in their 50s, right. 60s. So if you're a Gen Xer, mm-hmm. I mean, this relates to you.
2: It isn't just the baby boomers, right? I mean, that's really what you're trying to, and it's true, right? I mean, we see people, and you know what? The other generations are trying to retire sooner. Sure. A lot of them are working to retire way before 65 if they can, right? So, that's the thing I like about how we structure the show is it's meant for all, right? It's meant for boomers, Gen Xers. It's meant for anybody that's trying to educate themselves on retirement.
0: I just think that there is a statement made here, and they said, and here's the kicker, half of all Americans don't think they'll be able to survive on their savings no matter how much they've stowed away. 50%. Now that is a staggering number in my book when you think about studies like this, that half of the people are saying, well, I'm not going to make it, right? And when you think about companies like Walmart, I appreciate Walmart a lot because they will hire a senior in this regard, where a lot of companies you'll never be able to get hired if you're in your mid-60s or 70s, let's say. So again, but why are people there? A lot of them, may have had some bad things happen to them, but a lot of them are dealing with the pain of regret, right? They didn't save like they should have, and now they're having to work just to make basic needs, get met, right? Whether it be housing, food, whatever it might be. But the part that's scary about this is, there are a huge number of people that feel they're not going to save up enough and they're going to be in trouble when it comes to retiring.
2: Right.
6: And how many of those, half of those people, right? You said half those people are afraid they don't have enough, but we know from all these other statistics that many of them do. So there's a lot of fear out there that's probably not necessary. Valid, yeah. And mm-hmm. all folks need is a plan to be able to see that
2: exactly.
6: clearly.
2: Yeah.
5: Okay, that's a great point, because a lot of people they're fearful, they're very protective of their finances, and it's just tough for them to have these types of conversations, but they need to happen. Because your magic number is going to be different from anybody else's. And, you know, if you're in the Seattle market, you know, you need to really dig in and get that planning going, because it's a more expensive place to retire. Now, you may think about relocating. We've talked about that on numerous shows. That could be somewhere in your future, but it needs to be part of your overall plan. We've been talking about this article from the Post, New York Post, Marissa Matazzo, give her full credit. And we've been enjoying this conversation, because the magic number, you know, that category comes up all the time, and it is changing. And the biggest information coming from the article, national average, it goes from 1.26 million magic number, as Craig pointed out, a whopping $200,000 increase to 1.46. And that's nationwide. Now, I want to real quickly, before we're going to finish up the conversation on this, I do want to tell you, if you've got a question about your magic number, if you've got a question about your portfolio that you're sitting on, if you've got a question about a plan that you're currently involved with, but you're frustrated and want a second opinion, grab one of our appointments. You can do it right now, 866-668-3625. That's 866-668-3625. 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Again, we'll fill the slots. 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No cost, no obligation. Craig, I cut you off there. What do you got?
0: Well, I was just thinking, one of the things that's not talked about enough is longevity risk. Okay. And, you know, if we have to stretch our money possibly 30 to 40 years, like this article talked about, over half are feeling that they're not going to make it. They will run out. But I just love this thought. It says planning for longevity isn't just about accumulating more. It's about building a strategy, like Craig was talking about, that can sustain income, manage risk, and here's an interesting thought, and adapt over time. Because life is fluid, right? There's going to be times where we have to change and pivot, you might say, like we did during COVID. So again, this is all part of a plan if we're really trying to do what's right and help a client over that long of a period of time.
1: And you say that, Mark, just this morning, a client of mine who's looking to retire from Boeing in 4 years, his message being said, Steve, what about 6 months?
2: Ooh.
1: Oh, yep. Mm-hmm. Yep. So I'm like, okay, that's a big conversation. Let's look at the plan and let's see if we can make that work for her.
2: Yeah, that's mm-hmm. it, right? And it is goals-based. It's about what you want to do. And Craig, you made a comment that I thought was really good, that, you know, sometimes these studies, as we've talked about, make people feel like they need more than they actually need. Mm-hmm. Because how much income you want in retirement and what your other income sources are is what will tell you how much you need to have saved, right? So perfect example. We've had folks come in that have only saved, you know, a relatively small amount. We won't share any specifics, but relatively small amount in the scheme of the numbers that we're talking about here, you know, $1.4 million. We've had folks come in that haven't even saved half that, but they're going to have an awesome retirement because they've got a $120,000 a year pension.
0: Right.
2: I mean, that's a great baseline of income. You don't need $1.4 million if you got a huge pension. Now, if you don't have any pension and your Social Security isn't going to be very good and you want $150,000 a year, you're going to need more than 1.46. I can tell you that, right? So it really is about what you want. And I think, again, to kind of come back to why these articles oftentimes kind of are a struggle for us or can be frustrating from our seat or our vantage point, is because it is trying to be all things to everybody. And these articles create a lot of uncertainty because people hear this and they go, I got to have 1.4. I can never retire. I'm never going to be able to retire. And it just creates this concern and fear and frustration for them that may not need to be there, right? It may not be valid in your situation. And it's the same thing when we read articles that make these broad statements that everybody should wait until 70 to start Social Security or start it at 62 because it's going to run out. It just creates fear and uncertainty. And that's frustrating for us because if you have the time, if you take the time and you put together a plan that is suited to what you want and what you're trying to do in your specific circumstance, all these concerns, all these articles with fictitious numbers made up and these weird lines drawn in the sand, they all disappear. They all fade to black because now you know what you need in your retirement.
5: I mean, that's tremendous emphasis on this article. People will read an article like this or they'll hear us talking about it and they think, well, I don't have that number. Mm-hmm. I'm not even going to call. So the important point is you may have the number, but you need a plan to go with it. 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
5: 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I've said this before, the firm is growing to better serve Seattle, to help Seattle retire. Casey, kind of catch us up on the growth because you guys are expanding.
2: Yeah, you know, we've been working really hard, Mark and I, and you know, it's great to see where things have where they started, and sometimes we get a moment here or there to reminisce about where things started years ago. And it's really special for us because you know, we gotten to help a lot of families in the area, a lot of families in the area over the years and make an impact in their life. And that's something that's a privilege for us, it's an honor for us. And the trust that they place just means the world to us, right? And we get to play a small part in their big story. And that means a lot to us. But, you know, even more than that, or in addition to, I should say, we've also been able to add people to the staff, right? And we get to have a positive impact on their story too. And we get to see them fulfill their dreams. And it's been really cool. It's a privilege. It's an honor for us. And it's so exciting to see the direction that the company is heading in. We're adding five more offices right here in Renton. And we're looking to expand and we're actively, trying to make that happen. And, we're excited because Charlie will be coming back. He's our intern. So he'll be back from college here soon, which is great. He'll be graduating, which is exciting to have him back. And, you know, maybe this is a good time really for Mark and I, and Mark, I won't say all the words. I'll let you jump in here too, but I think I can speak for both of us when I say thank you. You know, when I say thank you to our listeners and the people that watch the TV show and that over the years have placed their trust with us, it means the world to us and we're so proud to have that.
0: Yeah, I just, to go along just real quickly with what Casey said, it you know, we were talking about mattering, making people feel like they matter. Our clients have done that for us as well. Yeah. Now, hopefully we've done that with them, but I just want the listeners, you know, and we talk about this a little bit on TV. You make us feel like we matter and we want you to know that. We appreciate that. We appreciate that you trust us, like Casey said, with your nest egg, everything you've worked your life for. We don't take that for granted here. And I just want our listeners to know we do. We care and we're so privileged to be able to work in this field like we do. And to be able to help make dreams come true. You know, we've got clients right now building a wonderful retirement home in Henderson, Nevada. They just left, and they're going to have the most awesome outdoor kitchen and cool area. We can hardly wait to go down and see them.
5: I was going to say, you sound like you've already asked for an invite.
2: Yeah. Are they going to have a sushi bar, though? That's the question. Yeah, I don't think so.
0: Well, we can bring some fish.
2: Yeah. Okay.
5: But, got a nice outdoor kitchen, huh?
0: Yeah. We've got some others that are living a really cool dream in Bangkok, Thailand. And so, again, to be a part of that... Sure. We just want our listeners to know we don't take it for granted, and we're very appreciative of those that do listen and watch our shows on a regular basis.
5: It's a big deal to plan for retirement. And again, Elevated Financial Management treats every case like it is a big deal. And you really need to have customized planning. There's going to be that opportunity to get on their calendar, and it's no cost, no obligation. Stay tuned for that. We got some questions. These are from around the country, guys. These are retirement questions that just pour in. We're going to ask the questions of you. Give us some answers. Mark, you're first up. Here's the question. I've heard mixed things about annuities. Should I even consider them?
0: Yeah. Uh-oh. Here's the A word, right? And what I want to say to this, there's a lot of misconception out there about annuities. Anybody that's fortunate enough to have a pension knows those options, those are annuities, right? Every pension, if you're fortunate enough to have one. Social Security is an annuity, right? So again, and I love what's just come out about a week, maybe 2 weeks ago now, but Fidelity, one of the largest custodians in the world, just came out and said how much they believe annuities can make a difference in people's lives by setting up a fixed amount of money to take care of basic necessities. So if Fidelity is coming out now and saying, this is something you need to look at, you know, hopefully people are going to listen and not be possibly negative about annuities. We love annuities in the right situation, but they're not for everybody.
2: Yeah, they're not for everybody, right? And I'm glad that you said that, Mark, because they serve a very specific purpose, and you have to use them the right way to be happy with them, right? If you use them the wrong way, you're going to be frustrated with it. And that's really the key, is we've seen a lot of people use annuities the wrong way over the years, and it's going to lead to frustration. But if you use an annuity the way it is meant to be used, that, you know what, and I gotta share this story. I had a client recently call me, and she said, you know, I just want to thank you, because we weren't sure that we were going to be able to do everything we wanted to do in retirement, but the way things are set up, I don't worry about a thing. I get my paycheck. I wake up. I get to do whatever it is I want to do. And some days I want to sleep in, and some days I want to go do this or go do that. And it's all because now I know what that's supposed to look like, and I have the income that I need. And you know what? These are folks that weren't in a bad place before they met us, right? They weren't in a bad spot, but we just turned a couple of dials and pulled a couple levers and made it better. And part of that conversation was that they have an annuity, and that annuity gives them guaranteed income for their life. And that's it, right? It's not the right thing for everybody. Right. But for them, it was absolutely the right thing. And they're really excited about it. And I think that's great. And that's one of quite a few stories that are similar, where people now have the income that they need. And that's what it's all about. It is. If you have the income that you need, it doesn't really matter too much how much you have in your big 401k. You know, you could trade millions of dollars in a 401k for $20,000 a month worth of income. You can go do a lot of stuff with $20,000 a month, right?
0: Yeah.
2: You know, and that's it. So people get caught up in this idea of this big investment account. And that's great if you've got that. But the only reason that you produced that, or that you spent the time, that you saved, that you scrimped, that you did all of these things, was so that eventually you could turn it into income. So if it comes back to that, what's the best way to produce the income?
0: All I want to say is we have a wonderful client, female. She's a massive lover of the Mariners. But what's so cool about her story is when she retired as a lead counsel in the healthcare field, she's now making more in retirement than she was making as a lead attorney. So it all, again, boils back to what Casey just said. It all boils back to income. And if you get that income set, you don't have to worry about much about the what we call the red money, right? If you've got plenty of income, we want to make the red money grow as best we can to help us with inflation. Mm-hmm. But it always is going to come back to the income that you need to live your life and more. Because so many people they've got a big red bucket, but they've got income, let's say, of $5,000 a month. So they live on the $5,000 when they could easily be living on $10,000 or $12,000. And that's what we want to help them to figure out, because it's amazing how that can be a life changer for people, because we've talked about this all the time. One of the biggest challenges for Elevated is to help people that have been good savers to become good spenders. And that's really what we're talking about doing here.
5: Starts with that conversation and opportunity. Yeah. To get on the calendar with Elevated Financial Management ongoing during the course of this show. This is our final segment. So jump on these appointments right now. 866-668-3625. That's 866-668-3625. If you've got questions about an annuity, you've got questions about our phrase, more income, grab one of these appointments. 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Craig, to you, here's the question. Do I need multiple income tools or can one strategy handle everything?
6: Wow. You know, Morgan, this is a perfect segue from our previous discussion, right? Because is an annuity the right tool or is a stock the right tool? Is a bond the right tool? You know, there's nothing wrong with a hammer, right? A hammer isn't good or evil. It could be a wonderful tool unless you need a screwdriver. And then it's the wrong tool, right? And then in this question also is both the problem and the answer. Do I need multiple income tools or can one strategy handle everything? Well, those are two different things, right? A strategy is all-encompassing, uses every tool that makes sense in your plan in the right proportions.
5: Tell you, when you start thinking about being prepared, having a plan, understanding that retirement is on the way, and you're sitting on a portfolio, you haven't even started thinking about your income tools. You've got a full toolbox. Now you need a plan, all right? Think about that. Grab one of our appointments, come in and talk about what's in your toolbox and how you can put that to the best use for your retirement. 866-668-3625. All right, Steve, I'm going to hit this with you very quickly. How do I know if something is being recommended as a strategy or is it just a sale?
1: Yeah, I'll answer very quick as well. I think the number one word is fiduciary. You're really looking to work with a fiduciary if possible, because they have to act in the client's best interest, legally, ethically. If you're not working with a fiduciary, maybe they can put a product in front of the client instead of what's best for the client. So I think the best way to kind of wrap that up is, are you working with a fiduciary? Ask that question and then perhaps that'll help answer.
2: Yeah, absolutely. I mean, that fiduciary piece is really important, right?
5: Huge.
2: And, you know, I think the other piece to that, right, is the fiduciary is going to ask you the right questions, right? Mm-hmm. What do you want to do in retirement? What are the goals? What are you trying to accomplish? If you haven't been asked those questions, that might indicate that somebody's just got something for you. They just have something to sell. They don't actually solve the problem. They're not trying to find that solution. And so that's a big piece to the puzzle, right? Is what does the conversation look like? Is that individual a fiduciary? And you know what? Your gut feeling a lot of the time will tell you if somebody truly is looking out for you. It really will, right? And pay attention to that, especially in conversations with the financial folks. It's easy to use big words and be impressed by that or to try and impress people with big words. But somebody who can take a complex concept and help boil it down so that you understand it and can apply it in your life, that's somebody who's looking out for you.
5: All right, yeah. Final word from our sushi eating all-star, Mark. let's talk about the appointment. It's no cost, no obligation.
0: Yeah, please. 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We can help.
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7: 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The content provided is intended for informational and educational purposes only. The views, statements, and opinions expressed herein are those of the individual speakers and are not necessarily those of Foundations and its affiliates. The information contained herein does not constitute an offer to sell any securities or represent an express or implied opinion or endorsement of any specific investment opportunity, offering, or issuer. Any discussion of performance or returns is not indicative of future results. Any discussions of specific strategies are for informational purposes only and have been provided to help determine whether they may be appropriate for your specific situation. If applicable, the primary goal in converting retirement assets into a Roth IRA is to reduce the future tax liability on the distributions you take in retirement or on the distributions of your beneficiaries. Each individual investor situation is different, and any ideas provided may not be appropriate for your particular circumstances. Comments regarding a particular client's experience may or may not be the same as another client's experience, and is not an indication that any client or prospective client will experience the same or a higher level of future success or performance. Foundations only transacts business in states where it is properly registered or is excluded or exempted from registration requirements. Registration as an investment advisor is not an endorsement of the firm by securities regulators and does not mean the advisor has achieved a specific level of skill or ability. Nothing herein constitutes a recommendation that any security, portfolio of securities, or investment strategy is suitable for any specific person. No legal or tax advice is provided. Please review your retirement, tax, and legacy planning strategies with a legal or tax professional before transacting or implementing any strategy discussed herein. 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They do not refer in any way to investment advisory products. Rates and guarantees provided by insurance products and annuities are subject to the financial strength of the issuing company, not guaranteed by any bank or the FDIC. This is not endorsed or affiliated with the Social Security Administration, any federal Medicare program, nor any U.S. government agency. 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
23: From ABC News, I'm Dave Packer. President Trump saying this afternoon that a deal to end the three-month war with Iran is, quote, largely negotiated and would include opening the Strait of Hormuz. But two sources tell ABC News that Iran has not signed on to this deal yet, and there's no guarantee they will sign. The longer the conflict continues, the more pain here at home at the pump. Andy LaPau of LaPau Oil Associates.
24: I think that if the conflict goes on through July 4th, you'll see oil prices at $120 a barrel. And unfortunately for the consumer, gasoline prices will get to $5 a gallon.
23: California Governor Gavin Newsom declaring a state of emergency in Orange County. Officials warning a massive storage tank leaking hazardous chemicals could rupture or explode, threatening to create an environmental disaster.
25: They're exploring several options. One of those options include trying to cool it off from the outside in. The unified incident commander said that, think of it like an ice cube, like you're freezing it from the outside to eventually get into the inside. They also said they are consulting with people all across the country just to get some ideas and how to try to possibly get this under the control.
23: ABC's Jacqueline Lee in California. Hawaii shaken by a magnitude 6.0 earthquake. Damage reported in multiple homes and rock slides reported. County of Hawaii Mayor Kimo Alameda.
26: We have reports of down utility lines, power outages in South Kona. About 500 HECO customers are without power, and they're checking on it as we speak.
23: Rock slides closing roads overseas.
27: The death toll drastically climbing from a gas explosion here in northern China. Now at least 90 people are confirmed to have died in this country's worst coal mine disaster in 16 years. Some people could actually still be trapped underground, with hundreds of rescue workers still operating at the site in Shanxi province. That's about a 7-hour drive south from here in Beijing. Now, officials said 247 people were on duty at the time of the explosion.
23: ABC's Britt Klenick, you're listening to ABC News.
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4: Kyle Busch's family now saying what killed the NASCAR legend after he went to the hospital this week.
8: In a statement, the family of Kyle Busch says a medical evaluation concluded Busch died of severe pneumonia that progressed into sepsis and then resulted in rapid and overwhelming complications from the sepsis. Busch was 41 years old when he died suddenly on Thursday, days before competing in the Coca-Cola 600 at Charlotte Motor Speedway. He leaves behind his wife and two young children, ages 11 and 4 years old.
4: ABC's Alex Stone. Users of credit cards that accrue airline miles and points toward various travel perks are likely to find balances won't take them as far this summer. Jet fuel costs have gone up with the Iran war. Advice from ABC's Chuck Sievertson.
9: Experts suggest signing up for an airline's frequent flyer program, which usually doesn't cost anything. On some airlines, you can redeem miles for discounted flights, seat upgrades, or checked bags. Higher tiers of loyalty programs can unlock benefits like priority boarding or waived baggage fees. Major airlines also partner with banks to market co-branded credit cards that carry an annual fee. The cards earn users miles whenever they buy something.
4: It's last call for the beer that made Milwaukee famous. Today, the final batch of Schlitz beers being brewed in Wisconsin. The beer will be available next month. Schlitz was founded in 1849 and was once the largest brewer in the U.S., the label now owned by former rival Pabst, which has decided to end production. Dave Packer, ABC News.
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17: A man on the tracks was killed by a Sounder train Friday night just south of Edmonds. King County police say the man was on the tracks for an unknown reason and did not respond to the train's horn. State Patrol is looking for a suspect in a Friday morning shooting on I-5 near Tacoma. It involved two cars driving aggressively, one driver firing at the other near the Tacoma Dome. Nobody was hit, but police are hunting for a black Honda Accord with no front license plate. Police in Arlington were met with gunfire early Saturday when responding to a domestic violence incident. Officers wounded a suspect. It happened at the Timbers Apartments in Arlington. A statement from the department says the disturbance involved a man and his adult son. Officers were met with gunfire when they arrived at the building. The suspect was hospitalized. The investigation into the death of a young boy will take a while, but Grays Harbor County authorities say it is an active case. The boy, believed to be around 4, was found in the backyard of a house. He was never reported missing, and it was an unrelated matter that led police to the scene. Meanwhile, neighbors have scheduled a vigil for the boy Sunday night in Aberdeen. It's not just a couple of students at Mark Morris High School in Longview that are facing charges related to the alleged sexual assault on some fellow athletes. The school district's superintendent, Karen Cloninger, appeared in court Friday on charges of trying to cover up the incidents. As the investigation proceeds, she is free on bail, has been placed on leave, and has been ordered to stay away from students and possible witnesses. Sun and clouds mixed for Sunday, then it turns cloudy and wet on Memorial Day. Sunday's high around 70, down to 55 on Monday. More rain on Tuesday, and then we're back to sun and 70 by the end of the week.
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2: It's good to have you with us this weekend. Washington, D.C. could soon be handing Hanford a double hit cleanup effort. Northwest News Radio's Jeff Poggiola begins our week in review.
11: The issue is not just whether Hanford gets enough cleanup money. It's also whether the federal government has enough people left to oversee the work. Hanford's current cleanup budget is nearly $3.3 billion. Now, the Trump administration wants to cut roughly $400 million from that plan, and House Republicans want an additional $55 million removed from the budget. At the same time, the Tri-City Herald reports a new GAO report says 96 federal oversight workers have been relieved. That's 37% of the DOE staff at the site. Now, with 56 million gallons of radioactive and chemically hazardous waste still in underground tanks, the concern is that Hanford could be left with fewer cleanup dollars, fewer federal watchdogs, and the same long-term nuclear risk. Jeff Pogela, Northwest News Radio.
5: A new report on the state of aviation here in Washington warns of big problems in the future linked to big-time demand. Here's Northwest News Radio's Rich Johnson.
17: The new Washington State Aviation Plan says passenger demand could rise to around 107 million annual passengers by 2050. The plan says that regional leaders have three choices to deal with it. The most expensive and politically difficult, build a new airport somewhere around the Sound. Choice two, expand capacity at each end of the Sound, Olympia and Bellingham. And choice three, do nothing. But the report warns that no action would lead to slot controls at SeaTac, as well as higher ticket prices and even more congestion. Rich Johnson, Northwest News Radio.
5: A Tacoma man whose girlfriend went missing is now charged in her murder. Here's Jeremy Harris with Como News.
6: 30-year-old Kendrick Bruce came into court facing the loved ones of Dawn Dill Pickett, the woman he's now charged with killing.
12: Based on that review, I do find probable cause to go forward with these charges.
6: The case

0: confidence to move forward with a murder charge. More help is promised to stop gun violence and ease public safety concerns along a major street following a recent string of shootings and violent incidents in North Seattle. Seattle City Council member Deborah Juarez said recent violence in neighborhoods along Aurora Avenue North has left residents fearful and frustrated. Juarez described the recent level of gun violence as unacceptable and pointed to ongoing staffing issues within the Seattle Police Department as a major challenge. She says her office has been working with city administration, the SPD, and other agencies to address crime and public safety concerns along the Aurora corridor. A police officer is on administrative leave accused of possessing improper images of children. Island County Sheriff's deputies arrested the Arlington police officer after serving a search warrant at the man's house and finding what investigators called depictions of minors engaged in explicit conduct. The Arlington Police Department called the allegations deeply troubling and said if proven true, the conduct would be fundamentally incompatible with the department's mission to protect the community, especially children and those who are vulnerable. The State Board of Education taking a closer look at its financial literacy graduation requirement. We get more details from Jackie Kent of Como News.
1: Nearly all public school districts in Washington offer budget education for students who want to learn skills like saving, credit, taxes, and more. While some districts do make those courses a requirement to graduate, state lawmaker Skylar Rood explains it's not a statewide mandate.
2: Every student that's entering adult life is going to be making financial choices. And that comes in a variety of forms.
1: A recent Wallet Hub report highlights the need for this education nationwide. The report lists Washington as 43rd in the country in budget education. When considering the requirement for students to take a personal finance course, financial literacy test scores, and overall school rankings.
0: If lawmakers actually pass this legislation in the next session, the graduation requirement would go into effect for the class of 2031. Microsoft is tops when it comes to first jobs right out of college.
3: Forbes has named Microsoft the top employer in the U.S. for new college graduates. The company also ranked number one last year. The publication cited Microsoft's Aspire program for new college grads and says the company's culture encourages mentorship. Costco is the only other local company on the list, ranking number 50. Rob Smith with Formidable Media for Northwest News Radio.
0: Are you taking a ferry this holiday weekend? You certainly won't be alone. And we learned this week of some new rules for the furry ferry riders that begin this holiday weekend. Washington State Ferries has updated its pet pilot program, making it clear where pets are and are not allowed when on the boats. Pets will be allowed on vehicle decks, in outdoor passenger areas, and in designated indoor cabin spaces away from the galley. But pets are still not allowed on seats, tables, or near food service areas. The state even added new pet waste stations to vessels for people to clean up after their pets. Demolition crews only got a few hours into their work earlier this week in Pierce County before a stop work order appeared. They were ripping apart a historic brick schoolhouse built back in 1915 when someone at the county realized the permits were issued by mistake. The Alderton School on the Ording Highway south of 410 is protected on the National Register of Historic Places. The county tells the News Tribune they missed the historic designation in approving their permits for demolition. Even old empty schools apparently can still teach us a lesson. A Seattle startup is hoping artificial intelligence will be the law of the land.
4: AI has infiltrated its way into countless industries, vocations, and professions. Now, the Telaris Law Group hopes AI will replace some of the legal work done by humans at traditional law firms. GeekWire reports the Seattle-based firm can handle a lot of the work law associates do for cases that can typically increase the bill most clients have to pay. The startup's founders, who are attorneys, say their firm will work faster with more than 100 custom AI agents for a fraction of the price. Marina Rockinger, Northwest News Radio.
0: City leaders on the east side looking to quiet down some local protesters. Here's Northwest News Radio's Aaron Wright.
5: A new ordinance in Bellevue makes it a gross misdemeanor to protest outside someone's home in groups of four or more. The Seattle Times reports Bellevue City Council passed the measure 6-1, aimed at stopping what officials call harassment and intimidation of residents. Critics say it goes too far and infringes on First Amendment rights. Aaron Wright, Northwest News Radio.
0: And finally, a new warning specifically for sports fans. 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
6: Thousands of passwords connected to pro sports team accounts nationwide, including the Seahawks, Mariners, and Kraken, now found to be compromised. New numbers from DualBits found more than 223,000 leaked passwords that belong to Seattle Seahawks fans, more than 204,000 Mariners fans' passwords compromised, followed by Kraken fans at 175,000.
7: This is

0: Spin Northwest Rewind, our week in review of the area's top local stories. Now that you're caught up, be sure to join us first thing Monday for the Northwest Morning News. 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
8: Teacher Lauren Johnson returned all the graded essays but one. 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
12: Halfway through Mental Health Awareness Month, NAMI Seattle has all kinds of events helping people find, you know, their center, get back to what makes us feel whole. Wynn Chor, joining me today, Executive Director of NAMI Seattle. And Wynn, I think we've had this conversation before, but it's so important to understand that mental health does not mean crisis health.
13: Absolutely. It is embedded in our everyday experience, right? So communication, relationships, opportunities to receive help, to connect with others, all of those things support our mental health. So it's really important to continue the conversation and make sure that people have the resources, the knowledge, the tools that they need to really make informed decisions about their care and how they get help.
12: So what does this month mean for the organization?
13: Yeah, it's a really important month for us because it's a reminder that mental health touches every person, every family, every community, every part of our lives. And it's not just a campaign or awareness month for us. It's really an opportunity for us to create spaces where people feel less alone, where they have opportunities to connect with others going through similar experiences. and can feel more understood and seen for who they really are. Where it's important and to highlight mental health awareness is just a starting place. You know, people often are afraid to have conversations about their mental health because of stigma, because of shame, fear of being misunderstood, just lack of understanding. So it's a reminder. This month is a reminder that it's okay to have those conversations, and to remind people that they're not alone in their journey. There's somebody out there, whether it's through NAMI Seattle, another organization, their support system, who can be there to support them through navigating their mental health challenges, that they don't have to do it alone.
12: So are you guys seeing more calls, more participations, more calls for help this month?
13: We are. And that's because it is Mental Health Awareness Month. We're seeing people who are interested in raising awareness about the resources in their community, just like you reaching out to me. And, you know, people are requesting presentations for their organizations, for their schools, so that they can start that conversation, help to destigmatize conversations around mental health, make it less intimidating to ask for help and to know how to help support somebody when they come to you in a moment of crisis or when they're not feeling well. So we are seeing that increased need. We're seeing people who are much more willing to raise awareness around mental health and to encourage conversations about it.
12: And how would you recommend that having that conversation with somebody, you know, a loved one, a friend, somebody you work with? Hey, you know, I think getting help or having that conversation would help you. How do you start that conversation with somebody?
13: Mm-hmm. Yeah, I think just start by listening. Listening with compassion, with genuine curiosity, and not making assumptions about someone's situation. Doing it as non-judgmentally as you can. I think often people are not looking for someone to fix them or to fix their problems or to even know all the answers, but just someone to be present, to remind them that I'm here for you. I will help you through this process, whatever that looks like for you. You're not alone. I value you. I want you to be here, and I'm here for you. I think that is always going to be like the first step that we recommend, is just start with listening.
12: And that can be so powerful, because I think that's where the relationship comes in, is that people feel comfortable and trusting to let that guard down and have that conversation. So what are the barriers people face when they're trying to get help here in Seattle?
13: I think there are so many barriers. Cost. You know, I think a lot of folks have forgone their insurance due to rising costs, and people experience long wait lists. There's, you know, not fewer, but a provider shortage. I think that the demand has not, you know, has exceeded what our capacity is in some cases. There are language and cultural barriers. So sometimes people want help, but they can't access the help the way that, you know, it aligns with their lived experiences, their values, their traditions, transportation, stigma. I think stigma is a huge barrier, because it really dictates how people reach out for help, if they reach out at all, whether they feel it's okay to express vulnerability, to talk about their emotions, to tell people, even professionals, if they're not doing well.
12: It's so tough. And I think that's the cool thing about what you guys do, is that there are situations where you can sit down with people who are a lot like you and are also seeking help, and you're not doing it alone.
13: Yeah. And I think I describe us as an organization that moves in between systems, right? Because we're not within the acute care or clinical systems. We operate outside of that. So where one system or one organization may stop in providing a service or a care, we can help people navigate the next step. Like, how do you get from one system to the next when there are gaps in between, so that people don't fall through those cracks? We help kind of create the bridges between those systems. And that can be so helpful, because ultimately, no matter what system you're in, you're going to run into a barrier at some point, and you're not going to know where to turn to for help. So an organization like ours can be really helpful to help navigate and bridge the gaps.
12: And it is so important, the work you guys are doing. And coming up later this month, It's a big fundraiser. There's a big event to help fuel you guys in the work you're doing. Can you tell us about it?
13: Yes, we are so excited about NAMI Walks Washington this year. It's happening on Sunday, May 31st at Magnuson Park at Kite Hill. It's our largest community building event of the year. It's a lot more than a fundraiser. Obviously, people are helping us fundraise to support free mental health for everyone in our community. But it's an opportunity for people to gather, to share their stories, to honor their loved ones, to really take that stance and say, you know, if you're struggling, you don't have to be alone. There is a community here for you. All you need to do is show up. Sometimes that's the hardest part, but, you know, we're welcoming everybody of all ages. Dogs are welcome as well, and we'll have a lot of fun activities, face painting, music, food. So it truly is a day of community gathering and community building, and we would love to see everyone there.
12: Such an important message. Win Choi, thanks so much for being here today.
13: Of course. Thank you for inviting me.
14: Joining me now is Matt Humphrey, the owner of Steel Barber and Steel Salon in Seattle. Recently had a fashion show, a little gathering. But what struck me was the fact that all the proceeds were going to Puget Sound Keeper. And so I checked in with Matt to find out, what's that all about?
15: They do a fantastic job educating and enforcing the Clean Water Act.
14: Yeah, and obviously in the name Puget Sound Keeper, they're trying to keep the Puget Sound nice and clean.
15: Yes, and you know, I was fortunate enough to serve on their board for a little over a year, several years ago, and was part of raising funds and awareness through the salon network with Aveda, and it was phenomenal. I got to see where all the money goes, and you know, they really do a fantastic job protecting the watershed right where we live and work here in Seattle. So it's impressive. Their Clean Marina initiative, it's basically a bunch of volunteers that go out and clean up the beaches and Lake South Lake Union, etc., and patrol the waterways to identify polluters and first work with them to come up with solutions. And then if they don't cooperate, then they go towards litigation. The cool thing about them is all the money that they've won in the past and they haven't lost a case has been redistributed amongst other clean water groups here locally. So pretty impressive group.
14: And Aaron, I followed up with Matt, and the event was a big success. They did raise money for Puget Sound Keeper. So just another great organization here in our area that does something great for the community we love. For Northwest News Radio, I'm Scott Carty.
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12: It was a fairly brief time between someone watching video of an attack on an elderly man in downtown Seattle broadcast on Como News last week to that person calling 911 and police in Redmond arresting a suspect. Police had detained the first suspect shortly after the April 19th assault on 3rd Avenue in Seattle. The 911 caller said he realized the unique gait of that second person caught on video matched that of someone he knew. State Department of Fish and Wildlife is reminding you about the 1,000-foot rule. When boating, stay at least that far away from endangered killer whales in Puget Sound. Experts say that noise from boats can interfere with the whale's ability to find food. What time of day you turn on the lights or watch TV could determine how much you pay Seattle City Light for electricity. The agency has instituted a new optional program called Time of Use, which charges more for power during peak demand, usually 5 p.m. to 9 p.m., but power use before and after, especially overnight, is charged at a far lesser rate. For the first time since the agency was created 4 years ago, the Seattle Affordable Housing Developer is buying a market-rate apartment building and will convert those units to affordable housing. The 150-unit Alara at the Market building sold for about $61 million. It will be Seattle's first attempt at emulating Europe's social housing model that integrates renters from different spots on the economic spectrum. Sun and clouds mixed on Sunday, and then it turns cloudy and wet on Memorial Day. Look for Sunday's high around 70, then it's down to about 55 on Monday. There will be more rain on Tuesday, and then we are back to sun and a high of around 70. by the end of the week.
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6: Brian Calvert here with Dave Taylor of First Mark Insurance. 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
23: The Aliens tells the story of two isolated men who form an unlikely bond. Written by Pulitzer Prize-winning playwright Annie Baker, the two men in her story are middle-aged failure-to-launch losers who encounter a high school student. Producer Nick Donner plays one of those middle-aged losers. He goes a bit deeper with me into the storyline.
24: It really centers around this kind of unlikely friendship between these three and kind of dives into the topics that are really hitting men these days, as far as, you know, the male loneliness epidemic, lack of vulnerability, unable to deal with really hitting men these days, as far as, you know, the male loneliness epidemic, lack of vulnerability, unable to deal with

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5: Well, Sarah, I feel like every person that's connected to the YMCA has a YMCA story. I feel like if you're working at the Y, you're doing it because there's a connection. So tell me kind of like what brought you to the Y.
6: Oh, I love that question. I needed a job when I was in college, and I originally was slinging coffee and decided I wanted to do something different. So I happened to get a job at the local YMCA in Bloomington, Indiana, as a referee. And that was 24 years ago. So that started my career as a basketball referee, and here I am today.
5: Wow, that is so awesome. I got to tell you, my first job was at the YMCA of Spartanburg in South Carolina. First job I ever had, first job I ever got fired from. We're not going to go over that story today.
6: We'll talk about that later.
5: Yeah. Sarah, the YMCA of Greater Seattle has a large footprint, serves a lot of people. For folks who don't know, give me a little bit of background on what you guys are doing.
6: For 150 years, right here in Seattle, the Y has been a place where communities actually come together for all sorts of things. Whether it's group X at a local branch, whether it's swimming in the pool, whether it's summer camp, or, you know, finding mental health services. We really try to have something for everyone across King County. And this is only possible because we are a nonprofit and the community has shown up for us. We're not asking for anything today, but if something does resonate with you, there's always a way to be a part of the Y. Every swim lesson, every camp spot, every youth sport registration, we fund for a kid who cannot otherwise afford it. We want to make sure everyone has access to our programs and services, and we're able to do that when we partner with our community. So the Y, so we've been celebrating 150 years, and we're excited about that. We want people to come to our Ys, come check us out. There's something for everyone.
5: And I got to say, as somebody who goes to the Y in Shoreline, I'm

0: continually blown away. Climbing wall, pickleball, you know, swimming. There's so many options and so much to do, and it's kind of tucked away. I feel like not enough people know. I feel like the parents that I talk to are like, oh, we couldn't find a sitter. We couldn't do this or that. It's like, and I'm just like, the YMCA. Go to the YMCA. They've got your back. Do you have a favorite thing that you guys offer people? Like a favorite program?
1: Yeah. So I'm a new mom. So I have a 1-year-old. So I've also been telling families, if you need something for your kid, like head to the Y. There, you know, go in the pool for a little bit. And then, you know, you can drop your kid off upstairs in the kid zone area while you get a workout in. Or just being in the lobby with community. I think there's something special about that. Each Y has its own little culture and environment that really, I think, helps people feel the sense of belonging right when you walk in. But my favorite thing is definitely summer camp. I came out to Washington to work at Camp Rakaila, and I never left. And so I have a special spot in my heart for summer camp.
0: Well, that's it for the Northwest Connect this week. I'm your host, Aaron Wright. Glad to have you here. Hope you'll tune in next week to learn more about the awesome nonprofits happening in our region. Take care.

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10: From ABC News, I'm Dave Packer. Apparent gunshots fired near the White House this evening. The North Lawn cleared by Secret Service. ABC's Selena Wang was filing a report there when it happened.
11: The deal is close, only for the two sides to remain far apart.
10: Members of the press on the North Lawn were sent to shelter in the briefing room. President Trump staying at the White House this weekend, where today the president said a deal to end the three-month war with Iran is, quote, largely negotiated and would include opening the Strait of Hormuz. But two sources tell ABC News that Iran has not signed on to that deal yet. Secretary of State Marco Rubio with India's Prime Minister Modi earlier today about negotiations with Iran.
12: There is a chance that whether it's later today, tomorrow, in a couple days, we may have something to say. But this issue needs to be solved, as the president has said, one way or the other.
10: In Orange County, California, fears of a potential chemical catastrophe. Emergency responders trying to prevent an explosion of chemical tanks. One of them is leaking. ABC's Jacqueline Lee.
6: Initially, authorities actually thought the situation was somewhat under control in the sense that the tank that was leaking the chemical, the temperature was lower. Now, we just found out they discovered that the temperature has been climbing hour by hour. So what they're trying to do is they want to prevent it from getting so hot that it explodes.
10: The governor declaring a state of emergency in Orange County. More than 50,000 people have been asked to evacuate the area. The World Health Organization sounding the alarm, calling the growing Ebola outbreak in Central Africa deeply worrisome.
13: There are now nearly 750 suspected cases, including 177 suspected deaths in the Democratic Republic of Congo. The UN Health Agency upgrading its risk assessment for the spread in the country to very high.
10: ABC's Alex Perchet. A 6.0 magnitude earthquake rocking Hawaii's Big Island Friday night. Thousands of people reported feeling the shaking, and some also saying their homes were damaged. 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
10: In capital Belgrade, a huge anti-government rally turned violent after some protesters clashed with riot police. We're hearing tens of thousands showed up in protest of the country's president, Aleksandar Vučić. Many fear Vučić's relationships with Russia and China will hurt the Balkan countries' chances of becoming an EU member and could cost them 1.5 billion euros of European Union funding. The next generation of weight loss drugs could be available as soon as next year.
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16: It was a fairly brief time between someone watching video of an attack on an elderly man in downtown Seattle broadcast on Como News last week to that person calling 911 and police in Redmond arresting a suspect. Police had detained the first suspect shortly after the April 19th assault on 3rd Avenue in Seattle. The 911 caller said he realized the unique gait of that second person caught on video matched that of someone he knew. State Department of Fish and Wildlife is reminding you about the 1,000-foot rule when boating. Stay at least that far away from endangered killer whales in Puget Sound. Experts say that noise from boats can interfere with the whales' ability to find food. What time of day you turn on the lights or watch TV could determine how much you pay Seattle City Light for electricity. The agency has instituted a new optional program called Time of Use, which charges more for power during peak demand, usually 5 p.m. to 9 p.m. But power use before and after, especially overnight, is charged at a far lesser rate. For the first time since the agency was created 4 years ago, the Seattle Affordable Housing Developer is buying a market-rate apartment building and will convert those units to affordable housing. The 150-unit Alara at the Market building sold for about $61 million. It will be Seattle's first attempt at emulating Europe's social housing model that integrates renters from different spots on the economic spectrum. Sun and clouds mixed on Sunday, and then it turns cloudy and wet on Memorial Day. Look for Sunday's high around 70. Then it's down to about 55 on Monday. There will be more rain on Tuesday, and then we are back to sun and a high of around 70 by the end of the week.
0: This week on the Northwest Politicast.
16: You'd expect to hear this from a Republican.
17: I would suggest to you, we don't really have an income problem. We have a spending problem.
16: But that's actually a Democrat criticizing Washington's runaway budget. Plus, a big-name member of the GOP seeks to end speculation about his future plans.
18: Do I have any interest in looking at other offices? I do not.
16: Also, the Senate punts on some key issues, as support for President Trump could be wavering.
19: A lot of Republicans, including some who are close allies of the president, started raising concerns about this anti-weaponization fund.
16: And a chat with our own Denise Whittaker about the Memorial Day special she's been working on that will air on Monday.
20: He even said, I don't want you to not have the barbecue. I don't want you to not celebrate the day off with friends and family. But while you're doing it, think about the service.
0: Now, here's Northwest News Radio's Jeff Pulsula.
16: Well, a lot to get to on this Memorial Day weekend, but we're going to begin with Washington State's past leadership. Former Governor Christine Gregoire took the unusual step of criticizing the sitting governor. But what made it even more remarkable is that Gregoire and Ferguson are both Democrats. And as Northwest News Radio's Brian Calvert reports, when both sides of the aisle see an issue with the state budget, perhaps it does have a spending problem.
21: Democrats have held control of the Washington State Legislature for years. To be precise, it was 1997 when Republicans last ruled Olympia. In the decades since, there have been plenty of arguments from both Senate and House Republicans regarding the spending of Democrats. When he presided over his first budget, Governor Bob Ferguson, who faced a significant budget shortfall, was also critical of certain spending. So when he signed the current budget, he did so with reservations.
22: That is why I vetoed a few programs. It's also consistent with how I approach budgeting. If we have a proposal to do something in our budget, we've got to have the funding to do it.
21: Now there's another top Democratic voice joining the chorus that the state budget is unreasonable.
17: How we find ourselves at the end of every legislative session now is in the hole and projected to be in the hole.
21: Former Governor Christine Gregoire left office in 2013 when the state budget was $33 billion. Adjust that number for inflation and you're looking at roughly $47 million today. The current state budget, about $80 billion.
17: I think that's a little bit too much of a growth.
21: And then she said this.
17: I would suggest to you, we don't really have an income problem. We have a spending problem. And we're answering... And we're answering it by stacking one more tax, one more rule, one more regulation.
21: The applause you just heard was from members attending the Association of Washington Business Summit earlier this month. Gregoire was invited to speak. These days, the former Democratic governor leads Challenge Seattle, a coalition representing regional innovators and large employers. Conservatives have cheered on Gregoire for speaking out against state Democrats' spending.
17: And the one thing that the business community doesn't need is that lack of predictability. When was the last time we had an economic development plan? It's been over a decade.
21: Critics of Gregoire's comments, including former ally the Northwest Progressive Institute, a left-wing think tank, have argued that comparing old and current budgets using absolute dollar amounts just doesn't work. Washington today, they say, is not the same state that it was during Gregoire's reign. However, even Governor Ferguson, who beat his conservative challenger handily, believes spending has to be curbed.
23: We are not going to tax our way out of this thing. Not going to happen.
21: And he's been clear since his inauguration speech.
22: We face real challenges. Our state government is bogged down by too much bureaucracy.
21: The Olympian reached out to Democratic Representative April Berg, who chairs the House Finance Committee. Berg offers the context that

0: $1,000.
1: We've lived on luck. Our luck has worn out. It's time for us to step up and realize we have to plan. We have to understand the consequences of the actions that are being taken every year now.
0: Brian Calvert, Northwest News Radio.
2: Now, while Governor Bob Ferguson has publicly stated that Washington is spending too much money and taxing its citizens far too much, he hasn't really done much to stop it. In his first year in office, Ferguson signed the biggest tax increase in Washington state history, and in his second year, he signed into law the state's first ever income tax. And Gregoire's criticisms of Governor Ferguson have not gone unnoticed by Republicans. During a press availability on Thursday, Eastern Washington Congressman Michael Baumgartner addressed the issue and took the opportunity to eliminate any speculation about his future plans.
3: Credit to Governor Christine Gregoire speaking out about the reckless spending that's gone on in the Washington State Legislature with the Democrat leadership. I still remember the first budget I worked on with Governor Gregoire back, and she talked about a $30 billion operational budget. Of course, my first year in the state legislature, I was the prime sponsor of the bill to take five government agencies and turn them into two, so to consolidate and make government more streamlined. That was actually Governor's Request bill that I ran and created CTS and DES. Department of Enterprise Services, Consolidated Technical Services, and then we had some contracting out provisions in there as well, too, that, to her credit, Governor Gregoire passed. But so it's great to see her speak out. You know, by the same token, you look at what's gone on in the state, and we talk about how long it's been since you've had a Republican governor and the clutter that has built up. You know, it was still Governor Gregoire that worked the scheme to take Cheryl Flug's Republican state Senate seat and essentially do the old switcheroo after the voting deadline, you know, really high political corruption, for lack of any other term, when an incumbent Republican state senator was moved off the ballot in exchange. Strange coincidence of timing to be appointed by the governor to a highly paid position on the Growth Management Act. So, you know, our state has just been dominated by left-wing Democrats for a long time, and we're suffering the consequences. Certainly that period of time when I joined other Republicans running the state, we did a lot better, but it's gone forward. In terms of, you know, your question, do I have any interest in looking at other offices? I do not. I'm working hard for the people of Eastern Washington, and we're in the midst of our own job reapplication process there. And working hard, and we're getting really good feedback from folks. And so I always say, whether people voted for me or didn't vote for me, you know, I work for them and try to do my best to represent Eastern Washington, and we'll continue to do that.
2: That's Republican Congressman Michael Baumgartner earlier this week.
4: Still to come.
2: Fourth and long for Senate Republicans, so they punt. We'll explain
4: when the Northwest Politicast returns after this.
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1: Welcome back to the Northwest Politicast. I'm Jeff Pogula. Here's Aaron Wright.
2: Senate Republicans are heading on vacation rather than make a decision on two major items backed by President Trump. ABC News reporter Allie Pecorin joining me now. Allie, what is all this fighting about?
3: Yeah, so on Capitol Hill this week, we saw a sort of remarkable departure for Senate Republicans from the status quo. They bucked the president on two major priorities of his. So what was going on is the Senate was getting ready to consider this big win for President Trump, a roughly $70 billion bill to fund ICE and parts of Customs and Border Patrol. As Republicans were getting ready to put that legislation on the floor yesterday, they stalled out. And the main reason that that happened is because a lot of Republicans, including some who are close allies of the president, started raising concerns about this anti-weaponization fund. That's a pot of about $1.8 billion that the IRS was establishing as part of its settlement with the president to pay out people who allege that they were violated by President Biden's DOJ, that President Biden's DOJ had weaponized the government against them. A lot of Republicans took issue with the creation of this fund, mainly because they were concerned that people who assaulted police officers on January 6th at the United States Capitol might be eligible to claim money from the fund. So they wanted to put some guardrails in place to try to stop this fund from being used for that purpose. And they were hoping to embed those guardrails inside that giant immigration bill. Negotiations over that reality fell apart yesterday. And so rather than moving forward on this $70 billion bill as was initially expected, Republicans just kind of threw up their hands and left town.
2: Are there any consequences for further stalling out this bill? It feels like we've been talking about these immigration funding bills for a really long time now.
3: Yeah, so President Trump had set a June 1st deadline to get this bill to his desk. This is a bill, you'll remember, that was meant to fund immigration and customs enforcement and then parts of Customs and Border Patrol. And the reason that Republicans said they needed to move forward with this package is because when the Department of Homeland Security was funded after that some 70-odd day standoff that led to DHS being shut down, the agreement that was reached is that Democrats furnished the votes to fund the Department of Homeland Security, but did not provide funding for ICE or CBP in that funding bill because they were upset that they weren't able to negotiate reforms for ICE. So Republicans said, we need to give ICE and CBP the money that Democrats denied in the larger bill. What ended up happening, however, is that that money stalled out yesterday. Now, I should say this. It's President Trump's June 1st deadline. It doesn't have any huge consequences for the way that ICE and CBP operate because these agencies are already receiving funds from a separate bill that Republicans passed last year. So there's no immediate dire consequence. However, it's kind of a big loss for President Trump and a big moment to pay attention because Republicans are withholding something that the president wants from him. It's really the first time that we've seen Republicans willing to challenge the president in this way.
2: And do we expect the senators to be doing any kind of work over the holiday weekend to meet a resolution here?
3: There was a lot of frustration from Senate Republicans, many of whom feel, according to people that were in that room yesterday, that this is the administration's problem and therefore the administration's job to solve.
1: That's Capitol Hill correspondent Allie Pecorin speaking with our Aaron Wright. Also this week, the Seattle LGBTQ Commission is urging Mayor Katie Wilson to declare a civil emergency. Northwest News Radio's Lillian James explains why.
4: In a letter sent to city leaders, the commission outlined concerns about an influx of transgender and gender nonconforming people relying on local resources. It says more people are seeking refuge in Seattle due to legislation targeting these groups nationwide. Many community-driven organization leaders report that demand is rapidly increasing, and in some cases, it exceeds available capacity. The commission is recommending that city leaders explore emergency response measures focused on housing stability, health care access, public safety, community infrastructure, and long-term resilience planning. It also recommends conducting a formal assessment of how many individuals are coming to the city. Lillian James, Northwest News Radio.
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1: Welcome back to the Northwest Politicast. I'm Jeff Pogula. Finally this week, we wanted to bring in our own Denise Whitaker, who has been, for the last several weeks, working on a lengthy special that will be airing on Memorial Day. It's entitled Denise Whitaker Reports, Service and Sacrifice. First off, Denise, thank you so much for taking the time.
11: Of course.
1: So tell me about this special that you're working on.
11: We're going to share stories, right? Stories from a Gold Star wife and mother who suffered the heartbreak of her husband killed in action with three children, and how she's not necessarily overcome, but how she's making a difference in the community and really across the nation. We talk with young service members in their 30s, and this is what kind of really shocked me a bit, right? Not so much since we seem to constantly be in some sort of wartime, but to have men in their 30s who are still serving actively share stories of how one has lost comrades already only in training missions, the other one in deployments, and he's only 34 years old. So these are very interesting stories. And then other perspectives, right? The USO Northwest does so much work to help active duty people, but they also remember always our missing in action and our prisoners of war. And so Don Langang, the executive director of that organization, really helps bring it all together for us on some of the symbolisms and the things we want to think about. So we have lots of different segments, people, and stories. Our own Ari Hoffman from our sister station, KVI, is also sharing more about Jewish cemeteries here. You know, Jewish people need to be buried in Jewish cemeteries, not in a national cemetery like where you expect veterans to be. So he talks a little bit about maintaining those cemeteries, but also, right, the tradition of young people placing flags at those gravestones and really remembering. And I think that's the point, right? We don't want to forget these people.
1: Something very special from Memorial Day. And you've been involved in this stuff, working with veterans and working with service members for years and years. How did you get involved with this?
11: I think mostly living in this part of the country, right? How many of you listening don't know somebody who is currently serving because of all the bases? We have every military branch
1: JBLM,
11: represented here,
1: we
11: right?
1: Kitsap,
11: Everett, Whidbey.
1: Absolutely.
11: Then we have Fairchild Air Force Base. We have so many. And so whether they're retired or still serving, all of us know people. So my husband is an Army veteran, 82nd Airborne. He was stationed at Fort Bragg. I didn't meet him till right when he got out of the Army, so I didn't know him during his service. But of course, he's shared stories, and he's been privileged to do some other things as a veteran too. And then we have so many friends who are retired Navy people from Kitsap. So again, I think just living in this military community, I feel you can't help but embrace it in one way or another. And sometimes, you know, we often talk about, today we're talking about, you know, this Memorial Day special and remembering those who have died. But on a daily basis, I think we can honor the lives lost by checking in on our service members, on our veterans, on those who are retired or served. We often think about, check in on that elderly neighbor. You know what? Check in on that veteran. Make sure they're doing okay and just say hello. And so many, you think, oh, it's repetitive to say thank you for your service. Even on Memorial Day, service members appreciate that. And they know that you're thanking them for their service, but perhaps that also helps them know that you're thanking them for the comrades they may have lost as well.
1: Well, and I think for a lot of people who have not served or don't know someone who has served, Memorial Day tends to be, hey, it's a day off of work. It's a 3-day weekend. It's the unofficial start to summer, barbecues and all that. But it's really about a solemn remembrance of who we've lost.
11: It is. And you know, that 34-year-old that I mentioned, active duty right now, he is in the Marines. He was a helicopter pilot. He was injured. So now he's a drone pilot, and that's how he's able to continue his service. He did not want to leave the Marines. He even said, I don't want you to not have the barbecue. I don't want you to not celebrate the day off with friends and family. But while you're doing it, think about the service. Think about those who have been lost. And, you know, I think that's a really good perspective to think of it that way. Nobody's asking you not to do those fun things, not to enjoy your 3-day weekend hiking or doing something else, but just take a moment. Maybe that's saying a prayer on your own. Maybe that's looking online. Who's the most recent service member killed in action in the country or in Washington? Read about their biography and read about the life they had and just think about them for a minute. And now you've made a difference in some way.
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11: Absolutely.
1: And that'll do it for this episode of the Northwest Politicast. 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And don't forget to check out Denise Whitaker Reports, Service and Sacrifice, Memorial Day, right here on Northwest News Radio. I'm Jeff Pogelip. 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
13: ABC News, I'm Dave Packer. Reports of dozens of shots fired near the White House this evening. Reporters on the North Lawn told to sprint into the press briefing room. ABC senior White House correspondent Selena Wang was outside preparing for a live shot.
14: So we were actually taping, getting ready for world news from the White House North Lawn when suddenly we heard what sounded like gunshots near the White House, dozens of them. We immediately got down, that we heard yelling for us to evacuate into the White House briefing room.
13: A lockdown at the White House has been lifted. President Trump was in the building at the time, spending the holiday weekend in Washington. As a major chemical leak in Orange County, California, is threatening to create an environmental disaster or even a massive explosion, more than 50,000 people have been asked to evacuate the area. Officials attempting to prevent a chemical tank explosion, which could morph into a massive fireball, and that could trigger a chain reaction. They're trying to cool that tank, but temperatures have been rising. This is ABC News.
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15: A man on the tracks was killed by a sounder train Friday night just south of Edmonds. King County police say the man was on the tracks for an unknown reason and did not respond to the train's horn. State Patrol is looking for a suspect in a Friday morning shooting on I-5 near Tacoma. It involved two cars driving aggressively, one driver firing at the other near the Tacoma Dome. Nobody was hit, but police are hunting for a black Honda Accord with no front license plate. Police in Arlington were met with gunfire early Saturday when responding to a domestic violence incident. Officers wounded a suspect. It happened at the Timbers Apartments in Arlington. A statement from the department says the disturbance involved a man and his adult son. Officers were met with gunfire when they arrived at the building. The suspect was hospitalized. The investigation into the death of a young boy will take a while, but Grays Harbor County authorities say it is an active case. The boy, believed to be around four, was found in the backyard of a house. He was never reported missing, and it was an unrelated matter that led police to the scene. Meanwhile, neighbors have scheduled a vigil for the boy Sunday night in Aberdeen. It's not just a couple of students at Mark Morris High School in Longview that are facing charges related to the alleged sexual assault on some fellow athletes. The school district's superintendent, Karen Cloninger, appeared in court Friday on charges of trying to cover up the incidents. As the investigation proceeds, she is free on bail, has been placed on leave, and has been ordered to stay away from students and possible witnesses. Sun and clouds mixed for Sunday, then it turns cloudy and wet on Memorial Day. Sunday's high around 70, down to 55 on Monday. More rain on Tuesday, and then we're back to sun and 70 by the end of the week.
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9: The Trump administration has announced a fund to pay Trump allies who say the Biden Justice Department mistreated them. Sagar Meghani, Washington.
10: President Trump scores another round of victories in GOP midterm primary elections. I'm John Stolness in Washington.
11: A deadly shooting at a San Diego mosque. 3 people were killed and 2 teen suspects were later found dead nearby. I'm Sue Aller.
12: The U.S. indicts Cuba's former president and wants him to show up to answer for the charges.
13: By his own will or by another way.
12: I'm Richard Johnson.
14: Several wildfires continue to burn across Southern California.
15: We have been engaged in an aggressive firefight.
14: I'm Jim Rubin.
16: President Trump is calling for the Senate parliamentarian to be replaced. I'm Clayton Neville.
17: The Late Show with Stephen Colbert is coming to an end after 11 years. I'm Haya Pinjwani.
8: All ahead on America This Week. You're listening to America This Week. I'm John Trout. Earlier this week, the Department of Justice announced they've settled a lawsuit with President Trump regarding the wrongful release of his tax return by creating a nearly $1.8 billion anti-weaponization fund for people who claim they were wronged by the previous Justice Department, which could include people arrested for participating in the January 6, 2021 riot at the Capitol. That's led police to file a lawsuit against the fund. Washington correspondent Sagar Meghani reports Republican infighting on passing an immigration bill stalled over sparring about White House security funding and that Justice Department fund to compensate Trump allies who say they were politically persecuted.
9: Republican progress on an immigration bill has stalled over questions about White House security funding and the Trump administration's new fund to compensate Trump allies who believe they were politically persecuted.
18: I don't need money for the ballroom. You know, I'm making a gift of the ballroom. This is the biggest misreporting that I've ever seen.
9: Senate Republicans had a self-imposed deadline to pass the $70 billion bill before heading home for Memorial Day.
19: Y'all have a good week, guys.
9: But Louisiana's John Kennedy and others left the Capitol without voting.
20: This afternoon, Republicans, so divided, so dysfunctional, so disorganized, are fleeing Washington. Their majority can't melt down fast enough. Not when Americans' financial situation is melting down every day. The only way for Republicans to get out of this box is to stop backing the slush fund, stop pushing the ballroom, and as soon as we get back, join Democrats in fighting to lower Americans' costs.
9: Top Senate Democrat Chuck Schumer as Republicans sparred over adding the security funding to the bill and the compensation fund, which North Carolina Republican Tom Tillis bashed.
21: But if you do this, why not for the poor, mostly peaceful protesters in Kenosha and Portland? I mean, my God, do you see where this would head? These people don't deserve restitution. Many of them deserve to be in prison. Some of them deserve the pardon because they were over-prosecuted. But this is, this is just stupid on stilts.
22: Is it possible on May 21st, 2026,
0: The Republicans finally found an ethical bridge too far.
9: Number two Senate Democrat Dick Durbin asked if he's lost control of Senate Republicans.
18: I don't know. I really don't know. I can tell you I only do what's right.
9: Sagar Meghani, Washington.
8: President Trump's grip on the Republican Party appears ironclad after a high-profile GOP incumbent he targeted for defeat lost in Tuesday's primary elections in six states, and a number of other Trump-backed candidates claimed victory. From Washington, our John Stolness has more.
10: Kentucky Congressman Thomas Massie could not fend off President Trump's ire, losing in convincing fashion to Trump-backed Ed Gallrein in that state's primaries. Speaking on Fox News, Gallrein said this kind of a defeat for Massie was a long time coming.
19: He went to Washington, he burned every bridge, he burned a bridge factory, he ran off everybody that would build a bridge to the conservative Republicans. But again, the left-wing Democrats, the radical Democrats, loved him, and his votes against our party and our nation go farther back.
10: After admitting defeat, Massie told his supporters he was still hopeful for the future.
22: If you looked at the crosstab in the polling, and I'm sure if we had exit polling, it would show the same thing. We have the younger demographic. You are patriots, and you will inherit this country, and you will make it better.
10: President Trump announced his pleasure with the outcome of the race. Almost $33 million in ads and other media were spent in that race, making it the most expensive House primary race since tracking firm Ad Impact began keeping track in 2018. Also in Kentucky, Congressman Andy Barr, endorsed by Trump, won his primary and will likely succeed Mitch McConnell in the Senate after November's general election. In Georgia's governor's race, Secretary of State Brad Raffensperger and Attorney General Chris Carr both failed to advance to a runoff against two Trump-backed Republicans, Burt Jones and Rick Jackson. Raffensperger had challenged Trump's claim that votes in Georgia were stolen during the 2020 election. And while Texas's primaries aren't until next week, President Trump disappointed some Republicans in the Senate when he officially endorsed scandal-plagued State Attorney General Ken Paxton over long-serving incumbent John Cornyn. Cornyn told reporters,
23: I believe that in terms of our success in November, that Ken Paxton would be an albatross around the neck of our candidates and would likely lose to James Tallarico.
10: Susan Collins of Maine called Paxton an ethically challenged individual and that Cornyn deserved the president's support. John Stolness, Washington.
8: Three people shot and killed during an attack on a mosque in San Diego Monday morning in what police immediately described as a hate crime. Sue Aller reports the attackers, identified as a pair of teenagers, took their own lives blocks away.
24: She believed her son was suicidal, and she began to share information that several of her weapons were missing.
11: Three men are dead after what police are calling a hate crime shooting at the Islamic Center of San Diego, the largest mosque in the county. The mosque campus also includes the Al-Rashid School.
24: At about 11:43, we received a call of an active shooter at the Islamic Center. Within 4 minutes, officers arrived on scene and observed immediately three deceased, what appeared to be deceased, victims out in front.
11: San Diego Police Chief Scott Wall says all students and staff were safely evacuated from the scene.
25: There is no further threat. Both suspects in this case are deceased. All of the kids are safe.
11: Moments after police responded to the late Monday morning attack, officers were called to another nearby location where they discovered a vehicle stopped in the middle of the street. Authorities say the two teenage suspects, ages 17 and 19, were later found dead inside that vehicle from apparent self-inflicted gunshot wounds. One of those killed was a mosque security guard who police say likely prevented an even greater tragedy. Investigators say anti-Islamic writings were found in the suspect's car and on one of the weapons used in the attack, which happened during one of the holiest months in Islam. President Donald Trump says his administration is closely monitoring the investigation into the deadly shooting.
18: Terrible situation. I've been given some early updates, but we're going to be going back and looking at it very strongly.
11: In response, police departments in cities including New York, Los Angeles, and Washington, D.C. have increased patrols around mosques and other houses of worship as a precaution. I'm Sue Aller.
8: A former Cuban leader indicted by the U.S. and California scorched by wildfire. When America This Week returns after these messages.
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8: Welcome back to America This Week. I'm John Trout. He's been wanted for decades, and it's been in the works for weeks. Now it's happened. Federal prosecutors have indicted the former president of Cuba for murder. But getting him into an American courtroom will be an issue. Details from correspondent Rich Johnson.
12: Former Cuban President Raul Castro was the country's defense minister in 1996 when its military shot down two unarmed planes operated by the Miami-based exile group Brothers to the Rescue. Four Americans were among those killed, and their families have been calling for criminal charges ever since.
6: We didn't indict. This isn't a show indictment.
12: Acting Attorney General Todd Blanche announced charges against Castro and some other former high-ranking Cuban officials in Miami on Wednesday. As for Castro coming there to defend himself,
6: we expect that he will show up here by his own will or by another way.
12: Could that mean a U.S. military operation to forcibly grab the 94-year-old Castro?
26: It certainly is an option, and it's certainly something that Raul Castro has to think about.
12: Florida Representative Elvira Salazar likes it.
27: Look at Maduro. If you do not want to wind up where he's at, then go.
12: Salazar referring to the U.S. capture of Venezuelan President Nicolas Maduro. But President Trump cast doubt on the idea.
28: There won't be escalation. I don't think there needs to be. Look, the place is falling apart. It's a mess. And they sort of lost control.
12: But Salazar said that Castro and the rest of Cuba's current leadership have a much easier option. Leave their country.
27: We're giving these thugs the opportunity of leaving so we can make things easier for the people. It happened in Venezuela. I do believe that is going to happen in Cuba.
12: Cuban President Miguel Díaz-Canel called the charges an act of political theater. He said the move has no legal basis, that Cuba was defending itself 30 years ago, and the move reveals the arrogance and frustration U.S. officials feel toward his country. I'm Richard Johnson.
8: The peak fire season in California typically begins in June. Already, there have been several wildfires burning in Southern California, causing some evacuations and health issues from smoke. And another has ravaged an island off the California coast. Jim Roop reports from Los Angeles.
14: In the Ventura County city of Simi Valley, Ventura County Fire Public Information Officer Andrew Dowd says it's the winds that continue to be the wild card in the so-called Sandy wildfire.
29: These winds out of the northeast have the potential to push fire. This was a fast-moving fire that swept into neighborhoods within 15, 20 minutes of starting.
14: Another fire, the Santa Rosa Island fire, the biggest of the blazes, causing the evacuation of more than 34,000 people whose homes are in its path. The fire reached endangered Torrey pine trees, the rarest species of pine tree in North America. They only grow naturally at Torrey Pines State Natural Reserve near San Diego and on Santa Rosa Island. Nearly a third of that island has burned, including the Torrey Pine Grove on its east side, which is more than 250 years old. The Bain fire in Harupa Valley has caused evacuation orders and warnings just north of Hidden Valley Nature Center, also being pushed by what are called sundowner winds in the evening. The Verona fire in Homeland, east of Los Angeles and Riverside County, threatening the areas between Diamond Valley Lake and Lake Paris. So far, though, on all these fires, no injuries, no fatalities, but there has been loss of structures, including some homes. And finally, all these fires impacting the air quality all across Southern California. Health experts are warning those with respiratory issues, the young and the elderly, to avoid going outside, and for everyone to avoid strenuous work or exercise outside. I'm Jim Roop.
8: President Trump is calling for the Senate parliamentarian to be replaced over White House ballroom security funding. Correspondent Clayton Neville reports it's a move that the GOP Senate Majority Leader John Thune called concerning.
0: Senate parliamentarian Elizabeth McDonough has caught grief from President Trump recently after she blocked the inclusion of $1 billion for the White House ballroom in Republicans' budget reconciliation package. She said it didn't fall in line with the Byrd rule. Well, President Trump took to social media on Wednesday to say, quote, there are many fair people who would be qualified for that vital job. He added that Democrats cheat, lie, and steal, especially when it comes to votes and elections, but stick together, whereas the Republicans allow the Elizabeth McDonoughs of the world to stay in power and brutalize us. Senate Majority Leader John Thune rejected the idea of replacing McDonough and called Trump's suggestion concerning. I'm Clayton Neville.
8: Millions in the U.S. are getting away for the Memorial Day weekend. Correspondent Jennifer King reports that high gas prices, with every state now above $4 a gallon, isn't stopping everyone.
7: AAA predicts 45 million Americans will travel at least 50 miles from home this holiday weekend, around 39 million by car. It's a record number, but only about a 1% increase from 2025. Inflation and fuel prices are putting a dent in travelers' wallets. Government data shows airfares have gone up 20% this year, and AAA says the average price for gas is up 30%.
9: My guess is that we're going to start to see some people making choices maybe not to travel as far.
7: Oakland University business professor Michael Grimes says Americans prioritize travel but are likely to be making some adjustments.
9: They might not eat out as much as they might have, or they might not spend as much money on certain more expensive activities.
7: I'm Jennifer King.
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16: 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Welcome back to America This Week. I'm John Trout. Four members of the military are recovering after two Navy jets collided at an Idaho air show. Correspondent Mike Hampton reports while the aviators did not suffer any serious injuries, the mid-air crash remains under investigation.
10: Four crew members are recovering after a crash involving two Navy jets. Officials say the crew members ejected safely and are in stable condition after the jets collided and crashed during an air show at a military base in Idaho. Emergency crews responded to the collision Sunday at the Mountain Home Air Force Base about 50 miles south of Boise. The remainder of the show was canceled. Nobody on the ground was hurt. Officials say the aircraft were performing an aerial demonstration when the crash occurred. Videos posted online by spectators show four parachutes opening in the sky as the aircraft plummet to the ground. I'm Mike Hempen.
16: A newly discovered asteroid zoomed past the Earth Monday night. Blink, and you may have missed it. The asteroid called 2026 JH2 came within 57,000 miles of the Earth. And if that seems like a long distance, the moon on average is over 238,000 miles away. The asteroid was only discovered May 10th by astronomers in Arizona and is roughly the size of two school buses. On his very first The Late Show in 2015, Stephen Colbert ripped into then-candidate Donald Trump while gorging on Oreo cookies over a political boycott of the company. 11 years later, it's the end of the line for Stephen Colbert's late-night TV show where comedy and politics collided, correspondent Haya Panjwani reports.
17: 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Marks the conclusion of his on-air feud with President Donald Trump. 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Various stars, including actor Jon Hamm, say they've enjoyed being a part of his show.
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17: 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I'm Haya Panjwani.
16: That's our show for today. America This Week is produced by Jeff McKay. I'm John Trout. This is Westwood One.
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